0: This poll, have his economic policies, have they helped or hurt? And it's basically two-thirds who say they have hurt. So we do see this with all voters, and we really see this with Latino voters, the economy, inflation dragging the president down. But there's also this, immigration. Have his policies gone too far, or is it the right approach here? And again, two-thirds in the too far direction.
1: This is so notable because part of why he was elected, a big part in 2016 and 2024, was immigration policies.
0: Absolutely. And you see, but again, we see with all voters low marks here, but digging deeper with Latino voters here, asking first of all, what kind of approach to immigration would these voters like to see to deport the undocumented who've committed serious crimes? Overwhelming support for that pathway for citizenship for those who came as a child. Overwhelming support. Where they have trouble here with the president is on this, deporting all of the undocumented, the more maximalist approach, immigration enforcement. His administration's taken 60% opposition there. Then we ask this sort of on the ground experience here with the policies here that have been among Latinos. Have you started carrying ID because of ICE? Do you know somebody who did? Nearly one third, about a quarter, saying they know someone who's been deported or detained by ICE, considered leaving the U.S. because of ICE concerns. Again, nearly one in five right there, Kristen. So some very fascinating on the ground experience, but don't lose sight of what we were just talking about. Asking Latino voters what the most important issue is to them. It is cost of living, jobs and economy down here. That's a combined 43%. In fact, if you compare that to all voters, look at this, among all voters, there's a cost of living, there's a kind of more focused Latino voters are on the economy and cost of living than the electorate as a whole here. So then take this to the midterms here. Which party would do a better job? Biggest Democratic advantage with Latinos, it's the economy, it's cost of living. There is an advantage there on immigration, and their parties are actually still even on the border. So again, it's the economy and its inflation driving it. View of the parties here, this has been a big change in the last couple of years in our polling. Republican Party, it was 46 negative with Latinos 2 years ago. Look at that jump. 62% negative among Democrats, basically flat.
1: Well, and that's so interesting because negatives for the Republican Party, but pretty even for Democrats. So you're not seeing a whole lot of enthusiasm for the Democratic brand.
0: And it's striking, too, because if we went further back in time with Latino voters, the Democrats used to be popular as a party. Now it's very, as you say, it's very even there. So that has changed. So bottom line, what does this all mean heading into November here? The generic ballot with Latino voters, it is a 24-point advantage for Democrats. You see it right here. How did it look 2 years ago when Trump was making those big gains? It was a 12-point advantage for Democrats in our polling then. So it's doubled for Democrats from 12 to 24. So we talk about those districts that Republicans are trying to defend in places with large Hispanic populations. This is a major threat to that. But I do want to point out, Kristen, there might be that longer-term story we're talking about. Go back to Trump's first midterm in 2018. This is what the generic ballot looked like with Latino voters then. It was a 34-point Democratic lead. So Republicans made huge gains in 2024. They're giving a lot of them back, but they haven't gone all the way back in our polling to where they were 8 years ago.
1: Well, just striking findings with 1 month to go. Steve Kornacki, thank you so much for being here to break it all down for us. We really appreciate it. On the campaign trail, President Trump is warning supporters about what could happen if Democrats win control of Congress, including the possibility of another impeachment.
2: Pretend I'm running, please. Just pretend. Because I am in the ballot. And if we don't win, they'll end up impeaching me. These people, they have Trump derangement syndrome. But I've become very good at beating them on impeachment.
1: Joining me now is the former Obama White House Chief of Staff, former mayor of Chicago, and former U.S. Ambassador to Japan, Rahm Emanuel. Ambassador Emanuel, welcome back to Meet the Press.
3: Thank you.
1: Thank you so much for being here. Let's dive right in and start with that poll. Latino voters now view the Democratic Party slightly more negatively than positively by a single percentage point. But at the same time, in 2018, Latino voters viewed Democrats more positively by 26 points. Do Democrats have a brand problem, Ambassador?
3: Well, yes, in short order, but it's more important than that. One, this election is a referendum election on President Trump, and the Republicans have given the president a get-out-of-jail card pretty clearly. And all the corruption and affordability issues are all come together. But we have to prove as a party, which is what happens, and I think after the election when we win, that we can bring the change that the voters

0: $20 minimum wage by 2030. So this is a referendum on Donald Trump and the Republicans. The next 2 years, if we win the majority, which I am confident or strongly confident about, the question is, will we deliver the change? And that, to me, is the benchmark question. And so you can see the historic numbers. Do we have a brand problem? Yes, we have a brand problem. We have to prove that we cannot just fight Donald Trump, but we can fight for America. And that's something the Democrats have to prove, because for the last 12 years, we've allowed Donald Trump to occupy the frontal lobe of our brain. And that's just not good enough. American people and their future should be what occupies our focus and our attention.
1: Well, let me ask you, because you've laid out how you see the agenda for Democrats, should they, in fact, take back the House. Let me ask you, though, Mr. Ambassador, what do you think the top priority should be if Democrats do, in fact, win back the House?
0: Well, look, I mean, I think the issues fuse, and you got to look at the election. And let me step back here. If we win the Senate, and if you win the House, it will be because one of the biggest stories happening in this election is what I call Mitt Romney, John McCain Republicans have broken from the Republican Party. They haven't moved to the Democrats, but they've clearly broken from the Republican Party. I'll be traveling today and tomorrow campaigning for Republican Congressman, former Republican Congressman Jolly, who's now running as a Democrat for governor. In Arizona, you have the governor, a Democrat, picked a Republican mayor to be her running mate. In Ohio, Amy Acton, who worked for Republican Governor DeWine, is now running as a Democrat for governor. That's the biggest story. So how do you make this election not just a transactional election for this broad coalition, but actually a transformational election? That's the question Democrats are going to have to answer between 2026 and 2027. You have pieces like you saw in your poll on Hispanics as well as independents. So my view is, one, an ethics package that totally power washes all of Washington, all three branches of government. No party has a good housekeeping seal. Earn back the trust. Two, on the affordability. Raise the minimum wage $20 by 2030. The last time the minimum wage happened is when we won the House in 2006. It's been 20 years. Give the American people a raise. Third, ban all the social media for kids under the age of 16, like other countries are doing. The social media, Instagram, etc., we've allowed an algorithm to raise our adolescents, not adults, and literally ban it, as other countries are doing. So to me, those are the things that start to put and bring and pay down payment, not just more food fighting with the Republicans. We will do our normal politics, that's okay, but deliver on the change the public wants. If you do that, you set up 2028.
1: All right, well, let me ask you about one of the biggest debates within the Democratic Party right now. If Democrats do, in fact, win back the House, some, as you know, are calling to impeach President Trump for a third time. Do you think Democrats should impeach President Trump if they were to win back Congress?
0: No. Short answer, no, because it's not going anywhere, and it's going to be a food fight, and it's just going to be we return to the politics of fighting. Look, I'm for the investigations. Hold this administration accountable, which is what the Republican Congress and Senate has refused to do, which is why rather than set up a wedding party and your registry at Williams-Sonoma, this administration allows Donald Trump Jr. to allow the Kremlin to be where you register. They paid $170,000 for a wedding party, and nobody thought it was wrong. That tells you the sense of impunity that's operating. So hold them accountable, and then pass an ethics package. Mm-hmm. You're never going to get an impeachment. Then if you do that, you just basically prove all of Washington is what the American people think. It's Disneyland on the Potomac. Deliver the change. Deliver a comprehensive ethics package that uses the investigations to then deliver change.
1: Since you were so definitive, we're going to go on to the next big debate inside the Democratic Party, which is about Medicare for All. In 2019, you wrote an op-ed entitled, quote, "Someone needs to say it. Medicare for All is a pipe dream." But Mr. Ambassador, a new Wall Street Journal poll shows that close to 60% of voters want Medicare for All, and more than 40% say it's their top priority. So should Democrats put Medicare for All up for a vote if they win back Congress?
0: Yeah. Well, they can. And let me also say, since you quoted the piece, as I go on,

0: On, I talk about early retirees buying into Medicare. And that's a healthy debate the party will have. You know, I was responsible for President Clinton passing health care for 10 million children who had no health care, and then for President Obama passing the ACA.
1: But do you think it's a pipe dream still?
0: And making sure people with pre-existing conditions.
1: Do you think it's a pipe dream still?
0: Look, I don't think you're going to have the votes, which is more important to me is not the legislative, whether it's a pipe dream. I do. But I also believe covering people, since I have background in doing that and expanding coverage, and my own father is a pediatrician, my mother is a technician nurse in that area. I believe in making that coverage, and I also believe don't give people something that you can't deliver. But buying in early retirees at the age of 58, buying into Medicare, that's a proper down payment. Well, second, more importantly, as I've argued before, the best health care exchange, the best public option is what your congressman, your senator, your president, the cabinet are. The federal employees. Have everybody come out of the exchanges that exist state by state and buy into that exchange, and then you're expanding the true public option, where in fact in rural America today, you have a healthcare desert. Insurance companies don't cover rural America. Get them the insurance companies, the 27 of them that are in the federal exchange, that participate in covering federal employees from the president all the way down and members of Congress and Senate. Okay. If it's good enough for them, it's good enough for you.
1: Well, one branch of the Democratic Party that wants Medicare for all, Democratic Socialists, they have won a string of primaries this year, as you know. You said just this week, quote, I don't believe that Democratic Socialists are Democrats. You've even said they should form their own party. But if Democratic voters are choosing Democratic Socialists, why shouldn't they be a part of the Democratic Party?
0: Well, first of all, they are their own party. I didn't say form their own party. They are their own party. They had a convention here in Chicago just 6 weeks ago. They believe in defunding the police. That's just not a Democratic position. They believe in open borders. That is not a Democratic Party position. They believe in letting prisoners out of prison. That is not a Democratic Party position. If you're confident that that's what people want, I'll see you in November. Now, we'll have a healthy debate between the pragmatic wing and the progressive wing of the party. That is a good debate we haven't had for 20 years as a party. And we'll debate, like you said, Medicare for all versus early retiree buying into Medicare. That's a healthy debate for the party.
1: But you're saying see in November. Doesn't that split the vote? Doesn't that run the risk of splitting the vote, that message see in November?
0: No. Well, I'm being very clear. As I said just two questions ago, the biggest story of this election will be Democrats winning in red districts and flipping them, or red states flipping them. And one of the pieces of that coalition will be Romney Republicans and independent voters who have walked away from the Republican Party. They haven't walked yet into the Democratic Party. Building a broad-based coalition that allows this election not to be transactional with those voters, but transformational. And I also go back, Kristen, three presidential elections, seven states, 500,000 voters across those seven states have decided the president 2016, 2020, 2024. We as Democrats have to decide in all those states from North Carolina to Georgia to Arizona, Nevada, Pennsylvania, Michigan, and Wisconsin, the way we're going to win governors, senators, congressional seats, mayor seats, constitutional officers, flipping state capitals is because we flipped red to blue. Now we're going to have to be hard-headed about it. And I believe the future of the party is a broad coalition that tells the independent voters and Democrats we're aligned, we're against corruption. We're for raising the minimum wage. We don't believe in taking a gift, a $450 million plane from Qatar, the Qataris, and you paying $4.50 for gas. That is what Democrats are opposed, and we're going to change that.
1: So let me press you on just how big you think the tent should be, because Senator John Fetterman, as you know, angered many Democrats by repeatedly breaking with his party. He evenly appeared at the Republican midterm convention, despite having skipped his own convention 2 years ago. If Democratic Socialists, if you don't see them as a part of the Democratic Party, does John Fetterman belong in the Democratic Party? Is there a place for him in the Democratic Party?
0: Well, in the primary, the Pennsylvania voters are going to make that decision if he seeks reelection. Look, Kristen, you know this. I'm a former ballet dancer. I'm pretty flexible. I believe in a broad coalition. But the Democratic Socialists are not like a separate caucus. They're a separate party. They had a convention here 8 weeks ago. And they don't agree with the party. We don't believe in defunding the police. We believe in better policing. We don't, as a party, believe in letting prisoners out of prison or open borders. You change those positions, we can have a conversation. But until you change those policy positions, they're antithetical to what a Democrat is. Now, I also believe in the broad coalition, and the Democratic primary voters, if Senator Fetterman decides to run as a Democrat, will make that decision. And they will vote that way, whether they want to retain him as the Democratic nominee into the general election. That's how primaries work.
1: Okay. Ambassador Rahm Emanuel, stay with us for a moment, please. We are going to continue this conversation after a quick break. When we come back, the divide in the Democratic Party over Israel. Plus, as we look to 2028, who should lead the Democratic Party? Stay with us.
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1: Welcome back. We are back with Ambassador Emanuel. I want to start this part of the conversation talking about one of the biggest discussions inside the Democratic Party as it relates to Israel. It's a discussion that's being fueled by a number of candidates, including Michigan Senate candidate Abdul Al-Sayed, who says he believes the Israeli government is committing a genocide of Palestinians in Gaza. Do you see what is happening in Gaza as a genocide?
0: Yeah. So as you know, Kristen, back in 2009, when I was President Obama's chief of staff, I confronted the prime minister directly. I didn't need a war to realize that the policies by the Israeli government were going to lead to perpetual conflict and also perpetual isolation. And back in June, I went to Israel to deliver a full speech about how to do peace, 23-state solution, how to integrate the country economically into the region, and then to make sure that the United States taxpayers weren't funding the defense budget for the state of Israel. A comprehensive approach to that issue. And I believe both in the alliance, but the United States has fought two wars in that region. I don't want to fight a third war. And I believe that we have to have a fundamental change in policy. The status quo is not sustainable. Now, I have been, unlike others, going back 18 years ago, I didn't need a war to know this was going to be a policy that led to a perpetual conflict. This has to change for the alliance. And if you're going to keep the alliance, which I happen to think is important for our policies in the Middle East, it has to change the dynamics and the whole structure of it. Now, I happen to also know, to the core of your question, the question of genocide is a historic question going all the way back to Professor Lumpkin in 1942, all the way back to the Nuremberg trials. If you're going to use that term, then we got to have a conversation about Sudan. We got to have a conversation about Ukraine. We got to have a conversation about the Armenians. We got to have a conversation about what happened to Cambodia. Having one conversation about one country means you are politicizing a term that has huge historic moral applications. I have no problem having that conversation, but the fact that a questioner ignores Sudan that's happening today, ignores Ukraine that is happening today, tells me more about the question and the questioner than it does tell you the answer will reveal.
1: Well, let me ask you this, because given Al-Sayed's position, given how you're saying how complex this issue is, will you endorse Abdul Al-Sayed?
0: Yeah, it's a complex issue.
1: Will you endorse Abdul Al-Sayed?
0: Look,
1: Do you support him, given that position?
0: Yeah. We have massive disagreements. I support the Democratic Party. I support the Democratic candidate. I'll be going to Michigan again. I've been there repeatedly to help the gubernatorial candidate. I support the Democratic Party position because it happens to come up, as Supreme Court Justice Alito said, he's thinking about retiring. And I'm not playing around anymore with what they did under President Obama on the Supreme Court or what this Supreme Court did giving President Trump a get-out-of-jail card as it relates to all the corruption, which is why you're seeing this.
1: But just to be clear,
0: the Supreme Court, I just said it.
1: Do you support Abdul Al-Sayed?
0: My support's not important. I said yes. My support's not important. It's the Michigan voters' support that's important.
1: Okay, let me talk to
0: And he has to work on that and earn their vote.
1: Let me talk to you about another issue that has been a focus of your work. We saw that in play this week. You visited Louisiana, which has improved their math and reading scores significantly since the COVID pandemic. Your visit actually earned praise from my next guest, Senator John Kennedy. Where do you see room for bipartisan agreement in working on improving the nation's educational system?
0: Well, this was a big opening, and I want to praise both Democratic and Republican governors in Louisiana staying consistently over a generation. This is a persistence. If you want a quick gratification, education's not the place. But they focused on math and reading, and their scores went up. They retrained teachers and constantly trained them, not once and done, one and done. The curriculum has been consistent, both on reading and math. But the thing that was most eye-opening, both in Louisiana and my trip in January to Mississippi. In Louisiana, they figured out how to put pre-K, Head Start, and daycare together as a single education policy. One application, parents, not five, three separate applications, rather. Parents get one application, and then they raise the standards on everybody. So it is an example to your first part of the question about bringing change. If the Democrats take control, I don't believe we should just snap back the Head Start that President Trump is trying to dismantle. I think it's a disaster what he's doing. But we shouldn't say that what was happening before was perfect. Louisiana's program, raising the standards on daycare as an education, not a very glorified babysitting, expensive one too. Head Start, which is totally focused on numbers, colors, shapes, and sizes, and letters. And third, the pre-K into a single educational thing was revolutionary. Now, it's not an accident. They started 15 years ago. And guess what? You now see the one state out of all 50 who are leading in math and reading. Our greatest resource as a country are the people of America. 50% of our kids cannot read at grade level. And we as a country have thrown the towel in on them. Louisiana hasn't. Mississippi hasn't.
1: Okay.
0: And we should take note of that and actually use the political courage to bring change and make sure our kids are set up right. And Mississippi, Louisiana, Tennessee, and Alabama, this is not a trick question. We actually know what works. The trick part is having the political courage and leadership to make the change possible.
1: All right. Before I let you go, Mr. Ambassador, I do have to talk to you about your own future. You've been very clear you're considering a run in 2028. You've been White House Chief of Staff, a two-term mayor of Chicago, ambassador to Japan. You haven't faced voters, though, in more than a decade before President Trump came and overhauled the American political system. What do you think, why do you think now is the right time for you to run for president?
0: Well, first of all, don't worry about my future. The focus, if I decide to do this, will be the future of America. We've had two presidents back to back who've actually tried to restore a past that's not coming back. Let's build a future that we actually, every American and every community in America is part of. And the and what's happened, we have to acknowledge that both parties are responsible for this. And both have failed the American people. The American dream, the moment it became unaffordable, is exactly when our democracy became unstable. Owning a home is no longer something you can achieve. But you have to defer. You're taking money out of your 401k to make your paycheck get to the 31st of the month. Your kids, when they go to college, which is what you save and struggle for, now live in your basement and don't leave. And your health care is no longer a peace of mind. It's a nightmare. The entire dream, the entire people are living paycheck to paycheck. It has become not something you achieve, but a struggle to maintain, and you're one accident away from falling. So to me, if I have what it takes to answer that, I'll do it. If I don't, I won't. And it's that simple a question.
1: Okay.
0: Well, and I'll make that decision. But the truth is, it's not my future you should worry about. I'm good. It's the American people's future I care about. And if I decide I think I have what it takes, to what ails America, and take it back to Louisiana, everything that ails America can be answered by what's working right in America. So I'm not going to do this the traditional way. A Democrat doesn't usually go to Mississippi, Louisiana, or Tel Aviv to tell the story of what the future is. I believe in laying out a case. I've proven both the candor, the authentic, and the trust and the strength, not to talk about change, but to deliver it.
1: Okay.
0: If I decide to do it, I'll do it.
1: Let me leave you with this question. Do you think, Mr. Ambassador, that America...
0: I thought that was the last question.
1: Well, this is the last follow-up question. Do you think
0: America... So this
1: America,
0: is the last of the last question?
1: Yes. Do you think America is ready for a Jewish president?
0: Yes. And let me say one thing, Kristen. My faith is not your problem. The fact that Americans have lost faith in America, that's our problem. And we should work on that. Because I've seen a generation of people with an emptiness who've lost faith in America. Because they think America lost faith with them. That's our problem. It's not my faith. Now, to be frank, if my faith is a problem for you, don't vote for me. I'm not changing my faith. My faith led me to struggle and fight the insurance companies that were denying kids health care. My faith led me to take on a failed education system where we were known as the worst city, and I walked out and we were the best city on education. My faith guided me to make sure that the American people and their families had what it took as a government fighting powerful forces, whether it's pharmaceutical companies, insurance companies, or in fact, educational failed bureaucracy. So I believe, as a member of Congress who got elected in a district with not many Jews or a city with not many Jews, I believe in the goodness and the grace of the American people. But I will not change my faith. I worry about the fact that we have a generation of people who have lost faith in America and they think America lost faith with them.
1: All right.
0: And that, if I decide to run, that is our collective mission, is to restore that faith.
1: All right. Well, we will keep this conversation going. Please keep us posted on your decision-making process. Ambassador Rahm Emanuel, thank you so very much for being here.
0: Thanks, Krista.
1: When we come back, Republican Senator John Kennedy joins me next.
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1: Welcome back. Joining me now is Republican Senator John Kennedy of Louisiana. Senator Kennedy, welcome back to Meet the Press.
12: Thank you, Kristen.
1: Thanks for being here. I want to start with you on the topic of education. You just heard me discuss that with Ambassador Rahm Emanuel, who recently visited schools in Louisiana. I know your teams have been talking as well. Where do you think you can find common ground on this issue of education?
12: I appreciate the ambassador coming to Louisiana. I hope I hope he spent a lot of money while he was here. Rahm has a big brain with big ideas. What I appreciate about him is that while many members of his own party want to sit around and debate whether a man can breastfeed, Rahm wants to talk about important things like education. Mm-hmm. I think he understands that it's important how much money you send to a school, but it's also important how that school spends the money. I think we both agree that we have to find out which of our teachers can teach and pay them. We have to find out which of our teachers can't teach and either teach them how or tell them to find a new line of work. Mm. The ambassador was very tough with the teachers' unions in Chicago. We've had a lot of progress in Louisiana. We emphasize the basics, reading, math. We hold our kids accountable. We have standards, and we lift up our teachers, and it's working.
1: Okay. Well, we will continue to track that. I do want to turn to the economy, and I want to play for you something that your colleague, Utah Republican Senator John Curtis, had to say before y'all broke for recess. Take a look.
13: We're going home, preparing for the midterms, and we've not addressed what all of you care about so deeply. That's affordability. We just have not done a good job, and I think the voters are going to be loud and clear about how they feel about that.
1: You've been out on the campaign trail as well, Senator. Do you think Republicans are going to pay a price for that lack of action on the economy and affordability?
12: As I've said before, Kristen, here's my prediction about the elections. I will bet you a soda and a nice hat that the experts are wrong. I do think it will be close. I think the biggest issue is cost of living. I think we have to tell the American people the truth. We telling them not to believe their own lying checkbooks is not going to work. This inflation did not originate in a bat, started under President Biden. It's reared its ugly head under President Trump because of the war in Iran. Once we settle the war in Iran, those prices will come down. But it's more than just cost of living. The American people, both sides, feel anger. If they don't feel anger, they feel deep melancholy. They feel like the Washington political leaders have let them down, that they don't listen, they don't care. They feel that way about Congress in particular. They think the United States Congress is the best evidence of why it took our ancestors thousands of years to learn how to stand upright. Some of that is our fault. We should have done more, but we've done a lot. And I've been out on the campaign trail talking about it.
1: All right.
12: Well, but I'm going to tell the American people the truth.
1: Yeah. Let me ask you about kind of broad messaging. On Saturday, President Trump posted Arkansas Republican Senator Tom Cotton's cell phone number because he objected to the senator blocking a bill that would make daylight saving time permanent. How does that help the Republican Party a month out from the midterm, Senator?
12: Well, I'll say first, Kristen, every now and then there are disputes in Congress that have existential significance for the future of Western civilization. Daylight savings time is not one of them. Tom Cotton feels strongly about it. Tom is a rock star senator. If you get between him and what's best for Arkansas, he'll devour you like a light snack. President Trump's also my friend. He feels strongly about it. The president, as we know, can be sometimes he exists loudly. He can be tempestuous. He can go from zero to a-hole in about 3 seconds. I don't think he should have given out Tom's cell phone number. I don't think that's going to help convince Tom. And I have your cell phone number, but I promise not to give it out.
1: Okay. Let me ask you about one of the most hotly contested races, Senator, Texas. This race that's pitted Ken Paxton against James Tallarico. There's been tens of millions of dollars spent, frankly, on both sides trying to undermine the other's character. Do you think Ken Paxton has the character to serve as a U.S. senator?
12: Well, that's a decision for the people of Texas. I don't know Ken Paxton. I don't know Mr. Tallarico.
1: You're not confident,
12: as best
1: though?
12: I can tell.
1: You're not confident in his character, Senator Kennedy?
12: Well, if I could just finish my thought. As best I can tell, the race is an unpopularity contest. I think ultimately Mr. Paxton will win because I think Texas is a Republican state. But I think it's going to be very, very close.
1: Mm. Okay. Are you going to campaign in Texas?
12: I am going to Texas. I'm going next week. I'm going to Michigan and Ohio. I think I'm going to be in Texas. I'm going to probably be back in New Hampshire. I may go to Alaska again. Maybe I've been in North Carolina. I may go back. I may go to Georgia. I'm going to go wherever my political people tell me to go. I have my own political operation. I don't take orders from my leadership. I do it my way.
1: All right. Well, speaking of doing it your way, let me ask you, the list of potential 2028 candidates continues to grow, as you know, and as you've saying, you've been out on the campaign trail. I know you've even spent time in New Hampshire. Senator, are you thinking about running for president?
12: Yeah. And first, let me correct Rahm. Rahm's running for president. If you don't believe that, you'll never own your own home. My plans right now are to run for reelection. But as I've said before, if I don't think I can be effective in the Senate anymore, I would consider it. What's the old Judge song? Why not me on a rainy day? Why not me to love your blues away? But I haven't made a decision. If a bunch of, on my side of the aisle, if a bunch of goobers run, and I think they're goobers, and one of the goobers might win, and I think I could do a better job, I would consider running. But right now, I'm running for reelection.
1: Very quickly.
12: But you can take this one. Sure.
1: You'd likely be running against Vice President J.D. Vance. Why should Republican voters pick you over J.D. Vance?
12: Oh, I'm not going to talk about another potential candidate. I'm just not there yet. I assume J.D.'s going to run, just like I think Rahm's going to run. But
1: okay.
12: I think it'll be good for both parties.
1: All right.
12: To have a full field.
1: I think it's going to be a very full field. Senator Kennedy, thank you so very much for joining us. We really appreciate your being here. When we come back, a president campaigning in red states as the midterms close in. Our Meet the Press Minute is next.
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1: Welcome back. This week, President Trump campaigned for Republican candidates in Texas, Oklahoma, and Ohio. And some Republican candidates are keeping their distance from the president, a familiar dynamic for the party in power in a midterm election. Back in 2006, with the election 2 days away, Senator Elizabeth Dole joined Meet the Press and was asked why President George W. Bush was taking on a similar strategy.
15: A Republican president normally would not need to come to a conservative bastion such as Montana this close to an election, nor to Nevada's second district, which has never voted for a Democrat since it was created in 1982. But Bush is playing defense in red state territory. Why are Republican senatorial candidates running away from the president, and why is he only campaigning in traditional Republican states?
16: Tim, once again, let me say that this is a year. Midterm, when a president has been reelected, and you look through history, tradition has it, that that's a tough cycle. Now, obviously, the campaigns are going to determine where it fits best to have the president come in, and where it's not the best idea. I mean, this is just politics.
15: But why is but it's just the timing?
16: But, you know,
15: is there an issue that's driving this?
16: No
15: issue.
16: Well, actually, what Chuck Schumer is trying to do is to nationalize the race. He's trying to make it a referendum.
1: The panel is here, Telemundo news anchor Julio Vaquero, Jonathan Martin of Politico, Ashley Etienne, former communications director for Vice President Harris and Speaker Pelosi, and Republican strategist Matt Gorman. Welcome to all of you. Thank you for being here. Julio, I want to start with you and this NBC News Telemundo poll of Latino voters who were key to President Trump's win in 2024. So basically, his job approval, 27%, 69% disapprove. What do these numbers tell you as we're a month out from November?
17: I really think this could be one of the biggest stories of the midterms. Latinos shifting to the left after having shifted to the right in 2024. Latinos could really determine who controls Congress in November. And that is because there are large Hispanic populations in key districts that are very competitive. And I mean, people talk about buyer's remorse in many Latino voters after having voted for President Trump. And you see that in some places. I just traveled to the Rio Grande Valley, and people say that the concern, number one concern, is economy. And after that, you see immigration. And at the end, both issues become one and the same. You see people really being afraid of ICE. Most people know somebody who has been arrested or even deported. People are afraid of finding an immigration officer around the corner. And that has a real impact in the economy. You see construction workers being arrested, workers being afraid of driving every morning. And the polls show it. So, and you see that in other communities, really. In the meantime, gas prices are high, groceries prices are high, so it's a bad deal for these voters.
1: Yeah, and Jay Mart, all of this is coming. 78% of Latinos disapprove of President Trump's handling of the cost of living, to Julio's point. 70% disapprove of his handling of immigration. It comes as we're seeing Republicans shift resources from states like North Carolina and Georgia to Kansas.
18: Just real fast on immigration. Look, it's only so much you can do about the global economy if you're president, but you can control immigration policy. And Trump effectively gave away his best issue that he had in 2024 by pursuing the maximalist approach, which Americans do not want. ICE agents in the streets yanking folks, shooting people. So Trump has frittered away, I think, in historic ways, and it's going to imperil GOP seats in Florida and in Texas because of this this immigration politics. We're now a month from the election, Kristen. We're at the point in a midterm cycle where the party in power is facing dire polling, and they do what's called triage, okay? And they're just having to cut off, basically, folks who can't make it. And the fact is that Roy Cooper is probably the best recruit in the country this year of either party. He's almost certainly going to win that Senate seat. And if you're a Republican and your surveys are coming back, as Matt Gorman knows, and survey after survey shows that Cooper's up 8-10 points, it's not worth pouring money in there for the final month of the election, especially when you're playing whack-a-mole and you got to go to other states like Kansas, like Nebraska, more in Texas, more in Iowa, and you got to firm up other races, Alaska as well. So they simply had no choice in Carolina, but it's a sign of the times. It's only the first step, and we're going to see more of that in the final month.
1: Matt?
19: No, I mean, look, Republicans have not felt good about North Carolina or Georgia for a while now, and people have been voting in North Carolina for about a month. So Jay Mart's right. If the numbers aren't moving, you got to move money around to where it can make the most difference. I've been a part of those conversations in the past. They're not fun, but around this time of year, month out, that's when those hard decisions start being made. And I think expects to see some other, maybe, possibly. One other thing, too, on the polling, I think Democrats could have a very good night a month from now. But one thing I'm talking to Republicans that they're skeptical of is you're seeing a lot of polling come back from states that Trump won pretty comfortably with heavy Kamala voter samples on it. So let's say, for example, a state that Trump won by about 8 or 10 points, the polls come back and the makeup of the poll is Kamala winning by 7 or 9. Mm-hmm. So two things can be true. Democrats could have a good night 30 days from now, but you could also see some big polling misses as well.
1: Well, actually, we heard Rahm Emanuel say, yes, he thinks Democrats have a brand problem heading into this final sprint. He obviously laid out what he thinks the agenda should look like and says impeachment shouldn't be on the table if Democrats do win.
20: Yeah, I mean, I wholeheartedly agree with him. We do have an identity crisis that we're dealing with as a party. But what I took away from Rahm's, and no and all due respect to Rahm, you know, when he was running the strategy in 2006, you know, the motto was just win. There's no ideological purity test for Democrats. Mm-hmm. The objective was just win. I'm not sure why that's different for him today than it was then. The reality is that what we're missing is a vision. Latino voters, what the poll showed is that Latino voters swing on the economy very much so like black voters do. Everyone is asking themselves this question right now. Who's going to do what's in the interest of my pocketbooks? And Democrats don't have a vision for that. We don't have an answer for that. Even Rahm said minimum wage. I'm not sure how many states in this country you can thrive on a minimum wage level. I mean, I agree we need to increase it, but we have no vision, no innovation. And I think that's what's hurting this party. And if we want to win Latinos for the long term and many of these voters, we have to have a vision for the economy. The economy's only going to get worse. 2027, all the provisions in the beautiful bill is going to kick in. It's going to get worse. And so we've got to have a plan, not just for the immediacy, but for 2028.
18: Don't want to come up with an agenda because they want to go to the old playbook, which is for the reliable, run against Big Orange. All right, they want to run against Donald Trump as long as they can. They're going to do it in the midterms. It was funny seeing that Meet the Press minute where you've got Dole saying Chuck Schumer wants to nationalize the midterms. What year is this, folks? Right. I mean, 20 years later, here we are.
19: Rahm's agenda thing would be very formidable against George H.W. Bush in 1992.
20: Yeah,
19: but the other point is, what I took note is, right, he talks about reaching out to Romney Republicans. Try Trump Republicans, number one, if you want to start winning in red states. He talks about defending al-Sayed. However, wouldn't touch Fetterman with a 10-foot pole. I'll say that. And just a member of your own party in the Senate, when he talked about how voting on judges was so crucial, that man's running for president.
18: Because he assumes Fetterman's not going to be on the ballot in 28.
19: But president, what you preach
18: at. He doesn't want to spend capital to say he's for Fetterman. Fetterman's not going to run in 28. That's
1: fortunately, we are out of time, but we're going to continue the conversation in our postgame.
18: So tune in.
1: Thank you for a great conversation. Be sure to join me, Steve Kornacki, and Hallie Jackson on Tuesday night for our NBC News special report on our one-month preview of the battle for control of Congress. That is all for today. Thank you so much for watching. We'll be back next week, because if it's Sunday, it's Meet the Press.

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2: From ABC News, I'm Wayne Cabot. As we speak, all U.S. bomber planes are being removed from Great Britain, from the base where America has been launching attacks during the Iran war. The Pentagon isn't saying why it's sending planes back to the States, but it comes after the suspected terror plot last week that got foiled, a plot President Trump linked to Iran. About the Fly Dubai attack, the AP reports Israel was given a list before the flight of all the passengers and crew, raising questions about why the co-pilot wasn't flagged, especially after Oman Air banned him from flying over his extremist views. ABC's Tom Sufi Burridge in Tel Aviv hears from passengers as well as the pilot.
3: The heroic captain on that Fly Dubai flight, Captain Smit Meshaar, speaking with Israel's prime minister.
4: You're a true hero.
3: Saying minutes after his co-pilot went to pray, he felt a big blow to the back of his head. He was on the floor, badly wounded, and made one last push.
5: Thankfully, people were waiting to pounce back.
3: Ophir Dubrovsky was sitting in row 8 with his wife and daughter.
6: I saw people running to the front and shouting that the co-pilot attacked the captain.
3: Dubrovsky says there should be stricter background checks on pilots worldwide.
2: 50 shots fired at two locations at a block party in Vienna, Georgia this morning. Two dead, 35 injured. No motive, no suspects. A John Deere tractor detached from a hay wagon loaded with children on a hayride today in Wellsburg, New York, near Elmira. Several are in the hospital, critical. Crews treating 14 on the scene. ABC's Perry Russum reports a veteran prosecutor will be investigating Tennessee's botched execution attempt.
7: Former U.S. attorney at Stanton will now investigate the state's Department of Correction to see if protocols were followed and consider if recommendations are needed. In a statement, the department says it did follow protocols.
2: Krista Pike, still unconscious 4 days later. 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
24: 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I'm Travis Hoy. I'm joined today by Lou Whiteman and Jason Hall. I do want to get to Nike's numbers, guys, because they were not very impressive after the market closed yesterday. But we've also ended the third quarter, the calendar third quarter. So I want to know what you guys think we've learned about investing, about the market, about where we're going from here. Lou, it seems like there's a lot mixing together. Interest rates are higher. But when we look at the market overall, what is driving things?
25: Yeah, well, kind of a state of the union, right? Okay. Yes. Well, I mean, look, I think we have to start with AI. AI has been all we're talking about this entire year, and it has been driving the market. I think what we've learned in this last quarter, though, is that maybe, just maybe, the frontier, that's where the hype has been, but that's not where the money is. All of these companies that were racing to get to, you know, imaginary friends, super intelligence first, all of the billions being spent. In the meanwhile, real companies are putting lesser models to work and driving real efficiencies. I kind of think that's sort of been the gloom and doom talk. I'm convinced that Anthropic and OpenAI are just kind of trying to maybe slow to spending and focus on revenue ahead of a potential IPO. And so maybe that's kind of why they're talking about, well, we got to just slow down on the frontier. But I think it's pretty clear at this point that maybe one day frontier will be where the money is. But for now, you don't have to be the best of the best to actually start to drive revenue.
24: Yeah, Jason, it does seem like we're in a strange place with AI because it's not only driving the market, it's also driving the economy. We'll get to some of the consumer, your consumer thoughts in just a second. But have we learned anything about where the business models are actually working in artificial intelligence? Because this is one of the things where if you look at these stocks, some of the valuations are up crazy. And then some, like Oracle, for example, is down, I think, over 50% since they signed that huge deal with OpenAI. So it seems like it depends on where you are. It's not AI is lifting all boats. It's lifting most boats, but not necessarily everything.
26: Well, it's lifting the big boats, right? If you look at the hyperscalers, the massive multi-trillion dollar companies, they're being lifted a ton. The picks and shovels companies, the big tech companies that are making the tech, they're being lifted because the money is flowing to and through those businesses right now. But I think the bigger thing to remember is that this is super duper early. Yeah, now it's lifting the economy too broadly because money flowing to companies that are building stuff and skilled tradespeople that are earning great money and then they're spending that money back in the local economies. All that's happening. But again, it's so early. As much as like the big dollars are flowing into a small group of companies now, look at Anthropic and to a little bit lesser degree, but still pretty impressive, OpenAI, their revenue growth rates are off the charts. And if those growth rates continue, even if they moderate a little bit, they're going to be generating some gigantic numbers in just a few years.
25: Hopefully. Because, yeah, I mean, the business model question, I think the interesting part is, I don't think we know. As Jason says, it's way early, so I don't think we have to know. But the business model right now is throw you-know-what at the wall and see what sticks. And some of it has stuck. I mean, Anthropic has a pretty good enterprise business going. We'll see if and when we ever see, like, actually their S1 and their full set of numbers. There's been rumors about maybe that momentum hasn't proven sustainable. So

0: So yeah. Basically, Apollo says this only works out for these companies if they represent the entire global software spending budget for consumers and businesses, plus a little for inflation, in just 4 years.
1: I think an important part of that to remember, though, is that it's not zero sum. It can sound zero sum. And I know, Lou, you're not trying to make it sound zero sum because AI is not replacing all software. I think a lot of what's going to happen is there's going to be some zero sum stuff in the enterprise where AI tools make businesses more efficient. They need less people to do things. But I think broadly, it's going to create new industries and new opportunities that things that don't exist, that didn't exist 10 years ago, are going to exist 5 years from now. And that means that the economic pool is going to be a little bit larger. So I think that's part of the story. Initially, there's going to be disruption and it's going to be ugly and uncomfortable. But on the other side of it, just as we've seen with every massive groundswell and change, new technology, new innovation, the other side of it is more productivity and economic gains for the world largely.
0: It's an interesting thing, though, if you take that to the macro, because, and you're right, there's a lot of ways this can go. But what you're implying is then that companies will expand what they're spending on, which means I have questions about the efficiency gains that were the point in the first place. Are the companies actually becoming more efficient in spending more? And if so, does that mean a bigger drag on the rest of the economy because these companies somehow gain pricing power or new pricing power because they're using AI tools? It still feels like something has to not work there. You know, I mean, if business and retail consumers are spending more with these companies, therefore they can justify higher spend on new opportunities. Where are those businesses and consumers getting that money from? You know, like there's a lot of assumptions that money pile grows, and they might be right, but there's a lot of blanks to be filled in there.
2: Well, Jason, the other thing that's very different this time around is if we look at the changes that happened, whether it was in the 80s or 90s with computers, with mobile in the aughts, and then the 2010s with things like cloud computing. I mean, I'm just looking at Amazon's CapEx numbers. When Amazon was building out not only the retail business, but also AWS, I mean, if we go back to 2013, they spent $3.4 billion on CapEx. Okay. That was like the peak of their growth, you know, peak of their powers.
1: Right. They probably spent that last week.
2: Right. $173 billion over the past year. Now, the thing that I have trouble kind of pulling apart is if we want to use the bubble word, when bubbles happen, it doesn't mean that the technology doesn't work, that something amazing isn't being built. It's that the finances get ahead of the actual payback. And that's we're spending trillions of dollars. If this isn't changing the world, if it isn't changing the way that we work in the next couple of years, it seems like that's where there's big question marks for the market over the next, you know, 5 to 10 years, which should be the time frame that we're looking at as foolish investors.
1: Well, I mean, more than one thing can be true at the same time.
2: Yeah.
1: And I think that what we're going to see is that AI broadly is going to be transformative in a lot of ways and a success and is going to grow a lot of different parts of the economy. And overall, I think 5 years from now, probably 10 years from now, certainly, there will be tremendous value created by these AI tools. But along the way, individual company plans are going to blow up. Things are going to fail. That's the way capitalism works, right? Mm-hmm. This is the biggest capitalism experiment in some ways, maybe in history, thinking about the fact that we've got how AI is being built in the US, how it's being built in China. So we've got these dueling like models of how do we do it going on at the same time. And there's definitely going to be things that are utter failures. There are going to be billions of dollars in losses, maybe trillions in some cases, while at the same time, there's going to be massive amounts of wealth and value created at the same time that money's being lost. That's how these things always play out. You know, the financial crisis is an example of that. The dot-com crash is an example of that. All of those infrastructure and assets that were put in place had massive value over the long term. It's just you never end up taking the journey to get to the destination that you thought you would. And
2: yeah,
1: that's, to me, maybe the most compelling thing about this.
2: Jason, wanted to get your thoughts. We've covered a lot on AI, but the consumer is a big story here, too, going into the end of 2026. What have we learned about the consumer?
1: You know, it's interesting. The consumer spending is still really held up

0: broadly, like as a big number. But what we're seeing is a small percentage of the population controls the majority of the consumer dollars, like the discretionary dollars. Mm-hmm. So the resilience has been there, but there's plenty of people that are struggling. You know, stock market's still at, you know, these very high levels, but look at McDonald's, look at Wingstop, TJX companies, the TJ Maxx, Marshall, you know, it's the parent company behind some of those home goods.
1: Nike.
0: Nike, we're going to talk about later. These companies are struggling, and they're struggling mostly on the backs of not the consumers that have plenty of discretionary funds, but the consumers that don't, right? And as an investor, right, as a person in the world, that you're mindful of like the realities that a lot of people are struggling to make ends meet. But as an investor, that means that there's some buying opportunities. Some of those are incredible companies that are getting really cheap, and they're outperforming like the markets that they're in. And it's macro stuff, right? That's weak right now, not individual companies that are struggling, but the industries are down and they're outperforming their industries. Now, here's the thing, some great opportunities, but when it's macro, you don't know how long it's going to take before things normalize and get good again, before you can be rewarded as an investor.
2: I think we should be careful too. And look, there's a lot of people suffering right now, but it's growing and that does scare me. But as far as being, as an investor trying to figure out the macroeconomy, it's fine. It might not be fine for everyone, but it's fine. Consumer spending jumped in August, its largest jump in over a year. Yeah. Now, yeah, maybe that's partially inflation. Maybe that's not people are buying more. But the point being that the consumer, the collective consumer, was able to spend more than last year. I don't know at what point that critical mass breaks. And if the critical mass of consumers that are able to spend becomes less than what is needed to carry the economy, we're in trouble. But we have been predicting this now for over a year, if not longer. It hasn't happened so far. I agree, Jason, that it's really interesting to look at some of these individual companies as maybe buying opportunities, but I think we need to be very careful not to read into the macro. And I know you weren't doing this, but read into the macro based on any one company.
3: Lou, what about mortgage rates? This is one thing. If you're looking for a home right now, you're looking at 7.5% mortgage rates. We bought our house in 2018, refinanced in 2020, I think it was, or is under 3%. That is a huge change. Is that a headwind that you think is going to be impacting either the economy and or markets in the next year or two?
2: They're higher than they have been, but they've been high for a while, and I think it has impacted the economy. I think it's too soon to say if these latest rate levels will impact the economy more than, say, 6 months ago. It's definitely been a headwind for a long time. I just don't know if, again, it's time to play Chicken Little just because we've gone from 6-something to maybe 7-something.
0: Now, I follow the housing sector pretty closely. Home builders is a cohort that I've been pretty bullish on for over a decade because where the demographic trends are favorable, the net migration trends are favorable, the markets tend to be undersupplied. But we've gone through this really strange period where a lot of existing homes, like the level of existing homes for sale, has stayed well down for years, really since the beginning of the pandemic.
3: About half, right? Half of what it was a decade or 15 years ago, yeah.
0: Right. And the pandemic really kind of exacerbated that. And what we've seen here over the past year or so is existing home inventory, number of existing homes listed for sale, has started to really move higher. I think generally that's a positive thing because existing home sales are very stimulative for the economy. Somebody buys a used home, they're going to probably replace the carpet. They're going to do some upgrades of lighting and, you know, kitchen and bath stuff before they really start getting into like the super expensive stuff. But those things stimulate the economy when existing home sales happen. But again, I talked about home builders. Home builder building levels are basically at some of the lowest levels we've seen in the past five or six years. New home starts are well down. And yeah, interest rates historically are roughly like over the 6 or 7 decade average. But man, houses cost a lot more than they did when interest rates were really around this level. So that's putting a lot of pressure on that industry right now.
3: Yeah, a lot for investors to think about as we end the year. When we come back, we're going to talk about the latest results from Nike. You're listening to Motley Fool, Hidden Gems Investing.
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3: Molly Fool, Hidden Gems, Investing. Nike reported earnings after the market closed yesterday. And Lou, this is one that I think has been fascinating. Lots of lessons for investors to learn. But the stock's down about 81% from its high, which is only about 5 years ago. They said that revenue was down 4% in the quarter. But get this, revenue is expected to be down high single digits for this fiscal year. It seems like nothing is going right for Nike right now.
2: No, and some of it's self-inflicted, some of it's beyond their control. I mean, there's two parts of the story. One, they screwed up. They said, we don't need retail anymore. We're going to be just direct-to-consumer. They burned a lot of bridges with very important partners, and that is still biting them. But also, I don't know if it would have mattered anyway. The world changed. you just need one good Instagram influencer to launch a brand. It's not like in the 80s where Nike could throw money at big stars and just dominate. There is just a trillion more brands now, and you're never going to have that share. I don't think Nike is ever going to be the Nike of old. I think if investors want to look here, they need to reset expectations. It's still massive. It's still a good brand. It's going to continue to exist. It's not going to be what it was before. And just quarter by quarter, just the beatings continue.
0: Yeah, this is still an exceptional, incredible business. And as investors, it's easy to anchor on seeing the stock down 80% and think, man, this is just a dog. It's still a wonderful business, but everything's different now than it was 10 or 15 or 20 years ago. Western markets are very mature. You know, you go back that long ago, and people weren't wearing like athletic shoes in the same settings that they are now. So that pie has kind of grown as big as it is. It's basically GDP growth now, right? And So anybody that's growing faster than the market, they're just taking share from somebody else. That means that really Nike's been playing a lot of defense in its core markets for a lot of years already. So you put those two things together, and investors just really, you have to have the right expectations about a company like Nike. And I don't know that those expectations were very aligned 4 or 5 years ago, 3 years ago, 2024, kind of when everything peaked and the valuation also kind of peaked as well. As a rule breaker, don't get me wrong. I'm very happy to pay a premium valuation for a company that the common belief is that it's just wildly overpriced. But there has to be an enormous opportunity on the other side. And that's just not where Nike's business is right now. So just be mindful of that. And it can be a perfectly fine business, but it's at the point you got to pay a good valuation or you're just walking into underperformance.
3: Jason, how do you think about, we talked a little bit earlier about consumers, where they're spending. Certain consumers are doing well, certain consumers are not. It seems like Nike is heading in a negative direction. If we look at other stocks in the space, On Holding, Deckers Outdoor, those stocks are down as well, but they're growing. Does that make, are those the kind of opportunities that you're looking at? Is, hey, the market's kind of throwing all of these brands out, but there's some winners here somewhere.
0: Yeah, there are. The thing about Deckers that's so interesting is that their success is a product of acquisition. You know, they started off as a flip-flops company and they acquired Uggs and they acquired, what's this, the sneakers, their running shoes?
3: Hoka. I think they developed that internally.
0: Yeah. And Hoka is actually, I think this year is going to pass Uggs as being the larger business. So it's pretty incredible what's happened. And they're both still relatively small. Uggs is kind of mature, but Hoka, there's still growth potential there for those businesses. But at some point you get to a critical mass, right? We saw this with Under Armour, which was a growth darling for a decade. And then it hit a critical mass. There were a lot of stumbles the company made along the way, trying to reinvent itself. The things Lou talked about with like managing your supply chain and retail relationships and all that kind of stuff. And it's so important to manage those in relationships, to get your products in front of consumers wherever they are and grow as quickly as you can before you get to that critical mass. I think there's some like risk reward opportunity with a company like Deckers, especially on, I'm not so sure. I know it's a big fan of you, so I'm kind of trolling you a little.
3: We'll see where these brands go in the future. When we come back, we're going to play Over Under.

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0: Welcome back to Motley Fool Hidden Gems Investing. Guys, I want to play a little game called Over Under. I'm going to give you a number. I want to know if you think things are going to be higher or lower 5 or so years from now. Let's start with the company we just talked about. That is Nike. Nike stock currently actually trading for about $33 as we're recording. It was $35 at the close yesterday. Jason, in 2030, is Nike stock going to be higher or lower than $35 per share?
1: Higher, and I'm going to say it's going to be closer to 50.
0: Okay.
2: Yeah. So, Travis, you're giving me a CAGR of, what, 1.18 here or so, yeah. I think? On
0: this yeah, one. Low expectations, but over the last 5 years, this would have lost by a wide margin.
2: Yeah. I think it's higher. I mean, even 50, is that's not probably a market beater. I think it's both higher and not a market beater.
0: It's funny. I am a growth investor, but I look at a company with negative growth and a price to earnings multiple on a forward basis that's still 23, and I would have taken the under. I'm surprised neither of you did.
1: The reason I think it's going to be higher is, and again, there's the difference between where it starts and finishes and how you get there. I think things are going to be really bumpy along the way, but I think they're going to get to a point where they're going to kind of normalize things, and things have their advantage. Even if their margins do continue to erode a little bit, they have massive power as a buyer, right? And they get some leverage from that. So I think that's going to help. That scale is going to still benefit. And I still think it's going to be a really profitable company. And I think investor expectations will change a little bit along the way too. And it's going to kind of come to just a happy medium where it's going to be fine.
2: Throw in a 5% dividend yield too, which looks pretty safe right now to me.
0: Yeah. They're still making money. But you could have said the same thing about Under Armour a handful of years ago, where you keep looking at it and going, this is a great value. This is a great value. And it just keeps declining. But we will see where things end up. All right. I want to talk about Netflix, the company we're going to talk about in just a moment. How many NFL games is Netflix going to have in 2030? Part of the context here is there's some outs in the NFL contract towards the end of this decade. Mm-hmm. So 2030, 2031. Lou, are they going to have more or less than 12 NFL games per year?
2: I'm just going to just try and be that guy here. I think the answer is probably over, but I'm going to say under because I'm not sure how much value all of this drive. Again, this is, again, they're experimenting. I'm not sure they're going to say at the end of the day, this is the property. This is the level of spending we need just to keep our existing subscribers happy. So it wouldn't surprise me if they're still in live sports. They're still doing other things, but they've just said, you know what? NFL, it's not worth the cost given that everyone's already subscribed anyway.
1: The problem with 12 games is, if you think about what they're doing, there's Monday Night Football right now. There's Thursday Night Football, which are just kind of, they're like, there's reasons to watch them. Of course, big competitor has the Thursday Night games, over on Amazon Prime, but the content, the games that they have are very special events around the holidays, that kind of thing. And I think that gives them like almost like a guaranteed amount of audience. You start getting into double digit numbers, and you're running out of reasons for people to watch beyond it being a team that they root for, right? And I think that's one of the challenges for the number getting that big. So for that reason, and the fact that we're only talking 4 or 5 years from now, I'm taking the under. I'm thinking probably closer to where they are now.
0: This one's going to be really interesting to watch because the NFL, I think, thinks they're going to get a big raise if they opt out of some of these deals. And I don't know who's going to pay it. The other piece of context here, and I think I've talked about this on the show, but that Netflix, the Christmas game that you were talking about, Jason, mm-hmm. that was a Vikings game, my home team. I was eating lunch while the game was going on. Netflix is a streaming company. I figured I'll just go watch the game when we're done eating. And of Netflix, of all places, the game just disappeared.
1: Yeah.
0: It was like we went only backwards. Live. It was only like we went backwards to, if you miss the game live, it's your toast. It's crazy to me that they're spending hundreds of millions, billions of dollars on this live entertainment and you don't even get the benefits of streaming.
2: Yeah. And to your point about like what's going to happen with sports leagues and kind of to reiterate what I said before, Netflix is good at experimenting. They're willing to try mm-hmm, things. Mm-hmm. And I do think there's value in live sports to keep people on the platform, but most people are already on the platform. So there's limited added revenue right now. I mean, ads and maybe a couple of people who just don't watch anything but sports, but they are what? They're trying wrestling. They're trying tennis. They're trying boxing. They're trying soccer. They're trying everything. I would be surprised if they determine, given their needs, that the most expensive sports property in the world is the best use of capital versus other things. So,
1: well, you mentioned soccer. I think, you know, if you want to expand a market you're not already mature in, maybe the most popular sport in the world in other markets, maybe that's where you can win.
0: Yeah, that'll be interesting. I'm fascinated to see how the streaming world plays out in sports. All right, let's talk about autonomous vehicles. Jason, are we going to be over or under the number of human rides versus autonomous rides in, say, 2031, 5 years from now? Are we going to be have more human ride sharing or more autonomous ride sharing?
1: It's still going to be human. I just don't think 5 years is long enough to get to enough of a critical mass in areas where the bulk of the rides happen. New York City, as an example, LA. I just don't think we're going to get to the point where the regulatory thresholds, which are really the big ones to pass, are going to get to that point. If you were to say 10 years, I would absolutely flip my answer, but I just don't think 5 years is enough.
2: Throw in the fact that, look, I mean, we are a very big country, and by Uber and Lyft's own numbers, 20 to 25% of their rides originate or end in rural areas. So that is, and which seems to me is going to be the last ones to go. Mm-hmm. So that's a huge bogey to overcome, even if those urban areas that, well, they're solving for right now, like Atlanta, if it dominates there, which seems unlikely by 2030, yeah, we're going to get there. We're not going to get there this fast.
0: Lou, don't you think that autonomous vehicles are going to expand the market? I mean, I think this is one of the things that's always really hard when, you know, taxis was one business, but Uber's business became 10 times bigger than taxis because now it's suddenly accessible. You know, I'm in a suburb of the Minneapolis area. I would never call a taxi out here, but an Uber I use on a regular basis. So isn't it possible that one of the tailwinds is not just taking share from existing ride sharing, it's making the pie bigger in some of those densely populated areas? I think we've seen this in San Francisco, even in Austin.
2: So you think that people, so you wouldn't have called a taxi. You are going to call an Uber, and you'd call the Uber more if it didn't have a driver?
0: Absolutely.
2: Okay. So yeah, I doubt it's enough to move the needle. I really do, because there's only so many rides. Look, over time, I mean, right now, if you have a car, why are you doing this? It's because you're planning on drinking or parking is terrible, right? So, I mean, it feels like the use case is already there. Over time, well longer than your 2030, maybe I can see, actually, I do think probably likely that today's standard quo, where there's one car for every person over 16, that ends, and you see that, you know, it takes market share that way. But by 2030, consumers drastically changing their behavior because of this, I doubt it.
0: All right, Jason, over or under $30 trillion companies in 2030. So 4 years from now, there are currently $16 trillion companies as of the last time I looked. Are we going to double that in the next 4 years?
1: I don't think we're going to double it. I think it's probably going to grow. But I think it's only going to grow by maybe a half a dozen.
0: Lou?
2: I mean, haven't we been talking about how the market's been going up forever and it's due for a correction and all that, and yet we're going to have all that? I'm going to take the under. I think, you know, over time, but again, short time frame, and there is risk of downside. There's only, I think, three companies that are even over $800 billion right now. So there is a lot of heavy lifting to do by a lot of companies to get to double.
0: Yeah, and a lot of those companies that are worth over $1 trillion today, there's a lot of growth already priced in. So if there's any sort of slowdown in growth because of AI spending or margin compression, that could be potential headwinds for those companies. All right, final one. Jason, is Anthropic going to be over or under $150 billion in revenue, which would make it one of the biggest software and tech companies in the world, by 2028? So just 2 years from now, is it going to hit that bogey?
1: I'm going to take the over. I'm going to take the over by one penny, though.
0: Price is right here.
1: Yeah, the growth rates is extraordinary. I talked about that before. Went from, what, $4 billion in revenue last year, to it's probably going to 10x that number this year. There's definitely headwinds, but the sheer advancement in like utility I've seen just as a consumer with AI tools in the past year has been extraordinary. And I think we're going to continue to see that happen. And I think Anthropic is going to be one of the winners.
2: I'm going to take the other side just so we make both cases, because honestly, who knows, right?
1: Right.
2: But look, we have declared the winner in AI 4 or 5 times in a couple of years, and they've always been
0: different. Maybe in the last couple of months.
2: Right. Well, yeah. Right. And right now, Anthropic is riding high. We'll see if that has continued or if it's, but yeah, I maybe, but it seems to me that likely there's going to be 7 or 8 more flavors in a month before anyone really gains traction. So to bet that the winner right now or the momentum player right now still has momentum through 2028, I'll take the under.
0: It will be fascinating to see if they're able to move beyond coding, which was really the thing that drove their growth late in 2025, early in 2026. And that's one of those areas where I don't think we've ever seen the adoption rate of a new product the way that we have with coding, where it went from 0 to 100%. I mean, I think if you're in that industry and you're not using AI, you're falling way behind. I don't know that diffusion happens nearly as fast with other products in the real world. I still get funny looks when I ask people if they've tried Muse. So we'll see how the consumer adoption plays out over the next few years. When we come back, we're going to get to the stocks on our radar. 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

0: As always, people on the program may have interest in the stocks they talk about, and The Motley Fool may have formal recommendations for or against, so don't buy or sell stocks based solely on what you hear. All personal finance content follows The Motley Fool's editorial standards and is not approved by advertisers. Advertisements are sponsored content and provided for informational purposes only. To see our full advertising disclosure, please check out our show notes. All right, I wanted to get to Netflix, guys, and one of the interesting comments that came out from their co-CEO said that they are not growing as fast as I want us to. Netflix stock has had an up and down couple of years, and they still growing at 16%. That's a pretty solid number. But Lou, how should we interpret that as investors? This is probably a stock that a lot of foolish investors still hold.
1: Yeah, well, I mean, I think when someone tells you who they are, you believe them, right? But yeah, how is Netflix going to grow from here? I mean, they could try, I don't know, mail order DVDs, maybe? Would that work? Is that a good idea
0: for them? Dust off those old machines.
1: Yeah, but look, I mean, look at what they've tried. Apparently, I'm told every time I log in, I can do gaming on there. Never tried it.
0: I've tried it. It's more difficult than you might think.
1: I can imagine the podcast, some other things. But look, those are just included in the existing subscriptions. So much of what they do now is to make sure we stay attached to them, not trying to expand the pie. This happens to mature companies. Netflix grew up. Growth has slowed because, at least in the Western Hemisphere, most of the people who want it have it. I don't know if there is a good answer other than, if I'm an investor, I'm hearing the CEO say that, and I'm thinking, okay, maybe I need to set my expectations accordingly.
2: You think about the continuum of Netflix's existence. It disrupted video rental, Blockbuster. Then it disrupted itself with streaming. And then it disrupted the industry when the company decided to start financing and producing its own content, most of its own content, instead of just relying on third parties. And then it disrupted its own business model after years of hearing the founder say, we will never have advertising, and added an ad tier. And then it's tried, it's a great experiment, or like you were saying earlier on the show, is that they've tried things like gaming and other little things. But I think what we forget is like the broad industry is very mature. There's some opportunity in other countries as the internet becomes more of a thing and streaming works and people gather disposable income. But the other part of that is the way that we consume content and spend our time consuming content has changed in ways that structurally Netflix isn't built to be able to.
0: Well, and
2: to
0: the
2: do.
0: Supply too. Yes. Think about, the kind of content that goes on YouTube. That just fundamentally doesn't work on Netflix for a random person to just set up a camera and start a channel.
2: And YouTube is basically it's a Netflix in scale already, right? Mm-hmm. And it's massive. Then you have Instagram and TikTok and all of those other things that are in our pocket filling time. And it's tough. I interviewed David Gardner recently on another podcast. The original rule breaker, Netflix is still his biggest stock in his portfolio, but he was clear. It's not a rule breaker anymore. This is a rule maker. It's a stalwart, dominant player in its industry. And in some ways, I mean, that's incredible, right? In terms of the cash generation, but it also makes it maybe a little bit more at risk of disruption in ways that kind of erode its advantages. And it's from content that didn't exist a decade ago.
0: Yeah.
1: This is the hill I'll die on. They just need to buy up all of the studio and streaming assets of Disney, create one massive broadcasting company, license all the IP back to the theme parks, and just do that. I mean, it's not going to happen, but that is, we're just, it's over. The growth story is over. It's okay. It's still a great company, but unless you're going to get into creative destruction, I don't think there is a path for the growth he wants.
0: The only pushback I have there is in streaming, in the world of streaming, can there be one app that rules them all? And, I've got little kids. They can go ham on the Disney app. They can't. They don't have free reign of Netflix or YouTube. And I think that's important for consumers.
2: I don't think there's ever going to be just one, because if you think about Apple, Amazon, other companies that are involved in streaming, it serves a different purpose in their business as maybe a top of the funnel or a little bit of stickiness, but it's not the core business that has to be the profit driver. So as long as those other businesses exist, and they're going to, it's going to be really tough for consolidation just to be the only way to win. And we've seen that they're interested in that, but it's got to be on terms that they are willing to pay for the assets that they want to own. And I don't think anybody at Disney is going to be interested in what you propose there, Lou. Certainly not regulators.
0: All right, let's get to the Stock Center radar and get Dan Boyd's thoughts from behind the glass. Lou, what do you got for us?
1: All right, Dan, I am looking at Accenture, ticker ACN, and it's been a tough year for the consulting giants, investors fretting that they will be less needed, and especially their high-priced services will be less needed in a world where CEOs can just go on Claude to get advice. But look, shares of Accenture were up more than 15% this week after the company beat estimates, gave upbeat guidance. The good news is the sky is not falling. Reports of Accenture's demise were apparently premature. I still do have real questions, though, about whether AI is going to cut into billable hours over time and make their key cost talent more expensive. This stock has been on a short lease in my portfolio. I'm happy for the gains, but honestly, I don't see enough in this earnings report to take it off that short leash. Accenture remains on notice, Dan.
0: Dan, what do you think about the consulting business today?
3: I mean, Lou brings up a couple of good points. I think CEOs and companies are going to go with the cheapest possible option when it comes to consulting. And if Accenture doesn't adapt with the times, then they might be in trouble.
0: The spreadsheet business is not what it used to be. Jason, what do you got for us this week?
2: I love it when I find stocks that are set to win from enormous secular tailwinds. And CareTrust REIT, ticker CTRE, is one of those. The aging of the American population is at a bit of a crossroads in making sure we can support and care for that aging population. CareTrust went public as a spinoff 12 years ago. Investors in that spin out, they own a 10-bagger. Here's where it gets interesting going forward. It only owns a little over 400 properties in the U.S. That's less than 3% of the total senior housing properties out there. And it wins because it's a consolidator. About a third of the facilities in the industry, there's like 15,000 of them. About a third are owned by small operators that only own one or two. And then another half are owners that own 3 to 20. That's right in CareTrust sweet spot to acquire. Most of those owners, Dan, they're baby boomers. They're looking for exit strategies for those businesses. So these are great trends. This is a proven capital allocator and acquirer. I think investors that want to keep getting market crushing returns should look at CareTrust going forward.
0: Dan, what do you think REITs in senior housing?
3: I mean, this CareTrust is involved with two of the things that they're not making any more of, right? Land and time. So I'm kind of interested. All right, Dan, which one's going on your watch list? Obviously, we're going to go CareTrust this time around.
0: All right, Jason, congratulations. Thanks to Jason and Lou. And thanks to Dan Boyd behind the glass for all his production help. I'm Travis Hoyam. Thanks for listening. We'll see you tomorrow.
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5: From ABC News, I'm Wayne Cabot. Without saying why, the U.S. is sending home its entire fleet of bomber planes from Great Britain, leaving the U.K. base from which America attacked Iran and which suspected terrorists tried to attack last weekend. One of those arrested is a dual U.K.-Iranian citizen. A U.S. Marine arrested in Japan on suspicion of killing and robbing a Japanese woman at a hotel in Okinawa. ABC's Lama Hassan at the Foreign Desk.
6: The murder investigation igniting a scathing response. The Prime Minister, Sanae Takaichi, posting on social media saying, "The occurrence of such an extremely brutal and heinous incident is a matter of profound regret, and as the government of Japan, we have lodged a strong protest with the U.S. side." The U.S. ambassador summoned by the foreign ministry and confirming they are fully cooperating with the Japanese government and local police.
5: A hayride lost control near Elmira, New York this afternoon, the wagon breaking loose from the tractor at high speed. There are many injuries, some critically, including children. In Georgia, 2 hours south of Atlanta,
7: our prayers are with the victims and the families of the victims.
5: 37 people shot or otherwise wounded at a homecoming block party in Vienna, Georgia.
7: Victims range from 14 to 51 years old. Conditions of the victims at this time range critical to stable.
5: In addition to two people who died, Sheriff Craig Peavy calling it a tragic ending to a weekend-long annual celebration that attracts former residents and people from out of town. Those who stayed to the end at 2 o'clock in the morning today became the victims over a four-block area. Krista Pike unconscious 4 days after surviving two lethal doses in Tennessee's death chamber. Who will lead the biggest economy in Latin America? Brazil heading to a runoff after the two main candidates, Bolsonaro and Lula, failed to garner a majority of votes in the election today in which voting is mandatory for all citizens, even those abroad. You're listening to ABC News.
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15: Hello and welcome to today's show. I'm Federal News Network reporter Drew Friedman. For decades, government reform efforts have focused on accountability, oversight, and reducing risk. A new blueprint argues that approach may have left agencies better at avoiding failure rather than achieving success. Federal News Network's Terry Girton caught up with Lauren DeYoung Shulman of the Federation of American Scientists and Rob Shriver of Democracy Forward to discuss their new report called Democracy Works When Government Works.
16: So before we talk about the solutions, Lauren, I know from your work at OMB, you think a lot about government performance. How do you know when government is actually working?
17: Oh, I love this question so much, Terry. So thank you for having us on and starting with the best possible version of this question. I have long thought that we as a country should expect better of government. And I mean that in a bunch of different ways that gets to how you know you're actually getting good government. With the way that anywhere from our senior leaders to social media to Saturday Night Live talk about government, it's almost always as a negative or something of a punchline. And yet we have seen so many examples of where innovative government can deliver, not just for people in a sort of partial way, but in a remarkable, in miraculous miraculous and often really game-changing sort of way. And we can expect that not only in rare instances, but we should expect that all of the time. When people believe that government is a solver of first resort, is an innovator of first resort, is the place that they can rely on both to create opportunity, but or to address challenges that no other entity can, that's when you know it's working. When people believe that government is able to be responsive to the toughest moments in their lives and they're not worried about the organizational chart, instead they're worried, they're more focused on how quickly they're able to get access, that's when it's working. And when people are not worried about navigating the minutiae of the website or the phone book or anything else like that, but they are confident they are able to find a partner in government to help elevate them, to me, that's the best signs that are working. And there's so many things that can be done towards that end. This is not a crazy vision to have.
16: And when you think about that vision, is there a set of data or evidence that you would look to get a feeling for that feeling?
17: So people, including myself, have talked about trust in government for a long time. And I want to say I may have gotten it wrong in the past. Trust in government is super important. Don't get me wrong. But there's another corollary to it of believing that government is listening to you, believing that the people who work in government are not just there for a paycheck, but there to be on your behalf and are your active partners, and to believe that government is trustworthy, which is not the same as that you trust it. And I think that those are harder questions to ask, but absolutely ones that we can ask in a better basis. The data on those that we do have is not awesome, but I think that we can start resetting those questions. But what if that also reset the performance expectations that we have of government overall?
16: And Rob, as Lauren has framed the challenge with government performance today, when you look at it, what is the largest gap you see between what government is expected to do and what it's currently able to do?
18: Well, Terry, thanks again for having us. And I really like to focus on the federal worker perspective in all of this. And when you think about the reason that people come to work for government, it's a lot of the things that Lauren talked about. They want to come to government to make their local communities better, to be able to do things that they're committed to, they believe in. And they are the ones that get held back as much as anybody else from the systems and the bureaucracy and everything else. And so they're the ones that see firsthand that very gap that you're describing. People come in and they take federal jobs because they have dreams about what they can do

0: to accomplish that dream.
1: And Lauren, this paper focuses on exactly what Rob is talking about, the workforce.
2: Yep.
1: One of the most interesting things that I saw in this was an argument that government has spent decades designing systems to prevent the worst outcomes mm-hmm. instead of building a system to produce success. Talk us through how that is really kind of the foundational argument you're making.
2: I'll start, and I would love Rob's thoughts on this too. He's really thoughtful on this topic. But when you think about the average day of a federal worker, and it's hard to say that, there's 2 million of them, there's so many different jobs, but there are so many things that are set up in order to constrain and oversee their actions. People whose job it is to say no or to make their options work in a narrow box of innovation. And those were never poorly intentioned, or rarely poorly intentioned. They were mostly there to make sure that we got the outcomes that we wanted. But as a consequence, when we on the one side talk about we want an innovative, risk-taking, delivery-oriented workforce, that is really contrary to a system that has every single review process set up to say, please do that slower, or maybe not so quite so in extreme a way, or not so loudly, or not impacting quite so many people. So you have these diverse instincts there. On top of that, when you have this system that is set up for anytime you fail, instead of it being like, all right, I'm here and I learned and I can get better at this, it's set up as a like, let's have you relive this failure over and over again through whether it be congressional oversight or IGs or otherwise. Those systems are telling federal workers to not do the challenging, the better thing, the thing that delivers better for Americans faster. It is telling federal workers to operate more cleanly within a particular box. And I think that those systems are all things that are set up at points in time that may have made sense in the moment. But when you look at them in aggregate, it means that we hire slower. It means that we move people around less elegantly. It means that we are not able to deal with performance issues when they arise. And all because there's this instinct towards stop and think that has not become stop, think, do. It's become stop, think, and think, and think, and think.
1: Rob?
0: Yes, I agree with what Lauren said. And Terry, somewhere along the way, we've lost the tolerance for federal workers to make a mistake when they're trying to do the best job that they can on behalf of the American taxpayer. And as the country has become more politicized, so too have the views of federal workers. And so a mistake by a federal worker becomes political fodder. It becomes a chance to score cheap political points. And when you have an environment like that, then the bureaucracy adapts, and political leaders from whatever party who come in, they inherit systems that have been set up to minimize the risk of being called out for making mistakes. And so when you have a culture that punishes people who are in good faith operating and trying to do the right thing, and they make a mistake and they get demonized for it, and they can be like on the front pages of the Washington Post or the New York Times and be highlighted in really nasty congressional oversight, then the resulting outcome is that that ecosystem adapts to that and puts all kinds of mechanisms in place to ensure that mistakes don't happen. Now, don't get me wrong. It's really important that federal workers live up to the obligations that they have as representing the taxpayers. And it's really important that they are held to a high ethical standard. That's part and parcel of the American people having trust in government. So we need to make sure that we have the right checks and balances in place to capture if there is real instances of bad faith behavior, fraud, abuse, those kinds of things. It's one of the reasons why inspectors generals play such an important role in the federal government. But also, we need to unlock the potential of federal workers to do good work on behalf of their communities and the systems, because there has been this politicization of the country and of the civil service and political parties. That system is set up for that risk mitigation rather than for maximizing effective delivery.
1: Well, you both have made a pretty strong case for how we got here. So, Rob, let's start with you then in terms of, if that's the problem, what's this paper's theory of change?
0: Well, I think a big part of it, Terry,

0: is that there is hard work to be done to bring together people who care about the government being more effective and more efficient, and engaging them in the discussion now about what the solutions need to be. I think the first thing we have to do is understand the scope of the problems that we're facing right now, because given what has happened to the civil service under the Trump-Vance administration, I would argue the problems are quite severe. We've lost 450,000 federal workers with over 5 million years of experience, conservatively, and that continues. That loss continues. Every day. We have stories in the news all the time about, because those federal workers are no longer on the job, the harms that are happening around the country. We at Democracy Forward have a big report coming out on that very soon. And so we got to understand the scope of the problems, and then we have to bring people together. And I would say, Terry, that there is a large majority of this country that thinks that the government should be operating in a way that benefits the American people, rather than thinks that the government should be operating on behalf of just a few people, or that the government shouldn't even exist. Like, I think there is a large majority of people, and you see it in surveys all the time, about the large percentage of the American people who support a merit-based civil service, who support people getting federal jobs based on their expertise and not on their political loyalty. So we need to bring those people together into the process right now for what a reimagined government looks like. And then the other group of people we need to bring in are those who rely on the government to deliver services in an effective way. I think there are people and organizations around the country who maybe haven't been as aware of what the impact is of a federal worker on your particular issue that you care about, or on a particular community's day-to-day lives. And now with the cuts that are happening, they are seeing firsthand how important it is. And so we need to bring them into the tent and have this real discussion now about what a better version of government can do. I think that's the theory of change, is getting more people rallied behind this cause.
1: Rob's point around this needs to be a conversation where Americans are shaping the future of their government, the relationship with the government, their interactions with it, how they feel is accountable, is so vital. There's a research body of work that needs to happen here, but also an ongoing conversation, whether that be in community groups, in libraries, in universities, and the people that we want to serve in government, so that it is a far more participatory discussion rather than one that just takes place in a congressional hearing room.
2: Rob, let me come back to you and let's get into some of the specifics of the paper. What of the reforms that you all have proposed here would most surprise an informed reader?
0: So, Terry, I'd like to focus, I think, initially on one of Lauren's pet points, which is cross-sector pathways. I think that might be surprising to folks, because what that means is an ability to move in and out of the federal government as a career smoothly. And I think a lot of people have sort of an outdated perception that federal workers come and start at the beginning of their career and work 30, 40 years and then retire after having spent a year in government. And look, Lauren and I both know people who have had careers like that, and we adore them and they are amazing, but they're becoming more and more the exception rather than the rule. And I think we have a very clear-eyed vision here that federal government as an employer needs to adapt to the reality of labor markets today and reduce barriers to people moving in and out of government. You know, when I first was working at the Office of Personnel Management during the Obama administration, and we worked a lot on intern issues, and the real focus was, if you're going to invest in an intern, you need to be able to turn that person into a full-time employee, or else the investment wasn't worthwhile. I actually disagree with that now. While I think it would be great that we have like real intern pathways into the federal government, I also think that if somebody who is fresh out of a college or a trade school or a community college, if they come in and work in the federal government for 2 years in an internship, and then they go off into a private sector job, I don't think that's a bad result at all. I think that that person is better equipped for a career that may involve them working in multiple sectors. I think if they had a good experience as an intern in the federal government, and then say they go off and work for a private IT company, but in the middle of their career, they get really excited about a government IT project, we need to find good ways to bring them back in to be able to work on that project, and then allow them to go back to the private sector if that's what they would like. So I'm not sure that people would be, when they're thinking about civil service reform in the federal workforce, if they would be thinking about this sort of multi-sector, cross-sector pathways approach. So that's an idea that Lauren has championed that I'm very fond of.
2: Lauren, what's your flip side, one that Rob has championed that you're also fond of?
1: Oh, I'm going to sneak in. All right. I'll mention one. There's so many, though. I think performance management is something that when you say the word, you immediately start thinking about a very specific kind of bureaucracy. But I think that performance management has never been really clear about what it's for. Is it there to reward employees, to develop employees, to connect to outcomes, to create accountability, to inform pay? And I think it's all of the above. But the point that Rob made earlier, and I think that is so critical, is that performance as the federal workforce has become politicized. And we need to reset that conversation around what is it Americans want from their government? What is the relationship they want with federal workers? What's the way that they would like to see that demonstrated? So it's a fundamental reset in all ways. So that performance management isn't just that bureaucratic tiny narrow lane. It's that broader conversation of what is the role of federal workers? How do we want that to engage in the world so that it becomes a much more, I think, generative and positive and legitimating conversation. The other piece that I think Rob has often talked about for me is around the role of chief human capital officers and other HR leaders in government, and that is a strategic role. And when I say that that's a strategic role, I mean that if I was a presidential candidate or somebody else who's coming in wanting to be a leader in the federal sector, I think one of the most bold things I could say, and one of the things that would show that I'm really committed to delivering for Americans, is that you want to elevate the federal workforce, that you want the best possible federal workforce you could possibly have, and that you want to listen to and partner with your TECO as that partner for you and getting the right folks in the door, but also making sure they have the best possible careers. And like that, maybe several years ago, that might have sounded like an absurd thing to say as a possible political campaign. But to me, it's one of the things that if I would find the most rewarding to hear from a future leader, and also as an American that would hear from that, you're committed to me. You want to make this the best possible version of government for me.
2: Rob, the paper really leverages the workforce as the lever of change for a better government. But it also makes a really important point that says the government is asking its civil servants to deliver 21st century outcomes using old 20th century technologies. How do you square a conversation about workforce capacity with the tools that are available to that workforce?
0: That's such an important question, Terry, because I think for too long, workforce has been looked at in isolation. And if we try to solve workforce problems just by looking at the way we hire, the way we evaluate, the way we pay, we're not going to get there. We're not going to get there because it is the other capacity areas. It might be tech. It might be the procurement process. It might be the way that we regulate. It might be the way that we engage with the American people. Those are the things that are either obstacles or facilitators for federal workers to be successful in the job. And so I have been in and out of federal government and state government for most of my career, and I have overseen large IT operations in addition to the workforce stuff that I have done. I've been on all sides of the procurement issue from, you know, the purchaser. I've been submitting bids. And so I've really kind of seen how the systems work firsthand. And it's really tough to leverage the existing systems, which are complicated, to get new technologies in quickly to solve problems the way that the private sector can get new technologies in quickly to solve problems. Some of the issues are around risk aversion. Some of the issues are around the way the competitive process plays out. Big contractors that have like big bid writing teams and government relations professionals that can invest in all of that, they just do better in the procurement process. And so I think like bringing workers in to talk specifically about the way that those various systems have not facilitated, but actually thwarted their ability to make a difference for the American people. I think that's really critical to our reform efforts. I think they're the ones that know firsthand where the problems are and the kinds of solutions that could be made. I think, Terry, if DOGE had talked to federal workers and legitimately wanted to know, like, what are the things that you would suggest that could bring efficiency to government, I think things would have worked out a lot better for DOGE than they wound up working out. So that's a mistake that we're not going to commit again. We're not going to repeat. We're actually talking to federal workers, former federal workers now, about those very issues so we can have a better approach to facilitate that change.
2: Lauren, you get a chance to land the plane here. We've been talking about federal workforce reform for decades. What do you think makes this moment different? And what do you think it would take to make these reforms durable?
1: A few things that make this moment different. One is that we have, most unfortunately, over the last year and a half, seen the destruction of the federal workforce and many of the systems that Americans rely on, not just in a distant, this is in the headlines way, but in ways that are impacting Americans across the country every day. And we learn more and more all the time about how they are not only seeing the impacts of that one, a federal program on their lives, but it's the impacts of individual federal workers. Their absence is being felt in anything from how farmers plant to how we understand the weather to how we prepare for hurricanes, how we respond to disasters, and so many other issues. I never wanted Americans to have to realize the benefit of the federal workforce by having those impacts, but the fact is now they are understanding them in different ways. I think key to make this a durable and lasting and important conversation is for people to say, it does not have to be this way. It doesn't have to be the way it was before, but to lift our sights, to have people like Rob and myself, but also so many others to say, we have a chance for a radically different federal workforce, a radically different relationship between the federal, state, and local workforces as we see roles changing. It's tempting to go down the technocratic path of all the things we want to see done, and I want to make sure those get done. But I also think, as to what we were saying earlier, it is a participatory conversation, and that is what will make it durable. To have Americans feel as though they are defining that rather than being watching on the sidelines and having it be defined for them. And if I think as more and more raise their hand, they say they want to do that, the more excited I get.
3: 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They're speaking with Federal News Network's Terry Gurdon. And that's it for today's show. Until next time, I'm Drew Friedman.
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15: Are you thinking about buying a used car? Well, we have some information for you that is going to be very helpful and actually might help save your life. There's some interesting things about used cars that most consumers don't seem to be aware of, and that is the issue of recalls and whether or not those vehicles have actually been repaired due to the recalls. And today we're going to talk about that. It's a very important subject. My guest is Kevin Brassler. He's the editor of Consumers Checkbook, and they have done an extensive study of used cars and whether or not they are actually meeting the recall requirements. And welcome, Kevin, to Of Consuming Interest.
16: Oh, thank you. It's nice to talk to you again.
15: Yeah. And, you know, as I always tell people, Consumers Checkbook is my go-to book where it's wonderful. And I don't have any hesitation in saying that. You all do an excellent job. And that's why this article was so chilling, because there's so much research that you all put into it and so many facts. It's a lengthy article, but my goodness, every consumer who's considering buying a used car should read it. And actually, other consumers should read it too, simply because the information in it makes all of us think about making sure you respond to that recall notice. So give us a little background, Kevin. What started you all off looking at this issue?
16: Well, I had read somewhere that it's somewhere between 1 in 5 and 1 in 6 cars on the road right now, vehicles on the road, are driving around with open recalls. And that, you know, often these safety recalls are for serious stuff. You know, I mean, brakes that don't work, airbags that might kill or injure you, engines that might, you know, stop, right? Doors that might fling open. And that a lot of people don't get these recalls addressed. I'm guilty of that myself. My wife, Caroline, has a car right now with an open recall that we haven't dealt with yet. But what I was surprised to learn was that car dealers aren't required to do anything to address these recalls before they resell the car. And not only are car dealers not required to deal with them, but say a Ford dealer selling a used Ford at a dealership that could repair that car for free isn't required to repair the car before reselling it. And so I just did a little experiment one day. I looked up 5 cars listed for sale on, I think, CarMax site at random, and 3 out of the 5 had open recalls, and 1 had 3 open recalls. And so, you know, I spoke to a bunch of car safety experts. I spoke with Jack Gillis, some other, you know, really smart people who were in this field, and they said, no, this is a massive problem. It's absolutely bananas that they can do this. It wasn't until a few years ago that used car dealerships, they could sell cars and say they were certified and undergone some rigorous inspection process, yet not fix the thing that everyone knows was wrong with the car, including the manufacturer. But nobody really knew how big is the problem. The dealerships and used car sellers over the years have fought back against legislation requiring them to fix these cars because they said, well, a lot of times it's a license plate light that doesn't work, or it's a misprint in an owner's manual. A lot of these recall problems are minor problems. So I wanted to know, well, how big are the problems, right?
15: Yeah, and that's a very good question. Yeah. And as you're talking, I'm sitting here thinking, well, you know, even the people who own the cars originally and get the recall notice may be risking their lives because they didn't respond to it. So,
16: or didn't know about it, right?
15: Recalls are a lot more serious than others. I know at Call for Action, we dealt with a consumer who had purchased a used vehicle, and that car, it had a tire that blew out on the beltway. The man had his family in the vehicle. Fortunately, they did not have an accident. They were just absolutely lucky. But the tire, as it turned out, had been recalled, and the previous owner had not responded to the recall on the tire. So not just the body of the vehicle itself, but tires are also subject to this kind of thing. And I Right. don't know if you included tires in your study or not. It really isn't important, but what is important is that consumers follow these recalls. And I know it's a nuisance. And one of the other complaints, Kevin, that we hear is that it takes so long to get the recall done. I mean, it can take months to get a part.
16: Yeah, it's a huge problem. I had a recall on a car I owned, a Ford, and I wanted to get it addressed. It was, the speed control sensor could overheat. My car could catch on fire.
15: Oh, boy.
16: And they said, well, we're not going to have a replacement part for a year or more. You have to bring your car into the dealership and we'll disconnect that, the speed control, basically. And then once we get a part, then you make another appointment and bring it in. And I said, well, do you have loaners? No. I mean, it just doesn't make sense.
15: Yeah.
16: That they make it so difficult to get the recall repairs done. And that's why most consumers don't bother. They either don't get the notice, so they don't know about it because they don't go through their junk mail or whatever, or they just don't bother with it because it's, child safety seat anchors and they don't have kids. They don't feel like they should deal with it. But when the dealers say, when they argue that most of these recalls are minor, our investigation found that's not the case. We picked 10 different cars with known recall problems, and we looked up 600 cars for sale and found that, almost half of them had open recalls.
15: Wow.
16: And some of them had more than one. We found one car with 5 open recalls, and they weren't minor problems, right? It wasn't that people were like, I'm not going to bother to get the license plate light fixed. That's not a problem worth taking it to the dealer for and waiting and making an appointment. No, we're talking about door latches that don't work, brakes that might fail. And we continue to have these problems with airbags.
15: Yeah, and one of the things I read in the article was the hood latch that kept the front hood kept popping up in front of the driver. Man, I'm telling you, that could be a real problem.
16: Well, and so these problems aren't minor. I mean, the dealership's arguing that we shouldn't have to be forced to make these repairs when most of them are minor is just not a good faith argument at all. Because we looked at recalls that are serious safety. And people are dying and getting injured from these safety defects. And dealers want to say, oh, we're selling a safe product. We're doing what we can to sell a safe product. But they're not willing to actually do what it takes to make their product safe. And these are easy steps to take. They just don't want to take the time.
15: Any push towards the manufacturers also making sure that those parts are available? Is there some reason why when they issue a recall that the parts are not available?
16: Well, I mean, in the case of the big airbag recall, I mean, we're talking about millions and millions of cars. They just couldn't make replacement parts fast enough. They can't tool up their factories to make enough parts fast enough. But I think one way to resolve this issue is to really make manufacturers responsible, right? So you have to have a timeline here for repairs, and you have to make it easier for repairs. Yeah. You have to, it's not unheard of to that mechanics can be sent to your home. They can make the appointment for you. Here's the window. Tell us which window you want. We'll come to you to do the repair or your place of work. They did that, some of the manufacturers, with the airbag recall. They really wanted to make sure people were getting this fixed so they didn't get sued, right, for injuries. And those products were so unsafe, they really needed to do that.
15: Let's just take a brief pause here, Kevin, and let our listeners know they're tuned into Of Consuming Interest. I'm Shirley Rooker. My guest is Kevin Brassler. He is the editor of Consumer's Checkbook. And we're talking about a very important study they did on the used cars and the fact that so many of them have not responded to that, had not been taken in for recalls, and recalls that could be real safety issues. As a matter of fact, going back to the airbag thing, I think 17 people were killed by those airbags, which when they released, they had some sort of shrapnel in them or some horrible thing.
16: Yeah.
15: And it was killing people and it injured hundreds of others. So you've got to pay attention to recalls, Kevin. I mean, that's just so important. I want to go to the fact that there is one thing that consumers need to always do, at least in my opinion, and that is if they're buying a used vehicle, they need to check out whether or not it's been subject to recalls and whether or not they've been repaired. And there's an easy way to do that, isn't there?
16: There is. I mean, fortunately, the federal government makes it easy for everyone to check on open recalls, everyone, including car dealers, right? If you go to NHTSA.gov, it's the National Highway Transportation Safety Administration. You can do a search for, you know, transportation open recalls if you can't remember all that. But they have on their website, if you plug in the VIN number for any vehicle, and most used cars, market websites have the VIN numbers. You can just copy and paste it in there. It'll tell you whether or not there's a recall, a safety problem that hasn't been addressed. And our advice is, if you're thinking about buying a car, plug that VIN number into that website before you do anything. And if the person selling you the car isn't willing to have that issue, that safety problem addressed before you take ownership of the car, then buy something else. There's plenty of cars on the market that don't have open recalls. Right. Just buy something else.
15: And that is a responsibility the consumer needs to assume before, when you're buying a used car, check out the VIN number. We have, as a matter of fact, at Call for Action, we have a guide to buying a used car, which we did a few years ago, which we did it because it was so important and we got so many complaints about used cars. And I'm not knocking used car dealers. My goodness, they're a wonderful market. And so many of us don't want to pay sticker price and then, you know, drive it off of a lot and it starts immediately depreciating. So buying a used car is a wonderful option for an awful lot of people. But we need to be responsible when we're doing it. And one way to do that, and you know, the point that you made earlier about it being certified does not mean that it actually is free from unresolved recall issues. So again, go to National Highway Traffic, Transportation yeah. Safety Administration?
16: Right,
15: NHTSA. Website, right? Or just put in recall information. You can get that from your website, just searching for it. And it's really the way to tune. Now, I assume that what happens here is that when the car is repaired, and the repairs are made to the car, that is reported to the administration?
16: It's reported. So the drawback to its website is it can't tell you whether or not there is a safety problem that was resolved. So if you're worried that, you know, is this make and model and year of car, did it tend to have problems? You're going to have to look around elsewhere to see how many recalls were issued. And that might be an important information to you, right? That we found one Hyundai we were looking at had 5 different recalls over the last few years. That that's an indication that maybe the car wasn't designed as carefully as other cars. And so I think it's worth looking at that too. But in terms of ongoing existing safety problems, do make sure that you check for open safety defects. And also, I do think it's a problem that don't expect any seller to disclose to you those problems. They're not required by law to tell you anything about these. A lot of websites, the big used car marketplace websites have gotten a lot better about this. Carvana tells you right there whether or not there's an open recall. Others, and they tell you what it is. But their website also says we're not going to fix this before you take the car. Yeah. There are a lot of other websites that might indicate there's a problem but not tell you what the problem is. I think there should just be required disclosure. There should be required disclosure. They should be required to fix it. I mean, what other industry, Shirley, is there in this country that can knowingly sell you a product that is defective, that has a safety defect that could injure or kill mm-hmm. you, people in your car, people, other people on the road you're driving around. I mean, if a pharmaceutical company told drugstores, hey, we have a batch of bad drugs, and the drugstore said, nah, we're going to sell them anyways, and we're not even going to warn people about it. I mean, they'd be sued out of existence, right? Yeah, they'd face criminal charges. And yet used car dealers get a pass on all this.
15: Yeah, I think the number of cars that you said that from the 600 you checked, 40% of them had unresolved recall issues. And whether or not those were safety issues or not, we don't know. But what we do know is that they should all be addressed, whether or not they're. Now, what are
16: they were all serious. Yeah, they were all. We looked at cars that we knew had in the past had serious safety problems. And the numbers. Yeah. Of the cars we looked up, of the 600, the numbers were staggering. How many were still up for sale without these problems being resolved, including new car dealers that could have made the repair right there in their own shop before selling the car, and they didn't bother to do it.
15: Well, one of the pushbacks from the used car dealers or anybody who's selling a car is that it might take 2 months to resolve it, and the car sits on the lot. And it's not resolved. I mean, and they're losing money because they can't sell the vehicle.
16: And so, if that were the reason, I would say, well, that's a reasonable defense. The problem is of the cars we looked up of the 10 models, there were parts available. I mean, we picked recalls that we knew could be addressed before sale. And so there really isn't an excuse. These aren't minor problems we were looking at. These are major safety defects, life-threatening defects, right, that could have been repaired before sale. And some dealers said, well, we would have repaired it right before the person took ownership. So we waited a couple months, and we looked up another 100 of the cars that we had already checked to see if, oh, well, maybe the problem got addressed right after mm-hmm. the person bought the car. No, it was very infrequently did that actually happen where the new owner got the repair done. And the probably reason was they didn't know about it because it wasn't disclosed to them. And this is the problem when we interviewed consumers with our store is that, you know, we found a lot of consumers who with ongoing lawsuits basically against dealers and manufacturers because somebody got hurt, right? Who said, I had no idea. I had no idea when I bought this car, there were three open defects that could injure me, a hood latch.
15: Yeah, the disclosure there is, even if you tell the consumer that there are problems, the consumer can make their own choices to whether or not they want to buy the vehicle. But I do think that knowledge is the important tool here.
16: Yeah.
15: Let's just take a brief pause. And when we come back, we're going to talk about some other sources of used cars that we're not discussing so far, but we're going to talk about them and what the issues might be there. So you're listening to Of Consuming Interest. I'm Shirley Rooker. My guest is Kevin Brassler. He's the editor of Consumer's Checkbook. And we're talking about used cars and recalls and what a high percentage of cars that are for sale, used cars that are for sale, have not had the recall issues addressed. But now, as I said earlier, there are other sources of used cars that may be a problem. And one of them is, for example, the federal government. They auction off vehicles. Are they required to do the recalls? Is there any responsibility on the part of when somebody buys a vehicle, a used vehicle from the government at an auction?
16: Well, yes and no. I think that we're actually on the verge of where the GSA, the government administration that usually mm-hmm. sells government property, will be required to fix these problems. Right now, really the only sellers that are by law required to fix safety defects, these recalled safety defects before selling a car, are rental car companies. Which is kind of a curious thing, right? Why is it that, you know, it's not as if their cars are less safe than the other cars being sold by other parties, right? I mean, it's just they've required one segment of the used car sales industry to deal with this problem, but not the bulk of the industry. There is a bill that was written by Senator Blumenthal in Connecticut that I thought for a while it had a chance to actually make it. There was talk about it being attached to the Biden administration's infrastructure bill, and that could still happen. But I do think that it's a good law. The law basically says that if parts are available and you can get the recall work done, dealers, you know, companies that are selling used cars have to address these problems before they sell the cars.
15: So they do put the stipulation in there that the parts have to be available. So
16: yeah, they wanted to make sure, you know, that and
15: well, that,
16: you know,
15: otherwise
16: the bill's language wanted to make sure that, you know, the recall could be, the work could be done, as opposed mm-hmm. to that way that, because the used car dealers are right in saying, you know, sometimes there aren't parts available and we don't want to have to sit on a car for 8 months. To which I, a consumer advocate, answer, well, then don't buy the car. Right? I mean,
15: yeah.
16: You know, they keep talking about how this is going to be a constraint and it's going to cost the industry billions, which I think is well overestimated. But, you know, as a consumer advocate, I'd say, well, you know what? If it were more difficult, right, on the dealerships, on the franchisees of these manufacturers, then maybe we wouldn't have so many darn recalls to begin mm-hmm. with. I mean, we're talking about tens of millions of cars over the last just few years have had these recalls issued.
15: Right? I read in your article, you said that something like 57 million vehicles are on the road with unresolved recall issues.
16: It's
15: and that
16: astounding.
15: Is really kind of scary. And let me, there's one other I want to mention here, and that is the private sellers. They have no responsibility for checking recalls. Hopefully they had it done while they were driving the vehicle, but as we know, a lot of people don't do that. So for the consumer, I think it's extremely essential that they check out with this VIN number and tell people where they can find the VIN. It's all over the place, isn't it? In the vehicle and on the, it should be on the registration.
16: Yeah, it by law has to be. And if you look through your front windshield, it has to be on a little tiny strip on the dashboard. It's usually listed, I think it is listed in most states in your the registration for the car. It has to be listed there also. It's something that when you're buying a car, if the person won't give you the VIN number, if you're looking on a website at a marketplace, whether they're private sellers or car lots or whatever, if they don't show you a VIN number for the car, don't consider that car. I mean, it doesn't make any sense these days for a seller not to disclose what the VIN number is so you can go look for recalls. And also so you can go do everything. You want to go see if it's had a bad accident history. You want to make sure it hasn't been that an insurance company basically didn't effectively pay out for the car as a total loss, sent it to someone else who fixed it up and now has put it back on the market, because that car's just going to have problems with it.
15: Yeah, right? That database has a wealth of information for consumers, and the VIN number is kind of like the Social Security number of cars, because it is specific to each vehicle, and that tells you the history of that vehicle, although not everything is there,
16: right,
15: but most everything is, because if it's in an accident and it's not reported by the person who repairs it, then to the insurance company, then it's not going to be in the database. But that doesn't, it also helps you to screen, hopefully, flood cars, which, you know, we see them, pardon the pun, flooding the market after yeah. we've had major casual flooding in certain areas. So anyway, okay, just give consumers again where they can go to find out this essential, in many cases, life-saving information, Kevin.
16: Sure. It's the National Highway Transportation Safety Administration. So it's nhtsa.gov/recalls, or you can go to our website, checkbook.org. Our story on this, our investigation on this topic is right there on the front page. And
15: I recommend that
16: throughout.
15: To everybody.
16: Yeah. Or you can just do a quick search on the internet. I mean, it's pretty easy to find. The government in this case has done a pretty good job, I think, with linking up all the different manufacturers' databases into a website that can, it won't tell you much, but it will tell you one thing, which is whether or not there are open recalls.
15: I think it's a good idea for anybody to go in and check and see if they've missed a recall on their vehicle.
16: Yeah, I think it's worth doing because, again, I would argue the manufacturers aren't doing nearly good enough job publicizing and informing their customers of these problems. And that's clear from, you know, how many people are buying these used cars with open recalls. They don't know about them, and then they don't get them fixed either. So the car is just passed on from person to person. The manufacturers are supposed to check registration records so that if a car changes hands, they're sending a notice to the new owners saying, oh, you know, you have a problem here. You need to get this addressed. But I don't think the manufacturers, the franchisees, the dealerships are doing nearly good enough job of making it easy to get these repairs done. It's a hassle. Some aren't even offering loaners. And you know how it is. You have to make an appointment. It's That's inconvenient. Right. Yep. You have to maybe wait around for hours for them to do the repair.
15: It's hard to do. Well, Kevin, that's going to end it for us, I'm afraid. It's been a wonderful interview. I hope we save some lives out there and people will have checked their cars and the recalls on the cars. I've been talking with Kevin Brassler, who's the editor of Consumer's Checkbook. You can reach them at checkbook.org. 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I really recommend that you read it. 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And we thank you for joining us.
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14: From ABC News, I'm Wayne Cabot. All U.S. bombers are being flown home from the British airbase targeted by suspected terrorists last weekend. One of the suspects, a man with dual UK-Iranian citizenship. Britain will no longer house American bombers used since the start of the war to attack Iran. At the same time, about 9,000 more sailors and Marines are headed to the Middle East, with President Trump saying the war will end the easy way or the hard way. ABC's Martha Raddatz in Virginia says the war is impacting voters. 66% telling Quinnipiac they disapprove of the president's handling of it.
15: A retired fighter pilot, Bob Geis, is a two-time Trump supporter, but he does have some misgivings about Trump's rhetoric.
16: There are things that I find offensive.
15: John Andrews served in the Navy for 30 years, retiring as a captain. He voted for Trump in 2016, a decision he says he now regrets.
17: I made an incorrect calculus in my mind at the time. It was the dumbest thing I've ever done in my life.
15: Even though the president is not on the ballot, his war with Iran most certainly is, in this military district especially.
14: A homecoming block party left 37 people hit by bullets or otherwise injured across four blocks in Vienna, Georgia, 2 hours south of Atlanta. Two people died. Sheriff Craig Peavy describing it as a tragic ending to an annual celebration.
18: A large party with people from different places, not just your locals. Sometimes problems come. And I had almost as many officers out last night as I did Friday night. And we were closing the gap on just about time to, you know, shut down everything because it was getting to the 2 o'clock mark. We were close. And all of a sudden, you know, gunfire erupts.
14: From at least two locations, a hail of 50 bullets, no known motive, and no suspects. You're listening to ABC News.
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2: 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I'm Robert Shea.
1: And I'm Adam Hughes. 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

0: Robert, are you there?
1: Hello?
2: I'm here.
0: I'm here. This is wonderful news.
2: I mean, did I pick the right week to leave town or what?
0: Speaking of that, my brother did spend an hour and 45 minutes going from the city of Falls Church to Union Station on Thursday morning, thanks to the president of China being in D.C. So, yes, in that regard, you definitely did.
2: My gosh. Well, I'm here in beautiful San Francisco. And what did I miss?
0: You're calling in from Gov Navigators West, pretty
2: much. Exactly. A new branch.
0: What did you miss? Well, I think tensions are low in D.C. because the CR is, it's not the everyday conversation. It's already in place and through December.
2: That's right. This week, we would have been biting our nails, worrying about a government shutdown, but we don't have to do that until at least December. It's funny, we're celebrating something not happening.
0: Yeah, way to go, Congress. Well, let's see. A lot of fraud announcements from the Trump administration. GSA and HHS found what they suspect is $1.2 billion in COVID contract fraud that they announced last week. And then they also had more info about the announcement. I think they might have made that over a week ago, but 760,000 enrollees are being proposed to be removed. This is related to healthcare broker fraud, which is a real thing. It's healthcare brokers get commissions for signing up people, and sometimes they sign up fake people.
2: And they whoever found all that should get a bonus.
0: What is this? Do you think the vice president needs more money? I mean, he's definitely in the data and pulling out all these things himself.
2: I'm not talking about the political point. I'm talking about the career folks over there, the OPM director, authorized agency heads, to bump up their bonuses to $25,000.
0: Wow. Okay. Just anybody that's just willy-nilly, they can pick people.
2: Well, there's strict guidelines about who deserves one, but it's up to the agency head.
0: Yeah. Okay. Let's trust agencies.
2: Speaking of trust. Yeah. The Partnership for Public Service, our friends at the Partnership for Public Service, put out a report that trust in government is low.
0: This segment is from Arthur. Yeah.
2: It's about news. I let the media. The trust in government is down to 27%, 6%, 6 points lower than last year.
0: Not good. Is this like have we talked about this before? Is this like the everybody hates Congress, but everybody likes their individual member? Is it, if you ask them about a specific program, does the answer go up?
2: I bet.
0: Rather than just like, do you like government?
2: Yeah.
0: Yeah, we should look into that. Maybe they can do a follow-up with that. You know, it's an important metric no matter what, but...
2: That's right.
0: Yeah.
2: Why don't we talk to somebody we can trust?
0: It's a great idea. Let's do it.
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3: Ah, the Oracle is back.
0: We're so lucky. We're about to be.
3: Our listeners are lucky.
0: It's going to be great.
3: Yeah. Send us whatever you think the value of this podcast is in the mail, cash.
0: Yes. That's right.
3: 123 North Alfred. And we'll give a little bit of it to Charles. Charles Cooper with the Bermuda Group. Thanks for being back on the show.
4: Yeah, thanks for having me. I love being back on the show. I love listening to the show. And I want to give you guys a big shout out. I'm always trying to get into the orbit of Gov Navigators. And, you know, you guys have all these happy hours. I want to go to the happy hours. You say things like, I'm not smart enough to be around these people. But this past week, I went to a briefing that you all hosted in the Capitol, and I was so impressed with not only, you know, the content of the briefing and the importance of the public sector, but

0: question. Let's just get this out of the way. Is there going to be a shutdown at the end of the fiscal year?
1: I think it sort of depends on, I think the chances are no, but I think it depends on.
0: Well, the short answer is we've got a CR in place. I sort of teed that up for you to hit out of the park. Go ahead.
1: Well, there is till December.
0: Yeah.
1: Mid-December. But the question is when post-election, when people come back, is it going to be the time when people want to get a bunch of stuff done? My feeling is no. A lot of people are going to be leaving Congress. So I assume, you know, that reduces the intensity around wanting to get things done. And you could have some really strong feelings. And I feel like that sort of those factors sort of all mixed together. People unhappy about the election, people frustrated, people leaving, people who've been wanting to retire for a while are now retiring. I think you could have a situation where simple disagreements between a new majority, if there is one, and the White House and frustrated people in Congress could lead to not being able to deal with the 12 appropriations bills that need to be dealt with and potentially getting to the brink or over on a shutdown.
2: So, Charles, what before we get a little bit on some prognostication on the election, usually Congress doesn't have a CR in place, at least that's the way it's been the last few years. But there's a host of other things that Congress is supposed to be doing outside of appropriations, too. And they haven't made great progress on that either. Some of those are, you know, what we say, quote unquote, are must pass, like the National Defense Authorization Act. Talk a little about that. And will some of those things that people may care about, even if they're leaving Congress, drive some consensus building or at least getting a few bills over the finish line? Or do you think it's just going to be too contentious moving into a new Congress?
1: I think it's hard to tell, but I'm not holding out a lot of hope that this is going to be a really busy lame duck session.
2: Yeah.
1: And like you mentioned, NDAA is an annual outlier where it's always going to get done. And I think that this year is not going to be different. The question is the huge stack of other bills that are out there that are consequential, the, you know, surface transportation bill, the farm bill, you have a litany of bills that are all adding up into a permitting process that they've been talking about for years. You have 12 appropriations bills. I mean, there's a huge stack of items that are sitting on the sidelines that haven't made a lot of progress. Are they going to come back in the second week of November and suddenly be able to turn all these bills around? I tend to think not. So I just don't think we're going to see a lot that gets done. Could they, you know, put together a farm bill and a couple other things? Probably. But you also have to think about it, like the outcome of the election matters. If the majority switches in the House or Senate, which is very possible, you know, you come back to D.C., you start thinking, hey, why are we going to pass a bunch of Republican bills? You know, so I think we've seen a couple bills this past week have some problems because of that sort of thought process. So I think this is going to be a tough lame duck, in part because there's way too many things for the time that they have. And in part because they're going to have to focus on figuring out the appropriations bills. I'm not sure it's going to be possible to do much more beyond that.
0: As we record this, it looks like things are swinging significantly in the direction of Democrats. Who knows what happens between now and the election? What's your prediction? Do you have a prediction or is it too close?
1: I don't know. I don't know that I have enough information for a prediction, but I'm sure I'll still make one. The reality is that the election,
0: and it'll be right.
1: We're 46 days away from the election, which isn't a lot of time, but there is time to see things change. We're seeing a lot more money coming into the election right now. So we are going to see some changes. I think that, you know, this is an election of, like, you know, historic trends battling, like, on the ground realities. And if you look at historic trends, you know, there's not a lot of scenarios where a lame duck president has won seats for his own party. In fact, when you look at across the House and Senate since Franklin Roosevelt, you really only have one example between the House and the Senate of when a lame duck president during this

0: his second midterm election won seats, and it was Bill Clinton won 4 seats in the House. It hasn't happened during that period in the Senate. So the historical trends, which you hear about all the time on the news, like, gosh, you know, nobody ever wins it at this stage. This is going to be really tough. I think it's something to look at. The other piece of that is, as you said, Robert, you are starting to see a lot of momentum on the Democratic side, which wasn't there before. And you're starting to see issues really emerge that have, candidly, some bipartisan appeal. Obviously, the big one being affordability and more broadly the economy. Healthcare is always way up there. But you're starting to see like data centers and AI playing a fairly sizable role in debates for some of these congressional seats, which I don't think a lot of people expected a year ago. You're seeing these issues pop up. There's a lot of focus on tariffs. There's a lot of focus on foreign policy. So I think it's certainly still up for grabs, but directionally, it seems like, as a lot of people expected, Democrats seem to be in a fairly good position, at least in the House at the moment. The other reality, I don't want to filibuster here, but the other reality is there's not a ton of competitive seats.
1: Yeah.
0: So if you look at the House, there's 365 what they would consider safe seats. In the Senate, there's 23 safe seats. So there's just not a ton of seats that are sort of up for grabs. And I think that means that like the toss-up seats and the ones that have a little bit more risks to them is where everything is playing out. So it may not be this huge wave election like we've seen sometimes in the past, but there's enough seats to make a difference. There's enough seats to certainly change the majority, but it's very clear the country's still pretty narrowly divided.
1: Well, Charles, the historical perspective, I think, is key to all that stuff that you ran through. But I think fighting that also is all this redistricting that's been done in many states and how that's sort of shaking up at least the existing structure for district lines and how that interacts with the mood of the country, which is moving away from at least President Trump particularly, but Republicans. You're not an expert on the redistricting thing, but how do you feel like that's going to play out in the way that the last month and a half is going to go before the election? Is that going to seep into messaging and strategy, where the money goes, ad paid advertisements? Talk about the redistricting and all the changes that have happened in the way the maps are drawn.
0: So I think on the redistricting, when it originally happened, you know, it was very clear that Republicans had this huge advantage. More so from, you know, what I've studied and reading, it seems like that redistricting advantage isn't as wide as they had initially thought. And they're not seeing sort of the big boost there. It wasn't a huge number of seats, but it was enough to make a sizable difference. But I think they're running a lot closer than they thought they were. So I think if the election were today, I'm not sure redistricting has the effect that everybody thought it would be. All that being said, it's also hard to know how this redistricting's happened. Some of it is still in the courts, you know? And I think it's been sort of this back and forth of how it's working out. It's hard to follow. But at one point, they thought that Republicans could net 15 seats. I don't think the people who really study this believe that now.
1: Well, and Missouri is case number one of that, what you're talking about, still being litigated, where twice the Supreme Court has said you have to go and use a different map. And the state has already held a primary with the other map. And then how do you reconcile that? I mean, that will probably not be concluded before the election in November either. And then there'll be more cases after that. Yeah.
0: I think the bigger thing to watch, and we're getting right around the time where we start seeing this, are the seats that
2: the obituary.
0: are the seats that, you know, really aren't on anyone's map. They may have a little bit of risk, and all of a sudden they're totally underwater. And I think we are going to start seeing those. We've already started seeing a few, but this is the time period where people sort of wake up, you know, their pollster hands them a poll and they're down by 10 points. So like, what just happened? And so we're going to see more of that. I think that is where we can start making real predictions on, okay, this is really going to go poorly for one side or the other, especially, and this happens sort of every election, when you start seeing some senior members that have consistently won no problem and all of a sudden are really battling for their political future.
1: It's funny you mentioned that too, Charles, because I just read this morning about Representative Salazar in Miami-Dade, who has just put out an ad, Republican, heavily Republican area and district ad, saying President Trump, the immigration work has gone too far, which I feel like is so contrary to the Republican talking points for the last 2 years. That's the exact type of thing I think you're talking about, where I think she's worried that she's not going to win re-election unless she does something a little more drastic that shakes it up and creates some independence about things that issues that people are unhappy about.
0: Yeah, I think at different scales, you're seeing that among some other members as well. But let's not forget, there's nothing that brings division like an election. So once this election's over, you're going to see Republicans heavily separate, and you're going to see Democrats heavily separate, regardless of who wins here. Everybody's going to be blaming each other for what the outcomes were, and whoever is in positions to lead, they're going to be, you know, everyone's going to have an opinion on what our message should be. How much oversight should we do? What should our agenda look like? Who should be in charge of these committees? How do we keep our members in line? All of that is going to be all over the place. And I think right now we're looking at what, because it's here in the middle of election, what is a fairly sort of unified front on each side of the aisle. A lot of that is going to go away as we get close to the election. And after the election, it will be some fairly uncomfortable family meetings.
2: But it's often true, isn't it, Charles, that divided government produces some actual progress. And I'm interested in your view. One of the things we're watching closely is the relationship between James Lankford of Oklahoma and Maggie Hassan of New Hampshire. Those two senators likely to rise in seniority on Senate Homeland Security Government Affairs. They've held a series of roundtables on some major government reform areas and expect to come up with a pretty meaty reform agenda that they plan to work together on. That's just one example, but where do you think you hope to see that kind of cooperation in, even in a divided government?
0: Yeah. Well, you and I worked in government around the same time. You probably remember that because I applied for a job with you and you denied me. But
2: we can delete shit out of this podcast.
0: But I totally agree that divided government produces more results. And there's a very simple explanation for that, which is when you're in the majority, it becomes very easy for small groups to get together and have completely unmatched power, because they can stop votes, they can stop issues, they can cause problems in committees, they can prevent leadership elections. And so when you sort of take that out of play and you say, look, we're going to work on a more bipartisan basis, you saw that when you worked in the White House, that lame duck term, you know, they got a lot of stuff done because Republicans and Democrats realized that the next election is on the horizon, which, by the way, you know, not long after people wake up after this election, you're going to start seeing candidates announced for the presidential.
1: For 2028. For
0: 2028, yeah. But when they're looking down the line and saying, hey, how can we be part of this game as a party? You know, it's not by fighting and it's not by doing nothing. It's by racking up wins. And I think, you know, let's see who wins this. But I think, you know, these next 2 years are going to be pretty productive once we get past lame duck.
1: That's a lovely glint of optimism for Congress and the next Congress. I love that. All right, Charles, I think we're about out of time. It's time for all for your prognostications for the Oracle to weigh in. Democrats have about a 9-ish point lead in the generic congressional ballot right now. If the election was held today, what happens to the House?
0: The House Republicans are in a little tougher spot than Senate Republicans are. My guess is if it were held today, and again, we still have 46 days, but if we're held today, I think Democrats would get a fairly narrow majority in the House and Republicans would retain the Senate.
1: It's going to be so exciting to have another party try to figure out how to operate the House of Representatives with a narrow majority.
0: Yeah. That's not when you want to be in leadership, for sure.
2: It'll be interesting to watch.
0: It will be.
2: Thanks for coming on, Charles. Appreciate it, as always.
0: Hey, thanks so much to both of you. It's always fun. Appreciate the invite.
1: So we got to make sure Riley marks down those predictions. I think we need a Charles Cooper tracker.
2: Hold him accountable.
1: Exactly. Can't just be saying things willy-nilly on this podcast. A lot of people
2: love having him on. What's up this week?
1: Well, you've got a big event on Tuesday.
2: That's right. Our friends at HHS are hosting a forum on their Single Audit Act fraud initiative, Aero, which will be great. And I think they're doing good work.
1: Yeah, I actually first time saw Gus speak at the Data Foundation event. He's passionate and excited about this. And it's actually the law. We should have been doing this the entire time.
2: That's right.
1: Yeah. So kudos to him and the team there for organizing that. And you too. You've done a lot to pull that together. NAFCIO is having their annual conference, our friends at the State CIO Association out in San Diego. Chief Strategy Officer Hillary Serpis from GovNavigators will be there. So look her up if you're out in San Diego. I'm sure the weather will be beautiful because it always is. And then there's a comment period. This is not this week, but a comment period on some of the new FAR, the revolutionary FAR overhaul changes are officially in comments. Those are due October 19th. It's a pretty important thing for everyone to be looking at, but especially if you're in the government contracting world, this is your time to lock in, figure out what's in there, and submit some comments because they have been very receptive to comments in the process that they've run this year. So don't miss your chance to do that before October 19th. And the Senate, our friends in the Senate are still here.
2: Yeah, you missed one. Our friends at Meritalk are hosting Tectonic, the happiest hour in government IT at Morton's on Thursday, October 8th. A lot of red flags going on, but it sounds worth attending.
1: Is it the Mortons? I feel like it's the Mortons.
2: That's one of them.
1: We're also on the lookout for a reported White House tech summit. Speaker Johnson, President Trump, and tech leaders will be summiting on AI. They might start calling it AI Week because they're gonna make sure to get all this stuff done.
2: Much like Infrastructure Week, every week is AI Week.
1: It's AI Week this week. So
2: I can't wait.
1: Be on the lookout for that. I'm sure it's an easy event to get into, the White House AI Tech Summit.
2: Have a great week, everybody.
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2: Ahoy!

0: I'm Tony Goldwyn. 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
24: Hello and welcome to today's show. I'm Federal News Network reporter Drew Friedman. When federal employee accountability cases drag on, attention usually turns to rules and protections. A new report looks at what happens inside the process itself, where delays are most likely to occur, and how they might be fixed. Federal News Network's Terry Girton recently caught up with the co-founders of We the Doers, Maureen Clovers, and April Harding.
25: During the change in administration and what we had sort of seen since then, we both realized that the perspective of the people doing the work at federal agencies who receive the OMB memos and the executive orders and the changes in law that affect the work really hadn't been a visible, vocal part of the government reform conversation that was emerging. So we decided to sort of stop waiting for people to ask or wait for permission and decided to start telling the stories of federal leaders and how changes affected their work and where things break down and why things don't work in government right now so that we could get to the root causes of real sustainable solutions. So that is our mission and our focus is to identify those root causes, develop comprehensive sustainable solutions to them, and work with everyone else who's working in this space to move those ideas forward so that we can really build the government that the American people deserve. So that's how it started.
26: So Maureen, We the Doers is actually a sort of a dual meaning then. It's people who actually were doing the work of government, but also now people who want to do the work of reform. As you're thinking about this new reform agenda, how are you all actually doing your work?
27: Yeah, well, really, I think what sets us apart is a lot of the folks in the good government space have folks with more of an academic background or a lot of former Biden or Obama political appointees, some former Bush appointees, but they tend to be more Democratic. And that's great. And they have an important perspective. But they don't have the length of experience of a lot of senior executives and senior managers. And they haven't necessarily gotten in the weeds, right? For a political appointee, success is getting money out the door for your administration's new priority, you know, going to states, talking up the administration, right? But when you're a GS-15 manager or an SES, you really get in the weeds about why procurement takes so long, why it's so hard to hire and fire, why it's so hard to deliver IT systems on time. And you see that gap between the goal, the ideal, and reality. So we really wanted to engage people who'd been in the trenches, who understood, as April said, why things break down. So, for example, April and I met in November. We had our first workshop in December. We moved fast. We want to show, too, that feds can move fast, or former feds. And we brought together seven former SESs and GS-15 managers around the question, how do we make the government more effective and efficient? And in essence, if DOGE had asked you, what would you have said, right? And we came up with a very candid, unvarnished look, and that's our first report. That's on our website that came out January 20th to mark 1 year of DOGE. And we've continued that in our current report out today on Fast But Fair Federal Firing, where we brought together 10 managers with a combined 181 years of experience who collectively had tried to discipline or remove 22 employees. So we weren't just asking any federal managers. We were asking people who had really gone through this difficult process about what the process was, where it broke down, where it could be improved.
26: And let's pick up right there, because today is that report release date. April, there's a lot of personnel issues you could have focused on. As you mentioned earlier, you both lived through the downsizing in 2025. Why did you decide to pick, as Maureen said, fast but fair federal firing?
25: There are two primary reasons that was the first thing we picked to focus on. One is because it's a really complicated, really thorny topic, and there's a lot of politics attached to that, and a lot of folks have to be very concerned about optics or existing relationships when they're talking about this. We are aggressively nonpartisan, and we also are new, and so we have less skin in the game and are able to tackle that and put forward a straw man, if nothing else, for the rest of the community to respond to. Although I think our report actually is quite detailed, and the ideas that we have are very strong and thoughtful, it's still the first thing that we have seen so far that goes into detail that talks about how it works now, and only we are in a position also to convene that group and talk about how things work now rather than at the abstract policy level. The other core reason is because all of the foundational changes to government that we identified in our first report and that we are focused on going forward, the root causes of culture issues and sort of constraints include making sure we have the right people in the jobs. And there are many parts of that, but you can't have a healthy workforce without the ability to remove people who are not in the right jobs. And so that's just an unfortunate reality of running any business or any organization, especially one with millions of employees. Sometimes removal is necessary. And if there is a bottleneck there and that can't happen, the ripple effect of not being able to do that is extraordinary. And it prevents the kind of culture change that's going to be necessary for the next version of government, whatever we rebuild from here.
26: Maureen, certainly the Trump administration coming in made no secret that it assumed federal workforce performance was a problem and it took too long to get rid of folks. So maybe there is at least agreement on the core problem, which is it does take too long to get rid of poor performers. But what did you learn while you were doing this work that maybe took you beyond conventional wisdom? Was there some big insight there about why?
27: Yeah. Well, first, I want to say we don't agree that most federal workers are not good workers. I mean, that was something that came up over and over again, that actually most federal workers are great workers and we want to support them. And we also want to recognize that morale for those workers really suffers when you have someone in the job who's not pulling their weight. So that's part of the reason we wanted to focus on it. The big insights. So we like to really get to the root causes of what the problem is. So we kind of just keep asking why. And this one kind of shook out. There were five root causes. The first one that I do think was pretty insightful is there is no one process. So we diagrammed the process. We probably went through 20 versions, and it's on our YouTube channel. You can see it. It looks like a spaghetti monster. It's kind of choose your own adventure, like does your employee file a grievance? If so, go up here, you know, that kind of thing. But what we learned is, you know, the statutes governing removal for performance, that's 5 U.S.C. 4303, and for conduct, that's 5 U.S.C. 7513, are very, very short. I know you can't see me. I'm on the radio. I'm holding my hand, but it's like a paragraph. And then OPM has a bit more, although if you go on their website, sometimes it looks like it's a four-step process and, you know, you're all done and you can remove the employee. But what we really learned is, okay, that's what's on paper at OPM and the regs. But then you go and your agency has their own regulations, or sometimes it's really just a culture thing about when you remove someone and how difficult it is. And then each bureau has its own culture within the agency. And then beyond that, if you know, the first thing when you call HR and say, I've got an employee with a serious performance or conduct issue, they ask, well, are they covered by a collective bargaining agreement? And if so, which one? And there literally are, or at least were, thousands of collective bargaining agreements. So then you got to figure out what extra protections are in the CBA. And then beyond that, it's going to depend on, as a manager, which HR person and which lawyer you were assigned, and maybe which union rep also, you know, accompanies the employee. And so there is no one process, and that's what makes it incredibly unfair, untransparent for both the employee and the manager, because you don't know what you're getting. So that's only root cause one. Root cause two is that underperformers can game the system, and it's very easy to do so. So, you know, we talked to one attorney. This is a post-removal, but one attorney who said, you know, she had a case that bounced back and forth between the Equal Employment and Opportunity Commission, the Merit Systems Protection Board, and the Office of Special Counsel for 10 years. And eventually they had to pay a settlement because the witnesses had died or retired or that kind of thing. But even before removal, what we found is there are processes that were created for very legitimate purposes, but that are being gamed by underperformers. So in the 12 cases where we went super, super in depth with managers about exactly every step and how long it took, you know, 10 out of 12, the employee filed an equal employment opportunity complaint with their EEO office. 7 out of 12, they filed a grievance. 6 out of 12, they filed a reasonable accommodation. And 3 out of 12, they filed Family Medical Leave Act. And for the EEO and the grievance, you know, none of those were found to have merit, but it ate up a lot of time. So that's two. I'll go much faster over 3, 4, and 5. 3 and 4 are basically two sides of the same coin, that managers aren't really incentivized to hold employees accountable. And in fact, their career can suffer a setback if, you know, they're perceived as being unfair to employees or there is an EEO complaint against them, that kind of thing. Four is the culture in HR and OGC dealing with employment and labor relations tend to be very risk averse, and they're not incentivized to support the manager generally. It's a big generalization. And five is the managers don't feel like they have the tools and training to hold folks accountable. A particular pain point was writing airtight performance plans so you could say your employee was not minimally acceptable.
25: We also think that the protections and the processes and the statutes that allow employees to do things like take medical leave or get a reasonable accommodation are super important. And in fact, in the same way that being able to effectively fire someone is actually really good for morale overall, because you don't have people sort of dragging on the productivity of the high performers, the people who are using these processes as loopholes, overusing the protections in the wrong way, creates a lot of noise that makes it harder for people who really are entitled to and need those things to get an effective resolution to their issue. So we believe strongly that those are important, and we want them to be more transparent and more efficient so that we can use them the way they are intended. So it's not necessarily the intent behind the rules, but clearing out the underbrush, as you said, is going to require some statutory and regulatory tweaking.
24: April Harding and Maureen Clovers are co-founders of We the Doers, a fiscally sponsored project of the Fund for Constitutional Government. They're speaking with Federal News Network's Terry Gurdon. Most couples build a retirement plan around the assumption that they'll be navigating retirement together. But every retirement plan eventually becomes a one-person plan. That's why financial planner Tiago Gleeger says one of the most important acts of financial preparation is making sure that a surviving spouse inherits a roadmap, not a maze of decisions, paperwork, and uncertainty. He recently joined Federal News Network's Terry Gurdon for a crucial conversation.
0: You know, it's a morbid topic, but it is one of the most loving and practical planning conversations that we can have, because the idea is that our survivor, whether it's our spouse, whether it's our children, they're not having to create a plan while having to deal with everything emotionally as well. They're just following something that has already been put in place. And so there's a lot of different things that come to play when we think about this topic.
26: And why is this so important for federal employees?
0: I think, Terry, that a lot of people, when they think about retirement, they think about two people. They think about two Social Security checks, two pensions if there's dual feds, or one in the private sector, which is rare these days. And we really don't give very much thought to, what if that's not how life looks like? What if we get a curveball along the way and one of us gets sick and one of us passes early? What are we going to do? How do the finances change? And if we wait too long to plan and that surprises us, then you're left with a whole lot less choices along the way. And so when we think about the death of a spouse, there's a chain reaction that comes into play. In a lot of cases, if it's the Fed that is passing, we're going to see a reduction to the first pension. So that's less income for the survivor. We're also going to see Social Security changes for the person that's left behind. Taxes might go up. And depending on how the survivor elections were elected at retirement, we've seen people lose health insurance in retirement, losing FEHB as a survivor. And so there's a lot of different stuff that comes into play. And so we want to be thinking ahead of the curve so that we're not having to recreate the wheel right in the moment.
26: I think something that people forget is that living expenses don't just get divided by two when one spouse passes, right?
0: That's right. The idea that it's 50% cost when one of you is gone just isn't true. You're still going to have a mortgage, although sometimes people do reduce their home size and some of those expenses go down. But it's not exactly half the cost. And in most cases, it could be half the income or sometimes even less. People leave assets behind and their lifestyle changes a little bit. So it's not as linear.
26: Well, let's go back to that case of a federal employee and talk about FERS benefits. One of the benefits is the survivor benefit. How should folks think about that? Should they take a full survivor benefit, ignore it altogether, or find someplace in the middle?
0: I think this can be a very individualized decision. It's expensive, no doubt, right? When we think about a 10% cost to the pension, or in some cases, 5%, that could be tens of thousands of dollars throughout the course of a retirement. If you were a high earner and you're retired for 20, 30 years, that could be, you know, six figures, over $100,000 or more that somebody is paying to potentially the survivor never even need. So we look at this expense wondering, gosh, should I really even pay for this thing along the way? So first thing is that we have to understand protecting the income is really, really critical in retirement, because cash flow, which is the dollars that are coming in, the dollars that are going out, I call this the heartbeat of retirement. So we need to be really conscious about how cash flow changes if the federal employee is going to die. The second thing is, we talked about this loss of health insurance. Well, there's a rule under FERS that if you don't take a survivor benefit pension and you as the federal employee pass, your spouse, if they were not a federal employee themselves, they may lose health insurance benefits. They may lose that coverage or eligibility for FEHP. So that can be really challenging. Depending on what year that happens, they might be forced to go to Medicare. And Medicare, if you're not familiar to the rules in there, if you're over 65, but you haven't applied for Medicare yet, and then you go to apply for it later, now there's tons of penalties on top. So it just gets really, really messy. So that's a big one. And, you know, so some people then look at the partial survivor benefit, where they look at this and say, all right, we don't want to pay the full 10%. Can we pay 5% and then leave a quarter of my pension as a federal retiree if I pass? And the answer is yes, that does also protect the health insurance. But again, if you're leaving now a quarter of your pension, the spouse is also going to lose one Social Security, which we can talk about in a second here. So how much less income is the survivor receiving, and are they even going to be able to live their lives, right? And I think just one last thing I wanted to add about this one, Terry, there's a lot of talk out there. A lot of people hear about this pension maximization strategy, where they'll talk about maybe just replacing that with a life insurance policy. And instead of paying thousands of dollars every year to OPM or to the FERS pension, I'm just going to take that and put it into a life insurance policy so my spouse has that when I die. Again, in some cases that can work, but it's been very, very difficult to see a really slam dunk situation where that's appropriate for somebody. I caution people that sometimes it's a sales tactic that people will experience, where people are just saying, hey, look, you know, you don't need to pay that, just buy a life insurance policy instead. So you have to be really careful when you do those analyses.
26: Tiago Glieger is a certified financial planner at RMG Advisors. Tiago, that's all really important advice. And you also mentioned Social Security. So talk to us about what happens with Social Security in a two-income household.
0: Going back to this idea of, hey, we got two checks from Social Security. It's very consistent. It's very nice. But there are a lot of rules that come into figuring out how to file for Social Security. And people think, well, that's for when we're alive. A lot of this filing strategy has to do with thinking about what if one of us is gone. And so the rule from Social Security is that if one of you passes, one of those Social Security's income streams is going to go away. Now, they do let the survivor keep the higher amount, which is why the claiming strategy that is most relevant to people is for the person who had the highest income throughout their years, therefore the highest Social Security. Usually we see that person wanting to delay their benefit to age 70, because it's not going to increase their own check only. If they die before the other spouse, that spouse is now going to receive a much higher check as well, because again, they're already going to have less income, so that higher income can be beneficial. And so the maximizing the Social Security strategy isn't always the right answer, but we have to look at filing with whether or not one of us is going to be alive 5, 10 years into retirement. Are we both going to be alive 20 years into retirement? Because sometimes we make a decision on Social Security, what feels good now, and not run a scenario where maybe one of us dies a decade in. And now, because we committed to a Social Security filing strategy, now the survivor doesn't have enough income anymore. So I think it has to always be looked at from different angles.
26: As you're talking about all of these different kinds of assets, the thing that comes to my mind is creating a will. Is that sufficient here, or is there more estate planning that you'd recommend?
0: In general, I like to see people have four categories of documents when we're thinking about the loss of a spouse or one of us passing. The will is important. That is for sure. But trusts can also be beneficial, and trusts are not just for really rich people. Average people can get trusts and very simple, cost-effective trusts as well. But financial powers of attorney. When we think about estate planning, it's not just for when we're gone. It's for right before we're gone, too. So if one of us is incapable of acting or making a decision. So financial powers of attorney are important. And then the other one are the advanced medical directives. A lot of folks think, hey, I can make a decision for my spouse if something happens and I got to work with the doctors. You cannot. If there is not a legal document in place that says you're allowed to do that, spousal rights don't give you that right. Right. So there's a couple of things in there. So the will, the trust, a financial power of attorney, and then the advanced medical directives that we want to make sure those documents are in place. But beyond that, folks think that those documents are in place and that's it. They don't have to do anything else. And there's some interesting rules that have come up over the years in serving feds. And sometimes people elect beneficiaries on their accounts, and that's different than what they put on their estate planning documents, like their will. And the beneficiary elections are going to supersede those wills. So you got to be careful to make sure that your beneficiary elections match your legal documents. Otherwise, money goes to the wrong place. And if there's not a beneficiary election at all, like a bank or a house, that asset is going to go to probate unless you have some sort of joint ownership with something. So we often see houses go to probate instead of, instead of going to a survivor if it's held in single name or going to the kids. So now you're stuck in probate and now your heirs are trying to settle the estate. And the asset is not theirs to do very much with. And so these are all the little details and the dusty corners that we want to make sure we address.
26: Tiago, that sounds like such a long list of really hard things to do. Where should people start if they want to begin to have this conversation?
0: It can seem like a very intimidating list. And I don't want people to be scared out of what do they do next. So the first thing to remember is it doesn't have to be fancy. Just create a little chart on a piece of paper that says, here are our assets. Here's what we want it to happen. And we want to understand where the investments are. What are our sources of income? And really, this is just getting organized and making sure we understand where all of our assets are. And then we can think about where do we want those little arrows to go? Which account goes to whom? Is my survivor still going to be able to meet their needs if they have this much income? And those are some conversations you can have together. Hey, if our income on a monthly basis goes from $5,000 to $3,000, is one of us going to be able to survive? How do we still pay the mortgage? Are there enough assets left over that I can meet my lifestyle needs and deal with what I need to? That is so much more planning than a lot of people have done so far. So starting there is a really good place.
1: 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He's speaking with Federal News Network's Terry Gurdon. And that's it for today's episode of Your Federal Life. Until next time, I'm Drew Friedman.
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7: From ABC News, I'm Wayne Cabot at the gas pumps.
8: It takes $95 just to fill it up. So that's why I don't even drive it.
7: Driver in Raleigh leaving his pickup in park, turning petrol into politics.
9: As the midterms approach, Americans are facing the pressures of higher food and fuel prices.
10: It's taking away some of my grocery money because the gas is so high.
9: There's some relief at the pump as gas prices are down 10 cents in the past week. But tensions in the Middle East remain high. Allison Kosick, ABC News, New York.
7: Without saying why, the U.S. is sending its entire fleet of bomber planes home from Great Britain, leaving the U.K. base from which America attacked Iran, the same base suspected terrorists tried to attack last weekend. One of those arrested is a dual U.K.-Iranian citizen. An out-of-control hayride near Elmira, New York, the wagon breaking loose from the tractor at high speed, many injured, including some children critically. In Georgia, 2 hours south of Atlanta.
11: Our prayers are with the victims and the families of the victims.
7: 37 people shot or otherwise wounded at a homecoming block party in Vienna, Georgia.
11: Victims range from 14 to 51 years old. Conditions of the victims at this time range critical to stable.
7: In addition to two people who've died, Sheriff Craig Peavy calling it a tragic ending to a weekend-long annual celebration that attracts former residents and people from out of town. Those who stayed to the end, 2 a.m., became victims over a four-block area. The Golden State baking 107 in October, a weekend record set in Santa Ana, 105 in San Diego, 102 in Sacramento. Heat alerts Monday, Tuesday, Wednesday, and Thursday for more than 35 million from L.A. to San Diego to San Francisco and Sacramento. That is 15 to 20 degrees above normal, above average, but it seems to be the new normal. 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
7: As Americans decide soon who to vote for, or whether even to vote at all, in Brazil, voting is mandatory. Even if you live abroad, you have to vote. People lining up in Queens, New York, and cities all around the world to avoid being fined voting in a presidential race now headed for a runoff. And if you don't vote, what happens? ABC News Radio asked the Consul General of Brazil in New York Ambassador Adanio Senaganam.
12: There are penalties. They are not strong normally. If you can justify why you couldn't vote or why you decide not to vote, and then you pay a small fee and that's it.
7: The runoff is in a few weeks between Trump ally Flavio Bolsonaro and the incumbent 80-year-old Luis Inácio Lula da Silva. The top cities for biking in America are as diverse as America itself. Number one, New York, then Boise, Idaho, then New Orleans, Jersey City, and Irvine, California. The transportation company Streetlight says the least biking is done in Texas cities and in Las Vegas. Chris Rock's fourth movie comes out next week, in which he directs and writes and acts in Misty Green, played by Slow Horses star Rosalind Aliezer. About performing, Chris Rock tells the New York Times, an artist is an egomaniac with an inferiority complex. He says he absolutely falls into that, especially around Eddie Murphy. Wayne Cabot, ABC News.
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0: Welcome to Leaders and Legends in Government with Aileen Black on Federal News Network. One-on-one interviews with the people who've left a lasting imprint on the government and the nation. Now your host, Aileen Black.
1: Today, I'm delighted to welcome Terry Dakai, one of the most respected technology and public sector leaders in America. Throughout her extraordinary career, Terry has helped transform how government uses technology to better serve citizens. She has served as the CIO for the state of Michigan, the state of California, and was the IO for the Department of Defense, now the Department of War. She continues to shaping the future of digital government through her work through the Center for Digital Government today. And Terry, it's just wonderful to have you on Leaders and Legends. Thank you for joining us.
2: Well, thank you for having me, Aileen. I really appreciate it.
1: So, Terry, before we start talking about technology, which, you know, I always love to talk about, I'd love to start with a little bit more about you as a leader and your leadership journey. Looking back, what sparked your interest in really becoming this really, really big leader in technology?
2: Well, Aileen, I'd like to tell you that it was very well planned and that it was a part of a strategic mission, but it was really more just looking at my interest. I actually started life as a programmer and a COBOL programmer of all those, you know, crazy things in the world. But I was in the automotive industry, and what I realized at some point was that while I love the technology, what I really loved was how the technology was making an impact to the business. And of course, this was many years ago. So, you know, in many ways, it wasn't recognized that technology was making a difference in the business. And I think that sparked my interest in kind of focusing more on the business, which then kind of leads you into that broader perspective, needing to be able to express yourself in business terms. And I think that it was really more of an evolution than necessarily, you know, saying to myself, wow, you know, I want to get here and then I want to be in leadership. So that was really the sort of the genesis of my journey.
1: The best careers seem not to be straight lines.
2: Exactly, exactly.
1: Now, speaking of not straight lines, you spent decades of years at Ford before making the curve into public sector. What inspired you to leave, you know, probably a very lucrative career in private sector to move into public sector?
2: Well, I'd start out, Aileen, by telling you I was dyed-in-wool, you know, in the automotive industry. I love making cars. I know that might sound kind of crazy. And from a technology perspective, you know, I worked in engineering. I worked in manufacturing. I worked in finance. So, you know, I had kind of a really broad range, which is what I loved about being in a big company. But several things were happening. One was that in the automotive industry, there was a move to look at, you know, should the internal providers provide the technology, or are we going to go more to external service companies? And I felt like I didn't have any of that experience. I had only been inside of Ford Motor Company. So my first step was actually to move into a services company, EDS, which many of your listeners may recall from the time. And I was there for a couple of years, and I live in Detroit, you know, born and raised in Detroit. And you sort of start to think, wow, I need to have other conversations, maybe other than, you know, the automotive industry, because there's so many of us. We tend to gear toward, you know, what's Ford doing? What's GM doing? What's the competition doing? And so it really came up just out of the blue. A friend of mine had actually been a part of Governor Granholm's campaign, you know, had actually, you know, provided some funding from his company, and came to me and said, you know, Governor Granholm's looking for a CIO. And I thought, well, you know, that would be something interesting. One of the things that I've always believed in is that if someone offers you an opportunity, you shouldn't say no. You should explore it. You should kind of talk about it and think about it. So I said, well, yeah, you know, I don't mind, and I'd be really interested in interviewing for the position. And so went through a couple of layers, and two things really sold me, and then one was really a surprise. One was I had the chance to talk to Governor Granholm, and I really liked that she had sort of a business approach to the way that she was thinking about running government. And that sort of said, well, you know, that kind of fits for me. It kind of gives me a transition. The second was that she kind of a little bit guilted me into it. She said, you know, you've had a really long and great successful career. You need to give back and think about giving back. And you know, Aileen,

0: that what he said was actually the case, you know, that the technology gave me a chance not just to be the operator, if you will, that I had been before, but give me a chance to really broaden, which was fantastic.
1: Throughout your career, you worked both in state government, you worked in federal government and private sector, which is pretty big different types of sectors. What leadership principles have you seen maintain, you know, a constant throughout? And or is there a difference between public sector and private sector when it comes to leadership?
0: Well, there are differences, Aileen, and I'll talk about that in a minute. But there are certain principles that remain consistent regardless of where you are. And one of them actually is, I'll start with maybe more than just leadership, but a technology principle that's consistent. And that is that the way that you think about how technology supports the business decisions and how you start from that as opposed from the technology was number one, a game changer for me. It gave me the confidence to say, I could take the experience I had in the automotive industry. There were pieces of it that I could apply in state government, and then a little bit different levers in the federal government. But there was that underlying, I've been in technology, I understand it structurally, and that really helped me from the standpoint of having a consistent point of view. I think the real difference in moving from private sector to public sector is that in private sector, as much as we think that government is very rigid and constrained and hierarchical, interestingly enough, government is more relationship-based than even the private sector. Because the private sector, you're operating within a known hierarchy. You know where the decisions are being made. You know where the dollar decisions are made, how they're made. And I'd been at Ford long enough that I kind of knew the levers and how to work that. Coming into state government, it was so much relationship-based. It was so much based on prior relationships that people had in government. And then, of course, you take a state government like Michigan, that's one thing. We can talk about the federal government later and Department of Defense. That was a whole nother step function. And so I think that my ability to work collaboratively, the time I spent on relationships and collaboration were different in state government. And it took me a while to kind of understand that. The last piece I think that is important is in government, there's not a, if you will, way to judge, are you better than this state or that state? Are you doing the right things? Whereas in the private sector, you know, it's based on ROI, it's based on, you know, some real demonstrated financial measures. And so there's this kind of cooperation, co-opetition between the states, which was fantastic. I mean, certainly in the automotive industry, we shared amongst ourselves within a company. But, you know, did we do that much collaboration between a Ford and a General Motors? Maybe not quite so much. And when you get into government, particularly state government, I found it to be a much more collaborative environment in that regard. But at the same token, you needed to pull different levers and communicate differently to demonstrate your value.
1: 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I'm Aileen Black.
2: 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John Spiak from Cannon USA shares his thoughts.
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7: I'm Aileen Black, and today I'm talking with Terry Takai. Terry, you have led some technology organizations through some huge, enormous transformations. I remember at NOSD when you were changing some things. But when you begin a major change initiative, I mean, and I'm talking major, how do you even begin to start to get your team focused on the objective?
8: Well, Aileen, before we even start and even getting the team focused, one of the things that I've always felt about technology is you can have the worst technology in the world, but if your, quote, customers love it, it's a success. You can have the most complex, wonderful technology, but if the business doesn't really recognize it, if they don't know how to use it, it's a failure. And so that's where I've always started my teams, is to say, what we have to do is we have to connect with whoever is going to be using this technology, number one. Number two, we have to understand who are the key decision makers, because change and major change means major change in the business. The technology almost becomes irrelevant to some extent. You just follow along. And then how do you engage those individuals to partner with you so that it's a part business and it's a part technology? That I really learned at Ford Motor Company, because I did several big global systems. And the amount of time that we spent making sure that we were connected with engineering, making sure that we were connected with manufacturing. You know, one funny story I'll tell is I took a position doing plant floor systems at the time for our body and assembly division at Ford. And the first thing that I did was to go to a plant manager's meeting because, you know, we were running some technology. It wasn't necessarily very popular. And I didn't think much of it. Until I showed up at the plant manager's meeting and my boss was there, and I didn't tell him that I was going to the plant manager's meeting. And the thing about that was so interesting is I had gone and met with one of the plant managers ahead of time, and he's the one that invited me to the meeting. And because I had taken those steps, you know, he introduced me. He said to all of these plant managers, you know, Terry's here. She wants to hear what we have to say. And that was really the start of being able to reach out to those plant managers. And it was a kind of a business relationship that I kept even when I left that job and went to other jobs where I needed that cooperation. So I think number one, you know, that's so important. But the second piece to your point about how do you get your team organized, is really, again, to help them understand that they are going to play a key role and to listen to Ooh. Them in terms of what needs to come next, and then to get very focused on what are the deliverables that are going to make people feel successful. You know, I think that everyone in your team wants to feel they're contributing. This whole idea that people just come to work to come to work, it's not something I've experienced. People want to be successful. And so being able to define that, but still let the team figure out how to get there, I've found those are the two kind of things that, approaches, I guess, if you will, that I've always used, to try to really drive ahead.
7: Government today is balancing so many issues with cybersecurity, AI, workforce shortages, modernization without budgets, all at the same time. How has leadership changed since you became a CIO? Do you think it's more complex? And in talking about the initiatives of being able to balance those things, what do you see?
8: Absolutely, Aileen. I think it's become much more complex. You know, when I first started at Michigan, it really was much more about the infrastructure, right? And many CIOs, unfortunately, are actually on a rate basis. So they were getting judged very much on, were the servers running? You know, was something broken? Did people get email and so on? And over time, even though the technology was running government at that time, particularly state government, but actually also at DOD, it wasn't something that people thought about. It's like, well, yeah, the technology, but, you know, it's the backroom stuff. Today, I think that there is a much greater recognition amongst business leaders in government, whether you're in state government or the federal government or DOD, that it's the technology that drives the innovation, or that's a big part of the innovation that's going to move forward. The difficult thing, though, that I think still remains is how does the CIO establish themselves in that space? Right. So cybersecurity has been, just like running data centers, the name of the game. Right. We're getting better at recognizing that we can't move ahead without modernization. But we haven't quite figured out what's the role of the CIO versus the business as we're changing with the engine of artificial intelligence. So, yes, I think it's changed, which I'm really happy about. I think the CIOs, for the most part, are getting more recognition. But I think that there's still significant change that has to happen as the CIO really cements their role.
7: And a follow-up to your question about AI, and the speed of transformation now is almost not predictable, I think. Sam Altman was quoted the other day saying it's the singularity of what is happening in the era today. It's not predictable how fast. It's actually technology is getting ahead of some of the humans involved. So how do you see that from a leadership? How do you tether that?
8: Well, I think, first of all, Aileen, everyone's struggling with that in government. There's a lot of challenge. You know, governments have put out their policies, their practices, their procedures, but now they're in this really tricky world of, okay, I'm doing a lot of pilots. I'm doing a lot of maybe smaller projects, but there's a lot about the governance piece that we still don't know. And so while it's transformational, Aileen, I still think that it's going to move in measured steps, because no one wants to be in the press about an eligibility that was wrong, fraud, waste, and abuse judgments that are wrong, you know, policing where they're using artificial intelligence. So while I totally agree that it is driving change in a way that we've not seen before, I also see that governments are getting a little more measured, and they're now thinking into the operational aspects of AI not as just necessarily a shiny toy.
7: You've worked with governors, cabinet secretaries, military leaders, legislators, the gamut of leaders across government and industry. What have you seen as being a predominantly trait for good leadership across the board?
8: Well, several things, I think. One is that I've learned that leadership style, I'm a great student of leadership styles and communication styles. And the things that I've learned are that there's not a template for leaders in the sense that they're different. Some of them lead more quietly, some of them lead overtly. And so what I think is one thing is that they are very authentic to themselves. They have a particular style, which is kind of who they are as a person. If they're an introvert, if they're an extrovert, you know, kind of how they address people. So that's the one thing I think that's important is that if leaders try to be a different style, if you will, than what they're intrinsically used to, it doesn't come across. The second thing is that they're very straightforward with people. So they don't necessarily embellish or kind of talk things up in a way that folks can tell that it's not authentic. They'll tell you when things are going well. They'll tell you when things aren't going well. So that's the second thing. The third thing is that leaders that have inspired me are leaders that have had my back. I know that's a kind of a trite phrase, but they've been leaders that I knew that I could go out and try something. And if it didn't work, as long as I had communicated and, you know, I had worked with folks. And the second thing is, you know, it isn't even just when you're experimenting. It's just things can go wrong. And knowing that you have someone who's willing to support you, even though they may be giving you, direction on here's some things that went wrong, I think gives you that confidence. And so that's what I've always tried to do with my teams is to say, you know, let's go out. We might try things, but recognize that if something goes wrong, it's not on them, it's on me. You know, I'm the one that gave them the encouragement, that made the decision to move in that direction. And that, I think, is something that is really important, that ownership always sits with me, regardless of how I lead the team or what we do, that I think has helped. I think it gives people that confidence to go out and try some things, knowing that, you know, I'm going to be supporting them.
7: You know, many technology initiatives don't fail because of technology, but because of people. And I can't, agree with you more about that, kind of that safety of that creativity zone, you know, having that. What have you learned about helping people embrace transformation like that? You know, you talked about giving them that feeling, but what have you, is there an approach that you use to help them embrace that?
8: There is, Aileen, that works sometimes and other times maybe not so much. But we were going through some major changes when I got to the state of Michigan. And I did this again at state of California. DOD is a little bit different animal in terms of bringing people together. But we had, as all technology organizations, we were making a major change to commonize on some technologies. Now, you might not think that's transformational, but for tech people, who they own their technology. They love their technology. And we were making some changes in terms of the way we were going to organize the technology, the way we were going to run it. And, of course, all your tech leaders have different, you know, I love this box, I love that box, I love this software. And so I brought them together and I said, okay, you guys have 60 days to talk to each other and come up with what is the one approach that we are going to use going forward. Now, it took more than 60 days, right? But it made them kind of come together, have to talk to each other. You always get some outliers who aren't ever going to accept the changes. But the group that it brought together, actually what was so fun for me is that I've gone back and talked to my Michigan team several times. And she's now gone from being a technician to being a supervisor to being a manager. You know, and maybe what I did, you know, isn't all of it, clearly. I mean, she had to do a lot of that. But because of that, she had to learn how to deal with all these different opinions, different approaches, and then think about how she was going to move the state forward. And to do that, she had to move her peers and then ultimately, you know, her team forward. So the moral of that is that you have to get people together to talk about their concerns about transformation. You can't push on them. You have to hear what their concerns are, understand what concerns you can mitigate, and then know that you're going to have some where, unfortunately, you're just going to have to push the issue.
7: I'm talking with Terry Takei. 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I'm Aileen Black.
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7: Welcome back to Leaders in Legend. I'm Aileen Black, and today my guest is Terry Takei. Terry, one thing I've heard consistently throughout your career is that you are deeply committed to mentoring others. I've seen you do all kinds of things that has to do with mentoring. Why has developing future leaders been such an important part of your own leadership philosophy?
8: Well, Aileen, I think the first reason is that when I started, I really had no idea what the future was going to be. And I think if I had a little bit more of a perspective, I might have not made as many mistakes. And I might have been able to sort of move through several changes that in a little bit less stressful way. And so being able to give others my perspectives, it doesn't mean that it's going to work for them or not work for them, but giving them those perspectives, I think, has been an important part. The second thing is I like to give future leaders confidence in themselves. I think that's one of the hardest things about leadership. And when I talk to folks, when I mentor them, very often they're more concerned about their ability to do something than I am. You know, you see that they have the drive, they have the intellect, they have the interest. So that's a second piece, is to try to really give them that confidence. You know, the other thing about mentoring, Aileen, is people ask the most interesting questions of you. They ask you to think about, well, why did you do this? How did you do this? And it's such a learning experience to have to go back and say, why did I do that? So I get something back, Aileen, from talking to people. And it's so fascinating to hear their journey and then to be able to see how that, you know, may or may not fit with my journey. And you just learn a lot about yourself.
7: Yeah, I met you back when you became a CIO of Michigan, actually. You were often the first woman in some of the highest technology leadership roles in government. And looking back, have you seen opportunities for women evolve over the course of your career? And what advice would you have for organizations to continue to build that diversity in their organizations? I know that it isn't necessarily popular to talk about that right now, but you know, the most successful organizations, whether it be Wall Street numbers or, you know, or just sales numbers, are usually very diverse organizations.
8: Right.
7: So what is your observation on that?
8: Well, I do believe opportunities have changed significantly, Aileen. Now, I've been doing this a long time. So I remember at one point I was looking to take a leave of absence for a short period of time. And the person in HR said, well, I can't do that for you, because if I do that for you, I'm going to have to do it for every woman that's in the organization. I mean, there was kind of that mentality way back then. And I think fortunately for all of us, that's all gone. Now, we're still in a situation where sometimes women see themselves as the only woman in the room. But I think that's changing as well. So, for instance, when I went to Michigan, one of the reasons I went was because I had never worked for a woman before. I mean, in my entire time at Ford Motor Company. And I not only worked for a woman governor, but I also worked in a cabinet that was, I think, 50% women. So things are evolving and things are changing. I mean, things are changing back at Ford Motor Company when I look at some of my former colleagues. So I do think that the opportunities are changing and that women have that opportunity certainly to get in at the entry level and to be able to prove themselves. The piece that I think is still a challenge, and you've heard this many times, is when women are moving from sort of that operational, using their technical skills into management roles. That's a tough transition to make. It's a different credibility, if you will, to build. And it's just something that, unfortunately, you know, hasn't evolved as fast as I would like to see it. Now, in terms of advice for organizations, one of the things I think that is so important, and I actually heard this from the Secretary of State when I was in Michigan, is that women have a different cadence sometimes in terms of the way that their careers have gone, right? I followed kind of a more traditional approach, but, you know, women have family obligations. You know, they may want to take, a period of time where they focus on that, come back into the workforce. And I think organizations need to understand that cadence and understand that women coming back into the workforce or women taking a period of time where they might work part-time are still as valuable, if not more valuable, in moving forward. And I think that's one of the areas that, you know, the companies that I see that kind of recognize that ebb and flow, keep women, they're nurturing women, they're taking women to that next level. And I think that helps to build stronger, more diverse teams.
7: Let's take a step back on your comment about change. You've mentored countless technology executives throughout your career. When you're looking at today's or the next generation's leader, especially in public sector, what qualities do you think they need today to handle all this? I mean, it sounds like a lot of static in the air, right?
8: Well, first of all, I tell you, this next generation is just so much more knowledgeable than I ever was. I mean, they, you know, many of them have a great understanding of business. They're more mature from the standpoint of their communication skills. They understand, in some cases, kind of how to project. That's what many of the university programs today, or just mentoring, and what some of the high school college program or high school programs and, you know, some of those programs sort of are better able to teach individuals how to get into the workforce, right? So let me just say, first of all, that I just really appreciate that. And I really think that that's a big step up. But the qualities I think that give me the most optimism is, first of all, because I'm a tech person at heart, the interaction that they have, and what I tell people, young people, is you're a technology person. I don't really care what area of the business you choose. I remember a time where I actually mentored some middle school girls as part of a program that Microsoft has. And I was trying to explain to them that if you're a doctor, you're into technology. You know, if you're a vet, you're into technology. So the thing that I think is just really going to be important, back to your question on AI, is that, you know, the young people coming in today, this next generation, have that appreciation. They're not afraid of it. They're willing to step into it. And I think that's going to make a big difference in terms of making that next quantum step, if you will. Quantum's a bad word, but, you know, that next step function, if you will, into driving change in organizations.
7: I'm speaking with Terry Takei, and after a break, we'll reflect on leadership lessons from an extraordinary career of public service. I'm Aileen Black on Leaders and Legends.

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5: Welcome back to Leaders in Legend. I'm Aileen Black, and today we're joined by Terry Takei. Terry, looking back, what leadership challenges taught you most about yourself, or was there any defining moment or experience that really just it really impacted what kind of leader you are today?
6: Well, I don't know that it was one, Aileen, but learning to deal with my mistakes and learning to learn from them and forgive myself for them and keep moving forward, I think was probably the most defining thing. I'm a bit of a perfectionist, and so I want everything to be right every time. And I think the second thing is that you're worried that if things aren't right, it's going to impact or reflect on you as a leader, as an individual. And so that series of making mistakes, you know, going to leadership and saying, hey, I tried this, it didn't work, I'm behind on this deadline, I'm not going to make where I need to be. It sort of was the backdrop for many of the things I've talked about today. And it, again, taught me a lot about myself and also helped me learn how to be more resilient.
5: So what leadership lesson, or what maybe both, or mentor gave you the biggest impact from a learning perspective, like you just said?
6: I think what I learned very early on is I never had one mentor that impacted me. It was really the series of mentors, and some of them were individuals that I work for. Some of them were individuals that work for me that said, why do I have to do this? You know, and I had to step back and say, yeah, why am I asking that of a team? And so it's the folks that you work for. It's the folks that are your peers who will give you input. It's the folks that work for you. So I think that kind of taught me that I don't need one mentor, or you're never going to have one mentor. The second thing is that it taught me to listen differently to people. So it was really interesting, a little story. I worked for an individual. I came into a job, and I had left the job as a supervisor. I came in as a director, came back, and I was a little worried that people in the organization would say, wow, you know, she left as this, and now she's this. And my boss said to me, so I kind of came in slowly listening. My boss said to me, why aren't you saying anything? People are waiting for you to say something. They want to know what your direction is. They want to know where you want to go. And I learned from that I don't need to, necessarily step too lightly. And there's a way to come in, establish your position without sounding aggressive or overly assertive or autocratic. And I've always remembered that message when you go into another room, perhaps with folks that you haven't worked with before, you've worked with in a different way. That's always stuck with me as kind of the way to go into that setting and how to present myself.
5: I love your comment about needing multiple mentors from different. I have told people who I've mentored that you almost need to create a board. But how do you identify or define what a mentor is? And I love that 360 view of where you could get those mentors. How can that next generation leaders start to develop that? Because it's not like all of a sudden you sign up for mentor.com and you get a list of mentors.
6: Absolutely. Well, first of all, my most hated word in the world is networking, right? What is networking, right? You sort of envision it as I got to walk into a room with a drink in one hand and, wander around and talk to people. That hasn't been my experience at all. If we look at how did I get my job in Michigan, it was because a colleague knew about it, recommended me. How did I get the job in California? Some individuals that I had worked with recommended me. And of all the crazy things in the world, how did I get to the federal government? Well, it was two individuals that had been in state government who had gone to federal government. And, I didn't think of myself as networking with them, but we were peers. We had worked together. So that's why I think that it's so important, especially for folks that are a little bit introverted. I'm a little bit introverted. Not to try to feel like you got to push yourself out there and meet strangers. And, the strangers are going to be the ones that are going to be the most value to you. It's a combination. And you never know where your current network is going to end up, what jobs are going to be in, what positions they're going to be in. So keeping up your contacts with all of those people, checking in periodically, even as people change jobs or change companies, that has been my connection point to actually make many of these changes.
5: Finally, when you look back on your remarkable career, 20 years from now, what do you hope people remember most? Not about the technology, but maybe about Terry and how you led.
6: Well, I always used to say, Lane, that who's the individual that people remember at the end of their careers? It's their direct supervisor. It's who worked with them on an ongoing basis. And if, in fact, I can get to the point and be remembered as someone who helped in a particular situation. Or I had an individual say to me the other day, I don't know if you remember, but I remember when he was a salesperson in a company. I took the time, I had coffee with him. We talked about, how he might look at approaching the state and local market. I've had another person who said, you may not remember me, but I worked in your organization. I really appreciated that you did this and this. That's what this is all about. It's not, yes, in fact, you're proud. I accomplished this. I accomplished this. But it's when people come to me and say, I remember you. You did this. I remember that you said this. That's what is really what warms my heart. And it just really makes me proud and but even more than proud, makes me happy that I took the journey that I took.
5: My guest today has been Terry Takei. 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Terry, I've got to tell you, I certainly remember you throughout your career, throughout the government and private sector. 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
6: Thank you, Aileen, and thank you for inviting me, because it's just been a great and fun conversation.
5: I'm Aileen Black. Thank you for listening.
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10: From ABC News, I'm Wayne Cabot. All U.S. bombers are being flown home from the British airbase targeted by suspected terrorists last weekend. One of the suspects, a man with dual UK-Iranian citizenship. Britain will no longer house American bombers used since the start of the war to attack Iran. At the same time, about 9,000 more sailors and Marines are headed to the Middle East, with President Trump saying the war will end the easy way or the hard way. ABC's Martha Raddatz in Virginia says the war is impacting voters. 66% telling Quinnipiac they disapprove of the president's handling of it.
3: A retired fighter pilot, Bob Geis, is a two-time Trump supporter, but he does have some misgivings about Trump's rhetoric.
11: There are things that I find offensive.
3: John Andrews served in the Navy for 30 years, retiring as a captain. He voted for Trump in 2016, a decision he says he now regrets.
12: I made an incorrect calculus in my mind at the time. It was the dumbest thing I've ever done in my life.
3: Even though the president is not on the ballot, his war with Iran most certainly is, in this military district especially.
10: A homecoming block party left 37 people hit by bullets or otherwise injured across four blocks in Vienna, Georgia, 2 hours south of Atlanta. Two people died. Sheriff Craig Peavy describing it as a tragic ending to an annual celebration.
13: A large party with people from different places, not just your locals. Sometimes problems come. And I had almost as many officers out last night as I did Friday night. And we were closing the gap on just about time to, you know, shut down everything because it was getting to the 2 o'clock mark. We were close. And all of a sudden, you know, gunfire erupts.
10: From at least two locations, a hail of 50 bullets, no known motive, and no suspects. You're listening to ABC News.
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10: Chicagoans are expressing disbelief. A 7-year-old girl was fatally stabbed Saturday morning walking on a sidewalk in the Chatham neighborhood. A woman stabbed her repeatedly, was grabbed by bystanders until police arrived, and police had not said if the two knew each other. A Russian lab worker died of what's being called pneumonia of an unknown etiology. She reportedly told colleagues she accidentally broke a test tube containing live bacteria, but Russian authorities appear to be dismissing that. The latest Tom Cruise movie is cruising toward box office disaster, while a new adaptation is flying high.
19: I feel like I'm losing my mind.
20: Verity took the top spot at the box office this weekend, making $32.6 million. The film is an adaptation of a Colleen Hoover novel, starring Anne Hathaway and Dakota Johnson.
21: Raccoon City General.
22: No sweat.
20: Resident Evil took second place, while Heart of the Beast finished third.
23: Now Digger here got us into this mess, and Digger's gonna dig us out.
20: Meanwhile, Tom Cruise's latest movie, Digger, finished in fifth place with only $8 million on a budget of over $150 million. Mike Dabosky, ABC News.
10: Krista Pike has not regained consciousness since her failed Tennessee execution. Her lawyer saying her arms were burned and blistered from the drugs 4 days ago. Her medical decisions being made now by someone with her power of attorney. Their identity remains undisclosed. I'm Wayne Cabot, ABC News.
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24: The security clearance process is complicated. Policies are confusing. Continuous vetting is expanding. And national security professionals everywhere are asking the same thing. What does this mean for me? Whether you're applying for your first clearance or navigating new reporting requirements after years in the system, the questions aren't always easy, but the answers matter. That's why we're here. This is Security Clearance Insecurity on Federal News Network with hosts Lindy Kaiser of Clearance Jobs, federal employment lawyers Elizabeth Baker Pham of KCNF, and John Barry of Barry & Barry, PLLC.
0: Hi, this is Lindy Kaiser with ClearanceJobs.com, and welcome to this episode of Security Clearance Insecurity on Federal News Network. Today, I get to chat with one of my favorite people, one of my favorite victims of Clearance Jobs content as well, Jamie Jones Miller. I'm CEO and Dean at Northeastern. I couldn't even remember or recall all of the titles she has had within government, which is super helpful to have in a guest, but also a member of the Clearance Jobs Policy Advisory Board. So she is someone who we love to geek out with and talking about how we build, attract, retain, develop the next generation of cleared talent. We're going to be talking all about that at Clearance Jobs Connect, where Jamie is going to be joining us as a speaker. Thank you so much, Jamie, for agreeing to chat with me for Federal News Network today.
1: Well, I appreciate Lindy, and thank you for providing forums to have these really relevant and timely conversations. I got my first security clearance when I was 19 and a half as an intern at the J2 at the Defense Intelligence Agency. And that has been the golden ticket for me. It has been the one thing that I've held onto as a through line throughout my career on Capitol Hill and then at the Pentagon and now into academia. So I cannot get on my soapbox enough in talking about the value of the clearance and then removing friction in that process.
0: Amazing. So government interns unite. I got my first security clearance as a Department of the Army intern, GS-79 step program. Thank you very much, government. And it was the same thing. It's exactly what you say, created kind of the pathway for my career. And who would have known, again, that, you know, Army internship program was really a valuable part of getting me invested in national security. So I always tell folks, check out the internship programs. Throughout the government hiring freezes and adjustments, there are still internships out there. Those college internships, especially where you can get one while you're getting your degree, is hugely helpful. We have another friend, Candace Frost, who we've talked about. She has worked as an adjunct at Georgetown. And one of the stories that she has shared with me, this is a higher education program. So I'm actually, like, people are getting their master's at Georgetown. She's, just for the record, if you could also get your security clearance, there would probably be like, she's like kind of hand in hand, like having that credential. So again, being in academia and then also working on that side of it, how do you help develop that clear talent from your vantage point? When, because you know, like there's just a lot of jobs in national security, you have to have a security clearance and a degree.
1: Yeah. I mean, where do you start? Like, what is that point of entry? And it just feels like the pool is the pool is the pool. And so industries, you know, and government are competing for the same pool, and that's not effective. Like, we know that there are many mission critical needs that are unfilled because they can't get people hired into those roles. The next answer to that is, well, how do you build the pool? And how do we start earlier with young professionals as undergraduates, as graduate students, in, first of all, promoting career pathways into the national security enterprise, whether it's in government or private industry or as a contractor or in research for that matter. And then how do we not only talk to them about the mission and making that connection to their in the classroom studies? Because, you know, I think a lot of people have certain assumptions about where their major might take them, not knowing that, yeah, we need accountants who are cleared at the Department of War, right? All of those functions need to be performed. And I think about that at Northeastern University and our Costas Research Institute, which is essentially the applied R&D arm of the university. We have a portfolio of defense, security, IC research that we conduct at a couple of Northeastern's campuses in varying degrees of classification. And so I think about that of, you know, how do we first connect the dots to a learner earlier in their career about what pathways are available to them, make sure the coursework, the curriculum, the experiences they have are aligned to those opportunities, make that connection to mission and find the people who have that heart for public service, for solving, you know, really difficult problems, and then give them the hands-on experience to be able to do it and get them the clearance or whatever certification that they might need. So that's a problem that we're working on at Northeastern. We have a very robust industrial security team where Northeastern's bread and butter is our co-op program. So a long-term full-time work experience. We have students who can co-op at the Institute. We sponsor them for their PCL. We help them maybe get certified to be an FSO, for example. Then they could go on to be a co-op and an industry partner and help them stand up their in-house security program. And then they get hired by that company on the other side when they graduate. So we may not be growing the pool at a huge level, but the more people we get into that pipeline and then start to have those critical certifications and experiences earlier on, the better we're going to be able to affect these outcomes down the road.
0: Yeah. So you're talking about my dream right now, right? And we've had conversations at Clearance Reps, right? A lot of folks coming to us saying, hey, we want to do the same thing. So model this same idea of a program. And this is something I've talked to the government about, but the scaling of that seems to be difficult. So in my mind, like, I would love to see more things like the amazing program you have at Northeastern scaling out at universities across the country, but that seems to be a very difficult thing to accomplish.

0: very unique. And we do frequently consult with companies who are trying to get their own program off the ground. And that helps everybody in the ecosystem.
1: And you mentioned a point too, like we talked about kind of the training, hands-on training, right? Hands-on keys.
0: Yes.
1: We really don't have like hands-on security, right? And even the security clearance process, we're expecting people to, again, going to college in Colorado, doing things you do in Colorado or Washington State, and then throwing them into a security clearance application process, which without kind of really understanding the why, the what, experiencing it. So I think having something like a program at a university where you kind of see like the what and the why behind it versus, I just think outside, if you're not in that ecosystem, people really don't understand those requirements. And we're seeing that a lot more with young people today. If they don't have a background in security, they don't get or understand the reason behind it. So like how important is like the ability to kind of experience the research process with what you're doing to how you're developing students through your program?
0: Yeah, very much so. And you're saying it without saying it. Research security at academic institutions is a top priority. I mean, it regardless of what administration or Congress is in place, that will remain a key theme. So how do we ensure that an academic institution is also, you know, compliant in the same way that a government contractor would be? And that is a huge focus for our institution, but to prepare a student to think about all aspects of security, physical security, cybersecurity, the research, you know, integrity, and all of those different elements. And then the processing of clearances, the investigation process, there are a lot of different aspects. And I think what's been interesting for me in joining the Clearance Jobs Policy Advisory Board has been learning more about the friction points in all of that. And going back to that pool, like how do you grow the pool, number one? And then number two, how do you activate the people already in the pool that are just kind of on the sidelines, you know, waiting to be called up? But then they have so many hoops they have to jump through to get there. And I think that's just this other element I think about. Okay, so we get students cleared, we get them working with an industry partner, they've got a great runway. And then what happens when they try and switch jobs? Or maybe they're trying to make the leap into government and then they kind of hit this series of roadblocks perhaps that slows the process down. And I'm sure, you know, anybody who is sitting in government or in government contractor right at this moment has a story to tell about their how they navigated the clearance process. So I think that's it too, is how do you remove friction there? Lindy, you're obviously the expert in pulling back the curtain on the process. So you have to also incentivize that a little bit for the employer and the person who is cleared or trying to get cleared, because it's easy to just kind of throw your hands up and walk away.
1: Yeah, well, we have the two camps right now, right? There's a big movement right now to be like, hey, I don't want a clearance. I don't need a clearance. The government needs to not use clearances, which I support. But then also the notion of like, why would we want a university to have a security clearance or not? I feel like we need to, there's truth and validity in both arguments. I mean, it's not as easy as just saying like, yes, there's things that probably are cleared that don't need to be, but also there's things that still absolutely need to be cleared. And we don't want to like wipe that away from every scenario. And I'm glad you brought up the Clearance Policy Advisory Board and some of the things we've talked about there, which we've seen come to fruition. We really pushed the last legislative cycle to say like, hey, we need a clearance ready reserve. How do we increase the eligibility timeline? The National Defense Authorization Act asked for the government to do a review of the validity of doing that. And you have a congressional background, so you know, well, this pathway of how it works and through DOD. So I'll be curious. That was due in June back. Again, it's probably classified, so probably not going to tell us, but I would like to know, hey, what is the viability? We've heard from the government they are going to look at moving that eligibility time. Because like you said, what are the false constraints? Why is it, hey, my clearance is current for 2 years when maybe I might want to go to college for 4 if I have GI Bill benefits. Like, what is it? And they said from a security standpoint, 5 makes sense. Like, you should be able to stay current. You're still going to have to update any adverse information. They're still going to run automated checks, but there's not a need for this brand new because we know it takes 243 days right now to get a TS clearance. So what can we do to do that? So like, why kind of is like eligibility timelines, does that, you know, seem important from your vantage point, or have you come across that in your years having a clearance, like having maintained it like through that time? Has it ever been close to the cliff and you've had to pull it back?
0: Oh, sure. Yeah. I mean, too close to the cliff sometimes, but I do think it's never the same. Each time is different. And so when you go through it first time, and then the second time, third time, the

0: process is not the same. The information you receive isn't the same. The visibility you have isn't the same. So I think that's kind of an interesting dynamic too. And that means that it's evolving. So that's good. And I have two colleagues that just went through the process and said they have had so much visibility into where their application stands and at which stage they're in. They were like, this was so easy. And I'm thinking, oh my God. You have no idea, you know, what we've been through. So I
1: still have a paper SF86 yes. for my first one, which I think they said you're not supposed to keep, but I'm pretty sure I have it as a souvenir of my future life. I was like, I invested a lot yeah. in this.
0: I'm sure I have one on a floppy disk somewhere. It was probably where I had to save it. I will say, like, there are, of course, have been huge upgrades and advancements in the system and the continuous monitoring and, you know, the reporting and, you know, now this database where you have more visibility. All of that is good. And the more we can remove friction, I think the more those people who do have a passion for the mission will think that the value proposition is worth it.
1: Well, it is this pain point, right? We want people to work on the best technology within government, and then they're welcome to the process. As a clearance jobs, like Amazon jobs, I'm always like, how you onboard talent if you want to be considered like an innovative entity? Government has not exactly led the way. It has been a battle of attrition in many ways of who gets through the doors of USA jobs. And I wish it would be focused on that high quality candidate attraction piece. And you also spoke to another point, the issue of like reciprocity, right? Which is also big. We keep talking about that as a policy issue. Somebody told me it was going to get better, I think, this week. It must be an optimist in my social network. So I was like, is it yet? Even within the same government customer, somebody just flagged that for clearance jobs this week. It's harder to get a clearance upgrade with a certain IC agency in Hawaii than it is in Fort Meade. They were told if they moved to Fort Meade, they could get it. And I was like, that seems like reciprocity is broken. If within the same agency, you can't get the clearance movement, like the solution is to move.
0: Yeah, that's very interesting. And we should be beyond that at this point, I think
1: even moving from like Congress to DOD to IC agencies, like theoretically, the adjudicated guidelines are the same, but the experience of folks, either from yourself or other folks, have you heard of me? Are you still hearing about those hurdles from getting reciprocal access granted when you're trying to transfer a clearance?
0: I do think that's right. And I think the, you know, the clearance jobs mission in supporting both the person looking for the opportunity and the employer and trying to figure out ways to remove friction, that is a huge service to this community, which is why ultimately I said, yes, I want to be a part of this organization. And I do think that the timing is good. Things are moving, although it may, you know, I'm sitting here in Roslyn looking out over the Potomac River and like Congress, you know, the House just, you know, went left, you know, to go out of town. And it's like, is stuff really happening? But on the other hand, you do have clearance jobs, other organizations that are getting up every day and are thinking about how can we move the company, the business, the industry at the speed of relevance to meet these critical evolving national security, global security challenges. That's the good news, in my opinion. I don't think it's all bad news. I think there is good news.
1: Yeah, well, that's why we love you being a part of the community too, right? Because you have this unique vantage point, all of your years of government experience, and now you ended up in academia. Look at you. But we consider that a critical piece of it too, right? Building those talent pipelines out. And often I feel like that has been an underserved area when it comes to the national security mission. It's easy to kind of criticize academia versus like looking at ways that we can empower them, again, like create pipelines and programs and educate on security again, because that's huge for us at Clearance Jobs is, you know, understanding the clearance process, because that is such a barrier to entry into national security careers. If people don't understand the reality that only 2-3% of people actually get their clearance denied. Like most people just give up. But like if you try and you have, you know, but I think people just look at it and it seems encumbersome and impossible. And we are a very geographically, you know, diverse community. We're trying to reach people in every state in the nation to come work in national security. And how do we do that? And how do we attract them there? And again, education is just huge. And you have to have, you know, academia to do that. And so, we're grateful for your work, your advocacy and outreach and being engaged in all these communities.
0: Well, I appreciate that. And then I think about the pace of change and where AI is going. I think about sitting in an analyst seat in an intelligence agency and how the work in the late 90s is different than it is today. One of the questions I get asked a lot is around critical thinking and how can we build and fill some of those critical thinking and judgment gaps as we're relying more and more on AI. And this comes up a lot in the context of intelligence analysts, to be frank. Thinking about 9/11, how are we doing the connecting of the dots when there's so much data and so much information coming at us in real time? So I don't want to forget about that either, in that the university, because it is a learning zone and Northeastern's very focused on experiential learning, that's also important. And so Northeastern has been framing this as human centrality in the age of AI. How do we keep the human at the center? How do we continue to grow that element of human literacy while at the same time preparing people for the roles of the future? And I think that's an important component too about where does the IC, where does the national security ecosystem go in the future?
1: Amazing. I couldn't have said anything better. I think that's so important, right? We want to have educated, advanced, again, experienced learners, right? So the experiential learning piece of it is key. So you're speaking at our Connect event. So as we close out, I got to do a little marketing promo, of course. So we're excited to have you there. You've been to Connect before. We think it's a unique thing because, again, we're security nerds, we're HR nerds. We love how do we build the pipeline? And I feel like, I'm biased, but this has kind of been an underserved community to have a dedicated space to talk about. This is important. Everybody says people are their biggest resource. Where is your investment in your people, operations, community? So we have this special event that gathers everybody together. You're going to be speaking, kind of talk to why you're involved with Clearance Jobs, but why do you make the time to attend and speak at those events? And what are you hoping to get out of Connect this year?
0: You alluded to this, but it's a very specific but very diverse audience. And I love being amongst the recruiters and the talent acquisition people and company leadership, because I can ask them your company may have a technology development or acquisition plan or strategy. What is the talent development or acquisition plan or strategy within your company? In 18 months, who are the types of people? What are the skill sets that you're looking for? Because that helps me kind of gut check, are we producing the talent? Are we bringing into the classroom the experiences, the curriculum that we need to produce those outcomes? For me, that's a great reason for me to come to the Connect events. But I do think your point earlier about serving this very capable, very specialized community of people who have a tremendous amount of experience to offer our country is important. And I think it's a great way to hear about things that are going on in the intelligence community and in the cleared, recruiting environment. But it is a great opportunity to kind of see over the horizon as to what's coming and what's next. So that's why I love coming to the event. And I love meeting, all the different people who come into those rooms and are sharing ideas with each other. It's pretty fun.
1: And it's about who attends and who shows up and the ability to collaborate and connect both with speakers, amazing speakers like Jamie. We have folks from AWS, NVIDIA, Enabled Intelligence, ISI. I like that we get, big and small companies to come because that is a different hiring environment. Academia coming because everybody, we all have this talent. I don't want to call it a problem. It's an opportunity, and how we gather and solve around it is super important. So always appreciate you, Jamie. Thank you for being on the show and come to Connect Reston.
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3: Good morning, good afternoon, and good evening. I'm John Berry, and I'm a security clearance lawyer in the Washington, D.C. area. And I'm here today with Lindy Kaiser to talk about the issue involving foreign travel. A lot of times people forget to report their foreign travel. And so the question is what do you do? As you know, usually it's supposed to be reported in advance. And, you're going to Europe, you're going on a family vacation. It's not usually a big deal. But if you didn't do it now. Because a lot of people come to me and they're like, I'll just report it on my reinvestigation. don't do that, because then that becomes more of an issue. You know, you got an obligation to report it under C3, the dates of travel, your travel itinerary, passport info, the purpose, you know, any significant foreign contacts, any criminal issues that, you know, take place, or pseudo criminal issues, like you get detained. I mean, you just want to, you know, make sure that you're upfront about the travel. And it's usually not an issue. I mean, unless, of course, you got like, you know, I had someone arrested, you know, for a DUI in a foreign country. Sure, that might be an issue, especially if it's they had one in the U.S. and there. But, you know, normally this isn't a major area, but a lot of people wait and, you know, just assume I'll just wait until the reinvestigation because it's not that urgent. But no, you should. You need to talk to your security officer. And one of the other issues I saw that has come up in a couple cases, and it varies by agency what they really want you to report. I had a client that didn't report stopping for a connection at an airport, and that was an issue, whereas it hadn't been an issue with other agencies. So I'm like, again, another area where you really need some clear guidance from these agencies. It wasn't a major issue. And I've also had a lot of issues over the years where people, you know, make sure that you're allowed to go to a certain country before you do it. I mean, I've had a number of cases over the years involving Cuba. You know, it's like, and the rules change constantly. It seemed to have changed constantly. But there's a very thin line as to when you can and when you can't. And so if you don't report it and you come back and say, hey, I went to Cuba, you know, you're going to have issues. So normally not a problem, but the biggest problem is saying, I'm not going to report it until my reinvestigation.
1: Yeah, you can't get by with that anymore because the government will know. I mean, I feel like the self-reporting piece of it, I know from talking to a lot of security officers, I mean, I thought, you know, financial times are tough around here. I can barely put gas in my car, but it turns out people are flying a lot. And so there's it just foreign travel reporting, a huge uptick. I used to see it come up, you know, Fort Bliss, right? Being around a lot of the Texas military installations, you'd have folks who would like, oh, I didn't plan. Turns out I didn't plan to go to Tijuana before it was banned, right? And then they would pop over the border and report it. And obviously never saw that be an issue, but I'm surprised that I have heard from security officers saying that people are, to your point, going to the Bahamas or, you know, like say, I haven't heard Cuba, but you know, you get the special cases, but going places and then like saying, whoopsie, forgot to report it. I mean, it's not necessarily an issue, but this is why I always remind people actually like record keeping, being a responsible human and adult is actually somewhat important in the clearance process. Like your intentions are not relevant for the government. And especially if this is like, maybe you didn't store something properly once and this, like that's where I've seen kind of like unreported foreign travel. It almost becomes like a reliability trustworthiness, like not that they think, you know, that you're going there to like meet up with your foreign espionage contact. They just think that you're sort of inept and that becomes, you know, and then they're like, well, we can't trust this person with classified information. They can't even remember to tell us when they're going on vacation. Like that's, I have seen, you know, certainly not a high number of cases, but cases where that has come up and like you're going to get flagged for that. And that might not be the ultimate reason you lose your clearance, but it is a part of a case that, you know, at some point your security officer has been building up over time and they see you're just not taking the job seriously because you're not reporting things you're supposed to.
3: Yeah, I see that a lot. And people just don't put a lot of, not everyone, but, you know, a fair amount of people sometimes don't really like put a lot of thought into, oh, okay, maybe I should get it approved. And then when they get back, that's okay. It was just there. But I mean, computerization, CV, everything. I mean, it's like this stuff is getting tracked and sent to agencies almost real time now. I mean, it's like you went somewhere. Okay. Did they report it? No. Okay. Here you go. There's a interrogatory request. Why? What's going on here? You know, and it comes out really quickly. So, I mean, you can only expect that to increase with, you know, with AI and computers and such. Like you said, it's not necessarily the thing that's going to get you to lose your clearance, but you throw on a couple other things, like maybe you didn't report it and then you tried to like sort of hide it in some way or minimize it or whatever. And then you throw on the person had something similar happen 3 years ago and were warned, or they had some other sort of general guideline misconduct, and you throw that together and it becomes a statement of reason.
1: Yeah. Again, it's usually like the confluence of factors. And that's why we see personal conduct be kind of the catch-all adjudicative guideline, right? So it's you know, your conduct when it comes to the job and your responsibility and your, you know, reporting mechanisms, if you're not following through on those, I mean, the government is going to take that into consideration. And will it cost you your clearance? Not necessarily, but potentially, especially if the government doesn't have a good case for keeping you on, you know, and if you don't have folks willing to stand up and say, oh, no, this is outside of this person's character to do that.
3: You know, some people come in and I'm like, okay, you didn't report that. Okay, let's do that right now.
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8: Hello and welcome to today's show. I'm Federal News Network reporter Drew Friedman. For decades, government reform efforts have focused on accountability, oversight, and reducing risk. A new blueprint argues that approach may have left agencies better at avoiding failure rather than achieving success. Federal News Network's Terry Gerton caught up with Lauren DeYoung Shulman of the Federation of American Scientists and Rob Shriver of Democracy Forward to discuss their new report called Democracy Works When Government Works.
9: So before we talk about the solutions, Lauren, I know from your work at OMB, you think a lot about government performance. How do you know when government is actually working?
10: Oh, I love this question so much, Terry. So thank you for having us on and starting with the best possible version of this question. I have long thought that we as a country should expect better of government. And I mean that in a bunch of different ways that gets to how you know you're actually getting good government. With the way that anywhere from our senior leaders to social media to Saturday Night Live talk about government, it's almost always as a negative or something of a punchline. And yet we have seen so many examples of where innovative government can deliver, not just for people in a sort of partial way, but in a remarkable and miraculous and often really game-changing sort of way. And we can expect that not only in rare instances, but we should expect that all of the time. When people believe that government is a solver of first resort, is an innovator of first resort, is the place that they can rely on both to create opportunity but or to address challenges that no other entity can, that's when you know it's working. When people believe that government is able to be responsive to the toughest moments in their lives and they're not worried about the organizational chart, instead they're more focused on how quickly they're able to get access, that's when it's working. And when people are not worried about navigating the minutiae of the website or the phone book or anything else like that, but they are confident they are able to find a partner in government to help elevate them, to me, that's the best signs that are working. And there's so many things that can be done towards that end. This is not a crazy vision to have.
9: And when you think about that vision, is there a set of data or evidence that you would look to get a feeling for that feeling?
10: So people, including myself, have talked about trust in government for a long time. And I want to say I may have gotten it wrong in the past. Trust in government is super important. Don't get me wrong. But there's another corollary to it of believing that government is listening to you, believing that the people who work in government are not just there for a paycheck, but there to be on your behalf and are your active partners, and to believe that government is trustworthy, which is not the same as that you trust it. And I think that those are harder questions to ask, but absolutely ones that we can ask in a better basis. The data on those that we do have is not awesome, but I think that we can start resetting those questions. But what if that also resets the performance expectations that we have of government overall?
9: And Rob, as Lauren has framed the challenge with government performance today, when you look at it, what is the largest gap you see between what government is expected to do and what it's currently able to do?
11: Well, Terry, thanks again for having us. And I really like to focus on the federal worker perspective in all of this. And when you think about the reason that people come to work for government, it's a lot of the things that Lauren talked about. They want to come to government to make their local communities better, to be able to do things that they're committed to, they believe in. And they are the ones that get held back as much as anybody else from the systems and the bureaucracy and everything else. And so they're the ones that see firsthand that very gap that you're describing. People come in and they take federal jobs because they have dreams about what they can do to make an impact. And then they get frustrated by the rules, the procedures, the bureaucracy, because they're the ones that see firsthand, boy, if I could just do this in my day-to-day job, it would make this community so much better, or I can make this group of people so much safer, or the economy would work so much better if I could just get through all of the bureaucracy to do the things that we all should be agreeing are the things that can be done. So I think that's where the big gap is between what the dream is of what our government can do and then how the system actually fails at facilitating people to accomplish that dream.
9: And Lauren, this paper focuses on exactly what Rob is talking about, the workforce.
10: Yep.
9: One of the most interesting things that I saw in this was an argument that government has spent decades designing systems to prevent the worst outcomes instead of building a system to produce success. Talk us through how that is really kind of the foundational argument you're making.
10: I'll start, and I would love Rob's thoughts on this too. He's really thoughtful on this topic. But when you think about the average day of a federal worker, and it's hard to say that, there's 2 million of them, there's so many different jobs, but there are so many things that are set up in order to constrain and oversee their actions. People whose job it is to say no or to make their options work in a narrow box of innovation. And those were never poorly intentioned, or rarely poorly intentioned. They were mostly there to make sure that we got the outcomes that we wanted. But as a consequence, when we on the one side talk about we want an innovative, risk-taking, delivery-oriented workforce that is really contrary to a system that has every single review process set up to say, please do that slower or maybe not so quite so in extreme a way or not so loudly or not impacting quite so many people. So you have these diverse instincts there. On top of that, when you have this system that is set up for anytime you fail, instead of it being like, all right, I'm here and I learned and I can get better at this, it's set up as a like, let's have you relive this failure over and over again through whether it be congressional oversight or IGs or otherwise. Those systems are telling federal workers to not do the challenging, the better thing, the thing that delivers better for Americans faster. It is telling federal workers to operate more cleanly within a particular box. And I think that those systems are all things that are set up at points in time that may have made sense in the moment. But when you look at them in aggregate, it means that we hire slower. It means that we move people around less elegantly. It means that we are not able to deal with performance issues when they arise, and all because there's this instinct towards stop and think that has not become stop, think, do. It's become stop, think, and think, and think, and think.
9: Rob?
11: Yes, I agree with what Lauren said. And Terry, somewhere along the way, we've lost the tolerance for federal workers to make a mistake when they're trying to do the best job that they can on behalf of the American taxpayer. And as the country has become more politicized, so too have the views of federal workers. And so a mistake by a federal worker becomes political fodder. It becomes a chance to score cheap political points. And when you have an environment like that, then the bureaucracy adapts, and political leaders from whatever party who come in, they inherit systems that have been set up to minimize the risk of being called out for making mistakes. And so when you have a culture that punishes people who are in good faith operating and trying to do the right thing, and they make a mistake and they get demonized for it, and they can be like on the front pages of the Washington Post or the New York Times and be highlighted in really nasty congressional oversight, then the resulting outcome is that that ecosystem adapts to that and puts all kinds of mechanisms in place to ensure that mistakes don't happen. Now, don't get me wrong, it's really important that federal workers live up to the obligations that they have as representing the taxpayers. And it's really important that they are held to a high ethical standard. That's part and parcel of the American people having trust in government. So we need to make sure that we have the right checks and balances in place to capture if there is real instances of bad faith behavior, fraud, abuse, those kinds of things. It's one of the reasons why inspectors generals play such an important role in the federal government. But also, we need to unlock the potential of federal workers to do good work on behalf of their communities and the systems, because there has been this politicization of the country and of the civil service and political by political parties. That system is set up for that risk mitigation rather than for maximizing effective delivery.
9: Well, you both have made a pretty strong case for how we got here. So, Rob, let's start with you then in terms of, if that's the problem, what's this paper's theory of change?
11: Well, I think a big part of it, Terry, is that there is hard work to be done to bring together people who care about the government being more effective and more efficient, and engaging them in the discussion now about what the solutions need to be. I think the first thing we have to do is understand the scope of the problems that we're facing right now, because given what has happened to the civil service under the Trump-Vance administration, I would argue the problems are quite severe. We've lost 450,000 federal workers with over 5 million years of experience, conservatively, and that continues, that loss continues. Every day. We have stories in the news all the time about, because those federal workers are no longer on the job, the harms that are happening around the country. We at Democracy Forward have a big report coming out on that very soon. And so we got to understand the scope of the problems, and then we have to bring people together. And I would say, Terry, that there is a large majority of this country that thinks that the government should be operating in a way that benefits the American people, rather than thinks that the government should be operating on behalf of just a few people, or that the government shouldn't even exist. Like, I think there is a large majority of people, and you see it in surveys all the time, about the large percentage of the American people who support a merit-based civil service, who support people getting federal jobs based on their expertise and not on their political loyalty. So we need to bring those people together into the process right now for what a reimagined government looks like. And then the other group of people we need to bring in are those who rely on the government to deliver services in an effective way. I think there are people and organizations around the country who maybe haven't been as aware of what the impact is of a federal worker on your particular issue that you care about, or on a particular community's day-to-day lives. And now with the cuts that are happening, they are seeing firsthand how important it is. And so we need to bring them into the tent and have this real discussion now about what a better version of government can do. I think that's the theory of change, is getting more people rallied behind this cause.
10: Rob's point around this needs to be a conversation where Americans are shaping the future of their government, the relationship with the government, their interactions with it, how they feel is accountable is so vital. There's a research body of work that needs to happen here, but also an ongoing conversation, whether that be in community groups, in libraries, in universities, and the people that we want to serve in government, so that it is a far more participatory discussion rather than one that just takes place in a congressional hearing room.
9: Rob, let me come back to you and let's get into some of the specifics of the paper. What of the reforms that you all have proposed here would most surprise an informed reader?
11: So, Terry, I'd like to focus, I think, initially on one of Lauren's pet points, which is cross-sector pathways. I think that might be surprising to folks because what that means is an ability to move in and out of the federal government as a career smoothly. And I think a lot of people have sort of an outdated perception that federal workers come and start at the beginning of their career and work 30, 40 years, and then retire after having spent a year in government. And look, Lauren and I both know people who have had careers like that, and we adore them, and they are amazing. But they're becoming more and more the exception rather than the rule. And I think we have a very clear-eyed vision here that federal government as an employer needs to adapt to the reality of labor markets today and reduce barriers to people moving in and out of government. You know, when I first was working at the Office of Personnel Management during the Obama administration, and we worked a lot on intern issues, and the real focus was, if you're going to invest in an intern, you need to be able to turn that person into a full-time employee, or else the investment wasn't worthwhile. I actually disagree with that now. While I think it would be great that we have like real intern pathways into the federal government, I also think that if somebody who is fresh out of a college or a trade school or a community college, if they come in and work in the federal government for 2 years in an internship, and then they go off into a private sector job, I don't think that's a bad result at all. I think that that person is better equipped for a career that may involve them working in multiple sectors. I think if they had a good experience as an intern in the federal government and then say they go off and work for a private IT company, but in the middle of their career, they get really excited about a government IT project, we need to find good ways to bring them back in to be able to work on that project and then allow them to go back to the private sector if that's what they would like. So I'm not sure that people would be, when they're thinking about civil service reform in the federal workforce, if they would be thinking about this sort of multi-sector, cross-sector pathways approach. So that's an idea that Lauren has championed that I'm very fond of.
9: Lauren, what's your flip side, one that Rob has championed that you're also fond of?
10: Oh, I'm going to sneak in. All right, I'll mention one. There's so many, though. I think performance management is something that when you say the word, you immediately start thinking about a very specific kind of bureaucracy. But I think that performance management has never been really clear about what it's for. Is it there to reward employees, to develop employees, to connect to outcomes, to create accountability, to inform pay? And I think it's all of the above. But the point that Rob made earlier, and I think that is so critical, is that performance as the federal workforce has become politicized. And we need to reset that conversation around what is it Americans want from their government? What is the relationship they want with federal workers? What's the way that they would like to see that demonstrated? So it's a fundamental reset in all ways. So that performance management isn't just that bureaucratic tiny narrow lane. It's that broader conversation of what is the role of federal workers? How do we want that to engage in the world so that it becomes a much more, I think, generative and positive and legitimating conversation. The other piece that I think Rob has often talked about for me is around the role of chief human capital officers and other HR leaders in government, and that is a strategic role. And when I say that that's a strategic role, I mean that if I was a presidential candidate or somebody else who was coming in wanting to be a leader in the federal sector, I think one of the most bold things I could say, and one of the things that would show that I'm really committed to delivering for Americans, is that you want to elevate the federal workforce, that you want the best possible federal workforce you could possibly have, and that you want to listen to and partner with your Chico as that partner for you and getting the right folks in the door, but also making sure they have the best possible careers. And like that, it, maybe several years ago, that might have sounded like an absurd thing to say as a possible political campaign. But to me, it's one of the things that if I would find the most rewarding to hear from a future leader, and also as a just as an American, that would hear from that, you're committed to me. You want to make this the best possible version of government for me.
9: Rob, the paper really leverages the workforce as the lever of change for a better government, but it also makes a really important point that says the government is asking its civil servants to deliver 21st century outcomes using old 20th century technologies. How do you square a conversation about workforce capacity with the tools that are available to that workforce?
11: That's such an important question, Terry, because I think for too long, workforce has been looked at in isolation. And if we try to solve workforce problems just by looking at the way we hire, the way we evaluate, the way we pay, we're not going to get there. We're not going to get there because it is the other capacity areas. It might be tech. It might be the procurement process. It might be the way that we regulate. It might be the way that we engage with the American people. Those are the things that are either obstacles or facilitators for federal workers to be successful in the job. And so I have been in and out of federal government and state government for most of my career, and I have overseen large IT operations in addition to the workforce stuff that I have done. I've been on all sides of the procurement issue from, you know, the purchaser. I've been submitting bids. And so I've really kind of seen how the systems work firsthand. And it's really tough to leverage the existing systems, which are complicated, to get new technologies in quickly to solve problems the way that the private sector can get new technologies in quickly to solve problems. Some of the issues are around risk aversion. Some of the issues are around the way the competitive process plays out. Big contractors that have like big bid writing teams and government relations professionals that can invest in all of that, they just do better in the procurement process. And so I think like bringing workers in to talk specifically about the way that those various systems have not facilitated, but actually thwarted their ability to make a difference for the American people. I think that's really critical to our reform efforts. I think they're the ones that know firsthand where the problems are and the kinds of solutions that could be made. I think, Terry, if DOGE had talked to federal workers and legitimately wanted to know, like, what are the things that you would suggest that could bring efficiency to government? I think things would have worked out a lot better for DOGE than they wound up working out. So that's a mistake that we're not going to commit again. We're not going to repeat. We're actually talking to federal workers, former federal workers now, about those very issues so we can have a better approach to facilitate that change.
9: Lauren, you get a chance to land the plane here. We've been talking about federal workforce reform for decades. What do you think makes this moment different? And what do you think it would take to make these reforms durable?
10: A few things that make this moment different. One is that we have, most unfortunately, over the last year and a half, seen the destruction of the federal workforce and many of the systems that Americans rely on, not just in a distant, this is in the headlines way, but in ways that are impacting Americans across the country every day. And we learn more and more all the time about how they are not only seeing the impacts of that a federal program on their lives, but it's the impacts of individual federal workers. Their absence is being felt in anything from how farmers plant to how we understand the weather to how we prepare for hurricanes, how we respond to disasters, and so many other issues. I'd never wanted Americans to have to realize the benefit of the federal workforce by having those impacts, but the fact is now they are understanding them in different ways. I think key to make this a durable and lasting and important conversation is for people to say, it does not have to be this way. It doesn't have to be the way it was before, but to lift our sights, to have people like Rob and myself, but also so many others to say, we have a chance for a radically different federal workforce, a radically different relationship between the federal, state, and local workforces as we see roles changing. It's tempting to go down the technocratic path of all the things we want to see done, and I want to make sure those get done. But I also think, as to what we were saying earlier, it is a participatory conversation, and that is what will make it durable. To have Americans feel as though they are defining that rather than being watching on the sidelines and having it be defined for them. And if I think as more and more raise their hand, they say they want to do that, the more excited I get.
12: 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They're speaking with Federal News Network's Terry Gurdon. And that's it for today's show. Until next time, I'm Drew Friedman.
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24: From ABC News, I'm Wayne Cabot at the gas pumps.
25: It takes $95 just to fill it up, so that's why I don't even drive it.
24: Driver in Raleigh leaving his pickup in park, turning petrol into politics.
26: As the midterms approach, Americans are facing the pressures of higher food and fuel prices.
27: It's taking away some of my grocery money because the gas is so high.
26: There's some relief at the pump as gas prices are down 10 cents in the past week, but tensions in the Middle East remain high. Allison Kosick, ABC News, New York.
24: Without saying why, the U.S. is sending its entire fleet of bomber planes home from Great Britain, leaving the U.K. base from which America attacked Iran, the same base suspected terrorists tried to attack last weekend. One of those arrested is a dual U.K.-Iranian citizen. An out-of-control hayride near Elmira, New York, the wagon breaking loose from the tractor at high speed, many injured, including some children critically. In Georgia, 2 hours south of Atlanta.
28: Our prayers
0: or with the victims and the families of the victims.
24: 37 people shot or otherwise wounded at a homecoming block party in Vienna, Georgia.
0: Victims range from 14 to 51 years old. Conditions of the victims at this time range critical to stable.
24: In addition to two people who've died, Sheriff Craig Peavy calling it a tragic ending to a weekend-long annual celebration that attracts former residents and people from out of town. Those who stayed to the end, 2 a.m., became victims over a four-block area. The Golden State baking 107 in October, a weekend record set in Santa Ana, 105 in San Diego, 102 in Sacramento. Heat alerts Monday, Tuesday, Wednesday, and Thursday for more than 35 million from L.A. to San Diego to San Francisco and Sacramento. That is 15 to 20 degrees above normal, above average, but it seems to be the new normal. 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
24: As Americans decide soon who to vote for, or whether even to vote at all, in Brazil, voting is mandatory. Even if you live abroad, you have to vote. People lining up in Queens, New York, and cities all around the world to avoid being fined. Voting in a presidential race now headed for a runoff. And if you don't vote, what happens? ABC News Radio asked the Consul General of Brazil in New York, Ambassador Adanio Sena Ganem.
6: There are penalties. They are not strong normally. If you can justify why you couldn't vote or why you decide not to vote, and then you pay a small fee and that's it.
24: The runoff is in a few weeks between Trump ally Flavio Bolsonaro and the incumbent 80-year-old Luiz Inácio Lula da Silva. The top cities for biking in America are as diverse as America itself. Number one, New York. Then Boise, Idaho, then New Orleans, Jersey City, and Irvine, California. The transportation company Streetlight says the least biking is done in Texas cities and in Las Vegas. Chris Rock's fourth movie comes out next week, in which he directs and writes and acts in Misty Green, played by Slow Horses star Rosalind Aliezer. About performing, Chris Rock tells the New York Times, an artist is an egomaniac with an inferiority complex. He says he absolutely falls into that, especially around Eddie Murphy. Wayne Cabot, ABC News.
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8: 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I'm Navy veteran and journalist Phil Briggs, reporting for the military veteran website ConnectingVets.com. Now this week, we've got an incredible interview for you about the recent raid in Venezuela, where elite U.S. military forces, like 1st Special Forces Operational Detachment Delta, or Delta Force, successfully extracted the notorious Venezuelan president, Nicolas Maduro, and brought him to the U.S. to be tried on drug trafficking charges. Shortly after the raid, my colleague, Special Forces and Ranger veteran, author, and acclaimed journalist Jack Murphy published on the website thehighside.substack.com an article entitled Bold Delta Force Raid Leads to Capture of Maduro. But what really made this article stand out from the mainstream reporting we've all seen were the incredible details that Jack was able to include as a journalist with deep connections within the intelligence and special operations community. So here to go behind the scenes of this daring raid
7: is Special Forces veteran, my buddy Jack Murphy. Jack, welcome back to Ion Vets, brother.
9: Hey, Phil. Thanks for having me again.
7: Always good. And thought of you, I mean, almost called you over the weekend to just be like, hey, what's really going on? And before we even dive into that, is it unusual to you being a former Ranger, being former Special Forces, like how much we're seeing real time in an operation like this? Because I was always under the impression that these types of stories are obscure blips on the world news radar and no one ever connects the dots between U.S. intelligence, maybe CIA, maybe government. Is it weird we're even talking about this so openly?
9: Not anymore. You know, the speed of communications has, you know, sped up a lot over the last couple decades. And with social media, we saw both in Caracas and we saw in Abbottabad in 2011. You know, some of the first reports that there's a raid going on is local people on social media recording, why is there a helicopter over my city? What the hell's going on? So that's part of it. But the other part that, you know, I'm not particularly surprised that we're talking about this is, yes, these units do clandestine and low visibility operations around the world, stuff that you and I just don't hear about. But when they do kinetic operations, especially big, like centerpiece operations like this, and abduct the leader of a country out of his palace in Shanghai to a U.S. naval ship, that's going to come out in the press. Like, you're not hiding that. And sure enough, President Trump and the chairman of the Joint Chiefs of Staff, Marco Rubio, and Pete Hegseth did a press conference on it, you know, just like 12 hours later, and kind of laid out, not in granular detail, but quite a bit of detail about how the operation unfolded. So yeah, we're in a new era of information transparency, where it's basically impossible to have a unit that is overtly conducting combat operations and also maintain secrecy.
7: And certainly not in a country where people have cell phones, too. You're more likely to get away with it in the middle of Central Africa than you
9: would. And conducting airstrikes and kidnapping the president. Yeah, I mean, that's going to come out.
7: All right. Let's just jump in. I'll just glean from the lead here to the article, and we'll kind of dive in from here. Because, again, this is incredible writing, incredible insight into what we just witnessed. But you kick off by saying a bold nighttime raid in Caracas executed by Delta Force and 160th Special Operations Aviation Regiment. Cool squadron name, too, by the way. The Night Stalkers.
9: Yeah,
7: love that. That's basically the people that give the rides to the elite Special Operations.
9: They have the hard part of the mission, as far as I'm concerned.
7: Oh, you got to fly them in and get them out. And
9: yeah.
7: It's a two-way range when you're in the air.
9: Absolutely.
7: It cannot be fun dropping into a situation, no matter where you are in the world. But you described the air package overhead totaling more than 150 aircraft. They went on to capture Venezuelan President Nicolas Maduro and his wife Celia Flores. The mission was called Operation Absolute Resolve. And as we just described here in the start, not your typical Joint Special Operations Command, a capture-kill raid, but was designed to serve as an arrest warrant based on a Department of Justice indictment against Maduro and his regime. In this sense, Delta operators were escorts to federal law enforcement officers. The preparation was over months and months. We'll get into that a little bit later this hour. The coordination of the CIA, National Security Agency, National Geospatial Intelligence Agency, and under the command of Air Force General Dan Kane, who formerly was the chairman of the Joint Chiefs of Staff, and prior to that worked as the head of the Joint Special Operations Command. So he kind of knew Black Ops firsthand. This is his bread and butter, so to speak. So having said all that, let's begin with my first question. Is it weird that we're using a military asset like Delta for something that seems more law enforcement?
9: Yeah, that's an interesting question. So the FBI hostage rescue team has a long history of working with JSOC. Delta helped stand that unit up. Many years ago when I was doing, or I was a part of operations in Iraq with the Special Ops Task Force, we had a couple FBI agents from HRT out with us. Maybe the most direct comparison would be some of the rendition operations that Delta Force did in Libya, probably about 10 years ago now, where they went over to Libya and they grabbed terrorists. They had FBI agents embedded in their task force to actually make an arrest, because they're serving an arrest warrant that the United States has issued. And so this maintains that chain of custody, that a law enforcement officer is placing them under arrest, and they're then transported back to the United States for prosecution.
7: Okay, so not unheard of if you're in the know. Got it. What do you say to those who say he got reverse iced, though? I heard John Stewart use that term recently. ICE gets a bunch of people and then swoops them off to another country. And we here are swooping into another country and bringing somebody, a foreign national, back to ours to be tried.
9: Well, yeah, same with that Honduran drug baron that we pardoned and sent back home. But then we're kidnapping Maduro and bringing him here for prosecution. It's goofy, I admit.
7: I mean, goofy being an understatement.

0: incoherence and irrationality to the point that it's hard to reconcile any of those things or make any sort of sense in of them in your mind. And I think it's, you know, it's part of the era we're in. It's an age of shamelessness, it feels like.
1: I like that almost as much as reverse iced, an age of shamelessness. All right.
0: Now that said, I have no sympathy for Nicolas Maduro. I have no sympathy for the Manuel Noriegas or the terrorists that we scooped up in Libya. You know, they're not good guys. Soleimani was a really bad guy, and the world is a better place without him. But the question you have to ask is, just because this action is anti-Iranian, anti-Al-Qaeda, okay, but is it also pro-America? That's the bigger question, and I think that's the question that listeners will have to come to their own conclusions about. You know, I can give my opinion, but that's all it is. I'd certainly encourage people to think about that.
1: Yeah, and that's really what the entire tenor of this conversation I hope to be. It's just something to think about. And we're going to get back to the cool guy details here in a minute, but I got to ask, do administrations, this isn't about Trump, this isn't about Obama, this is just about U.S. government in general, do they always need to seek congressional approval to make a kinetic strike against somebody that is obviously doing harm to the world? I mean,
0: so I'm not a lawyer, but the president does have quite a bit of authority to deploy military forces, particularly if there's an imminent threat against the United States. And then he would have to inform Congress afterwards, possibly, you know, get a declaration of war, all the other stuff that goes along with that. But then the imminent threat aspect of it is our government saying that, well, they're shipping fentanyl, you know, whatever drug into the United States and killing Americans, and that constitutes an imminent threat to America. How the AUMF authorizes, you know, preparation of the battle space in Venezuela is beyond me. I mean, you're going to have to talk to a lawyer that can explain that one, because, again, that's one of those contradictions that's hard for me to reconcile. But then in the press conference, they're like, yeah, we want the oil. And you can't make the claim, though, that oil in the ground in Venezuela is an imminent threat to American lives. Like, that just doesn't make any sense.
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3: And we're back at CBS, Eye on Veterans. I'm Navy vet Phil Briggs with ConnectingVets.com. Now, after the news broke of the recent Delta Force raid, where elite U.S. military forces extracted the notorious self-proclaimed leader of Venezuela, Nicolas Maduro, I read an incredibly detailed article about the mission from my colleague and Special Forces veteran Jack Murphy. Because of his personal experience in special operations and his deep connections in the intelligence community, he was able to get some details that were previously unreported. So here we jump into the part of our conversation where we talked about the immediate pivot from a case that targeted a drug-dealing leader that posed an immediate threat to U.S. citizens to our takeover of the entire country and their oil industry.
4: So they use this pretext of, you know, drug trafficking, and it is a pretext. I mean, you can watch that press conference for yourself, and I mean, they just come right out and say it, like, yeah, we're getting oil, man.
3: Yeah, you know, and then to say it's a threat directly, that the drugs themselves are a threat. I could understand Osama bin Laden was a threat.
4: Right.
3: And the whole Al-Qaeda, going all the way back to its origin, the Mujahideen, you know, I mean, I can understand.
4: Soleimani, I mean, was launching strikes. He had American blood on his hands.
3: Oh, my gosh, the countless strikes against U.S. forces in Iraq during GWAT. But then, you know, you look at Osama bin Laden and the pretext to even the war on terror with 9/11. You know, I can connect those dots and say, if you got to go somewhere and take out a bad guy, yeah. But those are different scenarios than a bunch of amped up free Americans doing lines of blow in the bathroom, you know, that they willingly chose to do at a nightclub. Those were people getting high that legit wanted to be doing it. I mean,
4: yeah, I mean, interestingly, you know, JSOC and Delta Force, they went after Pablo Escobar in the early 1990s. But that was because Pablo took down a civilian airliner. To kill, I can't remember the whole story, but to kill one person on that airliner, he blew up an airplane full of people. And that put himself in a totally different arena of international terrorism.
3: Oh, okay. So I had no idea. So there is, to some degree, a precedent with us chasing down drug dealers using military assets.
4: Oh, sure. Yes. They were non-state actors, though, okay? They were drug cartels. This is the, you know, his presidency is deemed illegitimate. You know, the election may have been rigged and a joke, but like it or not, he was the de facto leader of Venezuela.
3: Yeah. So much more than just a drug dealer when, as you'd mentioned, just seconds later, they're like, and now that we got control, we're also going to take care of all this oil for you. Like, okay, which came first, chicken or egg? Which came first, cocaine or petroleum? I'm not sold.
4: Yeah.
3: All right. Let's talk about preparation for this. This is where your article really gets fascinating.
5: I was amazed at some of the details you can glean. Again, I respect our community enough to know that, you know, when you say source or sources, you know, we're not naming them here, but it's not because you're just making this up. This isn't spinning yarn. This isn't a fictional narrative or a fantasy. You guys have, you as a former member of the special operations community, do know some unique individuals. It's endlessly fascinating.
4: So just to touch on that about the use of anonymous sources, I mean, there's always a question, well, why do they need to be anonymous, which is an understandable question. And yeah, a lot of times sources don't need to be anonymous. In this case, they are, because they are people in and around the United States government that have access to certain information. And if their names became public, they could potentially be prosecuted by the Department of Justice. And that's why anonymous sources have to be used. I'm a journalist. I have First Amendment rights, freedom of speech, freedom of the press, but a journalist's sources do not have those freedoms in the same way, and the government could go after them. And hence, That's why I use anonymous sources in this article, and why I even curtailed some of the information I was told. There's information about intelligence gathering and how we knew what we knew that I made a little vague in certain parts of the article. When it comes to sources, like human sources in foreign countries, you have to be very careful about that, because, you know, if one of our spies, a CIA guy, got exposed, that's really bad. But he's going to get, you know, a black eye, literally or figuratively, and kicked out of the country. If it's an intelligence source, a recruited foreign source overseas, that guy will be brought down into a basement and shot. And I mean, end of story. So you need to be really careful about that.
5: Well, you definitely treated it right here. And let's take a peek behind the curtain here. Just a couple of the facts I learned from this article. Again, talking about Operation Absolute Resolve and the capture of Venezuelan President Nicolas Maduro. And we talk about kind of the setup to this. They actually made a mock-up of where he was staying. And in addition to that, the intelligence prep work included finding out some really cool granular details. Share with me a little bit about that. Even the importance of knowing about his pets. That's so cool.
4: So that was a comment that the chairman of the Joint Chiefs of Staff made, that we were tracking where he was going, where he lived, what he was doing, even what his pets were. And that comment probably isn't too far from the truth. My understanding is that we recruited a source very close to Maduro, and I will leave it at that. The source was able to tell the United States intelligence community almost in real time about Maduro's movements. And we were tracking him in that manner for a couple weeks. As far as some of the other preparation that went into this, one of the things that really enabled this operation was a couple high-level defectors from the Venezuelan government over the last year or so. One of them was an intelligence chief. The other was one of the people who that ran a state-owned oil company in Venezuela. And the CIA was able to use those guys to gain a lot of insight into what was going on inside Venezuela and figure out who we can work with in Venezuela. Who can we use as an intelligence source? Who can we use as a support agent? And we did, in fact, recruit a source network inside Venezuela. The CIA put some people on the ground in August, and they began establishing this network. As they got closer to the operation itself, they did things like emplacing various pieces of technical gear, like beacons for bombing targets or electronic jammers in key places, and these types of activities to sort of prepare the environment for the operation that was to come. So that's one part of, you know, what happened. And then, of course, the source that was recruited closer to Maduro. And then some of the other things that were done in the run-up to this, the lights in Caracas blinked out. Just as this operation was taking place, which is the same thing that happened in Abbottabad, Pakistan, when the SEALs went in to kill bin Laden. So, I mean, and President Trump, he said, we did that with a certain expertise that we have. Make of that what you will. I've also been told that we took control of the communications, the military communication system, as that operation unfolded. So those are some of the things that were done in the run up to this operation to prepare for it.
5: So we have the ability to turn the lights out in just about any city in the world if we want to. That is,
4: I don't know if that's true, but in some cities apparently we do.
5: That is wild. Yeah, I mean, I maybe shouldn't say so much as any city in the world, but yeah, just to think that at a moment's notice the U.S. can just, you know, we need a little bit of darkness here. Let's just turn the lights off on the whole city.
4: You know, the thing is that the United States military fights at night, and they fight at night better than anyone else. But what's, you know, operating in an urban area that's well lit, turning off the lights gives them a tremendous advantage with their night vision.
5: Not to mention the fact that the power that enables the security systems just immediately goes out. So you've got, you know, a window of time there. Another cool thing you talked about as far as this mission goes, you talked about like flying in with the 160th there and masking the terrain.
4: Terrain masking, yeah. That's a technique that helicopter pilots will use. And basically you fly almost nape of the earth. You're flying like 100 feet off the ground. And what you're doing is you're positioning your helicopter's ingress path with a terrain feature between you and the enemy's radar installations. So you're using a mountain or a hilltop to conceal your movement as you come in. And then as you pop up over that terrain feature, maybe they see you, but by then it's too late. In this case, as they were coming up over that last terrain feature, we had all kinds of aircraft in the air doing suppressive airstrikes. And so they started eliminating those air defense units to create a path for the 160th pilots to fly into the target area. I believe it was a couple little birds, two Chinooks, and six or seven Blackhawks, I believe.
5: Wow, that's cool.
4: And the assault force was made up of C Squadron of Delta Force and elements of 3rd Ranger Battalion. Those were the two elements on the assault team. Again, as we mentioned earlier, two FBI HRT guys were along for the ride to make the arrest.
6: Navy football kicks off the American Athletic Conference schedule Saturday, October 10th against Tulsa, presented by Boeing. The jet flyovers, parachute teams, and brigade marchons display the pageantry of Navy football. Don't miss all the exciting action in historic Annapolis at Navy Marine Corps Memorial Stadium and get your tickets today at NavySports.com. 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
3: This is CBS Eye on Veterans, the weekly show that looks at life through the eyes of our military vets. And I'm Navy veteran Phil Briggs. Now we've been talking about Operation Absolute Resolve, where Delta Force and elite special operations teams recently captured and removed the president of Venezuela, Nicolas Maduro, in a covert pre-dawn mission almost straight out of Hollywood. Our guest, Jack Murphy, Special Forces veteran and journalist, recently wrote an article for The High Side, national security news outlet, and revealed some granular details about the mission from sources whose identity must be withheld for operational security. We talked about a rare FBI unit that works alongside special operations forces and was there for the capture of Maduro.
4: Yeah, the FBI HRT team is very interesting to me because they are, in a sense, operators. Some people would probably cringe at me using that term, but they're highly trained. They know how to do close quarter battle and hostage rescues, and they've gotten very good at what they do. If you remember the Bunker Boy story from a handful of years ago, mm-hmm. where that crazy guy kidnapped the kid and brought him in the bunker, and HRT successfully rescued the kid. So they are assaulters, you could say. They do diving, they do parachuting, all that special ops type stuff, but they are also badged FBI agents that can collect evidence, do investigations, and make arrests. And that's something that Delta Force doesn't do. By design, it doesn't do that because of some of the laws that we have, posse comitatus and so forth, about the military operating domestically, which actually brings me to a funny point. Going into a country like Mexico or Panama, Venezuela, wherever, and grabbing up a drug cartel guy is a time-honored technique that the DEA calls habeas grabis.
5: That's an actual term for it.
4: That's a nickname. It's not an official term, but it's a term that has been used in those communities for a while.
5: See, this is the stuff you get by talking to Jack Murphy. You're not going to read this in the Post. The Times doesn't have this. You gotta be with somebody that's smoked cigars and drank some bourbon with tier one guys to get these kinds of things. Is it true, you think, that they actually built a structure similar to the where he was staying in order to practice getting in and getting out and knowing, you know, your infill and your exfill technique?
4: Yes, my understanding is they did have a full-scale mock-up that was pretty detailed, and I'm not sure exactly where there's one or two places where it could have been, but suffice to say it was in the Fort Bragg area, North Carolina, where they did those rehearsals.
5: And to think somewhere out there in America is like a group of contractors and carpenters and stuff that have this super secret contract where, hey, what are you building over there? Nothing.
4: Yeah. Nothing, dude. I think a lot of those guys are actually former special ops guys themselves that get these contracts. And yeah, you're kind of right. I mean, there are these people who are cleared, like, you know, you're at least going to be limitedly read on to whatever's going on.
5: All right. Some more fun facts from this article. Talk about some of the military hardware or just, you know, what is in one of these mission sets. You'd mentioned 150 aircraft, but talk to me a little bit about like some of the tools we use just in the nature of these type of operations.
4: Oh, well, I mean, I think most people are familiar at this point from films, if nothing else. You know, these guys are jocked up with the body armor and night vision and all kinds of weaponry. But they're also going to carry all kinds of manual ballistic and explosive breaching tools. That's going to be a big thing, especially in Latin America, if you've ever been down there. There's a lot of security. There's a lot of barbed wire. There's a lot of heavy doors that you would have to get through. And as the operators came up and they cleared this structure, Maduro was in the process of trying to close the steel door on a panic room that he was trying to hide in. And that's when the Delta guys caught up with him and he was placed under arrest. Him and his wife were both placed under arrest.
5: And then, of course, the aircraft we're talking that are, you know, above just for the opening salvo of a mission like this, the aircraft, you know, are everything from what, F-22s and
4: Fighters, bombers, remotely piloted drones, all that stuff was up there. I should also mention, too, that this operation involved the deployment of a Ranger battalion, a Delta Force squadron, and a SEAL Team 6 squadron. And the SEALs hit secondary targets in Venezuela at the same time that all of this was going on. And unfortunately, I'm not totally understanding just yet what those targets were. We'll probably find out about that in the future. But they were involved.
5: Let's take a sidebar real quick and just talk about what appeared to be a photo that Trump himself had posted to his Truth Social account of a captured Maduro in what appeared to be a DEA jacket. At what point did he get the Nike tracksuit, do you think?
4: So I think that happened once they got on the USS Iwo Jima. When the assault force came back and landed on the Iwo Jima, that was when Maduro was transferred from FBI custody to DEA custody. And I imagine that's because FBI did the op because they have a long relationship with Delta. But the indictment against Maduro is for drug trafficking. So he was turned over to the DEA, and they maintained custody of him, bringing him back to the United States.
5: Oh, okay. So there's a little more signaling going on than what we think with these pictures. You know, the DEA jacket shows that he's wanted on drug crimes. The Nike tracksuit shows, like many tracksuits through the generations, that he is a drug dealer.
4: Need some more gold chains, maybe.
5: Right, or something. Should have let him take his sleep mask off at least. I don't know what that was about, but that's
4: it's you know that it's interesting that picture. I mean, Trump posted it, so I mean he had his reasons. But I'm told that Maduro has been treated as a de facto head of state. That's why they didn't put him in an orange jumpsuit, and they didn't they tried to keep him away from the news helicopters. They didn't necessarily want to do a perp walk with him. And I've also been told that he's been video recorded almost constantly since they grabbed him up. The reason being, in case the Department of Justice or the military at any point has to refute allegations that torture was used. So they want to have, you know, irrefutable evidence.
5: All right. So it's more than just my comical take on fashion. Got it. Okay. All right. So many fascinating things in this article. This wasn't without sort of a two-way fight, though. And I hadn't heard until I'd read this article that we were hit by enemy fire.
4: Yes. I'm still finding out more about this operation and may end up writing more about it. I've been told that the number of enemy KIA during this operation is somewhere around 80. That includes, according to the Cuban government, 32 Cuban officers that were ostensibly Maduro's bodyguard, which tells you a couple of things. Obviously, there's a Cuban nexus to all of this. But furthermore, why does Maduro need Cubans to guard him? He doesn't trust his own countrymen to do that. Somebody that has popular support is, you know, going to have people from his country guarding him, right? If he was a legitimate leader. So these are questions to ask. I'm told that there were two civilian casualties. We blew up a radio tower and it fell over on a shack that, you know, some local civilians were using as a home. So, I mean, any kind of collateral damage is tragic, but I do think they tried to minimize it as best they could on this operation. As far as other engagements, I mean, one of the helicopters got shot up on the way in, but maintained, you know, it was flyable and they continued with the mission. And then on the way out, there were more suppressive fires from airstrikes. And it sounds like the helicopters may have suppressed some enemy positions as well.
5: Which, again, speaks to what you said at the top of the interview here is that, you know, some of the biggest heroes are not necessarily the guys kicking in doors, but it's the 160th. You know, the Night Stalkers flying in. I mean, you're flying the plane. You're not, you can't even really defend yourself that well.
4: It's hard to articulate to people just like how talented those pilots are and the things that they can do with their aircraft. You'd be amazed. I've been on them and watched them set a helicopter down on a street in the middle of Mosul, Iraq at night with telephone wires and electrical wires all around us fluttering in the rotor wash. And they're able to maneuver that aircraft just in the perfect place, get you right down, put you where you belong. I've been on little birds landing on rooftops and stuff like that. I mean, again, not trying to like make this about me. I'm just saying it's it's incredibly impressive what those pilots are able to do.
5: So cool. Yeah. In fact, I remember talking to the author of the book, The Making of a Night Stalker, incredible book. And even in your memoirs, I was it your memoir that talks about John Wayne-ing, or where you're sitting on the...
4: That might have been me.
5: Yeah. Yeah. You described the term for sitting on the edge of the chopper, you know, with gun ready, sitting almost on the, like a horse.
4: Yeah, sitting on the pod of the little bird facing forward. Yeah, John Wayne-ing it.
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1: 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I'm Navy vet Phil Briggs from ConnectingVets.com. And we're rolling into the new year with a story as explosive as the fireworks on New Year's Eve. Jack Murphy, a Special Forces veteran and journalist, recently dropped an article on the High Side, national security news outlet, that gives us a behind-the-scenes look at the capture of the notorious president of Venezuela, Nicolas Maduro, by U.S. Special Operations. We'll wrap this hour with a deeper look into the mission, an interesting note about the U.S. Navy's role, and hear some important takeaways from Jack, who's personally been involved in classified missions as a Ranger and Special Forces. USS Iwo Jima. Just a little bit about that. Like, so he went from his compound and we got him and then flew to a Navy ship.
4: Right. I believe they launched from that ship also. So off the coast, and I mean, I'm not a Navy guy, but the Iwo Jima is like an amphibious strike aircraft, I think it's called, or amphibious assault craft or something. And it's one of those, it has a flat top, sort of like an aircraft carrier, but I believe they only fly helicopters and Ospreys off of it, like rotary wing aircraft. And then inside the hull of the aircraft, the Marines can take their amphibious landing craft off of it and go to shore. So, yeah, again, I'm not a Navy guy, but that was the platform that they used.
5: Yeah, so cool. And I never got my surface warfare pin while I was in because I was just a lowly journalist. But I'll say that it is impressive, those kinds of ships. We've got a tool in the box for just about everything in the Navy. Shout out to the men and women of USS Iwo Jima. You guys are awesome.
4: Yeah, especially whichever, you know, lowly private got wind of the operation and bet on, what is it, Poly Market against the Maduro regime the day before the operation. Did you see that?
5: No.
4: Yeah, somebody got on there and, you know, this one of these things where you can like bet against futures. It's like short selling, basically. And this guy, somebody, we don't know who, short sold the Maduro regime that it was going to be, hit in the next 24 hours than it was. And this guy put like 40,000 in and he drew like over $100,000 the next day. And I have no idea who that was. I'm telling a joke that, you know, I imagine some like private chipping paint on the hull of the aircraft and gets wind that this mission's taking place, sees the helicopters taking off and gets on his cell phone. He's like, bye, bye, bye.
5: That's the E4 Mafia for you, baby. That is a brilliant.
4: Would it surprise you, though, if that came out, if that was the case?
5: Not at all. That would not. As a former E4 and, you know, kind of a derelict myself, definitely not. Not surprising at all. I think it's only a matter of time before we can bet on war things on DraftKings or on, you know, FanDuel.
4: That's what they're already doing that on, I think it's called Poly Market.
5: You're such a nerd, Jack. I love it. You know all these dark things about the internet. That is great.
4: Yeah, it's my speciality.
5: The Dark Corners of the World, featuring Jack Murphy, your host. Let's look forward a little bit now. We've talked so much about this mission and kind of behind the curtain, but it remains to be seen, you know, after we pick up Maduro, he gets brought all the way from this Venezuela Navy ship. He's in New York. He's rooming with P. Diddy or something there in a jail in Brooklyn. Trump comes out and says, we're going to run it, meaning the U.S. government. What the heck does that mean?
4: Yeah, I mean, it doesn't really mean anything, does it? You know, when we go and do these things, so often the transition plan is simply, good luck, bro. You got this, you know, and you know, we've seen how that works out. And all of our partner forces from South Vietnam to Afghanistan to Iraq and elsewhere. But I think, in my understanding of this operation is, you know, despite some of the bluster, that this operation was seen more as a policy change rather than a regime change. And now we get into a game of semantics, of course. But why I point that out is that we removed Maduro, but we left the other key leaders in Venezuela in place. We didn't remove them. And so we're hoping to create this sort of like leadership gap that will be filled with new people that are more amenable to working with the United States government. And I think that's what Marco Rubio and Donald Trump are looking for, is a sort of fresh batch of leaders in Venezuela that are willing to work with, frankly, American oil companies.
5: Mm. you know, anytime you do that, you run the risk of like, okay, you have a policy initiative and you've rolled out your military assets, you've deposed a leader. So you own the policy on paper, but you don't own the back streets in the rural heartland of this country. So what happens, as we saw in Iraq and Afghanistan, the locals can be easily turned to think that, well, now this is an anti-colonial, an anti-imperial initiative, and get out the big, bad American Westerners and fight for your right to party.
4: Yeah.
5: Do we run the risk of these, and what's the group I've heard about? Colectivos? The people that are loyalists to Maduro? Do we run the risk of them running around the street saying, look what America's trying to do to you? It's stealing our natural resources. Like, do they run this risk of this whole thing going sideways now on the back streets? Because people are like, yeah, I don't want to get ripped off by an American.
4: Yeah, no, there's definitely a risk there. And there are many Venezuelans who are understandably upset by this and upset by the instability that their government is going through right now. You know, even if everything goes according to plan, I've been told that America's reception in Venezuela is going to be icy, to say the least. There's going to be a bit of an uphill battle there. But it's also telling that there hasn't been like riots in the streets. There hasn't been like a resistance organization or insurgency kicking up in Caracas or elsewhere. You haven't seen any of that. And what can we take away from that? I mean, maybe it's that people are, you know, kind of okay with him going. You know, he may have outlived his welcome. Not for me to say, but that there haven't been like widespread protest movements or whatever. It seems like maybe it's not the biggest thing over the long term. But I mean, it remains to be seen. I mean, you're right. Like, all of this could go sideways very quickly.
5: So, like, basically, if the average Venezuelan's daily life doesn't radically improve, or at least feel like it's on the road to improvement, those people that were pretty impartial or frankly disgusted by Maduro, they could easily be swayed to be like, yeah, 6 months in, a year in, life just gets even worse. They could be convinced that this whole thing was, you know, bad, and it's the dang Americans' fault.
4: Yeah, I mean, the VP was sworn in after Maduro was kidnapped. And it remains to be seen how much popular support she's going to have. But right now, she has some support. Yeah, I mean, it's a sort of transitory time for the Venezuelans. And I mean, I understand that everyone feels very nervous down there.
5: And it just kind of echoes of GWAT to me, because I'd imagine in all those cities, there was a time when they were like, yes, Saddam Hussein's gone, thank you. And then it's impossible to get your daily life done. And a year and a half later, you're like, what have you done?
4: It becomes, you know, even the people who supported you, you know, who didn't like Saddam or didn't like Maduro, but then 5 years later, they're like, why are the Americans still here? Yeah. Like, why are you still in my country? I don't get it. What are you doing here? And, you know, we can say that it's not colonialism, but if you have 100,000 American soldiers in South Vietnam or in Iraq, or if you put a lot of troops into Venezuela, that feels a hell of a lot like colonialism to the people that live there. And sometimes we don't really understand that as Americans.
5: Now that's where we'll leave it for this week. But to hear the full interview with Jack Murphy about this covert mission, you got to check out the CBS Eye on Veterans podcast. And for more incredible national security reporting, you got to check out Jack Murphy on the High Side at highside.substack.com. I'm Navy veteran Phil Briggs, and we'll be back again next week with more stories from our incredible military vets on CBS Eye on Veterans.
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29: From ABC News, I'm Wayne Cabot. All U.S. bombers are being flown home from the British airbase targeted by suspected terrorists last weekend. One of the suspects, a man with dual UK-Iranian citizenship. Britain will no longer house American bombers used since the start of the war to attack Iran. At the same time, about 9,000 more sailors and Marines are headed to the Middle East, with President Trump saying the war will end the easy way or the hard way. ABC's Martha Raddatz in Virginia says the war is impacting voters. 66% telling Quinnipiac they disapprove of the president's handling of it.
30: A retired fighter pilot, Bob Geis, is a two-time Trump supporter, but he does have some misgivings about Trump's rhetoric.
31: There are things that I find offensive.
30: John Andrews served in the Navy for 30 years, retiring as a captain. He voted for Trump in 2016, a decision he says he now regrets.
32: I made an incorrect calculus in my mind at the time. It was the dumbest thing I've ever done in my life.
30: Even though the president is not on the ballot, his war with Iran most certainly is, in this military district especially.
29: A homecoming block party left 37 people hit by bullets or otherwise injured across four blocks in Vienna, Georgia, 2 hours south of Atlanta. Two people died. Sheriff Craig Peavy describing it as a tragic ending to an annual celebration.
33: A large party with people from different places, not just your locals. Sometimes problems come. And I had almost as many officers out last night as I did Friday night. And we were closing the gap on just about time to, you know, shut down everything because it was getting to the 2 o'clock mark. We were close. And all of a sudden, you know, gunfire erupts.
29: From at least two locations, a hail of 50 bullets, no known motive, and no suspects. You're listening to ABC News.
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29: Chicagoans are expressing disbelief. A 7-year-old girl was fatally stabbed Saturday morning walking on a sidewalk in the Chatham neighborhood. A woman stabbed her repeatedly, was grabbed by bystanders until police arrived, and police have not said if the two knew each other. A Russian lab worker died of what's being called pneumonia of an unknown etiology. She reportedly told colleagues she accidentally broke a test tube containing live bacteria, but Russian authorities appear to be dismissing that. The latest Tom Cruise movie is cruising toward box office disaster, while a new adaptation is flying high.
12: I feel like I'm losing my mind.
13: Verity took the top spot at the box office this weekend, making $32.6 million. The film is an adaptation of a Colleen Hoover novel, starring Anne Hathaway and Dakota Johnson.
14: Raccoon City General.
15: No sweat.
13: Resident Evil took second place, while Heart of the Beast finished third.
16: Now Digger here got us into this mess, and Digger's gonna dig us out.
13: Meanwhile, Tom Cruise's latest movie, Digger, finished in fifth place with only $8 million on a budget of over $150 million. Mike Dubosky, ABC News.
29: Krista Pike has not regained consciousness since her failed Tennessee execution. Her lawyer is saying her arms were burned and blistered from the drugs 4 days ago. Her medical decisions being made now by someone with her power of attorney. Their identity remains undisclosed. I'm Wayne Cabot, ABC News.
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29: Welcome to Leaders and Legends in Government with Aileen Black on Federal News Network. One-on-one interviews with the people who've left a lasting imprint on the government and the nation. 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
17: Today, I'm delighted to welcome Terry Dakai, one of the most respected technology and public sector leaders in America. Throughout her extraordinary career, Terry has helped transform how government uses technology to better serve citizens. She has served as the CIO for the state of Michigan, the state of California, and was the IO for the Department of Defense, now the Department of War. She continues to shaping the future of digital government through her work through the Center for Digital Government today. And Terry, it's just wonderful to have you on Leaders and Legends. Thank you for joining us.
18: Well, thank you for having me, Aileen. I really appreciate it.
17: So, Terry, before we start talking about technology, which, you know, I always love to talk about, I'd love to start with a little bit more about you as a leader and your leadership journey. Looking back, what sparked your interest in really becoming this really, really big leader in technology?
18: Well, Aileen, I'd like to tell you that it was very well planned and that it was a part of a strategic mission, but it was really more just looking at my interest. I actually started life as a programmer and a COBOL programmer of all those, you know, crazy things in the world. But I was in the automotive industry, and what I realized at some point was that while I love the technology, what I really loved was how the technology was making an impact to the business. And of course, this was many years ago. So, you know, in many ways, it wasn't recognized that technology was making a difference in the business. And I think that sparked my interest in kind of focusing more on the business, which then kind of leads you into that broader perspective, needing to be able to express yourself in business terms. And I think that it was really more of an evolution than necessarily, you know, saying to myself, wow, you know, I want to get here and then I want to be in leadership. So that was really the sort of the genesis of my journey.
17: The best careers seem not to be straight lines.
18: Exactly, exactly.
17: Now, speaking of not straight lines, you spent many successful years at Ford before making the curve into public sector. What inspired you to leave, you know, probably a very lucrative career in private sector to move into public sector?
18: Well, I'd start out, Aileen, by telling you I was dyed-in-wool, in the automotive industry. I love making cars. I know that might sound kind of crazy. And from a technology perspective, you know, I worked in engineering. I worked in manufacturing. I worked in finance. So, you know, I had kind of a really broad range, which is what I loved about being in a big company. But several things were happening. One was that in the automotive industry, there was a move to look at, you know, should the internal providers provide the technology, or are we going to go more to external service companies? And I felt like I didn't have any of that experience. I had only been inside of Ford Motor Company. So my first step was actually to move into a services company, EDS, which many of your listeners may recall from the time. And I was there for a couple of years, and I live in Detroit, you know, born and raised in Detroit. And you sort of start to think, wow, I need to have other conversations, maybe other than, you know, the automotive industry, because there's so many of us. We tend to gear toward, you know, what's Ford doing? What's GM doing? What's the competition doing? And so it really came up just out of the blue. A friend of mine had actually been a part of Governor Granholm's campaign, you know, had actually, you know, provided some funding from his company and came to me and said, you know, Governor Granholm's looking for a CIO. And I thought, well, you know, that would be something interesting. One of the things that I've always believed in is that if someone offers you an opportunity, you shouldn't say no. You should explore it. You should kind of talk about it and think about it. So I said, well, yeah, you know, I don't mind, and I'd be really interested in interviewing for the position. And so went through a couple of layers, and two things really sold me, and then one was really a surprise. One was I had the chance to talk to Governor Granholm, and I really liked that she had sort of a business approach to the way that she was thinking about running government. And that sort of said, well, you know, that kind of fits for me. It kind of gives me a transition. The second was that she kind of a little bit guilted me into it. She said, you know, you've had a really long and great successful career. You need to give back and think about giving back. And you know, Aileen, that was a real turning point for me. It was something I hadn't necessarily considered in that same way, but it's been something that's been such a gift to me. But the other thing that was really interesting was I had a mentor from Ford. So I went to him and I said, hey, I got this opportunity. What do you think? And he said to me, wow, that's really great. You know, you'll be able to, you know, look at public policy and, you know, look at what government can do. And I thought, no, I don't think so. I think I'm just going to run data center. And little did I know that what he said was actually the case, you know, that the technology gave me a chance not just to be the operator, if you will, that I had been before, but give me a chance to really broaden, which was fantastic.
17: Throughout your career, you worked both in state government, you worked in federal government and private sector, which is pretty big different types of sectors. What leadership principles have you seen maintain, you know, a constant throughout? And or is there a difference between public sector and private sector when it comes to leadership?
18: Well, there are differences, Aileen, and I'll talk about that in a minute. But there are certain principles that remain consistent regardless of where you are. And one of them actually is, I'll start with maybe more than just leadership, but a technology principle that's consistent. And that is that the way that you think about how technology supports the business decisions and how you start from that as opposed from the technology was n-

0: rigid and constrained and hierarchical. Interestingly enough, government is more relationship-based than even the private sector. Because the private sector, you're operating within a known hierarchy. You know where the decisions are being made. You know where the dollar decisions are made, how they're made. And I'd been at Ford long enough that I kind of knew the levers and how to work that. Coming into state government, it was so much relationship-based. It was so much based on prior relationships that people had in government. And then, of course, you take a state government like Michigan, that's one thing. We can talk about the federal government later and Department of Defense. That was a whole nother step function. And so I think that my ability to work collaboratively, the time I spent on relationships and collaboration were different in state government. And it took me a while to kind of understand that. The last piece I think that is important is in government, there's not a, if you will, way to judge, are you better than this state or that state? Are you doing the right things? Whereas in the private sector, you know, it's based on ROI, it's based on, you know, some real demonstrated financial measures. And so there's this kind of cooperation, coopetition between the states, which was fantastic. I mean, certainly in the automotive industry, we shared amongst ourselves within a company, but you know, did we do that much collaboration between a Ford and a General Motors? Maybe not quite so much. And when you get into government, particularly state government, I found it to be a much more collaborative environment in that regard. But at the same token, you needed to pull different levers and communicate differently to demonstrate your value.
1: 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After the break, we'll talk about leading transformation inside of some of the world's largest, most complex organizations. 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I'm Aileen Black.
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1: I'm Aileen Black, and today I'm talking with Terry Takai. Terry, you have led some technology organizations through some huge, enormous transformations. I remember at NOSD when you were changing some things. But when you began a major change initiative, I mean, and I'm talking major, how do you even begin to start to get your team focused on the objective?
2: Well, Aileen, before we even start and even getting the team focused, one of the things that I've always felt about technology is you can have the worst technology in the world, but if your, quote, customers love it, it's a success. You can have the most complex, wonderful technology, but if the business doesn't really recognize it, if they don't know how to use it, it's a failure. And so that's where I've always started my teams, is to say, what we have to do is we have to connect with whoever is going to be using this technology, number one. Number two, we have to understand who are the key decision makers, because change and major change means major change in the business. The technology almost becomes irrelevant to some extent. You just follow along. And then how do you engage those individuals to partner with you so that it's a part business and it's a part technology? That I really learned at Ford Motor Company, because I did several big global systems. And the amount of time that we spent making sure that we were connected with engineering, making sure that we were connected with manufacturing. You know, one funny story I'll tell is I took a position doing plant floor systems at the time for our body and assembly division at Ford. And the first thing that I did was to go to a plant manager's meeting because, you know, we were running some technology. It wasn't necessarily very popular. And I didn't think much of it until I showed up at the plant manager's meeting and my boss was there. And I didn't tell him that I was going to the plant manager's meeting. And the thing about that was so interesting is I had gone and met with one of the plant managers ahead of time. And he's the one that invited me to the meeting. And because I had taken those steps, you know, he introduced me. He said to all of these plant managers, you know, Terry's here. She wants to hear what we have to say. And that was really the start of being able to reach out to those plant managers. And it was a kind of a business relationship that I kept even when I left that job and went to other jobs where I needed that cooperation. So I think number one, you know, that's so important. But the second piece to your point about how do you get your team organized is really, again, to help them understand that they are going to play a key role and to listen to them in terms of what needs to come next. And then to get very focused on what are the deliverables that are going to make people feel successful. You know, I think that everyone in your team wants to feel they're contributing. This whole idea that people just come to work, it's not something I've experienced. People want to be successful. And so being able to define that, but still let the team figure out how to get there, I found those are the two kind of things that, approaches, I guess, if you will, that I've always used. To try to really drive ahead.
1: Government today is balancing so many issues with cybersecurity, AI, workforce shortages, modernization without budgets, all at the same time. How has leadership changed since you became a CIO? Do you think it's more complex? And in talking about the initiatives of being able to balance those things, what do you see?
2: Absolutely, Aileen. I think it's become much more complex. You know, when I first started at Michigan, it really was much more about the infrastructure, right? And many CIOs, unfortunately, are actually on a rate basis. So they were getting judged very much on, were the servers running? You know, was something broken? Do people get email? And so on. And over time, even though the technology was running government at that time, particularly state government, but actually also at DOD, it wasn't something that people thought about. It's like, well, yeah, the technology, but, you know, it's the backroom stuff. Today, I think that there is a much greater recognition amongst business leaders in government, whether you're in state government or the federal government or DOD, that it's the technology that drives the innovation, or that's a big part of the innovation that's going to move forward. The difficult thing, though, that I think still remains is how does the CIO establish themselves in that space, right? So cybersecurity has been, just like running data centers, the name of the game, right? We're getting better at recognizing that we can't move ahead without modernization, but we haven't quite figured out what's the role of the CIO versus the business as we're changing with the engine of artificial intelligence. So yes, I think it's changed, which I'm really happy about. I think the CIOs, for the most part, are getting more recognition. But I think that there's still significant change that has to happen as the CIO really cements their role.
1: A follow-up to your question about AI and the speed of transformation now is almost not predictable. I think Sam Altman was quoted the other day saying it's the singularity of what is happening in the era today. It's not predictable how fast. It's actually technology is getting ahead of some of the humans involved. So how do you see that from a leadership? How do you tether that?
2: Well, I think, first of all, Eileen, everyone's struggling with that in government. There's a lot of challenge. You know, governments have put out their policies, their practices, their procedures, but now they're in this really tricky world of, okay, I'm doing a lot of pilots. I'm doing a lot of maybe smaller projects, but there's a lot about the governance piece that we still don't know. And so while it's transformational, Eileen, I still think that it's going to move in measured steps, because no one wants to be in the press about an eligibility that was wrong, fraud, waste, and abuse judgments that are wrong, you know, policing where they're using artificial intelligence. So while I totally agree that it is driving change in a way that we've not seen before, I also see that governments are getting a little more measured, and they're now thinking into the operational aspects of AI, not as just necessarily a shiny toy.
1: You've worked with governors, cabinet secretaries, military leaders, legislators, the gamut of leaders across government and industry. What have you seen as being a predominantly trait for good leadership across the board?
2: Well, several things, I think. One is that I've learned that leadership style, I'm a great student of leadership styles and communication styles. And the things that I've learned are that there's not a template for leaders, in the sense that they're different. Some of them lead more quietly, some of them lead overtly. And so what I think is one thing is that they are very authentic to themselves. They have a particular style, which is kind of who they are as a person. If they're an introvert, if they're an extrovert, you know, kind of how they address people. So that's the one thing I think that's important, is that if leaders try to be a different style, if you will, than what they're intrinsically used to, it doesn't come across. The second thing is that they're very straightforward with people. So they don't necessarily embellish or kind of talk things up in a way that folks can tell that it's not authentic. They'll tell you when things are going well. They'll tell you when things aren't going well. So that's the second thing. The third thing is that leaders that have inspired me are leaders that have had my back. I know that's a kind of a trite phrase, but they've been leaders that I knew that I could go out and try something, and if it didn't work, as long as I had communicated and, you know, I had worked with folks. And the second thing is, you know, it isn't even just when you're experimenting, it's just things can go wrong. And knowing that you have someone who's willing to support you, even though they may be giving you, you know, direction on here's some things that went wrong, I think gives you that confidence. And so that's what I've always tried to do with my teams, is to say, you know, let's go out. We might try things, but recognize that if something goes wrong, it's not on them, it's on me. You know, I'm the one that gave them the encouragement, that made the decision to move in that direction. And that, I think, is something that is really important, that ownership always sits with me, regardless of how I lead the team or what we do, that I think has helped. I think it gives people that confidence to go out and try some things, knowing that, you know, I'm going to be supporting them.
1: You know, many technology initiatives don't fail because of technology, but because of people. Right. And I can't, agree with you more about that, kind of that safety of that creativity zone, you know, having that. What have you learned about helping people embrace transformation like that? You know, you talked about giving them that feeling, but what have you, is there an approach that you use to help them embrace that?
2: There is, Aileen, that works sometimes and other times maybe not so much. But we were going through some major changes when I got to the state of Michigan. And I did this again at state of California. DOD is a little bit different animal in terms of bringing people together. But we had, as all technology organizations, we were making a major change to commonize on some technologies. Now, you might not think that's transformational, but for tech people, who they own their technology, they love their technology. And we were making some changes in terms of the way we were going to organize the technology, the way we were going to run it. And, of course, all your tech leaders have different, you know, I love this box, I love that box, I love this software. And so I brought them together and I said, okay, you guys have 60 days to talk to each other and come up with what is the one approach that we are going to use going forward. Now, it took more than 60 days, right? But it made them kind of come together, have to talk to each other. You always get some outliers who aren't ever going to accept the changes. But the group that it brought together, actually what was so fun for me is that I've gone back and talked to my Michigan team several times, and she's now gone from being a technician to being a supervisor to being a manager. You know, and maybe what I did, you know, isn't all of it, clearly. I mean, she had to do a lot of that. But because of that, she had to learn how to deal with all these different opinions, different approaches, and then think about how she was going to move the state forward. And to do that, she had to move her peers and then ultimately, you know, her team forward. So the moral of that is that you have to get people together to talk about their concerns about transformation. You can't push on them. You have to hear what their concerns are, understand what concerns you can mitigate, and then know that you're going to have some where, unfortunately, you're just going to have to push the issue.
1: I'm talking with Terry Takei. After the break, we'll talk about mentoring the next generation of leaders and why investing may be the most important responsibility any executive can have. I'm Aileen Black.
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1: Welcome back to Leaders in Legend. I'm Aileen Black, and today my guest is Terry Dakai. Terry, one thing I've heard consistently throughout your career is that you are deeply committed to mentoring others. I've seen you do all kinds of things that has to do with mentoring. Why has developing future leaders been such an important part of your own leadership philosophy?
2: Well, Aileen, I think the first reason is that when I started, I really had no idea what the future was going to be. And I think if I had a little bit more of a perspective, I might have not made as many mistakes, and I might have been able to sort of move through several changes that are in a little bit less stressful way. And so being able to give others my perspectives, it doesn't mean that it's going to work for them or not work for them, but giving them those perspectives, I think, has been an important part. The second thing is I like to give future leaders confidence in themselves. I think that's one of the hardest things about leadership, and when I talk to folks, when I mentor them, very often they're more concerned about their ability to do something than I am. You know, you see that they have the drive, they have the intellect, they have the interest. So that's a second piece, is to try to really give them that confidence. You know, the other thing about mentoring, Aileen, is people ask the most interesting questions of you. They ask you to think about, well, why did you do this? How did you do this? And it's such a learning experience to have to go back and say, why did I do that? So I get something back, Aileen, from talking to people. And it's so fascinating to hear their journey and then to be able to see how that, you know, may or may not fit with my journey. And you just learn a lot about yourself.
1: Yeah, I met you back when you became a CIO of Michigan, actually. You were often the first woman in some of the highest technology leadership roles in government. And looking back, have you seen opportunities for women evolve over the course of your career? And what advice would you have for organizations to continue to build that diversity in their organizations? I know that it isn't necessarily popular to talk about that right now, but you know, the most successful organizations, whether it be Wall Street numbers or, you know, or just sales numbers, are usually very diverse organizations.
9: Right.
1: So what is your observation on that?
2: Well, I do believe opportunities have changed significantly, Aileen. Now, I've been doing this a long time, so I remember at one point I was looking to take a leave of absence for a short period of time, and the person in HR said, well, I can't do that for you, because if I do that for you, I'm going to have to do it for every woman that's in the organization. I mean, there was kind of that mentality way back then. And I think fortunately for all of us, that's all gone. Now, we're still in a situation where sometimes women see themselves as the only woman in the room. But I think that's changing as well. So, for instance, when I went to Michigan, one of the reasons I went was because I had never worked for a woman before. I mean, in my entire time at Ford Motor Company. And I not only worked for a woman governor, but I also worked in a cabinet that was, I think, 50% women. So things are evolving and things are changing. I mean, things are changing back at Ford Motor Company when I look at some of my former colleagues. So I do think that the opportunities are changing and that women have that opportunity certainly to get in at the entry level and to be able to prove themselves. The piece that I think is still a challenge, and you've heard this many times, is when women are moving from sort of that operational, they're using their technical skills into management roles. That's a tough transition to make. It's a different credibility, if you will, to build. And it's just something that, unfortunately, you know, hasn't evolved as fast as I would like to see it. Now, in terms of advice for organizations, one of the things I think that is so important, and I actually heard this from the Secretary of State when I was in Michigan, is that women have a different cadence sometimes in terms of the way that their careers have gone, right? I followed kind of a more traditional approach, but, you know, women have family obligations. You know, they may want to take, a period of time where they focus on that, come back into the workforce. And I think organizations need to understand that cadence and understand that women coming back into the workforce or women taking a period of time where they might work part-time are still as valuable, if not more valuable, in moving forward. And I think that's one of the areas that, you know, the companies that I see that kind of recognize that ebb and flow, keep women, they're nurturing women, they're taking women to that next level. And I think that helps to build stronger, more diverse teams.
1: Let's take a step back on your comment about change. You've mentored countless technology executives throughout your career. When you're looking at today's the next generation's leader, especially in public sector, what qualities do you think they need today to handle all this? I mean, it sounds like a lot of static in the air, right?
2: Well, first of all, I tell you, this next generation is just so much more knowledgeable than I ever was. I mean, they, you know, many of them have a great understanding of business. They're more mature from the standpoint of their communication skills. They understand, in some cases, kind of how to project. That's what many of the the university programs today, or just mentoring, and what some of the high school college program or high school programs and, you know, some of those programs sort of are better able to teach individuals how to get into the workforce. Right. So let me just say, first of all, that I just really appreciate that. And I really think that that's a big step up. But the qualities I think that give me the most optimism is, first of all, because I'm a tech person at heart, the interaction that they have, and what I tell people, young people, is you're a technology person. I don't really care what area of the business you choose. I remember a time where I actually mentored some middle school girls as part of a program that Microsoft has. And I was trying to explain to them that if you're a doctor, you're into technology. You know, if you're a vet, you're into technology. So the thing that I think is just really going to be important, back to your question on AI, is that, you know, the young people coming in today, this next generation, have that appreciation. They're not afraid of it. They're willing to step into it. And I think that's going to make a big difference in terms of making that next quantum step, if you will. Quantum's a bad word. But, you know, that next step function, if you will, into driving change in organizations.
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5: Welcome back to Leaders in Legend. I'm Aileen Black, and today we're joined by Terry Takei. Terry, looking back, what leadership challenges taught you most about yourself, or was there any defining moment or experience that really just really impacted what kind of leader you are today?
6: Well, I don't know that it was one, Aileen, but learning to deal with my mistakes and learning to learn from them and forgive myself for them and keep moving forward, I think was probably the most defining thing. I'm a bit of a perfectionist, and so I want everything to be right every time. And I think the second thing is that you're worried that if things aren't right, it's going to impact or reflect on you as a leader, as an individual. And so that series of making mistakes, you know, going to leadership and saying, hey, I tried this, it didn't work, I'm behind on this deadline, I'm not going to make where I'm going, where I need to be. It sort of was the backdrop for many of the things I've talked about today. And it, again, taught me a lot about myself and also helped me learn how to be more resilient.
5: So what leadership lesson, or what maybe both, or mentor gave you the biggest impact from a learning perspective, like you just said?
6: I think what I learned very early on is I never had one mentor that impacted me. It was really the series of mentors. And some of them were individuals that I work for. Some of them were individuals that work for me that said, why do I have to do this? You know, and I had to step back and say, yeah, why am I asking that of a team? And so it's the folks that you work for. It's the folks that are your peers who will give you input. It's the folks that work for you. So I think that kind of taught me that I don't need one mentor, or you're never going to have one mentor. The second thing is that it taught me to listen differently to people. So it was really interesting, a little story. I worked for an individual. I came into a job, and I had left the job as a supervisor. I came in as a director, came back. And I was a little worried that people in the organization would say, well, you know, she left as this, and now she's this. And my boss said to me, so I kind of came in slowly listening. My boss said to me, why aren't you saying anything? People are waiting for you to say something. They want to know what your direction is. They want to know where you want to go. And I learned from that that I don't need to, you know, necessarily step too lightly. And there's a way to come in, establish your position without sounding aggressive or overly assertive or autocratic. And I've always remembered that message when you go into another room, perhaps with folks that you haven't worked with before, you've worked with in a different way. That's always stuck with me as kind of the way to go into that setting and how to present myself.
5: I love your comment about needing multiple mentors from different. I have told people who I've mentored that you almost need to create a board. But how do you identify or define what a mentor is? And I love that 360 view of where you could get those mentors. How can that you know, next generation leaders start to develop that? Because it's not like all of a sudden you sign up for mentor.com and you get,
6: absolutely,
5: you know, a list of mentors.
6: Absolutely. Well, first of all, my most hated word in the world is networking, right? What is networking, right? You sort of envision it as I got to walk into a room with a drink in one hand and, you know, wander around and talk to people. That hasn't been my experience at all. If we look at how did I get my job in Michigan, it was because a colleague knew about it, recommended me. How did I get the job in California? Some individuals that I had worked with recommended me. And of all the crazy things in the world, how did I get to the federal government? Well, it was two individuals that had been in state government who had gone to federal government. And, you know, I didn't think of myself as networking with them, but we were peers. We had worked together. So that's why I think that it's so important, especially for folks that are a little bit introverted. I'm a little bit introverted. Not to try to feel like you got to push yourself out there and meet strangers. And, you know, the strangers are going to be the ones that are going to be the most value to you. It's a combination. And you never know where your current network is going to end up, what jobs are going to be in, what positions they're going to be in. So keeping up your contacts with all of those people, you know, checking in periodically, even as people change jobs or change companies, that has been my connection point to actually make many of these changes.
5: Finally, when you look back on your remarkable career, 20 years from now, what do you hope people remember most? Not about the technology, but maybe about Terry and how you led.
6: Well, I always used to say, Lean, that who's the individual that people remember at the end of their careers? It's their direct supervisor. It's who worked with them on an ongoing basis. And if, in fact, I can get to the point and be remembered as someone who helped in a particular situation. Or I had an individual say to me the other day, I don't know if you remember, but I remember when he was a salesperson in a company. I took the time, I had coffee with him. We talked about, you know, how he might look at approaching the state and local market. I've had another person who said, you may not remember me, but I worked in your organization. I really appreciated that you did this and this. That's what this is all about. It's not, yes, in fact, you're proud. I accomplished this. I accomplished this. But it's when people come to me and say, I remember you. You did this. I remember that you said this. That's what is really what warms my heart. And it just really makes me proud. But even more than proud, makes me happy that I took the journey that I took.
5: My guest today has been Terry Takai. 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
6: Thank you, Aileen, and thank you for inviting me, because it's just been a great and fun conversation.
5: I'm Aileen Black. Thank you for listening.
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10: From ABC News, I'm Wayne Cabot at the gas pumps.
11: It takes $95 just to fill it up. So that's why I don't even drive it.
10: Driver in Raleigh leaving his pickup in park, turning petrol into politics.
12: As the midterms approach, Americans are facing the pressures of higher food and fuel prices.
13: It's taking away some of my grocery money.
3: because the gas is so high.
12: There's some relief at the pump as gas prices are down 10 cents in the past week, but tensions in the Middle East remain high. Allison Kosick, ABC News, New York.
10: Without saying why, the U.S. is sending its entire fleet of bomber planes home from Great Britain, leaving the U.K. base from which America attacked Iran, the same base suspected terrorists tried to attack last weekend. One of those arrested is a dual U.K.-Iranian citizen. An out-of-control hayride near Elmira, New York, the wagon breaking loose from the tractor at high speed, many injured, including some children critically. In Georgia, 2 hours south of Atlanta.
13: Our prayers are with the victims and the families of the victims.
10: 37 people shot or otherwise wounded at a homecoming block party in Vienna, Georgia.
13: Victims range from 14 to 51 years old. Conditions of the victims at this time range critical to stable.
10: In addition to two people who've died, Sheriff Craig Peavy calling it a tragic ending to a weekend-long annual celebration that attracts former residents and people from out of town. Those who stayed to the end, 2 a.m., became victims over a four-block area. The Golden State baking 107 in October, a weekend record set in Santa Ana, 105 in San Diego, 102 in Sacramento. Heat alerts Monday, Tuesday, Wednesday, and Thursday for more than 35 million from L.A. to San Diego to San Francisco and Sacramento. That is 15 to 20 degrees above normal, above average, but it seems to be the new normal. 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
10: As Americans decide soon who to vote for, or whether even to vote at all, in Brazil, voting is mandatory. Even if you live abroad, you have to vote. People lining up in Queens, New York, and cities all around the world to avoid being fined. Voting in a presidential race now headed for a runoff. And if you don't vote, what happens? ABC News Radio asked the Consul General of Brazil in New York, Ambassador Adanio Sena Ganem.
19: There are penalties. They are not strong. Normally, if you can justify why you couldn't vote or why you decide not to vote, and then you pay a small fee, and that's it.
10: The runoff is in a few weeks between Trump ally Flavio Bolsonaro and the incumbent 80-year-old Luiz Inácio Lula da Silva. The top cities for biking in America are as diverse as America itself. Number one, New York. Then Boise, Idaho, then New Orleans, Jersey City, and Irvine, California. The transportation company Streetlight says the least biking is done in Texas cities and in Las Vegas. Chris Rock's fourth movie comes out next week, in which he directs and writes and acts in Misty Green, played by Slow Horses star Rosalind Aliezer. About performing, Chris Rock tells the New York Times, an artist is an egomaniac with an inferiority complex. He says he absolutely falls into that, especially around Eddie Murphy. Wayne Cabot, ABC News.
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20: The security clearance process is complicated. Policies are confusing, continuous vetting is expanding, and national security professionals everywhere are asking the same thing. What does this mean for me? Whether you're applying for your first clearance or navigating new reporting requirements after years in the system, the questions aren't always easy, but the answers matter. That's why we're here. This is Security Clearance Insecurity on Federal News Network with hosts Lindy Kaiser of Clearance Jobs, Federal Employment Lawyers Elizabeth Baker Pham of KCNF, and John Barry of Barry & Barry PLLC.
0: 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Today, I get to chat with one of my favorite people, one of my favorite victims of Clearance Jobs content as well, Jamie Jones Miller. I'm CEO and Dean at Northeastern. I couldn't even remember or recall all of the titles she has had within government, which is super helpful to have in a guest, but also a member of the Clearance Jobs Policy Advisory Board. So she is someone who we love to geek out with in talking about how we build, attract, retain, develop the next generation of cleared talent. We're going to be talking all about that at Clearance Jobs Connect, where Jamie is going to be joining us as a speaker. Thank you so much, Jamie, for agreeing to chat with me for Federal News Network today.
21: Well, I appreciate, Lindy, and thank you for providing forums to have these really relevant and timely conversations. I got my first security clearance when I was 19 and a half as an intern at the J2 at the Defense Intelligence Agency. And that has been the golden ticket for me. It has been the one thing that I've held onto as a through line throughout my career on Capitol Hill and then at the Pentagon and now into academia. So I cannot get on my soapbox enough in talking about the value of the clearance and then removing friction in that process.
0: Amazing. So government interns unite. I got my first security clearance as a Department of the Army intern, GS-79 step program. Thank you very much, government. And it was the same thing. It's exactly what you say, created kind of the pathway for my career. And who would have known, again, that, you know, Army internship program was really a valuable part of getting me invested in national security. So I always tell folks, check out the internship programs. Throughout the government hiring freezes and adjustments, there are still internships out there. Those college internships, especially where you can get one while you're getting your degree, is hugely helpful. We have another friend, Candace Frost, who we've talked about. She has worked as an adjunct at Georgetown. And one of the stories that she has shared with me, and this is a higher education program, so I'm actually, there's like, people are getting their master's at Georgetown. She says, just for the record, if you could also get your security clearance, there would probably be like, she's like kind of hand in hand, like having that credential. So again, being in academia and then also working on that side of it, how do you help develop that clear talent from your vantage point? Because you know, like there's just a lot of jobs in national security, you have to have a security clearance and a degree.
21: Yeah. I mean, where do you start? Like, what is that point of entry? And it just feels like the pool is the pool is the pool. And so industries, you know, and government are competing for the same pool, and that's not effective. Like, we know that there are many mission critical needs that are unfilled because they can't get people hired into those roles. The next answer to that is, well, how do you build the pool? And how do we start earlier with young professionals as undergraduates, as graduate students, in, first of all, promoting career pathways into the national security enterprise, whether it's in government or private industry or as a contractor or in research for that matter. And then how do we not only talk to them about the mission and making that connection to their in the classroom studies? Because, you know, I think a lot of people have certain assumptions about where their major might take them, not knowing that, yeah, we need accountants who are cleared at the Department of War, right? All of those functions need to be performed. And I think about that at Northeastern University and our Costas Research Institute, which is essentially the applied R&D arm of the university. We have a portfolio of defense, security, IC research that we conduct at a couple of Northeastern's campuses in varying degrees of classification. And so I think about that of, you know, how do we first connect the dots to a learner earlier in their career about what pathways are available to them, make sure the coursework, the curriculum, the experiences they have are aligned to those opportunities, make that connection to mission and find the people who have that heart for public service, for solving, you know, really difficult problems, and then give them the hands-on experience to be able to do it and get them the clearance or whatever certification that they might need. So that's a problem that we're working on at Northeastern. We have a very robust industrial security team where Northeastern's bread and butter is our co-op program. So a long-term full-time work experience. We have students who can co-op at the Institute. We sponsor them for their PCL. We help them maybe get certified to be an FSO, for example. Then they could go on to be a co-op at an industry partner and help them stand up their in-house security program. And then they get hired by that company on the other side when they graduate. So we may not be growing the pool at a huge level, but the more people we get into that pipeline and then start to have those critical certifications and experiences earlier on, the better we're going to be able to affect these outcomes down the road.
0: Yeah. So you're talking about my dream right now, right? And we've had conversations at Clearance Rev, right? A lot of folks coming to us saying, hey, we want to do the same thing. So model this same idea of a program. And this thing I've talked to the government about, but the scaling of that seems to be difficult. So in my mind, like, I would love to see more things like the amazing program you have at Northeastern scaling out at universities across the country, but that seems to be a very difficult thing to accomplish.
21: Yeah, it's challenging because you have to have a reason to have a clearance, right? I mean, that I can't argue with. That makes complete sense. And then along with that, you have to have a place to do the work. And so you have to have the FCL, and then you have to have the supporting infrastructure to manage that, and then to manage the storing and communicating information, I mean, the facilities requirements, I mean, all of these things, it does make it challenging. And we're not the only university that has this capability, certainly, but our industrial security program is very unique. And we do frequently consult with companies who are trying to get their own program off the ground. And that helps everybody in the ecosystem.
0: And you mentioned a point too, like we talked about kind of the training, hands-on training, right? Hands-on keys.
21: Yes.
0: We really don't have like hands-on security, right? And even the security clearance process, we're expecting people to, again, going to college in Colorado, doing things you do in Colorado or Washington State, and then throwing them into a security clearance application process, which without kind of really understanding the why, the what, experiencing it. So I think having something like a program at a university where you kind of see like the what and the why behind it versus, I just think outside, if you're not in that ecosystem, people really don't understand those requirements. And we're seeing that a lot more with young people today. If they don't have a background in security, they don't get or understand the reason behind it. So like how important is like the ability to kind of experience the research process with what you're doing to how you're developing students through your program?
21: Yeah, very much so. And you're saying it without saying it. Research security at academic institutions is a top priority. I mean, regardless of what administration or

0: And going back to that pool, like, how do you grow the pool, number one? And then number two, how do you activate the people already in the pool that are just kind of on the sidelines, you know, waiting to be called up? But then they have so many hoops they have to jump through to get there. And I think that's just this other element I think about. Okay, so we get students cleared, we get them working with an industry partner, they've got a great runway. And then what happens when they try and switch jobs? Or maybe they're trying to make the leap into government, and then they kind of hit this series of roadblocks, perhaps, that slows the process down. And I'm sure, you know, anybody who is sitting in government or in government contract or right at this moment has a story to tell about their how they navigated the clearance process. So I think that's it, too, is how do you remove friction there? Linda, you're obviously the expert in pulling back the curtain on the process. So you have to also incentivize that a little bit for the employer and the person who is cleared or trying to get cleared, because it's easy to just kind of throw your hands up and walk away.
1: Yeah, well, we have the two camps right now, right? There's a big movement right now to be like, hey, I don't want a clearance. I don't need a clearance. The government needs to not use clearances, which I support. But then also the notion of like, why would we want a university to have a security clearance or not? I feel like we need to, there's truth and validity in both arguments. It's not as easy as just saying like, yes, there's things that probably are cleared that don't need to be, but also there's things that still absolutely need to be cleared. And we don't want to like wipe that away from every scenario. And I'm glad you brought up the Clearance Policy Advisory Board and some of the things we've talked about there, which we've seen come to fruition. We really pushed the last legislative cycle to say like, hey, we need a clearance ready reserve. How do we increase the eligibility timeline? The National Defense Authorization Act asked for the government to do a review of the validity of doing that. And you have a congressional background, so you know, well, this pathway of how it works and through DOD. So I'll be curious. That was due in June back. Again, it's probably classified, so probably not going to tell us. But I would like to know, hey, what is the viability? We've heard from the government they are going to look at moving that eligibility time. Because like you said, what are the false constraints? Why is it, hey, my clearance is current for 2 years when maybe I might want to go to college for 4 if I have GI Bill benefits. Like, what is it? And they said from a security standpoint, 5 makes sense. Like, you should be able to stay current. You're still going to have to update any adverse information. They're still going to run automated checks, but there's not a need for this brand new, because we know it takes 243 days right now to get a TS clearance. So what can we do to do that? So like, why kind of is like eligibility timelines, does that, you know, seem important from your vantage point, or have you come across that in your years having a clearance, like having maintained it like through that time? Has it ever been close to the cliff and you've had to pull it back?
0: Oh, sure. Yeah. I mean, too close to the cliff sometimes, but I do think it's never the same. Each time is different. And so when you go through it first time, and then the second time, third time, the process is not the same. The information you receive isn't the same. The visibility you have isn't the same. So I think that's kind of an interesting dynamic too. And that means that it's evolving. So that's good. And I have 2 colleagues that just went through the process and said they have had so much visibility into where their application stands and at which stage they're in. They were like, this was so easy. And I'm thinking, oh my God, you have no idea, you know, what we've been through. So I
1: still have a paper SF-86 for my first one, which I think they said you're not supposed to keep, but I'm pretty sure I have it as a souvenir of my future life. I was like, I invested a lot in this.
0: I'm sure I have one on a floppy disk somewhere. It was probably where I had to save it. I will say, like, there are, of course, have been huge upgrades and advancements in the system and the continuous monitoring and, you know, the reporting and, you know, now this database where you have more visibility. All of that is good. And the more we can remove friction, I think the more those people who do have a passion for the mission will think that the value proposition is worth it.
1: Well, it is this pain point, right? We want people to work on the best technology within government, and then they're welcome to the process. As a clearance jobs, like Amazon jobs, I'm always like, how you onboard talent if you want to be considered like an innovative entity? Government has not exactly led the way. It has been a battle of attrition in many ways of who gets through the doors of USA jobs. And I wish it would be focused on that high quality candidate attraction piece. And you also spoke to another point, the issue of like reciprocity, right? Which is also big. We keep talking about that as a policy issue. Somebody told me it was going to get better, I think this week. It must be an optimist in my social network. So I was like, is it yet? Even within the same government customer, somebody just flagged that for clearance jobs this week. It's harder to get a clearance upgrade with a certain IC agency in Hawaii than it is in Fort Meade. They were told if they moved to Fort Meade, they could get it.

0: I was like, that seems like reciprocity is broken. If within the same agency, you can't get the clearance movement, like the solution is to move.
1: Yeah, that's very interesting. And we should be beyond that at this point, I think.
0: I mean, even moving from like Congress to DOD to IC agencies, like theoretically the adjudicated guidelines are the same, but the experience of folks, either from yourself or other folks, have you heard of me? Are you still hearing about those hurdles from getting reciprocal access granted when you're trying to transfer a clearance?
1: I do think that's right. And I think the, you know, the clearance jobs mission in supporting both the person looking for the opportunity and the employer and trying to figure out ways to remove friction, that is a huge service to this community, which is why ultimately I said, yes, I want to be a part of this organization. And I do think that the timing is good. Things are moving, although it may, you know, I'm sitting here in Roslyn looking out over the Potomac River and like Congress, you know, the House just, you know, went left, you know, to go out of town. And it's like, is stuff really happening? But on the other hand, you do have clearance jobs, other organizations that are getting up every day and are thinking about how can we move the company, the business, the industry at the speed of relevance to meet these critical evolving national security, global security challenges. That's the good news, in my opinion. I don't think it's all bad news. I think there is good news.
0: Yeah, well, that's why we love you being a part of the community too, right? Because you have this unique vantage point, all of your years of government experience, and now you ended up in academia. Look at you. But we consider that a critical piece of it too, right? Building those talent pipelines out. And often I feel like that has been an underserved area when it comes to the national security mission. It's easy to kind of criticize academia versus like looking at ways that we can empower them, again, like create pipelines and programs and educate on security again, because that's huge for us at Clearance Jobs is, you know, understanding the clearance process, because that is such a barrier to entry into national security careers. If people don't understand the reality that only 2-3% of people actually get their clearance denied. Like most people just give up. But like if you try and you have, you know, but I think people just look at it and it seems cumbersome and impossible. And we are a very geographically, you know, diverse community. We're trying to reach people in every state in the nation to come work in national security. And how do we do that? And how do we attract them there? And again, education is just huge. And you have to have, you know, academia to do that. And so, I'm, you know, we're grateful for your work, your advocacy and outreach and being engaged in all these communities.
1: Well, I appreciate that. And then I think about the pace of change and where AI is going. I think about sitting in an analyst seat in an intelligence agency and how the work in the late 90s is different than it is today. One of the questions I get asked a lot is around critical thinking and how can we build and fill some of those critical thinking and judgment gaps as we're relying more and more on AI. And this comes up a lot in the context of intelligence analysts, to be frank. Thinking about 9/11, how are we doing the connecting of the dots when there's so much data and so much information coming at us in real time? So I don't want to forget about that either, in that the, you know, the university, because it is a learning zone and Northeastern's very focused on experiential learning, that's also important. And so Northeastern has been framing this as human centrality in the age of AI. How do we keep the human at the center? How do we continue to grow that element of human literacy while at the same time preparing people for the roles of the future? And I think that's an important component too about where does the IC, where does the national security ecosystem go in the future?
0: Amazing. I couldn't have said anything better. I think that's so important, right? We want to have educated, you know, advanced, again, experienced learners, right? So the experiential learning piece of it is key. So you're speaking at our Connect event. So as we close out, I want to do, I got to do a like little marketing promo, of course. So we're excited to have you there. You've been to Connect before. We think it's a unique thing because again, we're security nerds, we're HR nerds. We love the, you know, how do we build the pipeline? And I feel like, I mean, I'm biased, but this has kind of been an underserved community to have a dedicated space to talk about. This is important. Everybody says people are their biggest resource. where is your investment in your people, operations, community? So we have this special event that gathers everybody together. You're going to be speaking, kind of talked why you're involved with Clearance Jobs, but why do you make the time to attend and speak at those events? And what are you hoping to get out of Connect this year?
1: You alluded to this, but it's a very specific but very diverse audience. And I love being amongst the recruiters and the talent acquisition people and company leadership, because I can ask them like, okay, your company may have a technology development or acquisition plan or strategy. What is the talent development or acquisition plan or strategy within your company? You know, in 18 months, who are the types of people? What are the skill sets that you're looking for? Because that helps me kind of gut check, are we producing the talent? Are we bringing into the classroom the experiences, the curriculum that we need to produce those outcomes? For me, that's a great reason for me to come to the Connect events. But I do think your point earlier about serving this very capable, very specialized community of people who have a tremendous amount of experience to offer our country is important. And I think it's a great way to hear about things that are going on in the intelligence community and in the cleared, you know, recruiting environment. But it is a great opportunity to kind of see over the horizon as to what's coming and what's next. So that's why I love coming to the event. And I love meeting, you know, all the different people who come into those rooms and are sharing ideas with each other. It's pretty fun.
0: And it's about who attends and who shows up and the ability to like collaborate and connect both with speakers, amazing speakers like Jamie. We have folks from AWS, NVIDIA, Enabled Intelligence, ISI. I like that we get, you know, big and small companies to come because that is a different hiring environment. Academia coming because everybody, like, we all have this talent. I don't want to call it a problem. It's an opportunity, and how we gather and like solve around it is super important. So always appreciate you, Jamie. Thank you for being on the show, and come to Connect Reston.
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3: Good morning, good afternoon, and good evening. I'm John Berry, and I'm a security clearance lawyer in the Washington, D.C. area. And I'm here today with Lindy Kaiser to talk about the issue involving foreign travel. A lot of times people forget to report their foreign travel. And so the question is what do you do? As you know, usually it's supposed to be reported in advance. And, you know, you just, you know, you're going to Europe, you're going on a family vacation. It's not usually a big deal. But if you didn't do it now. Because a lot of people come to me and they're like, I'll just report it on my reinvestigation. Don't do that, because then that becomes more of an issue. You know, you got an obligation to report it under C3, the dates of travel, your travel itinerary, passport info, the purpose, you know, any significant foreign contacts, any criminal issues that, you know, take place, or pseudo criminal issues, like you get detained. I mean, you just want to, you know, make sure that you're upfront about the travel, and it's usually not an issue. I mean, unless, of course, you got like, you know, I had someone arrested, you know, for a DUI in a foreign country. Sure, that might be an issue, especially if it's they had one in the U.S. and there. But, you know, normally this isn't a major area, but a lot of people wait and, you know, just assume I'll just wait until the reinvestigation because it's not that urgent. But no, you should. You need to talk to your security officer. And one of the other issues I saw that has come up in a couple cases, and it varies by agency what they really want you to report. I had a client that didn't report stopping for a connection at an airport, and that was an issue, whereas it hadn't been an issue with other agencies. So I'm like, again, another area where you really need some clear guidance from these agencies. It wasn't a major issue. And I've also had a lot of issues over the years where people, you know, make sure that you're allowed to go to a certain country before you do it. I mean, I've had a number of cases over the years involving Cuba, you know, it's like, and the rules change constantly. it seemed to have changed constantly. But there's a very thin line as to when you can and when you can't. And so if you don't report it and you come back and say, hey, I went to Cuba, you know, you're going to have issues. So normally not a problem, but the biggest problem is saying, I'm not going to report it until my reinvestigation.
0: Yeah, you can't get by with that anymore because the government will know. I mean, I feel like the self-reporting piece of it, I know from talking to a lot of security officers, I mean, I thought, you know, financial times are tough around here. I can barely put gas in my car, but it turns out people are flying a lot. And so there's just foreign travel reporting, a huge uptick. I used to see it come up, you know, Fort Bliss, right? Being around a lot of the Texas military installations, you'd have folks who would like, oh, I didn't plan. Turns out I didn't plan to go to Tijuana before it was banned, right? And then they would pop over the border and report it. And obviously never saw that be an issue, but I'm surprised that I have heard from security officers saying that people are, to your point, going to the Bahamas or, you know, like say, I haven't heard Cuba, but you know, you get the special cases, but going places and then like saying, whoopsie, forgot to report it. I mean, it's not necessarily an issue, but this is why I always remind people actually like record keeping, being a responsible human and adult is actually somewhat important in the clearance process. Like your intentions are not relevant for the government. And especially if this is like, maybe you didn't store something properly once and this, like that's where I've seen kind of like unreported foreign travel. It almost becomes like a reliability trustworthiness. Like not that they think, you know, that you're going there to like meet up with your foreign espionage contact. They just think that you're sort of inept. And that becomes, you know, and then they're like, well, we can't trust this person with classified information. They can't even remember to tell us when they're going on vacation. Like that's, I have seen, you know, certainly not a high number of cases, but cases where that has come up and like you're going to get flagged for that. And that might not be the ultimate reason you lose your clearance, but it is a part of a case that, you know, at some point your security officer has been building up over time and they see you're just not taking the job seriously because you're not reporting things you're supposed to.
3: Yeah, I see that a lot. And people just don't put a lot of, not everyone, but, you know, a fair amount of people sometimes don't really like put a lot of thought into, oh, okay, maybe I should get it approved. And then when they get back, that's okay. It was just there. But I mean, computerization, CV, everything. I mean, it's like this stuff is getting tracked and sent to agencies almost real time now. I mean, it's like you went somewhere. Okay. Did they report it? No. Okay. Here you go. There's a interrogatory request. Why? What's going on here? You know, and it comes out really quickly. So, I mean, you can only expect that to increase with, you know, with AI and computers and such. Like you said, it's not necessarily the thing that's going to get you to lose your clearance, but you throw on a couple other things, like maybe you didn't report it and then you tried to like sort of hide it in some way or minimize it or whatever. And then you throw on the person had something similar happen 3 years ago and were warned, or they had some other sort of general guideline misconduct, and you throw that together and it becomes a statement of reason.
0: Yeah. Again, it's usually like the confluence of factors. And that's why we see personal conduct be kind of the catch-all adjudicative guideline, right? So it's, you know, your conduct when it comes to the job and your responsibility and your, you know, reporting mechanisms, if you're not following through on those, I mean, the government is going to take that into consideration. And will it cost you your clearance? Not necessarily, but potentially, especially if the government doesn't have a good case for keeping you on, you know, and if you don't have folks willing to stand up and say, oh, no, this is outside of this person's character to do that.
3: You know, some people come in and I'm like, okay, you didn't report that. Okay, let's do that right now.
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8: Hello and welcome to today's show. I'm Federal News Network reporter Drew Friedman. For decades, government reform efforts have focused on accountability, oversight, and reducing risk. A new blueprint argues that approach may have left agencies better at avoiding failure rather than achieving success. Federal News Network's Terry Girton caught up with Lauren DeYoung Shulman of the Federation of American Scientists and Rob Shriver of Democracy Forward to discuss their new report called Democracy Works When Government Works.
6: So before we talk about the solutions, Lauren, I know from your work at OMB, you think a lot about government performance. How do you know when government is actually working?
9: Oh, I love this question so much, Terry. So thank you for having us on and starting with the best possible version of this question. I have long thought that we as a country should expect better of government. And I mean that in a bunch of different ways that gets to how you know you're actually getting good government. With the way that anywhere from our senior leaders to social media to Saturday Night Live talk about government, it's almost always as a negative or something of a punchline. And yet we have seen so many examples of where innovative government can deliver, not just for people in a sort of partial way, but in a remarkable and miraculous and often really game-changing sort of way. And we can expect that not only in rare instances, but we should expect that all of the time. When people believe that government is a solver of first resort, is an innovator of first resort, is the place that they can rely on both to create opportunity but or to address challenges that no other entity can, that's when you know it's working. When people believe that government is able to be responsive to the toughest moments in their lives and they're not worried about the organizational chart, instead they're more focused on how quickly they're able to get access, that's when it's working. And when people are not worried about navigating the minutiae of the website or the phone book or anything else like that, but they are confident they are able to find a partner in government to help elevate them, to me, that's the best signs that are working. And there's so many things that can be done towards that end. This is not a crazy vision to have.
6: And when you think about that vision, is there a set of data or evidence that you would look to get a feeling for that feeling?
9: So people, including myself, have talked about trust in government for a long time. And I want to say I may have gotten it wrong in the past. Trust in government is super important. Don't get me wrong. But there's another corollary to it of believing that government is listening to you, believing that the people who work in government are not just there for a paycheck, but there to be on your behalf and are your active partners, and to believe that government is trustworthy, which is not the same as that you trust it. And I think that those are harder questions to ask, but absolutely ones that we can ask in a better basis. The data on those that we do have is not awesome, but I think that we can start resetting those questions. But what if that also reset the performance expectations that we have of government overall?
6: And Rob, as Lauren has framed the challenge with government performance today, when you look at it, what is the largest gap you see between what government is expected to do and what it's currently able to do?
10: Well, Terry, thanks again for having us. And I really like to focus on the federal worker perspective in all of this. And when you think about the reason that people come to work for government, it's a lot of the things that Lauren talked about. They want to come to government to make their local communities better, to be able to do things that they're committed to, they believe in. And they are the ones that get held back as much as anybody else from the systems and the bureaucracy and everything else. And so they're the ones that see firsthand that very gap that you're describing. People come in and they take federal jobs because they have dreams about what they can do to make an impact. And then they get frustrated by the rules, the procedures, the bureaucracy, because they're the ones that see firsthand, boy, if I could just do this in my day-to-day job, it would make this community so much better, or I could make this group of people so much safer, or the economy would work so much better if I could just get through all of the bureaucracy to do the things that we all should be agreeing are the things that can be done. So I think that's where the big gap is between what the dream is of what our government can do and then how the system actually fails at facilitating people to accomplish that dream.
6: And Lauren, this paper focuses on exactly what Rob is talking about, the workforce.
9: Yep.
6: One of the most interesting things that I saw in this was an argument that government has spent decades designing systems to prevent the worst outcomes instead of building a system to produce success. Talk us through how that is really kind of the foundational argument you're making.
9: When you, so I'll start, and I would love Rob's thoughts on this too. He's really thoughtful on this topic. But when you think about the average day of a federal worker, and it's hard to say that, there's 2 million of them, there's so many different jobs, but there are so many things that are set up in order to constrain and oversee their actions. People whose job it is to say no or to make their options work in a narrow box of innovation. And those were never bad and, well, poorly intentioned or rarely poorly intentioned. They were mostly there to make sure that we got the outcomes that we wanted. But as a consequence, when we on the one side talk about we want an innovative, risk-taking, delivery-oriented workforce that is really contrary to a system that has every single review process set up to say, please do that slower or maybe not so quite so in extreme a way or not so loudly or not impacting quite so many people. So you have these diverse instincts there. On top of that, when you have this system that is set up for anytime you fail, instead of it being like, all right, I'm here and I learned and I can get better at this, it's set up as a, like, let's have you relive this failure over and over again through whether it be congressional oversight or IGs or otherwise. Those systems are telling federal workers to not do the challenging, the better thing, the thing that delivers better for Americans faster. It is telling federal workers to operate more cleanly within a particular box. And I think that those systems are all things that are set up at points in time that may have made sense in the moment. But when you look at them in aggregate, it means that we hire slower. It means that we move people around less elegantly. It means that we are not able to deal with performance issues when they arise. And all because there's this instinct towards stop and think that has not become stop, think, do. It's become stop, think, and think, and think, and think.
6: Rob?
10: Yes, I agree with what Lauren said. And Terry, somewhere along the way, we've lost the tolerance for federal workers to make a mistake when they're trying to do the best job that they can on behalf of the American taxpayer. And as the country has become more politicized, so too have the views of federal workers. And so a mistake by a federal worker becomes political fodder. It becomes a chance to score cheap political points. And when you have an environment like that, then the bureaucracy adapts. And political leaders from whatever party who come in, they inherit systems that have been set up to minimize the risk of being called out for making mistakes. And so when you have a culture that punishes people who are in good faith operating and trying to do the right thing, and they make a mistake and they get demonized for it, and they can be like on the front pages of the Washington Post or the New York Times and be highlighted in really nasty congressional oversight, then the resulting outcome is that that ecosystem adapts to that and puts all kinds of mechanisms in place to ensure that mistakes don't happen. Now, don't get me wrong. It's really important that federal workers live up to the obligations that they have as representing the taxpayers. And it's really important that they are held to a high ethical standard. That's part and parcel of the American people having trust in government. So we need to make sure that we have the right checks and balances in place to capture if there is real instances of bad faith behavior, fraud, abuse, those kinds of things. It's one of the reasons why inspectors generals play such an important role in the federal government. But also, we need to unlock the potential of federal workers to do good work on behalf of their communities and the systems, because there has been this politicization of the country and of the civil service and political parties. That system is set up for that risk mitigation rather than for maximizing effective delivery.
11: Well, you both have made a pretty strong case for how we got here. So, Rob, let's start with you then in terms of, if that's the problem, what's this paper's theory of change?
10: Well, I think a big part of it, Terry, is that there is hard work to be done to bring together people who care about the government being more effective and more efficient, and engaging them in the discussion now about what the solutions need to be. I think the first thing we have to do is understand the scope of the problems that we're facing right now, because given what has happened to the civil service under the Trump-Vance administration, I would argue the problems are quite severe. We've lost 450,000 federal workers with over 5 million years of experience, conservatively, and that continues, that loss continues. Every day. We have stories in the news all the time about, because those federal workers are no longer on the job, the harms that are happening around the country. We at Democracy Forward have a big report coming out on that very soon. And so we got to understand the scope of the problems, and then we have to bring people together. And I would say, Terry, that there is a large majority of this country that thinks that the government should be operating in a way that benefits the American people, rather than thinks that the government should be operating on behalf of just a few people, or that the government shouldn't even exist. Like, I think there is a large majority of people, and you see it in surveys all the time, about the large percentage of the American people who support a merit-based civil service, who support people getting federal jobs based on their expertise and not on their political loyalty. So we need to bring those people together into the process right now for what a reimagined government looks like. And then the other group of people we need to bring in are those who rely on the government to deliver services in an effective way. I think there are people and organizations around the country who maybe haven't been as aware of what the impact is of a federal worker on your particular issue that you care about, or on a particular community's day-to-day lives. And now with the cuts that are happening, they are seeing firsthand how important it is. And so we need to bring them into the tent and have this real discussion now about what a better version of government can do. I think that's the theory of change, is getting more people rallied behind this cause.
9: Rob's point around this needs to be a conversation where Americans are shaping the future of their government, the relationship with the government, their interactions with it, how they feel is accountable, is so vital. There's a research body of work that needs to happen here, but also an ongoing conversation, whether that be in community groups, in libraries, in universities, and the people that we want to serve in government, so that it is a far more participatory discussion rather than one that just takes place in a congressional hearing room.
11: Rob, let me come back to you and let's get into some of the specifics of the paper. What of the reforms that you all have proposed here would most surprise an informed reader?
10: So, Terry, I'd like to focus, I think, initially on one of Lauren's pet points, which is cross-sector pathways. I think that might be surprising to folks, because what that means is an ability to move in and out of the federal government as a career smoothly. And I think a lot of people have sort of an outdated perception that federal workers come and start at the beginning of their career and work 30, 40 years, and then retire after having spent a year in government. And look, Lauren and I both know people who have had careers like that, and we adore them, and they are amazing. But they're becoming more and more the exception rather than the rule. And I think we have a very clear-eyed vision here that federal government as an employer needs to adapt to the reality of labor markets today and reduce barriers to people moving in and out of government. You know, when I first was working at the Office of Personnel Management during the Obama administration, and we worked a lot on intern issues, and the real focus was, if you're going to invest in an intern, you need to be able to turn that person into a full-time employee, or else the investment wasn't worthwhile. I actually disagree with that now. While I think it would be great that we have like real intern pathways into the federal government, I also think that if somebody who is fresh out of a college or a trade school or a community college, if they come in and work in the federal government for 2 years in an internship, and then they go off into a private sector job, I don't think that's a bad result at all. I think that that person is better equipped for a career that may involve them working in multiple sectors. I think if they had a good experience as an intern in the federal government, and then say they go off and work for a private IT company, but in the middle of their career, they get really excited about a government IT project, we need to find good ways to bring them back in to be able to work on that project, and then allow them to go back to the private sector if that's what they would like. So I'm not sure that people would be, when they're thinking about civil service reform in the federal workforce, if they would be thinking about this sort of multi-sector, cross-sector pathways approach. So that's an idea that Lauren has championed that I'm very fond of.
11: Lauren, what's your flip side, one that Rob has championed that you're also fond of?
9: Oh, I'm going to sneak in. All right, I'll mention one. There's so many, though. I think performance management is something that when you say the word, you immediately start thinking about a very specific kind of bureaucracy. But I think that performance management has never been really clear about what it's for. Is it there to reward employees, to develop employees, to connect to outcomes, to create accountability, to inform pay? And I think it's all of the above. But the point that Rob made earlier, and I think that is so critical, is that performance as the federal workforce has become politicized. And we need to reset that conversation around what is it Americans want from their government? What is the relationship they want with federal workers? What's the way that they would like to see that demonstrated? So it's a fundamental reset in all ways. So that performance management isn't just that bureaucratic tiny narrow lane. It's that broader conversation of what is the role of federal workers? How do we want that to engage in the world? So that it becomes a much more, I think, generative and positive and legitimating conversation. The other piece that I think Rob has often talked about for me is around the role of chief human capital officers and other HR leaders in government, and that is a strategic role. And when I say that that's a strategic role, I mean that if I was a presidential candidate or somebody else who was coming in wanting to be a leader in the federal sector, I think one of the most bold things I could say, and one of the things that would show that I'm really committed to delivering for Americans, is that you want to elevate the federal workforce, that you want the best possible federal workforce you could possibly have, and that you want to listen to and partner with your Chico as that partner for you and getting the right folks in the door, but also making sure they have the best possible careers. And like that, it, maybe several years ago, that might have sounded like an absurd thing to say as a possible political campaign. But to me, it's one of the things that if I would find the most rewarding to hear from a future leader, and also as an American that would hear from that, you're committed to me. You want to make this the best possible version of government for me.
11: Rob, the paper really leverages the workforce as the lever of change for a better government, but it also makes a really important point that says the government is asking its civil servants to deliver 21st century outcomes using old 20th century technologies. How do you square a conversation about workforce capacity with the tools that are available to that workforce?
10: That's such an important question, Terry, because I think for too long, workforce has been looked at in isolation. And if we try to solve workforce problems just by looking at the way we hire, the way we evaluate, the way we pay, we're not going to get there. We're not going to get there because It is the other capacity areas. It might be tech. It might be the procurement process. It might be the way that we regulate. It might be the way that we engage with the American people. Those are the things that are either obstacles or facilitators for federal workers to be successful in the job. And so I have been in and out of federal government and state government for most of my career, and I have overseen large IT operations in addition to the workforce stuff that I have done. I've been on all sides of the procurement issue, from, you know, the purchaser. I've been submitting bids. And so I've really kind of seen how the systems work firsthand. And it's really tough to leverage the existing systems, which are complicated, to get new technologies in quickly to solve problems the way that the private sector can get new technologies in quickly to solve problems. Some of the issues are around risk aversion. Some of the issues are around the way the competitive process plays out. Big contractors that have like big bid writing teams and government relations professionals that can invest in all of that, they just do better in the procurement process. And so I think like bringing workers in to talk specifically about the way that those various systems have not facilitated, but actually thwarted their ability to make a difference for the American people, I think that's really critical to our reform efforts. I think they're the ones that know firsthand where the problems are and the kinds of solutions that could be made. I think, Terry, if DOGE had talked to federal workers and legitimately wanted to know, like, what are the things that you would suggest that could bring efficiency to government? I think things would have worked out a lot better for DOGE than they wound up working out. So that's a mistake that we're not going to commit again. We're not going to repeat. We're actually talking to federal workers, former federal workers now, about those very issues, so we can have a better approach to facilitate that change.
11: Lauren, you get a chance to land the plane here. We've been talking about federal workforce reform for decades. What do you think makes this moment different? And what do you think it would take to make these reforms durable?
9: A few things that make this moment different. One is that we have, most unfortunately, over the last year and a half, seen the destruction of the federal workforce and many of the systems that Americans rely on, not just in a distant, this is in the headlines way, but in ways that are impacting Americans across the country every day. And we learn more and more all the time about how they are not only seeing the impacts of that one, a federal program on their lives, but it's the impacts of individual federal workers. Their absence is being felt in anything from how farmers plant to how we understand the weather to how we prepare for hurricanes, how we respond to disasters, and so many other issues. I'd never wanted Americans to have to realize the benefit of the federal workforce by having those impacts, but the fact is now they are understanding them in different ways. I think key to make this a durable and lasting and important conversation is for people to say, it does not have to be this way. It doesn't have to be the way it was before, but to lift our sights, to have people like Rob and myself, but also so many others, to say, we have a chance for a radically different federal workforce, a radically different relationship between the federal, state, and local workforces as we see roles changing. And that's, there is a, it's tempting to go down the technocratic path of all the things we want to see done, and I want to make sure those get done. But I also think, as to what we were saying earlier, it is a participatory conversation, and that is what will make it durable. To have Americans feel as though they are defining that rather than being watching on the sidelines and having it be defined for them. And if I think as more and more raise their hand, they say they want to do it, the more excited I get.
12: 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They're speaking with Federal News Network's Terry Gurdon. And that's it for today's show. Until next time, I'm Drew Friedman.
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24: From ABC News, I'm Chuck Sievertson. Good morning. American bombers on the move and flying out of the United Kingdom. Days after a possible terrorist plot targeting an airbase outside of London, the U.S. is now moving out. ABC's Allison Kosick.
25: The New York Times reports a sense of urgency spiked about new threats of an Iran-backed plot against the base, alarming commanders. American forces used the base in southern England to fly missions against Iran. Just last week, the U.K. foiled an alleged terror plot near the base.
24: In southern Georgia.
26: Our prayers or with the victims and the families of the victims.
24: Police Chief Craig Peavy, after gunfire at a homecoming block party left two dead and nearly three dozen more hurt.
26: Victims range from 14 to 51 years old. Conditions of the victims at this time range critical to stable.
24: So far, no arrests. Health officials in Russia insisting they have things under control after a lab researcher died from pneumonic plague. ABC's Marcus Moore at the Foreign Desk.
27: In response to the situation, there was an emergency meeting of the country's top health officials. We know that a number of people who came in contact with the infected person have been under medical observation. Authorities saying they've shown no symptoms and no other infections have been reported. Health officials trying to allay any fears in the community and are saying the situation is stable.
24: Experts say the disease is treatable with antibiotics. Right now in Tennessee, the convicted killer whose execution was botched last week is unconscious and on a ventilator. Krista Pike survived two doses of an execution drug. ABC's Perry Russin.
28: Former U.S. attorney at Stanton will now investigate the state's Department of Correction to see if protocols were followed and consider if recommendations are needed. In a statement, the department says it did follow protocols.
24: The Supreme Court begins its new term today with arguments over climate change. You're listening to ABC News.
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0: These statements have not been evaluated by the FDA. This product is not intended to diagnose, treat, cure, or prevent any disease.
3: The Coast Guard now says it has suspended the search for a medical flight that went missing off Nantucket.
4: According to the operator, Bermuda Skyport, the Canadian-registered air ambulance left L.F. Wade International Airport in Bermuda around 12:41 Saturday morning. At 2 a.m., roughly 80 minutes later, the FAA losing contact with the Gulfstream G-100. A source telling ABC News officials believe the plane rapidly descended 7,500 feet before hitting the water.
3: ABC's Morgan Norwood. Anger in Japan after a U.S. Marine was arrested for allegedly robbing and killing a woman in Okinawa. ABC's Lama Hassan.
5: The murder investigation igniting a scathing response. The Prime Minister Sanae Takaichi posting on social media saying, "The occurrence of such an extremely brutal and heinous incident is a matter of profound regret, and as the government of Japan, we have lodged a strong protest with the U.S. side." The U.S. ambassador summoned by the foreign ministry and confirming they are fully cooperating with the Japanese government and local police.
3: Officials say the Marine, 20-year-old Lance Corporal Devin Ballard, was seen entering a hotel with the victim and then was later spotted leaving alone with her belongings. With Brent crude still trading over $100 a barrel, several major oil exporters say they will keep production steady next month. So-called OPEC Plus group includes Saudi Arabia, Russia, and Iraq. Meanwhile, several countries are promising to release diesel reserves. Chuck Sievertson, ABC News.
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6: Federal newscast. Democrats want to make the retirement process easier on federal employees. A new bill in the House would require the Office of Personnel Management to provide missing records, correct errors, and offer benefits information to federal retirees seeking help. Feds who recently separated or retired would be able to submit requests for support for up to 4 years if the bill is enacted. Agencies are facing an ambitious push to reduce how long it takes to hire a federal employee. Federal News Network's Drew Friedman has more.
12: It should take agencies just about 66 days to issue a tentative job offer, another 2 days for the candidate to accept that offer, and then start the job 2 weeks later. That expected timeline would be far below the current government-wide time to hire, around 100 days. The new details on the Office of Personnel Management's 80-day time to hire goal come with some new strategies for agencies too. Drew Friedman, Federal News Network.
6: 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I'm Eric White.
8: Good morning and welcome to America's Morning News for Monday, October 5th, 2026. I'm Rich Johnson, and coming up this hour,
9: Cornell's president speaking out amid mounting outrage over the school's handling of gang rape allegations.
10: Deeply disturbing.
9: I'm Julie Walker.
11: Krista Pike remains in a hospital after her failed execution in Tennessee. I'm Ed Donahue.
31: A federal court in Texas has temporarily blocked the Trump administration from building a border wall in the Big Bend region. I'm Lisa DeWine.
8: President Trump spent the weekend on the campaign trail. News Nation's Hannah Brandt will have details. 7 months into armed conflict and diplomacy between the U.S. and Iran is once again stalling. Both sides digging in for what could be a longer conflict. And a mass shooting in Georgia leaves two dead and nearly three dozen hurt.
31: President Donald Trump says Republican Senator Tom Cotton is holding up a bill that would make daylight saving time permanent. Donna Warner, Washington.
8: All ahead on America's Morning News. It's 7 minutes past the hour. Cornell University is vowing to take a serious look at fraternities and campus life after the rape allegations made by a former student and what has been made known about the punishments that seven members of one fraternity received back in 2024. As correspondent Julie Walker reports, Cornell's president has released a video message while Jane Doe's solidarity posts have flooded social media after the announcement of the lawsuit against the university and the alleged attackers.
7: Keisha James is a corrupt person. She's totally corrupt, and I can't imagine it. And I feel badly for whoever she's looking at because they won't get a fair shake. Keisha James is a corrupt person.
9: Cornell's president speaking out amid mounting outrage over the school's handling of gang rape allegations.
10: What happened to Jane Doe in 2024 is deeply disturbing.
9: Michael Kotlikoff pledging in a video the school must do better.
10: It raises heartbreaking and troubling issues about sexual assault, dehumanization, and aspects of party culture, alcohol, and drug use. It also raises questions around the investigations conducted after the allegations were reported.
9: Meanwhile, the governor appointing State Attorney General Letitia James to oversee an investigation.
13: I stand ready to lead a process guided by the facts and the law. We will review the facts, gather evidence, interview witnesses, and if warranted, pursue prosecutions.
9: In her September civil lawsuit, Jane Doe accuses seven Cornell frat members of gang rape. Some dispute this or say it was consensual. She went to campus police in 2024. The county DA closed the case without charges and didn't reopen it until last week after the suit. Cornell now bringing in a law firm to investigate. Countless women and some men are identifying themselves online as Jane Doe, the name the woman is using in her lawsuit. Many are sharing their own experiences of sexual abuse, reminiscent of the peak of the Me Too movement. The impetus for some is also a desire to offer the woman protection in this digital age in response to those wanting to identify her real name online. They hope the flood of posts saying, "I am Jane Doe," will confuse online algorithms. I'm Julie Walker.
8: As Krista Pike remains in a heavily guarded hospital room, there are questions about what will happen next after the only woman on Tennessee's death row survived two execution attempts last week. Pike's attorney, Stephen Farrell, says it's unclear whether Pike will recover, but he is talking about what should happen next. Details from correspondent Ed Donahue with audio courtesy of CNN.
14: At the very least, the governor should commute Ms. Pike's death sentence to a life sentence. It is clear that she has endured a torturous attempt at executing her over 30 years in prison, most of that in solitary confinement, only to be taken out and not executed, but tried to execute her. And that we don't know right now, and we may never know, what sort of torture she endured during that process.
11: Krista Pike remains in a hospital after her failed execution in Tennessee. Her attorneys say in a court filing, Pike was placed on a ventilator and remained unconscious after the execution attempts. They also said hospital staff worked to save Pike's life and were trying to clear the two doses of the drug the state uses to execute prisoners. The filing read, apparently at no point did any member of the execution team realize the IV lines were not correctly placed or that the veins had blown, and that the drug was in whole or in part entering Ms. Pike's body. State officials have not offered any explanations about what went wrong. Tennessee Governor Bill Lee demanded a review of the execution procedures and indefinitely postponed Pike's execution and another scheduled for this year. I'm Ed Donahue.
8: President Trump spent the weekend on the campaign trail on behalf of GOP candidates, including in Ohio, where the governor's race and a U.S. Senate seat are too close to call. News Nation's Hannah Brandt has more.
15: This is really part of a campaign travel blitz in the lead up to the midterms. And he had a busy few days of rallies. And this really is part of the Republican midterm strategy. They're putting President Trump out on the campaign trail because they're hoping he can help boost voter turnout.
16: Just get out and vote. If you do that, we're going to win, and we're going to win big. And we're going to shove it up there. Okay.
15: But you do have cost of living concerns really driving the conversation here. And a new AP North poll found that only 17% of adults approve of the president's handling of cost of living. It's only 26% approve of his handling of the economy overall. That is a new low for President Trump.
17: If your state has early voting, do not wait. Go out and vote. Vote early, vote by mail, or vote in person on election day. I'm not on the ballot, but pretend I am.
15: I asked him about the economic concerns as he left for Ohio. Mr. President, is cost of living the biggest liability for Republican candidates right now?
18: I inherited high costs from the Democrats, or the Democrats as I call them, because their policy is so bad. But we inherited a lot and we've gotten the prices down. Oil is coming down. Oil is right now lower, and it's been lower than it was under the Biden administration. And they did nothing about the fact that Iran cannot have a nuclear weapon.
15: But Democrats are running on the opposite economic message. A DNC spokesperson saying in a statement that the president, quote, started a deadly and costly war with Iran that sent the economy spiraling and pushed prices even higher. He also says that the president is desperately pleading with voters to give them another chance. Now, President Trump is expected to hit the campaign trail almost daily from now until the midterms. Next week, he's visiting Nebraska, Maryland, and he's back in Texas. And then he's also going to be back in Alabama on Saturday for a college football game. So a really busy stretch for this White House as they try to get out the vote.
8: That's News Nation's Hannah Brandt. It's 13 minutes past. Diplomacy appears once again to be over in the U.S.-Iran conflict, and new warnings about a computer chip shortage. Those stories and more on the way on America's Morning News.

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3: 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Since most chronic diseases have inflammation, our optimized curcumin seems to be a perfect addition to any nutritional program. It makes sense to me that preventing or reducing inflammation is a key component to our overall health. The Mayo Clinic found that curcumin can decrease swelling and inflammation, has antioxidant properties, and research suggests that curcumin can prevent cancer, or at least slow the spread of cancer, and in many instances make chemotherapy more effective. It protects our healthy cells even from radiation. 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
0: Hey, this is Brant along with Sherry here. 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I get people actually in person saying, okay, Brant, for real, do you recommend this? Like, yeah, for real, I actually do. I'm not just saying stuff. Family, friends ask me about it. I'm like, yes, you should look into this. It's really a great option for a lot of people.
1: That's what I tell people my experience has been. MediShare has been fantastic for me.
0: Yeah.
1: It's so different from health insurance in a lot of great ways, honestly.
0: Yeah, and a lot of people who've switched tell me that. It's the same reaction. They're very, very happy with it, and it gives them peace of mind and saves them a lot of money.
1: I would tell people, look into it.
0: Yep. So really, for reals, if you want to talk to them, they're great to talk to. I think you'll be impressed and happy you looked into it. So you do the phone number. I'm actually tired of doing all the phone numbers.
1: Okay.
0: Call now.
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0: Nice job.
1: Thanks.

Welcome back to America's Morning News. I'm Richard Johnson. It's 17 after. Weather across America. The biggest concerns across the Gulf Coast and Southeast, where tropical moisture is feeding repeated rounds of showers and thunderstorms. Parts of the Florida Panhandle, Alabama, Mississippi, Louisiana, and Texas could see locally heavy rain. Some places might see flash flooding issues, especially where thunderstorms repeatedly move over the same locations. Meanwhile, an October heat wave is expanding across California, the Southwest, and parts of the Great Basin. Highs in parts of the Southland and Desert Southwest could reach the upper 90s to maybe 100 today, with very warm nights providing little relief. Cooler air holds over the Midwest and the Northeast. Expect clouds and periods of light rain or showers from the Great Lakes into New England, with temperatures generally running below early October averages. The Pacific Northwest stays comparatively quiet with a mix of clouds and sun and seasonable temperatures. Hawaii will be generally dry with trade wind showers, mainly restricted to the windward slopes. And that's your weather across America. With the war in Iran now entering its seventh month, it appears once again that efforts to end the fighting diplomatically have stalled. Iran's government, dealing with a currency crisis, says it will not allow the Strait of Hormuz to reopen without certain conditions. Meanwhile, the Pentagon sending more troops and a third carrier task

0: force to the region. News Nation's Libby Dean is in Qatar with the latest.
1: There has been a pause in U.S. kinetic action for over 4 weeks as this conflict is in its seventh month. But the U.S. planning to send more military to the region. Reports of 10,000 troops and an aircraft carrier on the way. We'll see if that military buildup means escalation by the United States, whose blockade still remains in place. The Strait of Hormuz is still risky, though, because Iran continues to target tankers in the waterway. UK Maritime Trade Operations reporting a vessel hit on Sunday.
2: We have a decision that I'll make about Iran. Iran's been decimated. So the only question is, it'll either be the easy way or the hard way.
1: Diplomacy between the U.S. and Iran at somewhat of a standoff right now as they want to discuss different things. The U.S. wants to focus in on Iran's nuclear program and ambitions, while Iran wants to focus in on reopening the Strait of Hormuz and a seven-point plan to do that. The Iranians saying the latest proposal that they received from the U.S. is largely the same as the last one, while President Trump is hinting at what could come next.
0: That's News Nation's Libby Dean. Two people were killed and 35 others injured when a block party turned into a mass shooting scene Saturday night. It happened in Vienna, Georgia, about 2 hours south of Atlanta.
3: This is what our city have come to. I grew up here walking these streets for years and never seen the likes of what I'm seeing right now.
0: A distraught Vienna resident speaking to WGXA-TV. The sheriff of Dooley County, Craig Peavy, tells WSB-TV police were stationed at both ends of the street that had been closed off for the party, which attracted about 1,000 people.
4: And some people were reporting fireworks, and then someone said somebody had been shot.
0: Of the 35 who were hurt, some were hit by cars as people tried to flee the scene. Four area hospitals took in the wounded and injured, whose conditions range from stable to critical. Peavy is calling on the locals to help police find who's responsible.
4: We feel for the families, and the family is my word that we're going to pursue and try to have justice.
0: Peavy says the shots came from at least two different locations about a block apart. A judge has blocked construction of a section of President Trump's border wall in Texas. Details from correspondent Lisa Dwyer.
5: A federal court in Texas has temporarily blocked the Trump administration from building a border wall in the Big Bend region. The decision is a win for landowners, businesses, and environmentalists who oppose the $46 billion project. The plan includes 30-foot steel walls, vehicle barriers, roads, and surveillance technology. The judge ruled that the plaintiffs are likely to succeed on at least one claim and could suffer serious harm without an injunction. The border wall project through the Big Bend sector has sparked bipartisan opposition. I'm Lisa Dwyer.
0: Tech stocks will be in focus this morning after Micron forecast a memory chip shortage that could last into 2028. At the same time, the chipmaker says it expects the need for memory to persist through at least 2031. Micron's stock has soared by close to 500% over the past year as its profits have surged. The demand for memory chips is not the only thing on the minds of investors. The price of oil will also be something to watch as we are now less than a month away from Election Day. Here's the week ahead in business.
6: I'm Seth Sutal, and this is the week ahead on Wall Street. Markets have another busy week ahead with several reports on the economy coming up. The Institute for Supply Management puts out its latest survey of companies outside of manufacturing on Monday. The ISM's report measures how companies in the services sector are doing. That includes banks, transportation companies, and healthcare providers. The Federal Reserve releases the minutes of its last policy meeting on Wednesday. The central bank raised its benchmark short-term interest rate at that meeting. Investors want to know how the Fed is thinking the economy is doing as they try to anticipate its next move on rates. The University of Michigan publishes its closely watched survey on consumer sentiment on Friday. Seth Sutel, New York.
0: Saving the move to daylight saving time and a historic day for baseball on the radio. That's coming up on America's Morning News.
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0: Welcome back to America's Morning News. I'm Richard Johnson. 25 past the hour, President Trump is pressuring Republican Senator Tom Cotton to support a bill to make daylight saving time permanent, although the senator may not be too pleased with the president's methods. Correspondent Donna Warder reports, in a social media post, Trump gave out Cotton's cell phone number.
1: President Donald Trump says Republican Senator Tom Cotton of Arkansas is holding up a bill that would make daylight saving time permanent. And Trump posted the personal cell phone number of the chairman of the Senate Intelligence Committee, urging Americans to call it.
2: The House voted it more than 80%. It's been sitting up there, and hopefully we can get Tom Cotton to move. Tom Cotton is holding it. He shouldn't be holding it. It's an issue that people want.
1: As Trump departed the White House Saturday, he told reporters the public supports not having to change their clocks twice a year.
2: It's very expensive. It's got many problems. Even crime, as crazy as it sounds, when you have light, you have much less crime.
1: The Sunshine Protection Act passed in the House in July, but some Republicans in the Senate strongly oppose it, some saying it would lead to darker and potentially more hazardous winter mornings when children will be waiting for school buses and adults will be driving to work in darkness. Donna Warder, Washington.
0: A historic day for baseball on the radio, a president on television, a movie for Taylor Swift, and a big hit for Belinda Carlisle. Brian Calvert has America's Almanac.
3: Good morning. 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
3: 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In 1947, President Harry S. Truman became the first president to address the nation via television. 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In 1987, Belinda Carlisle released her second solo studio album featuring this massive hit. In 2004, NBA star Scottie Pippen announced his retirement, and the number one movie in the country on October 5th, 2025. Yep, it was Taylor Swift's movie, the original release party of a showgirl.
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3: 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I'm Brian Calvert on America's Morning News.
0: America's Morning News for Monday, October 5th, 2026, is a production of AccuMinute and is distributed by Talk Media Network. 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
11: USA Radio News, I'm Anthony Lucero. The search for a missing medical flight from Bermuda to Boston continues.
12: A rescue and recovery operation remains ongoing in the waters off Massachusetts for an air ambulance carrying 6 people, 4 Canadians and 2 Bermudian nationals that went down during a flight from Bermuda to Boston Saturday. Coast Guard Rear Admiral Matt Lake.
13: Coast Guard crews were successfully able to locate a debris field that's been now determined to be associated with the missing aircraft.
12: He says it's off the coast of Nantucket.
13: This is a large and demanding search area.
12: The Coast Guard says they're looking for anyone who may have survived while searching the seabed floor for what remains of the Gulfstream G-100. Audio from liveatc.net indicates the plane may have been coming in blind.
14: Roger, you said you're coming in blind. Is that what you said?
12: When a storm loomed ahead shortly before it vanished.
14: You're coming in a little weak, so you're coming... I didn't hear what your response was if you were declaring emergency now.
12: I'm Julie Walker.
11: The Iran war is putting renewed pressure on American military resources. A third carrier and roughly 9,000 troops are deploying to the Middle East, while the USS Abraham Lincoln completed a nearly year-long combat deployment. The Navy is now confronting the demands of sustained operations and preparing for a potentially prolonged conflict. Cornell University President Michael Kolakoff says the school better after a woman sued, alleging she was sexually assaulted by a fraternity in 2024.
4: What happened to Jane Doe in 2024 is deeply disturbing and will weigh heavily on our community for years to come.
11: Kolakoff says he supports an independent review of Cornell's handling of that case, ordered by New York Governor Kathy Hochul. Crude oil prices. West Texas Intermediate, that's the domestic price, is at $91 a barrel, while Brent crude, the foreign market price, is at $103. From America's News Network, USA Radio News.
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11: Major oil exporters agree to keep production steady through November.
12: Seven major oil exporting countries agreed Sunday to keep production steady in November at a time when the Iran war has driven the price of benchmark Brent crude oil above $100 a barrel. The so-called OPEC Plus subgroup will meet again on November 1st to review conditions in the oil market. The group includes Saudi Arabia, Russia, Iraq, Kuwait, Kazakhstan, Algeria, and Oman. The fighting with Iran began with U.S. and Israeli attacks last February and has disrupted global oil supplies and driven prices higher. I'm Julie Walker.
11: A New York Times Siena poll finds that Democrats are leading governor races in Texas, Iowa, Ohio, and Alaska.
16: So when anyone tells you that the progressive agenda is way out there, it's fringy, communistic, or whatever it may be, you go back and you say, yeah, on almost every major issue that we as progressives are fighting for, it's exactly where the American people are.
11: The survey shows several traditionally Republican states with competitive races 1 month before the midterm elections. Krista Pike remains unconscious and on a ventilator after Tennessee's failed execution attempt. Her attorneys say she suffered severe injuries after receiving two doses of lethal injection drugs.
17: It's tragedy, and it's deeply disturbing to me that has happened in this state.
11: Tennessee Governor Bill Lee has suspended the state's remaining executions for 2026 and ordered an independent review of what went wrong. For USA Radio News, I'm Anthony Lucero.
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0: Good morning and welcome back to America's Morning News for Monday, October 5th, 2026. I'm Rich Johnson, and coming up this half hour,
12: a rescue and recovery operation remains ongoing in the waters off Massachusetts for an air ambulance carrying six people. I'm Julie Walker.
1: The U.S. Supreme Court is scheduled to hear a lawsuit Boulder County, Colorado filed against oil and gas companies. I'm Donna Warder.
19: Federal prosecutors have charged a store clerk and his son with selling kratom linked to the death of a University of Mississippi student. I'm Lisa Dwyer.
0: A spate of shootings across America this weekend. A U.S. Marine accused of robbery and murder in Okinawa and the G7's global oil plan.
20: Pentagon admits that your ID has been stolen. I'm tech correspondent Chuck Palm.
21: Anne Hathaway has another hit while Tom Cruise digs himself into a hole at the box office. I'm Kevin Carr.
0: All ahead on America's Morning News. Twenty-four minutes till the hour. Searchers are zeroing in on what they believe was the last known location of a medical charter flight that went missing near the Massachusetts coast. Correspondent Julie Walker reports authorities believe the aircraft was having issues and the pilot was trying to land in Boston when the plane disappeared from radar.
12: A rescue and recovery operation remains ongoing in the waters off Massachusetts for an air ambulance carrying six people, four Canadians and two Bermudian nationals, that went down during a flight from Bermuda to Boston Saturday.
2: We don't have the exact number of items that we've recovered so far. This is an ongoing search and rescue case still. Because of the amount of debris, it's very difficult to get into the details of what's there. But right now, we're really just focused on finding the people.
12: Coast Guard Rear Admiral Matt Lake.
13: During the search, Coast Guard crews were successfully able to locate a debris field that's been now determined to be associated with the missing aircraft. Our search remains ongoing. Coast Guard crews, along with our partners from the New York National Guard, their air rescue wing, along with Massachusetts authorities, have searched approximately 2,840 square miles over about 53 and a half hours.
12: He says it's off the coast of Nantucket.
13: This is a large and demanding search area.
12: The Coast Guard says they're looking for anyone who may have survived while searching the seabed floor for what remains of the Gulfstream G-100.
5: We'll continue to search and saturate the area until we're at the point where we are confident that if there were any survivors remaining on the surface of the water, we would have found them.
12: Audio from liveatc.net indicates the plane may have been coming in blind.
22: Copy 104, Medevac, New York, send a good evening radar contact level 240. Roger, you said you're coming in blind, is that what you said? Okay, you declare an emergency or no?
12: When a storm loomed ahead shortly before it vanished.
22: You're coming in a little weak, so you're I didn't hear what your response was.
12: I'm Julie Walker.
0: There were a number of deadly shootings across America this weekend. In Baltimore, a 12-year-old girl was shot and killed in crossfire during a youth football game. Baltimore Mayor Brandon Scott said an argument between two men over a parking space led to the men opening fire. In Tacoma, Washington, a homicide investigation is underway after two men suffered gunshot wounds and died, and a woman was also shot and wounded. One person's dead, three others were detained after a shooting in a house in Henrico County, Virginia. In Eden Prairie, Minnesota, outside Minneapolis, two people wounded at a high school homecoming football game. Police believe it may have been gang-related. A teenager died following a shooting near the Hardeeville High School in southern South Carolina. Police are still looking for the gunman following a weekend shooting at a strip mall near the Cal State Northridge campus in Los Angeles. That left two people dead. And in terms of sheer numbers, the focus is on the small town of Vienna, Georgia, where two people died and 35 were wounded during a block party early Sunday morning. The U.S. Supreme Court returns to the bench this morning for the first time since late June, and one of the biggest cases the justices will hear is about climate change. The city and county of Boulder, Colorado, want to hold fossil fuel producers accountable for the impacts of greenhouse gases. It's a case that's led one justice to recuse himself because of stocks he owns in oil companies. Correspondent Donna Warder has more.
1: On Monday, the U.S. Supreme Court is scheduled to hear a lawsuit Boulder County, Colorado filed against oil and gas companies it wants to pay for damage caused by disasters linked to climate change. Disasters like a December 2021 wildfire that destroyed the homes of county residents, including the home of Tanya Samaru.
23: When the Marshall Fire hit, we were home with our children. We didn't have a lot of time. We tried to save everything we could. We got a carload of stuff. And then we ran for our lives and we lost our home and our entire neighborhood. People to rebuild their homes, they had to loot their retirement accounts. They had to take money out of their savings.
1: Phil Goldberg, special counsel for the Manufacturers Accountability Project, says suing oil and gas companies for climate change is not the way to go.
24: This litigation is trying just to cast blame. It's not trying to address any issues in a meaningful way.
1: Chris Winter is a law professor at the University of Colorado in Boulder.
25: The first possibility is the Supreme Court says this is too early for us to be involved and sends it back to the state courts. So that's one possibility. The second possibility is the Supreme Court rules in favor of the local governments and says it's okay for you to pursue your claims in state court under this tort theory and then lets the case proceed. And then the third possibility is that the Supreme Court rules in favor of Exxon and Suncor and says, no, the local governments can't bring this kind of case. This is basically a question of federal law and the Clean Air Act.
1: Meanwhile, Boulder County residents like Samaru say oil and gas companies should at least pay their part for the damage caused by climate change.
23: They profited from generating all this carbon, and all this carbon, you know, increased the heat retained in our environment, and all of these changes are what create more and more climate disasters, like the ones that hit my neighborhood. We need to share this burden collectively with industry, government, and individuals. And without this lawsuit, how is that going to happen?
1: I'm Donna Warder.
0: It's 16 till. Coming up, new charges for the owners of a Mississippi smoke shop over the deaths of two Ole Miss students. And the director of national intelligence will also take on the task of managing super intelligence. This is America's Morning News.
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6: 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Educators disagreed on the top indicators of engagement. 72% of teachers said asking thoughtful questions was the strongest indicator of student engagement, while 54% of superintendents rate performing well on assessments as a top engagement indicator. Also, two-thirds of students said they believed that AI could help them learn faster, yet fewer than half of teachers report using AI themselves to complete tasks. 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

0: This is America's Morning News. I'm Rich Johnson. It's 12 minutes till. Weather across America. Heavy rains remain the headline around the southern tier. A stalled boundary and deep Gulf moisture will trigger showers and thunderstorms from South Texas eastward along the Gulf Coast and into the southeast. Now, at the same time, much of the West is dealing with the opposite problem, unseasonable heat. California, Nevada, Arizona, parts of the Great Basin will stay much warmer than normal. Some desert and inland California locations climbing into the upper 90s and lower 100s. Across the nation's middle and eastern sections, it's more of an autumn-like setup. A persistent upper-level trough is keeping the Midwest, Great Lakes, and Northeast cooler than normal, along with some showers. It will not be a washout everywhere, but you should plan for some damp road conditions at times. The Northwest sees a quieter start to the week before precipitation chances increase later this week. In Seattle, partly sunny skies and a high near 66. Hawaii stays under typical trade winds with only limited showers on the windward terrain. That's your weather across America. A father and son who work at a smoke shop face federal drug charges amid the ongoing investigation into whether some kratom-related products they sold are linked to the deaths of two University of Mississippi students. Lisa Dwyer has more.
1: Federal prosecutors have charged a store clerk and his son with selling kratom that authorities believe is linked to the death of a University of Mississippi student. The U.S. Attorney's Office in Mississippi says authorities established a link between the kratom derivative found at the scene of the student's death and a local vape, tobacco, and beer store. A drug task force in Mississippi had urged people to avoid kratom after authorities found packages of the substance while investigating the deaths of two University of Mississippi students. It's still not clear whether kratom contributed to either death, but federal prosecutors say both deaths appear consistent with drug overdoses. I'm Lisa Dwyer.
0: Japan's Prime Minister Takeuchi Sanai has released a very strong statement after the arrest of a U.S. Marine on charges of robbing and killing a woman in Okinawa. The incidents further strained U.S.-Japan relations over the military presence on the island, as reflected in Sanai's statement, read by an anchor on the Japanese network NHK.
2: Takeuchi wrote on social media on Sunday that the occurrence of such an extremely brutal and heinous incident is extremely regrettable. She also wrote that the government strongly demanded full U.S. cooperation with the investigation and thorough measures to prevent a recurrence of incidents and accidents.
0: Police accused 20-year-old Devin Jacob Ballard of the crime in which the victim died by suffocation. He has denied it and says he did not know the woman. Group of Seven leaders are releasing oil from their strategic reserves in an effort to address soaring fuel costs. Correspondent Jennifer King reports President Trump is welcoming that move.
3: French President Emmanuel Macron confirmed that the G7, a group of wealthy democracies, plans to release 100 million barrels of oil and fossil fuel products in the coming weeks, starting with diesel, which recently hit record high prices in the U.S. and Europe. President Trump spoke to reporters after announcing the plan on social media.
4: Europe has a lot of diesel, and they're going to be making a major world contribution, and so are we.
3: Some Republicans have called for a ban on diesel exports from the U.S., but the president says that's not on the table.
4: We were never going to do it. I don't think we're, but basically Europe was great.
3: Prices have been rising due to the Iran war, and Russia has extended a temporary export ban as Ukraine targets its refineries. I'm Jennifer King.
0: President Trump has announced that the Director of National Intelligence, Jay Clayton, will also be tasked to lead a new government task force on artificial intelligence. Trump's calling it the Superintelligence Force as he tries to rebrand AI as superintelligence. The announcement comes after the president hosted top executives from AI firms at the White House last week and said they signed a voluntary accord to self-police the development of the technology. The president wrote on social media the task force will coordinate the federal effort to ensure that America continues to lead the world in superintelligence, a development he says is bigger than the Industrial Revolution. That, along with the Internet, will protect the interests and improve the lives of all of us. Tech news, a security flaw at the Pentagon exposed Social Security numbers belonging to 3 million current and former troops, as well as family members. America's Morning News tech correspondent Chuck Palm has more on that story.
5: 3 million people with military ties just had their Social Security numbers exposed. There's a fix available, but the offer only lasts for 1 year. The Defense Manpower Data Center, the Pentagon office that keeps personnel records, had a flaw in their file sharing system. Unauthorized users were inside from October of last year until July, when the Pentagon found the hole and patched it on the same day. The records covered about 3 million troops, veterans, military families, and contractors. Their names and dates of birth, contact information, their military job, and social security numbers were all exposed. Those records were not encrypted. Officials state that there's no evidence that that data has been used, and they're offering everyone affected a year of credit monitoring. You should be aware a social security number does not expire. Credit monitoring tells you after somebody has used it, and a credit freeze will stop it from being used at all. Those credit services are free, but you do it at all three credit bureaus on your own, and you can lift it whenever you need to. For America's Morning News, I'm Chuck Palm.
0: The American League is back in the baseball playoff focus today as the White Sox have a 1-0 lead on Cleveland and the Rays are up 1-0 on the Yankees. The Brewers and Padres are off after Milwaukee took the first two games of the division series. The Braves and Dodgers head to Atlanta tied at 1. The surprising Raiders fell from the undefeated ranks, losing by 3 to unbeaten Kansas City. The Bills also lost their first to division rival New England. Still unbeaten, the Niners. The other Sunday winners, the Panthers, Colts, Bears, Jaguars, Rams, Giants, Ravens, and Seahawks. Still winless, the Chargers, Dolphins, Texans, and Buccaneers. Week 4 wraps up tonight with the Saints hosting the Falcons. 7 minutes till. Still to come, America's most popular movies of the weekend and international conflicts invade the soccer pitch. This is America's Morning News.
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0: Welcome back to America's Morning News. I'm Richard Johnson. It's 5 minutes still. Sports is supposed to transcend politics, but it did not happen that way for Ireland's national soccer team last week. A pregame news conference Sunday ended abruptly when the head coach was asked about alleged racism by team members during a game with Israel last week. That game also featured accusations of racism by Israeli players aimed at the Irish players. More from Rika Ann Garcia.
10: Just this week, one of them tried to kill 170
11: Okay, we're not doing any questions like
10: Israeli
11: this today.
10: Passengers.
11: We're doing football
10: including
11: questions.
10: 70, we're only concentrating on football today. children, innocent children.
11: No, we're only focused on football today. And
12: Ireland's press conference ahead of its National League game against Israel has been abruptly ended when a journalist asked coach Heimir Hallgrímsson about alleged racism by Irish players during last week's match.
13: Your players calls our players monkeys. Doing them.
11: That's completely untrue. That is completely untrue. That is completely untrue.
13: I do my job, my friend.
12: Ireland defeated Israel only after Irish players took a vote on whether or not to play due to bitter opposition in Ireland over Israel's actions in Gaza. An Israeli journalist alleged Irish players made racist comments, which promoted an immediate rebuke from an official from the Football Association of Ireland. The press conference was then ended. I'm Rika Ann Garcia.
0: That second Ireland-Israel match was played in an empty stadium in Serbia and ended in a 1-1 draw. A box office upset as Anne Hathaway surprised and Tom Cruise dug himself into a hole. America's Morning News entertainment reporter Kevin Carr has details.
14: A major shakeup hit the domestic box office this weekend.
15: I feel like I'm losing my mind.
14: Verity, an erotic psychological thriller starring Anne Hathaway and Dakota Johnson, was a surprise winner with $33 million.
15: And a little bit terrifying.
14: Based on a Colleen Hoover novel, this ghostwriter mystery provided Hathaway with her third number one film of the year after The Devil Wears Prada 2 in May and The Odyssey in July.
16: Yeah, where was it going again?
17: Raccoon City General.
16: Hey. No sweat.
14: Zach Gregor's Resident Evil reboot held over well in second place, bringing in $13 million, keeping its legs on the way to Halloween.
18: One last mission. We're not going to die out here.
14: Brad Pitt's survival film, Heart of the Beast, eased a bit, but remained in third with $11 million.
19: You see how this looks, right?
14: Much to the chagrin of Chris Hansen, Primetime held steady in fourth place with a hair over $8
20: million. I'm not going to sugarcoat it. We're in a tight spot.
14: And that was just enough to top Digger, which landed with a thud in fifth place with only $8 million. A huge blow to star Tom Cruise and two-time Best Director Oscar winner Alejandro Iñárritu.
21: Avengers! Assemble.
14: Finally, Avengers Endgame Encore slid out of the top five, but its $4.4 million was enough to nudge its worldwide box office past Avatar as the highest-grossing movie of all time. I'm entertainment reporter Kevin Carr for America's Morning News.
0: And a quick moment to salute another of our stations across America, WYKX, Kix Country in Escambia, Michigan. 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The executive producer is Jeff McKay. I'm Rich Johnson, and this is America's Morning News.
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23: From ABC News, I'm Chuck Sievertson. Alarmed American commanders make a decision. American bombers moving out of an airbase in southern England, used for flying missions against Iran. The New York Times reports a sense of urgency spiked amid new threats of an Iran-backed plot against the base. On Iran, ABC's Allison Kosick.
24: President Trump this weekend said he's in the process of deciding whether to resume bombing Iran.
1: with peace talks apparently stalled and more sailors and Marines on their way to the Middle East.
23: Trump heads to usually reliably Republican-red Nebraska today, Texas Wednesday, to try to boost Republican candidates ahead of November's midterm elections. Some Republicans are in unusually tight races or are running behind. In Vienna, Georgia, a manhunt after yesterday's mass shooting at an annual homecoming block party. Two dead, dozens injured, says Police Chief Craig Peavy.
2: I had 22, I'm shorthanded, we're a smaller agency, but I had 22 dedicated law enforcement officers that came out for homecoming to help our locals have a good time and do it in a safe manner.
23: Health officials in Russia insisting they have things under control after a lab researcher died from pneumonic plague. Experts say the disease is treatable with antibiotics. All of the frat brothers in the Cornell rape investigation continue to deny any wrongdoing. The alleged victim says she went to campus police about it in 2024. ABC's Olivia Rubin.
3: I actually interviewed the DA in this case last weekend, and what he told me was that Cornell police sent him a 6-page summary of what Jane Doe's allegations were, and he said that based on that, in his opinion, it didn't amount to a crime, and allegedly her explicit allegation of rape was not included in that 6-page summary.
23: Supreme Court begins its new term today with arguments over climate change, whether a local government can sue energy companies for billions in damages. You're listening to ABC News.
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23: Filing a legal action to block warrants that led to searches of his homes, Britain's former Prince Andrew, a judicial spokesperson, says there's a hearing scheduled for Thursday. Andrew was arrested in February on suspicion of misconduct in public office following allegations that he shared sensitive information with Jeffrey Epstein during his time as the UK's trade diplomat. Headed to a runoff in Brazil's presidential election on the 25th, incumbent Lula and challenger Bolsonaro, son of the man Lula beat 4 years ago. Federal Reserve could move the markets this week, says ABC's Dave Packer.
28: The Fed releasing minutes from its September meeting Wednesday. Investors will be looking for signs of whether policymakers are considering another rate hike or might hold off as the job market cools. Now, earlier in the week, a report on the services sector could offer a fresh reading on business activity, employment, and inflation pressures.
23: If skies are clear tomorrow, look up, says ABC's Wayne Cabot.
29: You got to be up around 4 o'clock in the morning to see it. Jupiter being eclipsed by the moon, visible across the eastern U.S. and much of the central U.S. and adjacent southern Canada. Astronomer Joe Rayo tells ABC News it should be spectacular and particularly beautiful. The illusion of a sparkling diamond at the edge of the moon, the third such occurrence since 1889.
23: Astronomers say there's a great view of Saturn all this month, rising in the east after sunset and then setting in the west before dawn. Chuck Sievertson, ABC News.
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30: Now today's federal newscast. Democrats want to make the retirement process easier on federal employees. A new bill in the House would require the Office of Personnel Management to provide missing records, correct errors, and offer benefits information to federal retirees seeking help. Feds who recently separated or retired would be able to submit requests for support for up to 4 years if the bill is enacted. Agencies are facing an ambitious push to reduce how long it takes to hire a federal employee. Federal News Network's Drew Friedman has more.
5: It should take agencies just about 66 days to issue a tentative job offer, another 2 days for the candidate to accept that offer, and then start the job 2 weeks later. That expected timeline would be far below the current government-wide time to hire, around 100 days. The new details on the Office of Personnel Management's 80-day time to hire goal come with some new strategies for agencies too. Those include using more shared certificates and communicating as early as possible with applicants. Drew Friedman, Federal News Network.
30: And General Dynamics IT is looking for a new leader. The company said on Friday that Amy Gilliland is no longer with the company. GDIT says Paul Nedzbala, a senior vice president and chief business officer, has been appointed as acting president of the company. Gilliland joined General Dynamics in 2005 and has served as president of GDIT since 2017. Find these stories and more at federalnewsnetwork.com. I'm Eric White.
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9: Welcome to the Federal Drive on Federal News Network. It's Monday, October 5th. I'm your host, Terry Gerton, and I'm glad you're here. Coming up on this hour of the Federal Drive, the FBI wants to disrupt cyber threats before they become cyber incidents. Plus, the QTFY hacking campaign has been running for years. Federal cyber strategy is adjusting to that reality. Those stories and much more ahead during this hour of the Federal Drive. We begin with this. Most federal employees will no longer be able to receive the highest performance ratings. That's as the Office of Personnel Management moves forward with major overhauls of the government's performance review system. Here with the latest is Federal News Network's Drew Friedman. Drew, thanks for joining me.
5: Happy to be here, Terry.
9: We are right at the beginning of the performance management cycle, so this timing is perfect. What are the caps that OPM is putting out for this performance review cycle?
5: For this upcoming year, OPM is requiring all agencies to set a 40% agency-wide limit on how many employees can receive either one of the two highest rating levels of the performance system. That cap applies also not only to general schedule employees, but also to those in the senior executive service and senior professional employees. On the other end of the scale, there's no limits on how many employees can receive lower performance ratings at levels between levels 1 and 3. OPM gave some more details about this limitation in some guidance to agencies where they said that 40% limit is a ceiling, but not necessarily a target, and that agencies should just be calibrating those ratings based on the actual performance of employees. Of course, this comes after OPM had a final rule over the summer that set out the process for capping those high-level performance ratings. So now we're seeing this all come to fruition, and this is the first performance cycle that we're actually going to see this fully playing out.
9: Well, you're right. OPM has been releasing these bits of guidance kind of in a trickle over the last several months. As you pull them all together now, what are you seeing as the reactions to the changes?
5: There are absolutely concerns, especially from federal unions, which have historically been involved to some extent in the performance review cycle. If employees, for example, feel that they were rated unfairly, now those grievance and arbitration procedures are no longer possible for federal unions to partake in. So there have been some critiques of OPM's performance review system and the changes they're making overall, concerns about how this could impact morale of employees, their productivity, retention, teamwork across different parts of an agency. Some say it could lead to unfair comparisons between employees, maybe some subjectivity or bias. So there's a lot of, question marks of how this is going to play out. And there's also, it ties in as well with another final rule from OPM, which emphasizes or prioritizes employee performance during a RIF, when you decide who to keep or who to get rid of during that process. So there's, a question there as well about how the new performance rating system could, potentially create more subjectivity or bias. And at the same time, that could bleed into who is retained or who is removed if an agency does undertake a RIF. So a lot of questions here about how things are going to shake out.
9: At the same time, OPM is also changing guidance about bonuses and awards, which are dependent on those performance ratings. So what should feds expect to see as this all flows through?
5: The way that OPM has been putting this part of the changes is that they believe that having a smaller pool of employees who are rated as high performers means that there can be larger bonuses or awards for those at the top. They say that by, you know, creating more differentiation there, that employees who are rated at, for example, a level 3 might be then more motivated to try to get a higher performance rating the following year. OPM, in its guidance, gave some more details about, you know, wanting at least 60% of an entire bonus pool to go only to those top two levels of performance ratings and employees who receive those. If there's budget limitations, OPM said, again, prioritize those top two levels and maybe offer non-monetary awards to a level 3 employee, such as, you know, time off, for instance. They're also authorizing agencies to give larger awards of up to $25,000 to really high-performing employees without needing to go to OPM for approval. So there seems to be overall just this emphasis on, you know, providing more awards and incentives to those who are performing well. And then by extension, I think that at least OPM's hope is that that will, you know, make employees who end up receiving lower ratings try to work.
9: It seems like there will be a lot to evaluate after the fact to see if all of these theories of change hold. But in the meantime, as we start this cycle, there are a lot of legal challenges that these rules are facing. So how do we manage the process when much of it is still kind of up in the air, or at least up in the courts?
5: It seems like right now agencies will just be continuing to move forward with this. There are legal challenges, absolutely, but there's no any sort of preliminary injunction or any sort of court order that's stopping this from taking place, at least at the moment. But there is a lawsuit that comes from federal unions and led by the American Federation of Government Employees. And they're suing over this new performance management system, saying that it violates the Civil Service Reform Act and that OPM doesn't have statutory authority to make such significant changes to that process. They're worried also about just the use of what's called a forced distribution system, where you're capping how many employees can receive those high performance ratings. So, you know, I think there are a lot of concerns. We might see some updates about that lawsuit. But after they requested a preliminary injunction in August, we haven't seen much move forward since then. It's possible something could happen during this performance cycle, but for now, agencies are just seeming to move forward with this.
9: Are you seeing any differences in the way agencies are moving forward, or some folks on the outer edges and some more conventional?
5: Well, as a sort of case study, we can look at the Department of Homeland Security. We've gotten a lot of details about how they are reshaping their performance management system in line with OPM's new expectations and requirements. All DHS employees had a deadline of September 30th, so just a couple of days ago, to fill out a self-assessment, which would be used in their performance evaluation this year. Interestingly, that self-assessment did have a question on it, asking employees to describe how their work is advancing the Trump administration's priorities. So similar to where we're seeing another lawsuit on the hiring end of things, that's a similar question there for active federal employees to answer, at least at DHS. But an OPM spokesperson

0: 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Up next, the FBI wants to disrupt cyber threats before they become cyber incidents. This is The Federal Drive with Terry Girton on Federal News Network.
1: Today's federal newscast. The Marine Corps has surpassed its recruiting goals for fiscal 2026. The service brought in 31,250 enlisted Marines, 1,672 officers, and 3,503 prior service reserve Marines. The Corps acknowledges that recruiting is still challenging, but said that fiscal 2026 was the most favorable in the past 5 years. The White House is standing up a new task force to coordinate federal efforts to manage artificial intelligence. Federal News Network's Jason Miller tells us more.
2: Jay Clayton, the Director of National Intelligence, is leading the Super Intelligence Task Force that will work with consumers, public interest groups, and companies to further develop and apply AI tools. President Donald Trump says the Super Intelligence Task Force also includes Scott Cooper, the Director of OPM, Andrew Ferguson, the Chairman of the Federal Trade Commission, and Emil Michael, the DOD Chief Technology Officer. The creation of the task force comes 6 days after the president signed an executive order rebranding AI as SI and telling agencies to use superintelligence in all official correspondence. Jason Miller, Federal News Network.
1: And the Space Development Agency is launching its next batch of satellites that will be part of the proliferated warfighter space architecture. A SpaceX rocket will launch 21 Tranche 1 data transport satellites on October 5th from Vandenberg Space Force Base in California. There are 63 Tranche 1 data transport satellites already in low Earth orbit. Find these stories and more at federalnewsnetwork.com. I'm Eric White.
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9: Stories of how local innovation influences the federal government, told by the entrepreneurs who make it happen. 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
0: Welcome back to The Federal Drive with Terry Girton on Federal News Network. A new FBI cyber strategy calls for a more aggressive approach to disrupting hostile cyber actors while also strengthening support for victims and partners. The Bureau hopes to stop more threats before they reach their targets, but success will depend on how those efforts actually work in practice. Joining me now is James Turgle, Vice President of Global Cyber Risk at Optiv. James, it is great.

0: Great to have you back on the show. Thanks for joining me.
1: Thanks for having me.
0: We're going to talk about the FBI's new first bureau-wide public cyber strategy. It's got some different principles here built around disrupting adversaries, supporting victims, strengthening partnerships, and building capabilities. When you look at it based on your experience with the FBI, what do you find here that's actually new?
1: So the entire strategy, I think, has new nuances to our FBI's existing strategy, right? So I started working cyber in 2002 when the FBI started its cyber journey in the cyber division. I created a cyber task force back in Cincinnati in 2002. So the strategy has kind of grown up over the ages, but that strategy originally and kind of for decades has been, you know, built around defending the castle, right? It's been, you know, detecting the intruder, removing them, patching the vulnerability and preparing for the next attack. You know, this is really taking a new look at how do you systematically dismantle the organization, dismantle the actual threat actors out there, figure out the people, the money, the infrastructure, so that you're not allowing the hackers to come back. And it's from a nuanced standpoint, this is really about making this more operational, right? Because the government, right, the FBI has tremendous authorities to do this type of activity and investigate cyber crimes and prosecute cyber crimes. But the private sector has the technology, the telemetry, right, the visibility into what happens in their networks. And that's the data. That's that critical data that the FBI needs to do to either dismantle or to prosecute. And so it's new in the fact that it's taking these capabilities and it's looking at it from a different perspective. It's literally bringing in the private sector, which the FBI has not ever done before, right? The private sector has been kind of at arm's length. The FBI will collect information from them, but not give a whole lot back. And so these are some of the newest aspects of how you build a disruption program.
0: It sounds like it's also a mindset shift from defending and responding to anticipating and disrupting. How hard is that going to be for the average FBI investigator?
1: So the FBI, as a former agent, right, former FBI CIO, right, I look at this from like a couple of different lenses. The agents are going to love it, right, because the agents are absolutely going to love and have been asking for this for years, right? Let's be more aggressive. Let's be more proactive. It's not just let's, you know, investigate and try to, you know, prosecute. The problem with that, you know, previous strategy is that you're very rarely ever going to get your hands on, right, the guy who's sitting in Moscow or Tehran or Pyongyang, right? You're never going to get your hands on them. So the attribution piece of actually trying to attribute cyber crimes and cyber attacks to someone sitting behind a keyboard, you know, in Moscow, yes, the FBI has the ability to do it, but you don't have the ability to get your hands on them. And so you end up being able to investigate it, you attribute it, and the victim just goes on being a victim, and the FBI can't get their hands on them. Moving this to a disruption campaign, right, is really allowing the FBI to take active steps. Agents will love it.
0: You mentioned responding to the victim here, and I think that's something that's really different in this strategy. It spends almost as much time on victim support and the partnerships you mentioned as it does on disruption. Why are those themes so prominent now in this version of the strategy?
1: Well, so the FBI has learned from all of the years of us investigating these types of cases. And now that, right, I'm in the private sector, right, I'm having those same conversations with boards of directors and CEOs, and certainly my FBI counterparts that are still working cases. The FBI has to evolve in this strategy, and it has to take the private sector along with them, because it is a joint operation. Because the FBI, while again they have the ability to investigate it, they don't have the data. And so the FBI has understood that you have to bring along the private sector. You need to understand what their issues are, because they have the data, they have the telemetry, they have the logs. all of that data for the FBI to be able to either do the disruption or do the prosecution. And so they have to understand that, and I think they do. One of the criticisms of the private sector over the years has been the fact that the FBI will take the information from them. They'll take their logs, they'll take the telemetry in order to do the investigation, but they won't give a lot of any information back. And that has been a real problem, a real sticking point. And I think the FBI has learned that this has to be a joint venture.
0: James Turgle is Vice President of Global Cyber Risk at Optiv. You've also said that private sector organizations could find themselves in, and I quote, the blast radius of some of these disruption efforts. What do you mean by that? What are you actually concerned about?
1: Well, right. So the other side of me, right, the former FBI CIO, right, who was responsible for, you know, defending the FBI's, you know, networks globally. If FBI starts taking action, disruptive action against threat actors, nation states, proxies, whoever they are, right? Chances are they'll start to attack FBI headquarters, but, you know, the FBI is ready for that. You're going to see a lot of private sector companies that are not ready for this. And so they would end up in the blast radius. Unfortunately, right? You've got, you know, thousands and thousands of companies out there, whether they're publicly traded or privately owned, right? Their cyber acuity, their cyber hygiene, their networks are not mature yet. And so when the FBI starts to take this kind of disruptive action, you're going to see a blast radius. You're going to see the commercial entities out there that will start to get hit in retribution from the FBI's actions.
0: It sounds like you think that the strategy overall is moving in the right direction. What will you be watching then to see whether or not it's having the operational impact that the FBI expects?
1: Well, so, you know, we certainly see when there are prosecutions, right? The FBI does the investigation, the U.S. Attorney's Office does the prosecution, right? We see those in the news. I think what you're going to see, certainly from the private sector, is a discussion among chief information security officers, because, right, they're the ones on the front lines, right? They're the ones that are getting the brunt of this. You're going to see certainly discussion amongst them, right? And Optiv has probably 6,000 clients. And so we have a good cross section of what CISOs are doing out there and what they're talking about and what the issues that they're dealing with. And so, you know, to me, I want to see that conversation between the FBI, the flow of that operational intelligence going to the CISO, right? But I also want to see more CISOs out there have a better relationship with their local FBI office. Because historically, right, there's been a number of CISOs and organizations, you know, whether it's public or private, that, right, they knew that they weren't going to get a lot of information from the FBI, even though the FBI would take the information. But if that's now a two-way street, you're going to see a tremendous increase in the number of CISOs that know their local FBI cyber squad leader, right? They're members of InfraGuard, they're members of DSAC and all of these other public-private partnership organizations that the FBI supports. That's when you're going to see real movement. And I think, you know, that those numbers alone, along with an increase in the disruptions and a lower number of actual victims, that's when we'll know.
0: James Turgle is Vice President of Global Cyber Risk at Optiv. Thanks so much for helping us fill in some of the blanks here. Really appreciate having you on today.
1: Oh, love being here, Terry. Thanks for having me.
0: 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Still to come, Congress may be in recess, but the unfinished business is piling up. But first, the QTFY hacking campaign has been running for years. Federal cyber strategy is adjusting to that new reality. 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
2: Now today's federal newscast. Democrats want to make the retirement process easier on federal employees. A new bill in the House would require the Office of Personnel Management to provide missing records, correct errors, and offer benefits information to federal retirees seeking help. Feds who recently separated or retired would be able to submit requests for support for up to 4 years if the bill is enacted. Agencies are facing an ambitious push to reduce how long it takes to hire a federal employee. Federal News Network's Drew Friedman has more.
3: It should take agencies just about 66 days to issue a tentative job offer, another 2 days for the candidate to accept that offer, and then start the job 2 weeks later. That expected timeline would be far below the current government-wide time to hire, around 100 days. The new details on the Office of Personnel Management's 80-day time to hire goal come with some new strategies for agencies too. Those include using more shared certificates and communicating as early as possible with applicants. Drew Friedman, Federal News Network.
2: And General Dynamics IT is looking for a new leader. The company said on Friday that Amy Gilliland is no longer with the company. GDIT says Paul Nedzbala, a senior vice president and chief business officer, has been appointed as acting president of the company. Gilliland joined General Dynamics in 2005 and has served as president of GDIT since 2017. Find these stories and more at federalnewsnetwork.com. I'm Eric White.
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0: Welcome back to the Federal Drive with Terry Girton on Federal News Network. The newly exposed QTFY campaign shows how persistent some cyber threats have become. After years of intrusions targeting government systems and critical infrastructure, cybersecurity leaders are putting greater emphasis on resilience and continuity alongside prevention. Here to discuss the implications is retired FBI Special Agent and retired U.S. Navy Commander Rich Kolko. Richard, it's great to have you back on the Federal Drive. Thanks for joining me.
12: It's great to be back. I enjoyed being part of the show.
0: The Justice Department is now describing years of Chinese intrusions affecting government agencies, critical infrastructure, and private sector targets. You've been watching this for a while. At this point, what kind of conclusions should we be drawing about these campaigns despite years of federal cybersecurity investment?
7: Well, I think we can be looking at this as the trouble that's just not going to go away. We've all heard the same phrase for years that we're playing catch-up every time on these cyber threat actors. And there's not going to end. We don't have the ability, capability, funding, personnel to find and defeat all of these opportunities, certainly at the government level. And that's why there's so much responsibility among private corporations, citizens, anybody with a computer or a device has a responsibility to help keep their device safe for their own purposes, but in reality for the government as well.
0: When you see an operation like this, this QTFY, what are the attackers really going after?
7: Well, they've been around now, I believe, since 2018, so it sounds like old school as far as cyber actors are concerned. They're doing a couple different things. They're trying to infiltrate into our multiple computer systems throughout multiple important government agencies, and they're doing it in an interesting way. There's a Cyber Task Force run by the government, you can see an actual real-time threat indicator. And you see where some of these attempted hacks and attacks are coming from overseas. Well, in reality, if that happens, if we can see an attack coming from China, there are entities in the U.S. government that can quickly put a stop to that. But what they're doing here is they're kind of trying to go around the corner. They're infiltrating into smaller systems throughout the country so it doesn't appear that it's coming from China or from QTFY or from wherever. So the problem is they're embedded in local different networks, home computers, companies, in the federal government, harder to detect, harder to recognize, and there's enough validity where they may look real. So that's certainly a problem. And this gives them a lot of advantages long term. It's kind of like having, think of an NFL football game where you've got the other team's playbook. Okay, they're able to look and see what some of our, what NASA, what the Federal Reserve, what DOJ, what are they doing? What are they looking at? So they've got a heads up. You know, even something as simple as where they're preparing a secretary to go up on the hill and testify. They could get access to some of that testimony in advance. They could know what policies the U.S. is working on in advance. So that having that playbook distinctly gives them an advantage, and our people have to be ready to defend against that.
0: One of the things we hear in the conversation around post-quantum cryptography is that even encrypted information is not safe from these kinds of attacks because they can exfiltrate it and decrypt it later. Is that maybe some of what's happening here as well?
7: I think that's certainly a possibility. They've got time. It's not so much critical. I think one of the other important things that they're doing here is once they're embedded in here, we've heard about the, you know, the critical infrastructures of the United States, whether it's banking, water, energy, internet. I think there's 16 different infrastructure critical ones. If they're able to embed in some of these, if someday there is an actual conflict between the U.S. and, in this case, China, some of what they put in place, they could cause harm on those infrastructure because they've got the resources in place. Could they affect our water? Could they affect our finances? Could they affect our energy? They possibly could. What a, unfortunately, I hate to say it, what a tremendous asset for them in an actual conflict where it's not just the site of the conflict, wherever that might be, Taiwan or wherever the U.S. could come head-to-head with China, but they could be causing problems back here in the States, and that would detract from everything else that the U.S. has to do to address those issues. We've seen some recent issues with getting into water systems around the country. So it is possible to do. It's a problem.
0: Richard Kolko is a retired U.S. Navy commander, Navy pilot, and retired FBI special agent. So, Richard, you mentioned critical infrastructure, and the Trump administration's recent cybersecurity and national security documents place a lot of emphasis on defending critical infrastructure and disrupting attackers. Given what you're seeing here, is what's in those strategies sufficient, responsive, or even relevant?
7: It's absolutely relevant, and while the current administration has certainly prioritized this, they're not the first ones to do this. This goes back several administrations where these critical infrastructures have been identified, recognized as critical, obviously, to keeping the U.S. Operating in the way it is. So whether NSA, FBI, CISA, other organizations, DHS, many organizations have been working to protect these critical infrastructures from these cyber attacks. So we've got the potential for physical attacks, which has always been there, some sort of terrorist attack physically, but certainly in reality, in many ways smaller. I mean, if they attack one facility, that's a problem. But if they attack all the facilities via cyber, which they may have the capability of, maybe not today, but certainly in the future they could. So yes, prioritizing how to protect those multiple critical infrastructures has to remain at the highest possible level for the U.S. government.
0: A lot of cyber discussions in small organizations or local operations like water treatment plants still revolve around keeping the bad guys out, protecting the cyber border, if you will. It sounds maybe like that ship has sailed. How can folks think differently then about operating through attack if it's too late to try to keep them out?
7: Well, if you look at a joint terrorism task force, and I served on one in the FBI for several years, that's mostly government people sitting in the space doing those counterterrorism investigations. But when you talk about cyber investigations and cyber task forces, what's interesting and unique is now they're bringing in the companies. They're giving members of these companies clearances. They're sitting in FBI space. They know the same information the FBI knows, and the FBI knows what some of these companies and critical infrastructures know. And by them working together, they can help build up that fence, as you called it, to help protect from some of these hackers or intruders trying to get into the system. Not perfect. And again, as I mentioned earlier, the problem is it's always with these guys playing catch up. They're always, you know, three steps ahead. And so the U.S. government always has to work very hard to try and stay caught up to them.
0: Is one of the ways to avoid the catch-up game thinking more about just resilience? If you know that they're already going to be there, can you focus your planning on how to operate in the event of an attack, operating through an attack?
7: Oh, absolutely they can, but the trick there is it's expensive. And a lot of organizations or private companies are often, I hate to say this, they're hoping it happens to the other guy and not to them. So they don't want to spend as much money as they can or should on some of the defensive measures that are necessary. So, you know, putting up those cyber fences or actual fences to protect physical locations, a lot of times that falls by the wayside. And whether it's a bank or an ISP or a water treatment facility in the middle of the country, they're thinking it's going to be somebody else. So they may not always spend the dollars that are necessary, and you can't force them to. It's just difficult.
0: Well, there's an expression I'm sure you're familiar with. Hope is not a method. So if you're trying to focus on a method here, if you're a federal CIO or a CISO, where would you place your next dollar? Would you put it on preventing intrusion, detection, or recovery?
7: Oh, boy, that's a great one. I think preventing intrusion is great, but detection is a big problem right now. As we just saw with this Chinese cyber hack, it's been going on for years. It took years to detect what was occurring. So once I guess you have to do it in order. If you can detect it, you can try and do something to mitigate it. But if you can recognize it before it happens, you can, you know, hopefully stop it, you know, earlier in the cycle. All problematic. I think it's like kind of like the intelligence circle. You've got to do all of them at the same time in order to be effective. And a lot of that just comes up to strengthening these partnerships. I think they've gone a long way with doing that over the last 10 years. FBI, DHS, NSA, they have these partnerships with these not just government organizations, but private companies. And that is critical. And they're building capabilities not only inside the government, but inside these organizations, sharing the information, sharing the intelligence, sharing the threats. And it's all part of the game, and it's a game that's not going to stop. And we need to make sure we have the right people in place. And as you know, there's been probably a reduction of personnel across some of the government entities. That's caused a problem. And of course, everybody who works in the cyber industry on the government side thinks that, hey, I can jump over to some of these private companies and double my salary. So that's a concern as well.
0: A lot to watch here. Richard Kolko is a retired U.S. Navy commander, Navy pilot, and retired FBI special agent. Thanks so much for joining me today.
7: My pleasure.
0: 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Coming up next, Congress may be in recess, but the unfinished business is piling up. This is the Federal Drive with Terry Girton on Federal News Network.
2: today's federal newscast. The Marine Corps has surpassed its recruiting goals for fiscal 2026. The service brought in 31,250 enlisted Marines, 1,672 officers, and 3,503 prior service reserve Marines. The Corps acknowledges that recruiting is still challenging, but said that fiscal 2026 was the most favorable in the past 5 years. The White House is standing up a new task force to coordinate federal efforts to manage artificial intelligence. Federal News Network's Jason Miller tells us more.
12: Jay Clayton, the Director of National Intelligence, is leading the Super Intelligence Task Force that will work with consumers, public interest groups, and companies to further develop and apply AI tools. President Donald Trump says the Super Intelligence Task Force also includes Scott Cooper, the Director of OPM, Andrew Ferguson, the Chairman of the Federal Trade Commission, and Emil Michael, the DOD Chief Technology Officer. The creation of the task force comes 6 days after the President signed an executive order rebranding AI as SI and telling agencies to use superintelligence in all official correspondence. Jason Miller, Federal News Network.
2: And the Space Development Agency is launching its next batch of satellites that will be part of the proliferated warfighter space architecture. A SpaceX rocket will launch 21 Tranche 1 data transport satellites on October 5th from Vandenberg Space Force Base in California. There are 63 Tranche 1 data transport satellites already in low Earth orbit. Find these stories and more at federalnewsnetwork.com. I'm Eric White.
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0: Welcome back to The Federal Drive with Terry Girton on Federal News Network. Washington is entering a holding pattern until after the midterm elections, but the agenda lawmakers leave behind is far from settled. Several major policy debates and unfinished legislative priorities will be waiting when Congress returns in November. We get the latest from Mitchell Miller, Capitol Hill correspondent for WTOP. Mitchell, great to have you on. Thanks for joining me.
1: Great to be here.
0: And happy fiscal new year as the calendar turns over to October. We're in 2027.
1: For those who celebrate.
0: At least this year we are not in a shutdown, but neither are we in a fully funded status. And now the Senate has left town, so it's quiet up there on the Hill, but the conversations around resources have not stopped. Let's talk about pocket rescissions. The White House submitted almost $1 billion worth of pocket rescissions. They notified Congress saying Congress left town without taking any action. What findings do you draw from that?
1: Well, the pocket rescission, the echoes of that are still going through the halls of Congress here. It came right before the October 1st start of the fiscal year, of course, because that's by definition what a pocket rescission does. And it canceled more than $800 million in congressionally approved spending. Democrats immediately set up warning flares calling the move illegal. And cases are now actually stacking up in federal courts across the country challenging this on various grounds. The top Democratic appropriator, Washington State Senator Patty Murray, along with Oregon Senator Jeff Merkley, they tried to pass a bill by unanimous consent before the Senate left to block the Trump administration from cutting money for programs through this pocket rescission. They include immigrant service programs, protecting civil rights for minority groups, climate change. The administration argues that these are all wastes of money. But Wisconsin Republican Senator Ron Johnson objected, so that did not go through. And this is another effort by the administration to test the Impoundment Control Act, which states that Congress has to approve requests for rescissions. Now, in the great scheme of things, of course, $810 million may not seem like a lot, but this, it really goes to the heart of this battle over whether or not Congress is really relevant anymore. And the administration is again employing this pocket rescission, as we know they did last year. Essentially, it freezes the money until the spending deadline passes, and then Congress doesn't have time to spend it. So you'll remember this was done last year to eliminate more than $4 billion in foreign aid. Now, the Supreme Court upheld that decision based largely on the president's authority to oversee foreign affairs. We'll have to see how the courts sort out all the battles that are ongoing right now.
0: Well, speaking of relevance, GAO has been pretty quiet on this topic for a while, but they just issued another finding that the administration has violated the Impoundment Control Act. How is that fitting in?
1: Well, I think it's just going to be another challenge. And the problem for the opponents of these pocket rescissions is they take the issues take up so much time to go through in the courts that the administration says, just fine, okay, we'll let you challenge it. But the administration has made it pretty clear that they are going to challenge the Impoundment Control Act time and time again, even though officially, as you say, the GAO really says that this is not legal. But as we know, the administration has found a lot of ways to get around a variety of laws and guidelines in connection with federal spending.
0: Well, we'll see how that conversation goes when everybody's back in town in November. But let's talk about what they did get done before they left. The Senate did confirm Keith Sonderling as Labor Secretary. What does that mean for programs at the Department of Labor?
1: Well, I think it's actually a positive thing for a lot of lawmakers feel that way. I mean, Sonderling is one of the least controversial nominees that the administration put up. He's worked within the Department of Labor for quite a while. He's well known to members of Congress. So I don't think that a lot of members of Congress are too concerned about when he gets in, at least on the Democratic side. Of course, they'll be looking for areas where there are no doubt going to be more cuts within the Labor Department. But this was literally the last thing that the Senate did, was approve his nomination right before they left. And it does show that there was a feeling that, okay, we can't just kick this into the lame duck session like everything else seems to be right now. So that was one final thing that they did in connection with confirmations that a lot of lawmakers felt pretty good about.
0: Mitchell Miller is Capitol Hill correspondent for WTOP. Well, Mitchell, let's talk about those things they did kick to the lame duck. The Senate took a lot of votes last Wednesday and didn't pass very many things. So where do issues like permitting and data centers and stock trading, where do those wind up?
1: Well, I think the one that we're going to be looking for more progress on is permitting, which may seem a little bit obscure to some people, but it's a huge issue here on Capitol Hill, as you well know. They've been trying for months, if not years, to try to get to some agreement where they can cut a lot of red tape in connection with these energy programs and various startups to get this moving. And they finally reached an agreement right before they left. They did not have enough time, of course, to vote on this. So I think that's something to look for in the lame duck. And then the other bills, some of them were arguably messaging bills, certainly on the data centers. I think we're going to hear a lot more about data centers as we move forward with this Congress and the next Congress. But they voted down the Ratepayer Protection Act. And what was interesting about that is it got almost unanimous approval in the House, 417-3. And so the Senate said, okay, well, Senate Republicans said, okay, well, we'll try to get this passed real quickly before the midterm election break. They gave it to John Husted, the Ohio senator who's in a tough re-election battle with Sherrod Brown, and he tried to get it passed, but it did not go through. So even though that did not pass, Democrats said it didn't go far enough. I think we're going to see more about that moving forward. And then they also tried to pass an insider stock trading bill that would basically create new guidelines for lawmakers and their families in connection with stocks, but it was also linked to a new voter ID provision. And of course, Democrats have been fighting that all along, so that did not pass. So as far as overall, I think we're going to be looking at a stopgap measure that, you know, expires on December 11th, and then I can go through a whole list of other things that Congress is going to have to address in that legislative pileup as we get closer to the end of the year.
0: That's right. Well, at the top of that pileup list, we hope, is appropriations, but they also still have to tackle FISA. AI is on the list. How in the world are they going to prioritize their time?
1: For me, it looks like the Senate basically said, oh, we didn't get all the dishes cleaned up, so there's a lot of dirty dishes back here in the sink of the Senate, because they have a lot to do. And it seemed like that was the go-to statement whenever a lawmaker was asked about, what about this issue or that issue? And they said, oh, we'll deal with that during the lame duck. But here's just a few of the things that they have to deal with. As you mentioned, the appropriations, they are nowhere close to where they need to be in connection with that. FISA expired this summer, Section 702, the warrantless surveillance tool. That has not gone anywhere. The NDAA for the coming year has not been approved. The National Defense Authorization Act. I do think that that will eventually get approved no matter what happens with the elections, because, as you know, it's been enacted for 65 years in a row. But it really has been complicated by the war with Iran. Democrats have said, we're not going to approve this in the Senate until we get some kind of confirmation from the White House that we are relevant in connection with where we're going with the war with Iran. So that is something to watch as well. But I think all of this, of course, is going to be complicated by who controls Congress when we get back. And that can really complicate appropriations, as you well know. The conventional thinking right now is that the House will be retaken by the Democrats, although House Speaker Mike Johnson has repeatedly said he's going to make a historic move and actually get the Republicans back. And then the Senate is still just a flip of the coin right now. It could go either way. Right now, it's looking fairly good for the Democrats, but right now, I don't think that they can say that they are going to retake the Senate, and that will have huge implications as we move forward into the next Congress.
0: Mitchell Miller is Capitol Hill correspondent for WTOP. Mitchell, thanks so much for joining me.
1: You bet.
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16: From ABC News, I'm Chuck Severinsen. American bombers are relocating out of a base in southern England. The New York Times reporting commanders were alarmed by a possible terrorist plot against the base by Iran. The Iran situation remains highly unpopular in polls of American voters about a month before the midterm elections.
17: Virginia's second congressional district has one of the highest concentrations of armed forces in the country, with nearby Norfolk home to the world's largest naval base.
18: We're 8 months into a war that we were initially told by the commander-in-chief will be a few weeks.
17: Caroline Techner and her husband both served in the Navy, with a daughter now in the Army.
16: ABC News Chief Global Affairs Correspondent Martha Raddatz, to try to boost Republican candidates in unusually tight races or behind. President Trump this week travels for more rallies, today to Nebraska. Law enforcers in southern Georgia looking for these shooters who opened fire at a weekend homecoming block party. Two people are dead. Nearly three dozen more are hurt.
19: Victims range from 14 to 51 years old. Conditions of the victims at this time range critical to stable.
16: Sheriff Craig Peavy calls the shooting senseless. Alleged victim in the 2024 Cornell rape investigation being threatened, says her attorney. New York Governor Kathy Hochul appointing a special prosecutor. ABC's Sophie Flay says initially, 2 years ago,
20: Cornell expelled two of the fraternity members and suspended two others who were also ordered to write so-called reflection papers as part of their punishment. No one was charged. The local DA says campus police sent him only a six-page summary. Documents reviewed by ABC News show his office declined to look at anything else police had gathered.
16: The first of this year's Nobel Prizes has been announced for medicine, going to three scientists who worked on methods that allow researchers a better understanding of how the brain works. You're listening to ABC News.
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16: As a dangerous heat wave continues in the West, forecast to last most of the week, cooks at the annual fair in Carruthers, California, southeast of San Francisco near Fresno, brave the heat.
23: Right now, being back here is challenging because of the temperature kind of being high. So it is quite challenging, but we can do it. We stay hydrated, so we'll get through it.
16: Outside Los Angeles, where temps have been over 100 for four straight days, fast-moving wildfires prompting evacuation orders inside parts of the Angeles National Forest. A veteran prosecutor has been tapped to investigate a botched lethal injection execution in Tennessee. ABC's Perry Russum.
24: Former U.S. attorney at Stanton will now investigate the state's Department of Correction to see if protocols were followed and consider if recommendations are needed. In a statement, the department says it did follow protocols.
16: Krista Pike's attorney says she is still in critical condition. Bolsonaro and Lula head to a runoff in Brazil's presidential election. More new moms turning to those weight loss diabetes drugs after they give birth. Nearly 24-fold increase over 7 years, says ABC's Yuri Benajad.
25: Researchers looked at private health insurance claims for more than 1 million births. Weight loss drugs are not FDA-approved during pregnancy or breastfeeding. The American College of Obstetricians and Gynecologists say they don't recommend them for either, but say any decision to start one after breastfeeding ends should be made with a doctor and focus on overall health rather than a number on the scale.
16: Chuck Sievertson, ABC News.
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0: today's federal newscast. Democrats want to make the retirement process easier on federal employees. A new bill in the House would require the Office of Personnel Management to provide missing records, correct errors, and offer benefits information to federal retirees seeking help. Feds who recently separated or retired would be able to submit requests for support for up to 4 years if the bill is enacted. Agencies are facing an ambitious push to reduce how long it takes to hire a federal employee. Federal News Network's Drew Friedman has more.
1: It should take agencies just about 66 days to issue a tentative job offer, another 2 days for the candidate to accept that offer, and then start the job 2 weeks later. That expected timeline would be far below the current government-wide time to hire, around 100 days. The new details on the Office of Personnel Management's 80-day time to hire goal come with some new strategies for agencies too. Those include using more shared certificates and communicating as early as possible with applicants. Drew Friedman, Federal News Network.
0: And General Dynamics IT is looking for a new leader. The company said on Friday that Amy Gilliland is no longer with the company. GDIT says Paul Nedzbala, a senior vice president and chief business officer, has been appointed as acting president of the company. Gilliland joined General Dynamics in 2005 and has served as president of GDIT since 2017. Find these stories and more at federalnewsnetwork.com. I'm Eric White.
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4: Welcome to the Federal Drive on Federal News Network. It's Monday, October 5th. I'm your host, Terry Gerton, and I'm glad you're here. Coming up on this hour of the Federal Drive, the FBI wants to disrupt cyber threats before they become cyber incidents. Plus, the QTFY hacking campaign has been running for years. Federal cyber strategy is adjusting to that reality. Those stories and much more ahead during this hour of the Federal Drive. We begin with this. There's another dust-up happening between the Trump administration's leaders and the Inspector General community. This time, it's at the Federal Housing Finance Agency, where the Office of Inspector General is warning last-minute budget cuts would force it to lay off staff and cease most investigations. For the latest, Federal News Network's Justin Doubleday joins me now. Justin, thanks for being here.
5: Hey, Terry. Thanks for having me.
4: What kind of cuts are we talking about here in the FHFA Inspector General's office?
5: Yeah, this Inspector General is facing a roughly 60% cut compared to its 2026 funding levels. That would bring it down to $20 million for 2027, down from about $55 million for this or last year. And this came in the form of a last-minute notification to Congress from the official performing the duties of the Inspector General, James Hodge. He's the acting principal deputy IG at the FHFA OIG. And Hodge told lawmakers that the IG's office was told about this allocation decision just in late August. The decision was made by FHFA leadership, and there was some back and forth between the Inspector General and the FHFA General Counsel's office, according to Hodge's letter, about, you know, perhaps they could find a middle ground. But at the end of the day, the FHFA is deciding to just allocate $20 million for this Inspector General's office, and that is going to lead to cuts of potentially up to 80% of its staff, according to Hodge's letter to lawmakers.
4: What does the FHFA say about these cuts? What will the impact be?
5: Well, the FHFA, the agency, said in a news release on September 30th that this budget allocation was made to ensure the office of the Inspector General there was, quote unquote, peer matched to other OIGs across government. They claimed that the OIG budget, what had previously been roughly 16% of the FHFA's total operating budget, while the average Inspector General budget allocation ratio across government is typically about 2%. Again, that comes from FHFA political leadership there, led by Director Bill Pulte. Now, I spoke to, you know, several former IGs who said that that is comparing apples to oranges, because many IG offices have a much narrower mission than the FHFA OIG. And the FHFA OIG doesn't just oversee kind of internal agency investigations. They also investigate issues like mortgage fraud. And so that makes their mission much different, perhaps, than some other IGs across government.
4: Tell me a little bit more about those particular functions. Mortgage fraud sounds like a huge responsibility.
5: You're right. Well, so the FHFA as an agency regulates the, you know, big government-sponsored entities, Fannie Mae, Freddie Mac, U.S. Financial Technology LLC, and then the 11 federal home loan banks. So these are obviously huge financial institutions. They have a combined asset total exceeding $7.8 trillion. And according to Hodge, the FHFA OIG is the primary law enforcement entity responsible for ensuring that mortgage fraud in that market is investigated and prosecuted. And so this OIG's office doesn't just have, you know, agents that look into things like time card fraud. They have special agents that go out and look into mortgage fraud across those entities.
4: How soon will these budget cuts actually be carried out? Will they wait for a final budget document?
5: Well, because the way that the FHFA's budget and the OIG's budget is partitioned out, it's a little bit different. They are not funded through the normal congressional appropriations process. They are actually funded by assessment fees that are levied on institutions like Fannie Mae and Freddie Mac. And so the FHFA then apportions some of those fees to the OIG. And up until this past month, the OIG's office had consistently gotten its requested budget allocation to cover its kind of mission that we just talked about. But in this case, they're actually enacting these cuts. Hodge said that the FHFA had apportioned $10 million. So that's half of that $20 million it's now expecting to get in fiscal 2027. And due to that, they're going to start making preparations to carry out what would be that 60% budget reduction. That would include doing a reduction in force across its workforce, again, looking at upwards of 70 to 80% of its staff, and also ceasing all investigations into things like mortgage fraud and only focusing on some of those internal personnel matters, because that's what this reduced budget would allow them to do. So that is happening today. Democrats on the Senate Committee on Banking, Housing, and Urban Affairs have sent Bill Pulte a letter demanding that he reverse course. And actually, Democrats in both the House and the Senate are calling on Pulte to resign over this decision because they feel it is such a major and unilateral action to take against this IG office.
4: Justin, the housing market obviously is such a big sector of the economy. What message does this planned reduction send to the greater market, especially if we're worried about consumer protection?
5: Well, it's interesting because, you know, fraud has been a big focus for this administration across the board. Bill Pulte has talked about how investigating, prosecuting mortgage fraud is an imperative of his. And so on the face of it, doesn't make a ton of sense to take away the capacity to investigate mortgage fraud in this market within the OIG's office. He has, you know, had issues with this office in the past. He fired, or the Trump administration, I should say, the White House fired the previous inspector general leading the FHFA OIG last year, after that IG declined to get into some political investigations that the administration was pursuing. So there's been some issues there with this OIG. But again, it's kind of a drastic action on the face of it. And we haven't had much explanation beyond what I said earlier, which is that they want to somehow peer match this OIG to be consistent with other IG office budgets. But again, every IG is a little bit different if you talk to the IG leaders in the community.
4: Well, how does this situation with the FHFA IG fit in with the broader pattern? You mentioned the administration's approach to IGs at the beginning. What's kind of going on now?
5: Well, yeah, President Trump has fired 19 inspectors general to date under this second administration so far. Again, the FHFA IG was one of those last year. And while Congress still controls the budget for a lot of these inspector general's office, again, in this case, the FHFA was able to take some unilateral action. It's kind of similar to last year at the start of the, or just at the end of the fiscal year, the Office of Management and Budget notified Congress of a decision to essentially defund the Council on Inspectors General for Integrity and Efficiency. They later apportioned some funds for SIGI after getting some pushback, bipartisan pushback in Congress. But talking to some folks in the IG community, it seems like they're taking unilateral action where they can to weaken IGs. And again, they've made no secret of kind of this push to rein in IGs across government.
4: That's Federal News Network's Justin Doubleday. Justin, thanks for this story.

0: coordinate federal efforts to manage artificial intelligence. Federal News Network's Jason Miller tells us more.
1: Jay Clayton, the Director of National Intelligence, is leading the Super Intelligence Task Force that will work with consumers, public interest groups, and companies to further develop and apply AI tools. President Donald Trump says the Super Intelligence Task Force also includes Scott Cooper, the director of OPM, Andrew Ferguson, the chairman of the Federal Trade Commission, and Emil Michael, the DOD chief technology officer. The creation of the task force comes 6 days after the president signed an executive order rebranding AI as SI and telling agencies to use superintelligence in all official correspondence. Jason Miller, Federal News Network.
0: And the Space Development Agency is launching its next batch of satellites that will be part of the proliferated warfighter space architecture. A SpaceX rocket will launch 21 Tranche 1 data transport satellites on October 5th from Vandenberg Space Force Base in California. There are 63 Tranche 1 data transport satellites already in low Earth orbit. Find these stories and more at federalnewsnetwork.com. I'm Eric White.
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12: Welcome back to The Federal Drive with Terry Girton on Federal News Network. A new FBI cyber strategy calls for a more aggressive approach to disrupting hostile cyber actors, while also strengthening support for victims and partners. The Bureau hopes to stop more threats before they reach their targets, but success will depend on how those efforts actually work in practice. Joining me now is James Turgle, Vice President of Global Cyber Risk at Optive. James, it is great to have you back on the show. Thanks for joining me.
13: Thanks for having me.
12: We're going to talk about the FBI's new first bureau-wide public cyber strategy. It's got some different principles here built around disrupting adversaries, supporting victims, strengthening partnerships, and building capabilities. When you look at it based on your experience with the FBI, what do you find here that's actually new?
13: So the entire strategy, I think, has new nuances.
9: to our FBI's existing strategy, right? So I started working cyber in 2002 when the FBI started its cyber journey in the

0: cyber division. I created a cyber task force back in Cincinnati in 2002. So the strategy has kind of grown up over the ages, but that strategy originally and kind of for decades has been, you know, built around defending the castle, right? It's been, you know, detecting the intruder, removing them, patching the vulnerability, and preparing for the next attack. You know, this is really taking a new look at how do you systematically dismantle the organization, dismantle the actual threat actors out there, figure out the people, the money, the infrastructure, so that you're not allowing the hackers to come back. And it's from a nuanced standpoint, this is really about making this more operational, right? Because the government, right, the FBI has tremendous authorities to do this type of activity and investigate cyber crimes and prosecute cyber crimes. But the private sector has the technology, the telemetry, right, the visibility into what happens in their networks. And that's the data. That's that critical data that the FBI needs to do to either dismantle or to prosecute. And so it's new in the fact that it's taking these capabilities and it's looking at it from a different perspective. It's literally bringing in the private sector, which the FBI has not ever done before, right? The private sector has been kind of at arm's length. The FBI will collect information from them, but not give a whole lot back. And so these are some of the newest aspects of how you build a disruption program.
1: It sounds like it's also a mindset shift from defending and responding to anticipating and disrupting. How hard is that going to be for the average FBI investigator?
0: So the FBI, as a former agent, right, former FBI CIO, right, I look at this from like a couple of different lenses. The agents are going to love it, right, because the agents are absolutely going to love and have been asking for this for years, right? Let's be more aggressive. Let's be more proactive. It's not just let's, you know, investigate and try to, you know, prosecute. The problem with that, you know, previous strategy is that you're very rarely ever going to get your hands on, right, the guy who's sitting in Moscow or Tehran or Pyongyang, right? You're never going to get your hands on them. So the attribution piece of actually trying to attribute cyber crimes and cyber attacks to someone sitting behind a keyboard, you know, in Moscow, yes, the FBI has the ability to do it, but you don't have the ability to get your hands on them. And so you end up being able to investigate it, you attribute it, and the victim just goes on being a victim, and the FBI can't get their hands on them. Moving this to a disruption campaign, right, is really allowing the FBI to take active steps. Agents will love it.
1: You mentioned responding to the victim here, and I think that's something that's really different in this strategy. It spends almost as much time on victim support and the partnerships you mentioned as it does on disruption. Why are those themes so prominent now in this version of the strategy?
0: Well, so the FBI has learned from all of the years of us investigating these types of cases. And now that, right, I'm in the private sector, right, I'm having those same conversations with boards of directors and CEOs, and certainly my FBI counterparts that are still working cases. The FBI has to evolve in this strategy, and it has to take the private sector along with them, because it is a joint operation. Because the FBI, while again they have the ability to investigate it, they don't have the data. And so the FBI has understood that you have to bring along the private sector. You need to understand what their issues are, because they have the data, they have the telemetry, they have the logs, all of that data for the FBI to be able to either do the disruption or do the prosecution. And so they have to understand that. And I think they do. One of the criticisms of the private sector over the years has been the fact that the FBI will take the information from them. They'll take their logs, they'll take the telemetry in order to do the investigation, but they won't give a lot of any information back. And that has been a real problem, a real sticking point. And I think the FBI has learned that this has to be a joint venture.
1: James Turgle is Vice President of Global Cyber Risk at Optiv. You've also said that private sector organizations could find themselves in, and I quote, the blast radius of some of these disruption efforts. What do you mean by that? What are you actually concerned about?
0: Well, right. So the other side of me, right, the former FBI CIO, right, who was responsible for, you know, defending the FBI's, you know, networks globally. If you start taking, if FBI starts taking action, disruptive action against threat actors, nation states, proxies, whoever they are, right, chances are they'll start to attack FBI headquarters, but, you know, the FBI is ready for that. You're going to see a lot of private sector companies that are not ready for this, and so they would end up in the blast radius. Unfortunately, right, you've got, you know, thousands and thousands of companies out there, whether they're publicly traded or privately owned, right, their cyber acuity, their cyber hygiene, their networks are not mature yet. And so when the FBI starts to take this kind of disruptive action, you're going to see a blast radius. You're going to see the commercial entities out there that will start to get hit in retribution from the FBI's actions.
1: It sounds like you think that the strategy overall is moving in the right direction. What will you be watching then to see whether or not it's having the operational impact that the FBI expects?
0: Well, so, you know, we certainly see when there are prosecutions, right? The FBI does the investigation, the U.S. Attorney's Office does the prosecution, right? We see those in the news. I think what you're going to see, certainly from the private sector, is a discussion among chief information security officers, because, right, they're the ones on the front lines, right? They're the ones that are getting the brunt of this. You're going to see certainly discussion amongst them, right? And Optiv has probably 6,000 clients. And so we have a good cross section of what CISOs are doing out there and what they're talking about and what the issues that they're dealing with. And so, you know, to me, I want to see that conversation between the FBI, the flow of that operational intelligence going to the CISO, right? But I also want to see more CISOs out there that have a better relationship with their local FBI office. Because historically, right, there's been a number of CISOs and organizations, you know, whether it's public or private, that, right, they knew that they weren't going to get a lot of information from the FBI, even though the FBI would take the information. But if that's now a two-way street, you're going to see a tremendous increase in the number of, you know, CISOs that know their local FBI cyber squad leader, right? They're members of InfraGuard. They're members of DSAC and all of these other public-private partnership organizations that the FBI supports. That's when you're going to see real movement. And I think, you know, that those numbers alone, along with an increase in the disruptions and a lower number of actual victims, that's when we'll know.
1: James Turgle is Vice President of Global Cyber Risk at Optiv. Thanks so much for helping us fill in some of the blanks here. Really appreciate having you on today.
0: Love being here, Terry. Thanks for having me.
1: We'll post this interview at federalnewsnetwork.com/Federal Drive. 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Still to come, Congress may be in recess, but the unfinished business is piling up. But first, the QTFY hacking campaign has been running for years. Federal cyber strategy is adjusting to that new reality. 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
2: Today's federal newscast. Democrats want to make the retirement process easier on federal employees. A new bill in the House would require the Office of Personnel Management to provide missing records, correct errors, and offer benefits information to federal retirees seeking help. Feds who recently separated or retired would be able to submit requests for support for up to 4 years if the bill is enacted. Agencies are facing an ambitious push to reduce how long it takes to hire a federal employee. Federal News Network's Drew Friedman has more.
3: It should take agencies just about 66 days to issue a tentative job offer, another 2 days for the candidate to accept that offer, and then start the job 2 weeks later. That expected timeline would be far below the current government-wide time to hire, around 100 days. The new details on the Office of Personnel Management's 80-day time to hire goal come with some new strategies for agencies too. Those include using more shared certificates and communicating as early as possible with applicants. Drew Friedman, Federal News Network.
2: And General Dynamics IT is looking for a new leader. The company said on Friday that Amy Gilliland is no longer with the company. GDIT says Paul Nedzbala, a senior vice president and chief business officer, has been appointed as acting president of the company. Gilliland joined General Dynamics in 2005 and has served as president of GDIT since 2017. Find these stories and more at federalnewsnetwork.com. I'm Eric White.
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1: Welcome back to The Federal Drive with Terry Girton on Federal News Network. The newly exposed QTFY campaign shows how persistent some cyber threats have become. After years of intrusions targeting government systems and critical infrastructure, cybersecurity leaders are putting greater emphasis on resilience and continuity alongside prevention. Here to discuss the implications is retired FBI Special Agent and retired U.S. Navy Commander Rich Kolko. Richard, it's great to have you back on the Federal Drive. Thanks for joining me.
11: It's great to be back. I enjoyed being part of the show.
1: The Justice Department is now describing years of Chinese intrusions affecting government agencies, critical infrastructure, and private sector targets. You've been watching this for a while. At this point, what kind of conclusions should we be drawing about these campaigns despite years of federal cybersecurity investment?
11: Well, I think we can be looking at this as the trouble that's just not going to go away. We've all heard the same phrase for years that we're playing catch up every time on these cyber threat actors. And there's not going to end. We don't have the ability, capability, funding, personnel to find and defeat all of these opportunities, certainly at the government level. And that's why there's so much responsibility among private corporations, citizens, anybody with a computer or a device has a responsibility to help keep their device safe for their own purposes, but in reality for the government as well.
1: When you see an operation like this, this QTFY, what are the attackers really going after?
11: Well, they've been around now, I believe, since 2018. So it sounds like old school as far as cyber actors are concerned. They're doing a couple different things. They're trying to infiltrate into our multiple computer systems throughout multiple important government agencies. And they're doing it in an interesting way. There is a cyber task force run by the government, you can see an actual real-time threat indicator. And you see where some of these attempted hacks and attacks are coming from overseas. Well, in reality, if that happens, if we can see an attack coming from China, there are entities in the U.S. government that can quickly put a stop to that. But what they're doing here is they're kind of trying to go around the corner. They're infiltrating into smaller systems throughout the country so it doesn't appear that it's coming from China or from QTFY or from wherever. So the problem is they're embedded in local different networks, home computers, companies, in the federal government, harder to detect, harder to recognize, and there's enough validity where they may look real. So that's certainly a problem. And this gives them a lot of advantages long term. It's kind of like having, think of an NFL football game where you've got the other team's playbook. Okay, they're able to look and see what some of our, what NASA, what the Federal Reserve, what DOJ, what are they doing? What are they looking at? So they've got a heads up. You know, even something as simple as where they're preparing a secretary to go up on the hill and testify. They could get access to some of that testimony in advance. They could know what policies the U.S. is working on in advance. So that having that playbook distinctly gives them an advantage, and our people have to be ready to defend against that.
1: One of the things we hear in the conversation around post-quantum cryptography is that even encrypted information is not safe from these kinds of attacks because they can exfiltrate it and decrypt it later. Is that maybe some of what's happening here as well?
11: I think that's certainly a possibility. They've got time. It's not so much critical. I think one of the other important things that they're doing here is once they're embedded in here, we've heard about the, you know, the critical infrastructures of the United States, whether it's banking, water, energy, internet. I think there's 16 different infrastructure critical ones. If they're able to embed in some of these, if someday there is an actual conflict between the U.S. and, in this case, China, some of what they put in place, they could cause harm on those infrastructure because they've got the resources in place. Could they affect our water? Could they affect our finances? Could they affect our energy? They possibly could. What a, unfortunately, I hate to say it, what a tremendous asset for them in an actual conflict where it's not just the site of the conflict, wherever that might be, Taiwan or wherever the U.S. could come head-to-head with China, but they could be causing problems back here in the States, and that would detract from everything else that the U.S. has to do to address those issues. We've seen some recent issues with getting into water systems around the country. So it is possible to do. It's a problem.
1: Richard Kolko is a retired U.S. Navy commander, Navy pilot, and retired FBI special agent. So, Richard, you mentioned critical infrastructure, and the Trump administration's recent cybersecurity and national security documents place a lot of emphasis on defending critical infrastructure and disrupting attackers. Given what you're seeing here, is what's in those strategies sufficient, responsive, or even relevant?
11: It's absolutely relevant, and while the current administration has certainly prioritized this, they're not the first ones to do this. This goes back several administrations where these critical infrastructures have been identified, recognized as critical, obviously, to keeping the U.S. Operating in the way it is. So whether NSA, FBI, CISA, other organizations, DHS, many organizations have been working to protect these critical infrastructures from these cyber attacks. So we've got the potential for physical attacks, which has always been there, some sort of terrorist attack physically, but certainly in reality, in many ways smaller. I mean, if they attack one facility, that's a problem. But if they attack all the facilities via cyber, which they may have the capability of, maybe not today, but certainly in the future they could. So yes, prioritizing how to protect those multiple critical infrastructures has to remain at the highest possible level for the U.S. government.
1: A lot of cyber discussions in small organizations or local operations like water treatment plants still revolve around keeping the bad guys out, protecting the cyber border, if you will. It sounds maybe like that ship has sailed. How can folks think differently then about operating through attack if it's too late to try to keep them out?
11: Well, if you look at a joint terrorism task force, and I served on one in the FBI for several years, that's mostly government people sitting in the space doing those counterterrorism investigations. But when you talk about cyber investigations and cyber task forces, what's interesting and unique is now they're bringing in the companies. They're giving members of these companies clearances. They're sitting in FBI space. They know the same information the FBI knows, and the FBI knows what some of these companies and critical infrastructures know. And by them working together, they can help build up that fence, as you called it, to help protect from some of these hackers or intruders trying to get into the system. Not perfect. And again, as I mentioned earlier, the problem is it's always with these guys playing catch up. They're always, you know, three steps ahead. And so the U.S. government always has to work very hard to try and stay caught up to them.
1: Is one of the ways to avoid the catch-up game thinking more about just resilience? If you know that they're already going to be there, can you focus your planning on how to operate in the event of an attack, operating through an attack?
11: Oh, absolutely they can, but the trick there is it's expensive. And a lot of organizations or private companies are often, I hate to say this, they're hoping it happens to the other guy and not to them. So they don't want to spend as much money as they can or should on some of the defensive measures that are necessary. So, you know, putting up those cyber fences or actual fences to protect physical locations, a lot of times that falls by the wayside. And whether it's a bank or an ISP or a water treatment facility in the middle of the country, they're thinking it's going to be somebody else. So they may not always spend the dollars that are necessary, and you can't force them to. It's just difficult.
1: Well, there's an expression I'm sure you're familiar with. Hope is not a method. So if you're trying to focus on a method here, if you're a federal CIO or a CISO, where would you place your next dollar? Would you put it on preventing intrusion, detection, or recovery?
11: Oh, boy, that's a great one. I think preventing intrusion is great, but detection is a big problem right now. As we just saw with this Chinese cyber hack, it's been going on for years. It took years to detect what was occurring. So once I guess you have to do it in order. If you can detect it, well, you know, you can try and do something to mitigate it. But if you can recognize it before it happens, you can, you know, hopefully stop it, you know, earlier in the cycle. All problematic. I think it's like kind of like the intelligence circle. You've got to do all of them at the same time in order to be effective. And a lot of that just comes up to strengthening these partnerships. I think they've gone a long way with doing that over the last 10 years. FBI, DHS, NSA, they have these partnerships with these not just government organizations, but private companies. And that is critical. And they're building capabilities not only inside the government, but inside these organizations, sharing the information, sharing the intelligence, sharing the threats. And it's all part of the game. And it's a game that's not going to stop. And we need to make sure we have the right people in place. And as you know, there's been probably a reduction of personnel across some of the government entities. That's caused a problem. And of course, everybody who works in the cyber industry on the government side thinks that, hey, I can jump over to some of these private companies and double my salary. So that's a concern as well.
1: Lot to watch here. Richard Kolko is a retired U.S. Navy commander, Navy pilot, and retired FBI special agent. Thanks so much for joining me today.
11: My pleasure.
1: 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Coming up next, Congress may be in recess, but the unfinished business is piling up. 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
2: Today's federal newscast. The Marine Corps has surpassed its recruiting goals for fiscal 2026. The service brought in 31,250 enlisted Marines, 1,672 officers, and 3,503 prior service reserve Marines. The Corps acknowledges that recruiting is still challenging, but said that fiscal 2026 was the most favorable in the past 5 years. The White House is standing up a new task force to coordinate federal efforts to manage artificial intelligence. Federal News Network's Jason Miller tells us more.
12: Jay Clayton, the Director of National Intelligence, is leading the Super Intelligence Task Force that will work with consumers, public interest groups, and companies to further develop and apply AI tools. President Donald Trump says the Super Intelligence Task Force also includes Scott Cooper, the director of OPM, Andrew Ferguson, the chairman of the Federal Trade Commission, and Emil Michael, the DOD Chief Technology Officer. The creation of the task force comes 6 days after the president signed an executive order rebranding AI as SI and telling agencies to use superintelligence in all official correspondence. Jason Miller, Federal News Network.
2: And the Space Development Agency is launching its next batch of satellites that will be part of the proliferated warfighter space architecture. A SpaceX rocket will launch 21 Tranche 1 data transport satellites on October 5th from Vandenberg Space Force Base in California. There are 63 Tranche 1 data transport satellites already in low Earth orbit. Find these stories and more at federalnewsnetwork.com. I'm Eric White.
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0: Welcome back to The Federal Drive with Terry Girton on Federal News Network. Washington is entering a holding pattern until after the midterm elections, but the agenda lawmakers leave behind is far from settled. Several major policy debates and unfinished legislative priorities will be waiting when Congress returns in November. We get the latest from Mitchell Miller, Capitol Hill correspondent for WTOP. Mitchell, great to have you on. Thanks for joining me.
1: Great to be here.
0: And happy fiscal new year as the calendar turns over to October. We're in 2027.
1: For those who celebrate.
0: At least this year we are not in a shutdown, but neither are we in a fully funded status. And now the Senate has left town, so it's quiet up there on the Hill, but the conversations around resources have not stopped. Let's talk about pocket rescissions. The White House submitted almost $1 billion worth of pocket rescissions. They notified Congress saying Congress left town without taking any action. What findings do you draw from that?
1: Well, the pocket rescission, the echoes of that are still going through the halls of Congress here. It came right before the October 1st start of the fiscal year, of course, because that's by definition what a pocket rescission does. And it canceled more than $800 million in congressionally approved spending. Democrats immediately set up warning flares, calling the move illegal. And cases are now actually stacking up in federal courts across the country, challenging this on various grounds. The top Democratic appropriator, Washington State Senator Patty Murray, along with Oregon Senator Jeff Merkley, they tried to pass a bill by unanimous consent before the Senate left to block the Trump administration from cutting money for programs through this pocket rescission. They include immigrant service programs, protecting civil rights for minority groups, climate change. The administration argues that these are all wastes of money. But Wisconsin Republican Senator Ron Johnson objected, so that did not go through. And this is another effort by the administration to test the Impoundment Control Act, which states that Congress has to approve requests for rescissions. Now, in the great scheme of things, of course, $810 million may not seem like a lot, but this, it really goes to the heart of this battle over whether or not Congress is really relevant anymore. And the administration is again employing this pocket rescission, as we know they did last year. Essentially, it freezes the money until the spending deadline passes, and then Congress doesn't have time to spend it. So you'll remember this was done last year to eliminate more than $4 billion in foreign aid. Now, the Supreme Court upheld that decision based largely on the president's authority to oversee foreign affairs. We'll have to see how the courts sort out all the battles that are ongoing right now.
0: Well, speaking of relevance, GAO has been pretty quiet on this topic for a while, but they just issued another finding that the administration has violated the Impoundment Control Act. How is that fitting in?
1: Well, I think it's just going to be another challenge. And the problem for the opponents of these pocket rescissions is they take the issues take up so much time to go through in the courts that the administration says, just fine. Okay, we'll let you challenge it. But the administration has made it pretty clear that they are going to challenge the Impoundment Control Act time and time again, even though officially, as you say, the GAO really says that this is not legal. But as we know, the administration has found a lot of ways to get around a variety of laws and guidelines in connection with federal spending.
0: Well, we'll see how that conversation goes when everybody's back in town in November. But let's talk about what they did get done before they left. The Senate did confirm Keith Sonderling as Labor Secretary. What does that mean for programs at the Department of Labor?
1: Well, I think it's actually a positive thing for a lot of, at least a lot of lawmakers feel that way. I mean, Sonderling is one of the least controversial nominees that the administration put up. He's worked within the Department of Labor for quite a while. He's well known to members of Congress. So I don't think that a lot of members of Congress are too concerned about when he gets in, at least on the Democratic side. Of course, they'll be looking for areas where there are no doubt going to be more cuts within the Labor Department. But this was literally the last thing that the Senate did, was approve his nomination right before they left. And it does show that there was a feeling that, okay, we can't just kick this into the lame duck session like everything else seems to be right now. So that was one final thing that they did in connection with confirmations that a lot of lawmakers felt pretty good about.
0: Mitchell Miller is Capitol Hill correspondent for WTOP. Well, Mitchell, let's talk about those things they did kick to the lame duck. The Senate took a lot of votes last Wednesday and didn't pass very many things. So where do issues like permitting and data centers and stock trading, where do those wind up?
1: Well, I think the one that we're going to be looking for more progress on is permitting, which may seem a little bit obscure to some people, but it's a huge issue here on Capitol Hill, as you well know. They've been trying for months, if not years, to try to get to some agreement where they can cut a lot of red tape in connection with these energy programs and various startups to get this moving. And they finally reached an agreement right before they left. They did not have enough time, of course, to vote on this. So I think that's something to look for in the lame duck. And then the other bills, some of them were arguably messaging bills, certainly on the data centers. I think we're going to hear a lot more about data centers as we move forward with this Congress and the next Congress. But they voted down the Ratepayer Protection Act. And what was interesting about that is it got almost unanimous approval in the House, 417-3. And so the Senate said, okay, well, Senate Republicans said, okay, well, we'll try to get this passed real quickly before the midterm election break. They gave it to John Husted, the Ohio senator who's in a tough re-election battle with Sherrod Brown, and he tried to get it passed, but it did not go through. So even though that did not pass, Democrats said it didn't go far enough. I think we're going to see more about that moving forward. And then they also tried to pass an insider stock trading bill that would basically create new guidelines for lawmakers and their families in connection with stocks, but it was also linked to a new voter ID provision. And of course, Democrats have been fighting that all along, so that did not pass. So as far as overall, I think we're going to be looking at a stopgap measure that, you know, expires on December 11th, and then I can go through a whole list of other things that Congress is going to have to address in that legislative pileup as we get closer to the end of the year.
0: That's right. Well, at the top of that pileup list, we hope, is appropriations, but they also still have to tackle FISA. AI is on the list. How in the world are they going to prioritize their time?
1: For me, it looks like the Senate basically said, oh, we didn't get all the dishes cleaned up, so there's a lot of dirty dishes back here in the sink of the Senate, because they have a lot to do. And it seemed like that was the go-to statement whenever a lawmaker was asked about, what about this issue or that issue? And they said, oh, we'll deal with that during the lame duck. But here's just a few of the things that they have to deal with. As you mentioned, the appropriations, they are nowhere close to where they need to be in connection with that. FISA expired this summer, Section 702, the warrantless surveillance tool. That has not gone anywhere. The NDAA for the coming year has not been approved. The National Defense Authorization Act. I do think that that will eventually get approved no matter what happens with the elections, because, as you know, it's been enacted for 65 years in a row. But it really has been complicated by the war with Iran. Democrats have said, we're not going to approve this in the Senate until we get some kind of confirmation from the White House that we are relevant in connection with where we're going with the war with Iran. So that is something to watch as well. But I think all of this, of course, is going to be complicated by who controls Congress when we get back. And that can really complicate appropriations, as you well know. The conventional thinking right now is that the House will be retaken by the Democrats, although House Speaker Mike Johnson has repeatedly said he's going to make a historic move and actually get the Republicans back. And then the Senate is still just a flip of the coin right now. It could go either way. Right now, it's looking fairly good for the Democrats, but right now, I don't think that they can say that they are going to retake the Senate, and that will have huge implications as we move forward into the next Congress.
0: Mitchell Miller is Capitol Hill correspondent for WTOP. Mitchell, thanks so much for joining me.
1: You bet.
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1: I'm Dave Winnergren, CEO of ACT-IAC, and I'm delighted to be the host of Accelerating Government with ACT-IAC, where every episode you'll learn about the hot topics and top issues affecting the federal technology market and hear valuable insights from senior government and industry leaders. 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
4: From ABC News, I'm Chuck Sievertson. The U.S. Air Force is moving all of its bombers away from a base in southern England that may have been the target of a terrorist plot. U.S. commanders were alarmed about the possible Iran-backed plot. Just last week, the U.K. foiled an alleged terror plot near the base. ABC's Allison Kosick.
5: President Trump this weekend said he's in the process of deciding whether to resume bombing Iran, with peace talks apparently stalled and more sailors and Marines on their way to the Middle East.
4: President Trump this week travels for more rallies today to Grand Island, Nebraska, to try to boost Republican candidates in unusually tight races or who are behind. Records reviews by ABC News suggest some of the frat brothers at Cornell, the center of rape allegations, tried to contain those claims. Students who spoke to school officials say the fraternity was in what they called damage control. ABC's Sophie Flay.
6: The lawyer for the woman at the center of the Cornell University fraternity rape investigation says his client is receiving threats, demanding she drop her civil lawsuit against the school.
7: She's received multiple threats, and women who aren't even Jane Doe have received threats.
6: He says at least three other women wrongly identified as his client have also been threatened.
4: Russian officials say everything's under control after a death of a worker at a medical research lab in Siberia from pneumonic plague. ABC's Shannon Kingston in Washington.
8: The State Department says it is closely monitoring the situation, but that many details have not yet been confirmed. The department is publicly urging Russian authorities to share information about the incident quickly and openly.
4: Supreme Court opens its new term today with a case on whether local governments can sue energy companies for money damages over climate change damage. And the Nobel Prize in Medicine this morning awarded to three researchers for their work in helping scientists study the mechanisms in the brain that turn off various activity. You're listening to ABC News.
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11: These statements have not been evaluated by the FDA. This product is not intended to diagnose, treat, cure, or prevent any disease.
4: New details about the arrest of a U.S. Marine accused of killing a Japanese woman in Okinawa, Japan. ABC's Hannah Batal.
14: The Japanese Broadcasting Corporation reports a cord-like object was still wrapped around the victim's neck when her body was found. Authorities say they have video of 20-year-old Lance Corporal Devin Ballard and the victim entering a hotel together and video of Ballard leaving with her belongings. He denies involvement.
4: There have been similar cases involving U.S. Marines in Okinawa in the past, prompting protests. The Federal Reserve's attitude on interest rates is what investors will be looking for this week as the Fed releases minutes from its September meeting Wednesday. ABC's Dave Packer.
15: Earlier in the week, a report on the services sector could offer a fresh reading on business activity, employment, and inflation pressures. And then on Friday, the preliminary University of Michigan Consumer Sentiment Index will release its fresh reading, showcasing real-time inflation expectations and household confidence.
4: Some impressive views available at the Sky's Clear, where you are. Early tomorrow, around 4 a.m., Jupiter will be eclipsed by the moon, the third such occurrence since 1889. And all this month, astronomers say you can have one of the best looks at Saturn, rising in the east after sunset and setting in the west just before dawn. The pink cockatoo, an Australian bird, has won out over the kangaroo, the koala, and the bin chicken to become the emblem of the 2032 Olympics and Paralympics in Brisbane. Chuck Sievertson, ABC News.
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16: Federal newscast. Democrats want to make the retirement process easier on federal employees. A new bill in the House would require the Office of Personnel Management to provide missing records, correct errors, and offer benefits information to federal retirees seeking help. Feds who recently separated or retired would be able to submit requests for support for up to 4 years if the bill is enacted. Agencies are facing an ambitious push to reduce how long it takes to hire a federal employee. Federal News Network's Drew Friedman has more.
17: It should take agencies just about 66 days to issue a tentative job offer, another 2 days for the candidate to accept that offer, and then start the job 2 weeks later. That expected timeline would be far below the current government-wide time to hire, around 100 days. The new details on the Office of Personnel Management's 80-day time to hire goal come with some new strategies for agencies too. Those include using more shared certificates and communicating as early as possible with applicants. Drew Friedman, Federal News Network.
16: And General Dynamics IT is looking for a new leader. The company said on Friday that Amy Gilliland is no longer with the company. GDIT says Paul Nedzbala, a senior vice president and chief business officer, has been appointed as acting president of the company. Gilliland joined General Dynamics in 2005 and has served as president of GDIT since 2017. Find these stories and more at federalnewsnetwork.com. I'm Eric White.
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20: Welcome to the Federal Drive on Federal News Network. It's Monday, October 5th. I'm your host, Terry Gerton, and I'm glad you're here. Coming up on this hour of the Federal Drive, the FBI wants to disrupt cyber threats before they become cyber incidents. Plus, the QTFY hacking campaign has been running for years. Federal cyber strategy is adjusting to that reality. Those stories and much more ahead during this hour of the Federal Drive. We begin with this. Most federal employees will no longer be able to receive the highest performance ratings. That's as the Office of Personnel Management moves forward with major overhauls of the government's performance review system. Here with the latest is Federal News Network's Drew Friedman. Drew, thanks for joining me.
17: Happy to be here, Terry.
20: We are right at the beginning of the performance management cycle, so this timing is perfect. What are the caps that OPM is putting out for this performance review cycle?
17: For this upcoming year, OPM is requiring all agencies to set a 40% agency-wide limit on how many employees can receive either one of the two highest rating levels of the performance system. That cap applies also not only to general schedule employees, but also to those in the senior executive service and senior professional employees. On the other end of the scale, there's no limits on how many employees can receive lower performance ratings at levels between levels 1 and 3. OPM gave some more details about this limitation in some guidance to agencies, where they said that 40% limit is a ceiling, but not necessarily a target, and that agencies should just be calibrating those ratings based on you know, the actual performance of employees. Of course, this comes after OPM had a final rule over the summer that set out the process for capping those high-level performance ratings. So now we're seeing this all come to fruition, and this is the first performance cycle that we're actually going to see this fully playing out.
20: Well, you're right. OPM has been releasing these bits of guidance kind of in a trickle over the last several months. As you pull them all together now, what are you seeing as the reactions to the changes?
17: There are absolutely concerns, especially from federal unions, which have historically been involved to some extent in the performance review cycle. If employees, for example, feel that they were rated unfairly, now those grievance and arbitration procedures are no longer possible for federal unions to partake in. So there have been some critiques of OPM's performance review system and the changes they're making overall, concerns about how this could impact the morale of employees, their productivity, retention, teamwork across different parts of an agency. Some say it could lead to unfair comparisons between employees, maybe some subjectivity or bias. So there's a lot of, you know, question marks of how this is going to play out. And there's also, you know, it ties in as well with another final rule from OPM, which emphasizes or prioritizes employee performance during a RIF, so when you decide who to keep or who to get rid of during that process. So there's, you know, a question there as well about how the new performance rating system could, you know, potentially create more subjectivity or bias. And at the same time, that could bleed into who is retained or who is removed if an agency does undertake a RIF. So a lot of questions here about how things are going to shake out.
20: At the same time, OPM is also changing guidance about bonuses and awards, which are dependent on those performance ratings. So what should feds expect to see as this all flows through?
17: The way that OPM has been putting this part of the changes is that they believe that having a smaller pool of employees who are rated as high performers means that there can be larger bonuses or awards for those at the top. They say that by, you know, creating more differentiation there, that employees who are rated at, for example, a level 3 might be then more motivated to try to get a higher performance rating the following year. OPM in its guidance gave some more details about, you know, wanting at least 60% of all an entire bonus pool to go only to those top two levels of performance ratings and employees who receive those. If there's budget limitations, OPM said, again, prioritize those top two levels and maybe offer non-monetary awards to a level 3 employee, such as, you know, time off, for instance. They're also authorizing agencies to give larger awards of up to $25,000 to really high-performing employees without needing to go to OPM for approval. So there seems to be overall just this emphasis on, you know, providing more awards and incentives to those who are performing well. And then by extension, I think at least OPM's hope is that that will, you know, make employees who end up receiving lower ratings try to work.
20: It seems like there will be a lot to evaluate after the fact to see if all of these theories of change hold. But in the meantime, as we start this cycle, there are a lot of legal challenges that these rules are facing. So how do we manage the process when much of it is still kind of up in the air, or at least up in the courts?
17: It seems like right now agencies will just be continuing to move forward with this. There are legal challenges, absolutely, but there's no any sort of preliminary injunction or any sort of court order that's stopping this from taking place, at least at the moment. But there is a lawsuit that comes from federal unions and led by the American Federation of Government Employees. And they're suing over this new performance management system, saying that it violates the Civil Service Reform Act and that OPM doesn't have statutory authority to make such significant changes to that process. They're worried also about just the use of what's called a forced distribution system where you're capping how many employees can receive those high performance ratings. So, you know, I think there are a lot of concerns. We might see some updates on, about that lawsuit. But after they requested a preliminary injunction in August, we haven't seen much move forward since then. It's possible something could happen during this performance cycle, but for now, agencies are just seeming to move forward with this.
20: Are you seeing any differences in the way agencies are moving forward? Are some folks on the outer edges and some more conventional?
17: Well, as a sort of case study, we can look at the Department of Homeland Security. We've gotten a lot of details about how they are reshaping their performance management system in line with OPM's new expectations and requirements. All DHS employees had a deadline of September 30th, so just a couple of days ago, to fill out a self-assessment, which would be used in their performance evaluation this year. Interestingly, that self-assessment did have a question on it, asking employees how to describe how their work is advancing the Trump administration's priorities. So similar to where we're seeing another lawsuit on the hiring end of things, that's a similar question there for active federal employees to answer, at least at DHS. But an OPM spokesperson did confirm that that question about administration priorities does come from OPM's own regulations and guidance. So it's expected that all agencies will more or less have something similar listed in their evaluations there. You know, the actual wording and the actual process may differ agency to agency, but we are seeing for sure a lot of these broader expectations, broader requirements from OPM trickling down into essentially all agencies here.
20: Well, I'm sure we will hear more over the next couple of months as this process continues.
17: Absolutely. We'll be following this very closely, I'm sure.
20: It's Federal News Network's Drew Friedman, and you can find Drew's full story at federalnewsnetwork.com. Up next, the FBI wants to disrupt cyber threats before they become cyber incidents. This is The Federal Drive with Terry Girton on Federal News Network.
16: On today's Federal Newscast, the Marine Corps has surpassed its recruiting goals for fiscal 2026. The service brought in 31,250 enlisted Marines, 1,672 officers, and 3,503 prior service reserve Marines. The Corps acknowledges that recruiting is still challenging, but said that fiscal 2026 was the most favorable in the past 5 years. The White House is standing up a new task force to

0: Jason Miller, Federal News Network.
1: And the Space Development Agency is launching its next batch of satellites that will be part of the proliferated warfighter space architecture. A SpaceX rocket will launch 21 Tranche 1 data transport satellites on October 5th from Vandenberg Space Force Base in California. There are 63 Tranche 1 data transport satellites already in low Earth orbit. Find these stories and more at federalnewsnetwork.com. I'm Eric White.
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10: Welcome back to The Federal Drive with Terry Girton on Federal News Network. A new FBI cyber strategy calls for a more aggressive approach to disrupting hostile cyber actors, while also strengthening support for victims and partners. The Bureau hopes to stop more threats before they reach their targets, but success will depend on how those efforts actually work in practice. Joining me now is James Turgle, Vice President of Global Cyber Risk at Optiv. James, it is great to have you back on the show. Thanks for joining me.
11: Thanks for having me.
10: We're going to talk about the FBI's new first bureau-wide public cyber strategy. It's got some different principles here built around disrupting adversaries, supporting victims, strengthening partnerships, and building capabilities. When you look at it based on your experience with the FBI, what do you find here that's actually new?
11: So the CAIR strategy, I think, has new nuances to our FBI's existing strategy, right? So I started working cyber in 2002 when the FBI started its cyber journey in the cyber division. I created a cyber task force back in Cincinnati in 2002. So the strategy has kind of grown up over the ages, but that strategy originally and kind of for decades has been, you know, built around defending the castle, right? It's been, you know, detecting the intruder, removing them, patching the vulnerability and preparing for the next attack. You know, this is really taking a new look at how do you systematically dismantle the organization, dismantle the actual threat actors out there, figure out the people, the money, the infrastructure.

0: structure so that you're not allowing the hackers to come back. And it's from a nuanced standpoint, this is really about making this more operational, right? Because the government, right, the FBI has tremendous authorities to do this type of activity and investigate cyber crimes and prosecute cyber crimes. But the private sector has the technology, the telemetry, right, the visibility into what happens in their networks. And that's the data. That's that critical data that the FBI needs to do, to either dismantle or to prosecute. And so it's new in the fact that it's taking these capabilities and it's looking at it from a different perspective. It's literally bringing in the private sector, which the FBI has not ever done before, right? The private sector has been kind of at arm's length. The FBI will collect information from them, but not give a whole lot back. And so these are some of the newest aspects of how you build a disruption program.
1: It sounds like it's also a mindset shift from defending and responding to anticipating and disrupting. How hard is that going to be for the average FBI investigator?
0: So the FBI, as a former agent, right, former FBI CIO, right, I look at this from like a couple of different lenses. The agents are going to love it, right, because the agents are absolutely going to love and have been asking for this for years, right? Let's be more aggressive. Let's be more proactive. It's not just let's, you know, investigate and try to, you know, prosecute. The problem with that, you know, previous strategy is that you're very rarely ever going to get your hands on, right, the guy who's sitting in Moscow or Tehran or Pyongyang, right? You're never going to get your hands on them. So the attribution piece of actually trying to attribute cyber crimes and cyber attacks to someone sitting behind a keyboard, you know, in Moscow, yes, the FBI has the ability to do it, but you don't have the ability to get your hands on them. And so you end up being able to investigate it, you attribute it, and the victim just goes on being a victim, and the FBI can't get their hands on them. Moving this to a disruption campaign, right, is really allowing the FBI to take active steps. Agents will love it.
1: You mentioned responding to the victim here, and I think that's something that's really different in this strategy. It spends almost as much time on victim support and the partnerships you mentioned as it does on disruption. Why are those themes so prominent now in this version of the strategy?
0: Well, so the FBI has learned from all of the years of us investigating these types of cases. And now that, right, I'm in the private sector, right, I'm having those same conversations with boards of directors and CEOs, and certainly my FBI counterparts that are still working cases. The FBI has to evolve in this strategy, and it has to take the private sector along with them, because it is a joint operation. Because the FBI, while again they have the ability to investigate it, they don't have the data. And so the FBI has understood that you have to bring along the private sector. You need to understand what their issues are, because they have the data, they have the telemetry, they have the logs, all of that data for the FBI to be able to either do the disruption or do the prosecution. And so they have to understand that. And I think they do. One of the criticisms of the private sector over the years has been the fact that the FBI will take the information from them. They'll take their logs. They'll take the telemetry in order to do the investigation, but they won't give a lot of any information back. And that has been a real problem, a real sticking point. And I think the FBI has learned that this has to be a joint venture.
1: James Turgle is Vice President of Global Cyber Risk at Optiv. You've also said that private sector organizations could find themselves in, and I quote, the blast radius of some of these disruption efforts. What do you mean by that? What are you actually concerned about?
0: Well, right, so the other side of me, right, the former FBI CIO, right, who was responsible for, you know, defending the FBI's, you know, networks globally. If the FBI starts taking action, disruptive action against threat actors, nation states, proxies, whoever they are, right? Chances are they'll start to attack FBI headquarters, but you know, the FBI is ready for that. You're going to see a lot of private sector companies that are not ready for this. And so they would end up in the blast radius. Unfortunately, right? You've got, you know, thousands and thousands of companies out there, whether they're publicly traded or privately owned, right? Their cyber acuity, their cyber hygiene, their networks are not mature yet. And so when the FBI starts to take this kind of disruptive action, you're going to see a blast radius. You're going to see the commercial entities out there that will start to get hit in retribution from the FBI's actions.
1: It sounds like you think that the strategy overall is moving in the right direction. What will you be watching then to see whether or not it's having the operational impact that the FBI expects?
0: Well, so, you know, we certainly see when there are prosecutions, right? The FBI does the investigation. The U.S. Attorney's Office does the prosecution. All right, we see those in the news. I think what you're going to see, certainly from the private sector, is a discussion among chief information security officers, because, right, they're the ones on the front lines, right? They're the ones that are getting the brunt of this. You're going to see a certainly discussion amongst them. Right. And Optiv has probably 6,000 clients. And so we have a good cross section of what CISOs are doing out there and what they're talking about and what the issues that they're dealing with. And so, you know, to me, I want to see that conversation between the FBI, the flow of that operational intelligence going to the CISO. Right. But I also want to see more CISOs out there that have a better relationship with their local FBI office. Because historically, right, there's been a number of CISOs and organizations, you know, whether it's public or private, that, right, they knew that they weren't going to get a lot of information from the FBI, even though the FBI would take the information. But if that's now a two-way street, you're going to see a tremendous increase in the number of, CISOs that know their local FBI cyber squad leader, right? They're members of InfraGuard. They're members of DSAC and all of these other public-private partnership organizations that the FBI supports. That's when you're going to see real movement. And I think, you know, that those numbers alone, along with an increase in the disruptions and a lower number of actual victims, that's when we'll know.
1: James Turgel is Vice President of Global Cyber Risk at Optiv. Thanks so much for helping us fill in some of the blanks here. Really appreciate having you on today.
0: Love being here, Terry. Thanks for having me.
1: We'll post this interview at federalnewsnetwork.com/Federal Drive. 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Still to come, Congress may be in recess, but the unfinished business is piling up. But first, the QTFY hacking campaign has been running for years. Federal cyber strategy is adjusting to that new reality. 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
2: Today's federal newscast. Democrats want to make the retirement process easier on federal employees. A new bill in the House would require the Office of Personnel Management to provide missing records, correct errors, and offer benefits information to federal retirees seeking help. Feds who recently separated or retired would be able to submit requests for support for up to 4 years if the bill is enacted. Agencies are facing an ambitious push to reduce how long it takes to hire a federal employee. Federal News Network's Drew Friedman has more.
3: It should take agencies just about 66 days to issue a tentative job offer, another 2 days for the candidate to accept that offer, and then start the job 2 weeks later. That expected timeline would be far below the current government-wide time to hire, around 100 days. The new details on the Office of Personnel Management's 80-day time to hire goal come with some new strategies for agencies too. Those include using more shared certificates and communicating as early as possible with applicants. Drew Friedman, Federal News Network.
2: And General Dynamics IT is looking for a new leader. The company said on Friday that Amy Gilliland is no longer with the company. GDIT says Paul Nedzbala, a senior vice president and chief business officer, has been appointed as acting president of the company. Gilliland joined General Dynamics in 2005 and has served as president of GDIT since 2017. Find these stories and more at federalnewsnetwork.com. I'm Eric White.
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1: Welcome back to The Federal Drive with Terry Girton on Federal News Network. The newly exposed QTFY campaign shows how persistent some cyber threats have become. After years of intrusions targeting government systems and critical infrastructure, cybersecurity leaders are putting greater emphasis on resilience and continuity alongside prevention. Here to discuss the implications is retired FBI Special Agent and retired U.S. Navy Commander Rich Kolko. Richard, it's great to have you back on the Federal Drive. Thanks for joining me.
11: It's great to be back. I enjoyed being part of the show.
1: The Justice Department is now describing years of Chinese intrusions affecting government agencies, critical infrastructure, and private sector targets. You've been watching this for a while. At this point, what kind of conclusions should we be drawing about these campaigns despite years of federal cybersecurity investment?
11: Well, I think we can be looking at this as the trouble that's just not going to go away. We've all heard the same phrase for years that we're playing catch up every time on these cyber threat actors. And there's not going to end. We don't have the ability, capability, funding, personnel to find and defeat all of these opportunities, certainly at the government level. And that's why there's so much responsibility among private corporations, citizens, anybody with a computer or a device has a responsibility to help keep their device safe for their own purposes, but in reality for the government as well.
1: When you see an operation like this QTFY, what are the attackers really going after?
11: Well, they've been around now, I believe, since 2018. So it sounds like old school as far as cyber actors are concerned. They're doing a couple different things. They're trying to infiltrate into our multiple computer systems throughout multiple important government agencies. And they're doing it in an interesting way. There's a cyber task force run by the government, you can see an actual real-time threat indicator. And you see where some of these attempted hacks and attacks are coming from overseas. Well, in reality, if that happens, if we can see an attack coming from China, there are entities in the U.S. government that can quickly put a stop to that. But what they're doing here is they're kind of trying to go around the corner. They're infiltrating into smaller systems throughout the country so it doesn't appear that it's coming from China or from QTFY or from wherever. So the problem is they're embedded in local different networks, home computers, companies, in the federal government, harder to detect, harder to recognize, and there's enough validity where they may look real. So that's certainly a problem. And this gives them a lot of advantages long term. It's kind of like having, think of an NFL football game where you've got the other team's playbook. Okay, they're able to look and see what some of our, what NASA, what the Federal Reserve, what DOJ, what are they doing? What are they looking at? So they've got a heads up. You know, even something as simple as where they're preparing a secretary to go up on the Hill and testify. They could get access to some of that testimony in advance. They could know what policies the U.S. is working on in advance. So that having that playbook distinctly gives them an advantage, and our people have to be ready to defend against that.
1: One of the things we hear in the conversation around post-quantum cryptography is that even encrypted information is not safe from these kinds of attacks because they can exfiltrate it and decrypt it later. Is that maybe some of what's happening here as well?
11: I think that's certainly a possibility. They've got time. It's not so much critical. I think one of the other important things that they're doing here is once they're embedded in here, we've heard about the, you know, the critical infrastructures of the United States, whether it's banking, water, energy, internet. I think there's 16 different infrastructure critical ones. If they're able to embed in some of these, if someday there is an actual conflict between the U.S. and, in this case, China, some of what they put in place, they could cause harm on those infrastructure because they've got the resources in place. Could they affect our water? Could they affect our finances? Could they affect our energy? They possibly could. What a, unfortunately, I hate to say it, what a tremendous asset for them in an actual conflict where it's not just the site of the conflict, wherever that might be, Taiwan or wherever the U.S. could come head-to-head with China, but they could be causing problems back here in the States, and that would detract from everything else that the U.S. has to do to address those issues. We've seen some recent issues with getting into water systems around the country. So it is possible to do. It's a problem.
1: Richard Kolko is a retired U.S. Navy commander, Navy pilot, and retired FBI special agent. So, Richard, you mentioned critical infrastructure, and the Trump administration's recent cybersecurity and national security documents place a lot of emphasis on defending critical infrastructure and disrupting attackers. Given what you're seeing here, is what's in those strategies sufficient, responsive, or even relevant?
11: It's absolutely relevant, and while the current administration has certainly prioritized this, they're not the first ones to do this. This goes back several administrations where these critical infrastructures have been identified, recognized as critical, obviously, to keeping the U.S. Operating in the way it is. So whether NSA, FBI, CISA, other organizations, DHS, many organizations have been working to protect these critical infrastructures from these cyber attacks. So we've got the potential for physical attacks, which has always been there, some sort of terrorist attack physically, but certainly in reality, in many ways smaller. I mean, if they attack one facility, that's a problem. But if they attack all the facilities via cyber, which they may have the capability of, maybe not today, but certainly in the future they could. So yes, prioritizing how to protect those multiple critical infrastructures has to remain at the highest possible level for the U.S. government.
1: A lot of cyber discussions in small organizations or local operations like water treatment plants still revolve around keeping the bad guys out, protecting the cyber border, if you will. It sounds maybe like that ship has sailed. How can folks think differently then about operating through attack if it's too late to try to keep them out?
11: Well, if you look at a joint terrorism task force, and I served on one in the FBI for several years, that's mostly government people sitting in the space doing those counterterrorism investigations. But when you talk about cyber investigations and cyber task forces, what's interesting and unique is now they're bringing in the companies. They're giving members of these companies clearances. They're sitting in FBI space. They know the same information the FBI knows, and the FBI knows what some of these companies and critical infrastructures know. And by them working together, they can help build up that fence, as you called it, to help protect from some of these hackers or intruders trying to get into the system. Not perfect. And again, as I mentioned earlier, the problem is it's always with these guys playing catch up. They're always, you know, three steps ahead. And so the U.S. government always has to work very hard to try and stay caught up to them.
1: Is one of the ways to avoid the catch up game thinking more about just resilience? If you know that they're already going to be there, can you focus your planning on how to operate in the event of an attack, operating through an attack?
11: Oh, absolutely they can. But the trick there is it's expensive. And a lot of organizations or private companies are often, I hate to say this, they're hoping it happens to the other guy and not to them. So they don't want to spend as much money as they can or should on some of the defensive measures that are necessary. So, you know, putting up those cyber fences or actual fences to protect physical locations, a lot of times that falls by the wayside. And whether it's a bank or an ISP or a water treatment facility in the middle of the country, they're thinking it's going to be somebody else. So they may not always spend the dollars that are necessary, and you can't force them to. It's just difficult.
1: Well, there's an expression I'm sure you're familiar with. Hope is not a method. So if you're trying to focus on a method here, if you're a federal CIO or a CISO, where would you place your next dollar? Would you put it on preventing intrusion, detection, or recovery?
11: Oh, boy, that's a great one. I think preventing intrusion is great, but detection is a big problem right now. As we just saw with this Chinese cyber hack, it's been going on for years. It took years to detect what was occurring. So I guess you have to do it in order. If you can detect it, well, you know, you can try and do something to mitigate it. But if you can recognize it before it happens, you can, you know, hopefully stop it, you know, earlier in the cycle. All problematic. I think it's like kind of like the intelligence circle. You've got to do all of them at the same time in order to be effective. And a lot of that just comes up to strengthening these partnerships. I think they've gone a long way with doing that over the last 10 years. FBI, DHS, NSA, they have these partnerships with these not just government organizations, but private companies. And that is critical. And they're building capabilities not only inside the government, but inside these organizations, sharing the information, sharing the intelligence, sharing the threats. And it's all part of the game. And it's a game that's not going to stop. And we need to make sure we have the right people in place. And as you know, there's been probably a reduction of personnel across some of the government entities. That's caused a problem. And of course, everybody who works in the cyber industry on the government side thinks that, hey, I can jump over to some of these private companies and, you know, double my salary. So that's, you know, that's a concern as well.
1: A lot to watch here. Richard Kolko is a retired U.S. Navy commander, Navy pilot, and retired FBI special agent. Thanks so much for joining me today.
11: My pleasure.
1: 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Coming up next, Congress may be in recess, but the unfinished business is piling up. 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
2: Today's federal newscast. The Marine Corps has surpassed its recruiting goals for fiscal 2026. The service brought in 31,250 enlisted Marines, 1,672 officers, and 3,503 prior service reserve Marines. The Corps acknowledges that recruiting is still challenging, but said that fiscal 2026 was the most favorable in the past 5 years. The White House is standing up a new task force to coordinate federal efforts to manage artificial intelligence. Federal News Network's Jason Miller tells us more.
12: Jay Clayton, the Director of National Intelligence, is leading the Super Intelligence Task Force that will work with consumers, public interest groups, and companies to further develop and apply AI tools. President Donald Trump says the Super Intelligence Task Force also includes Scott Cooper, the Director of OPM, Andrew Ferguson, the chairman of the Federal Trade Commission, and Emil Michael, the DOD chief technology officer. The creation of the task force comes 6 days after the president signed an executive order rebranding AI as SI and telling agencies to use superintelligence in all official correspondence. Jason Miller, Federal News Network.
2: And the Space Development Agency is launching its next batch of satellites that will be part of the proliferated warfighter space architecture. A SpaceX rocket will launch 21 Tranche 1 data transport satellites on October 5th from Vandenberg Space Force Base in California. There are 63 Tranche 1 data transport satellites already in low Earth orbit. 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

0: Welcome back to The Federal Drive with Terry Girton on Federal News Network. Washington is entering a holding pattern until after the midterm elections, but the agenda lawmakers leave behind is far from settled. Several major policy debates and unfinished legislative priorities will be waiting when Congress returns in November. We get the latest from Mitchell Miller, Capitol Hill correspondent for WTOP. Mitchell, great to have you on. Thanks for joining me.
1: Great to be here.
0: And happy fiscal new year as the calendar turns over to October. We're in 2027.
1: For those who celebrate.
0: At least this year we are not in a shutdown, but neither are we in a fully funded status. And now the Senate has left town, so it's quiet up there on the Hill, but the conversations around resources have not stopped. Let's talk about pocket rescissions. The White House submitted almost $1 billion worth of pocket rescissions. They notified Congress saying Congress left town without taking any action. What findings do you draw from that?
1: Well, the pocket rescission, the echoes of that are still going through the halls of Congress here. It came right before the October 1st start of the fiscal year, of course, because that's by definition what a pocket rescission does. And it canceled more than $800 million in congressionally approved spending. Democrats immediately set up warning flares, calling the move illegal. And cases are now actually stacking up in federal courts across the country, challenging this on various grounds. The top Democratic appropriator, Washington State Senator Patty Murray, along with Oregon Senator Jeff Merkley, they tried to pass a bill by unanimous consent before the Senate left to block the Trump administration from cutting money for programs through this pocket rescission. They include immigrant service programs, protecting civil rights for minority groups, climate change. The administration argues that these are all wastes of money. But Wisconsin Republican Senator Ron Johnson objected, so that did not go through. And this is another effort by the administration to test the impoundment Control Act, which states that Congress has to approve requests for rescissions. Now, in the great scheme of things, of course, $810 million may not seem like a lot, but this, it really goes to the heart of this battle over whether or not Congress is really relevant anymore. And the administration is again employing this pocket rescission, as we know they did last year. Essentially, it freezes the money until the spending deadline passes, and then Congress doesn't have time to spend it. So you'll remember this was done last year to eliminate more than $4 billion in foreign aid. Now, the Supreme Court upheld that decision based largely on the president's authority to oversee foreign affairs. We'll have to see how the courts sort out all the battles that are ongoing right now.
0: Well, speaking of relevance, GAO has been pretty quiet on this topic for a while, but they just issued another finding that the administration has violated the Impoundment Control Act. How is that fitting in?
1: Well, I think it's just going to be another challenge. And the problem for the opponents of these pocket rescissions is they take the issues take up so much time to go through in the courts that the administration says just fine. Okay, we'll let you challenge it. But the administration has made it pretty clear that they are going to challenge the Impoundment Control Act time and time again, even though officially, as you say, the GAO really says that this is not legal. But as we know, the administration has found a lot of ways to get around a variety of laws and guidelines in connection with federal spending.
0: Well, we'll see how that conversation goes when everybody's back in town in November. But let's talk about what they did get done before they left. The Senate did confirm Keith Sonderling as Labor Secretary. What does that mean for programs at the Department of Labor?
1: Well, I think it's actually a positive thing for a lot of, at least a lot of lawmakers feel that way. I mean, Sonderling is one of the least controversial nominees that the administration put up. He's worked within the Department of Labor for quite a while. He's well known to members of Congress. So I don't think that a lot of members of Congress are too concerned about when he gets in, at least on the Democratic side. Of course, they'll be looking for areas where there are no doubt going to be more cuts within the Labor Department. But this was literally the last thing that the Senate did, was approve his nomination right before they left. And it does show that there was a feeling that, okay, we can't just kick this into the lame duck session like everything else seems to be right now. So that was one final thing that they did in connection with confirmations that a lot of lawmakers felt pretty good about.
0: Mitchell Miller is Capitol Hill correspondent for WTOP. Well, Mitchell, let's talk about those things they did kick to the lame duck. The Senate took a lot of votes last Wednesday and didn't pass very many things. So where do issues like permitting and data centers and stock trading, where do those wind up?
1: Well, I think the one that we're going to be looking for more progress on is permitting, which may seem a little bit obscure to some people, but it's a huge issue here on Capitol Hill, as you well know. They've been trying for months, if not years, to try to get to some agreement where they can cut a lot of red tape in connection with these energy programs and various startups to get this moving. And they finally reached an agreement right before they left. They did not have enough time, of course, to vote on this. So I think that's something to look for in the lame duck. And then the other bills, some of them were arguably messaging bills, certainly on the data centers. I think we're going to hear a lot more about data centers as we move forward with this Congress and the next Congress. But they voted down the Ratepayer Protection Act. And what was interesting about that is it got almost unanimous approval in the House, 417-3. And so the Senate said, okay, well, Senate Republicans said, okay, well, we'll try to get this passed real quickly before the midterm election break. They gave it to John Husted, the Ohio senator who's in a tough re-election battle with Sherrod Brown, and he tried to get it passed, but it did not go through. So even though that did not pass, Democrats said it didn't go far enough. I think we're going to see more about that moving forward. And then they also tried to pass an insider stock trading bill that would basically create new guidelines for lawmakers and their families in connection with stocks, but it was also linked to a new voter ID provision. And of course, Democrats have been fighting that all along, so that did not pass. So as far as overall, I think we're going to be looking at a stopgap measure that, you know, expires on December 11th, and then I can go through a whole list of other things that Congress is going to have to address in that legislative pileup as we get closer to the end of the year.
0: That's right. Well, at the top of that pileup list, we hope, is appropriations, but they also still have to tackle FISA. AI is on the list. How in the world are they going to prioritize their time?
1: For me, it looks like the Senate basically said, oh, we didn't get all the dishes cleaned up, so there's a lot of dirty dishes back here in the sink of the Senate, because they have a lot to do. And it seemed like that was the go-to statement whenever a lawmaker was asked about, what about this issue or that issue? And they said, oh, we'll deal with that during the lame duck. But here's just a few of the things that they have to deal with. As you mentioned, the appropriations, they are nowhere close to where they need to be in connection with that. FISA expired this summer, Section 702, the warrantless surveillance tool. That has not gone anywhere. The NDAA for the coming year has not been approved, the National Defense Authorization Act. I do think that that will eventually get approved no matter what happens with the elections, because, as you know, it's been enacted for 65 years in a row. But it really has been complicated by the war with Iran. Democrats have said, we're not going to approve this in the Senate until we get some kind of confirmation from the White House that we are relevant in connection with where we're going with the war with Iran. So that is something to watch as well. But I think all of this, of course, is going to be complicated by who controls Congress when we get back. And that can really complicate appropriations, as you well know. The conventional thinking right now is that the House will be retaken by the Democrats, although House Speaker Mike Johnson has repeatedly said he's going to make a historic move and actually get the Republicans back. And then the Senate is still just a flip of the coin right now. It could go either way. Right now, it's looking fairly good for the Democrats, but right now, I don't think that they can say that they are going to retake the Senate, and that will have huge implications as we move forward into the next Congress.
0: Mitchell Miller is Capitol Hill correspondent for WTOP. Mitchell, thanks so much for joining me.
1: You bet.
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7: From ABC News, I'm Chuck Sievertson. Breaking news, that's an update on the alleged attacker on the Fly Dubai flight to Israel. He intended to crash the plane into Tel Aviv's Ben-Gurion Airport, according to two senior U.S. officials and an Israeli source familiar with the investigation. ABC's Tom Sufi Burridge.
8: The suspects, 29-year-old Hamam Al-Khamani, an Omani national, senior intelligence officials say he was previously suspended from flying after being identified as a security risk.
7: The Supreme Court opens its new term this morning, considering some hot issues.
9: Do Illinois and Connecticut have the right to ban powerful firearms like AR-15s, or is that a violation of the Second Amendment? Is Arizona allowed to require people to show proof of citizenship when registering to vote? And in one of the biggest cases this term, the Supreme Court will answer the question, can local governments sue energy companies in state court over the effects of climate change and receive money to help with mitigation efforts? Sherry Preston, ABC News.
7: Records reviewed by ABC News show brothers at the Cornell frat at the center of rape allegations tried to take part in what was described as damage control in the weeks afterward. ABC News obtaining a recording of a phone call between Jane Doe and Matthew Ingalls, the frat brother she went to see the night she was allegedly attacked. ABC's Aaron Katursky.
10: She said, if I wanted to take this somewhere, what y'all did would be classified as gang rape. You already knew when I came in, I was 10 shots deep. Ingalls responded with a different recollection.
11: You did tell me you were sober, by the way. You did. You said you hadn't been anywhere.
10: Jane Doe said she was 100% sure she told him she had been at a bar for a sorority event, and I never lie.
7: The U.S. Air Force has now moved all the bombers out of a British air base that was the apparent target of a possible terror plot. President Trump ramping up campaigning for Republicans and narrowing races in those who are behind a month from midterm elections. Today in Grand Island, Nebraska, you're listening to ABC News.
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7: Britain's former Prince Andrew has filed a legal action to block warrants that led to searches of his homes. Judicial spokesperson confirms there's a hearing scheduled for Thursday. Andrew was arrested in February on suspicion of misconduct in public office following allegations that he shared sensitive information with Jeffrey Epstein during his time as the UK's trade diplomat. The FBI has arrested a woman at Los Angeles International Airport as she was leaving the country, accused of spying on the Taiwan president's family for China. In Mississippi, a final meeting of a special committee of lawmakers at the state capitol concerning possible efforts to redraw the state's political maps. Among members of the public at the meeting,
17: if you want to change Mississippi, listen to the people. And the people have said we don't want to see new maps. Now, what you're doing is political interference.
18: Let's not go back to the 1890 version of what Mississippi used to be.
7: Some say redrawing the maps could reduce black political representation in Mississippi, where 40% of the population is black. The Nobel Prize in Medicine has been awarded today to three scientists working on the mechanisms the brain uses to switch on or off the activity of individual nerve cells. Triyokar Disaroth of Stanford University, Peter Hedgman of Humboldt U in Berlin, George Nagel of the University of Würzburg in Germany. The brain switch is controlled by light. Chuck Sievertson, ABC News.
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19: Federal newscast. Democrats want to make the retirement process easier on federal employees. A new bill in the House would require the Office of Personnel Management to provide missing records, correct errors, and offer benefits information to federal retirees seeking help. Feds who recently separated or retired would be able to submit requests for support for up to 4 years if the bill is enacted. Agencies are facing an ambitious push to reduce how long it takes to hire a federal employee. Federal News Network's Drew Friedman has more.
20: It should take agencies just about 66 days to issue a tentative job offer, another 2 days for the candidate to accept that offer, and then start the job 2 weeks later. That expected timeline would be far below the current government-wide time to hire, around 100 days. The new details on the Office of Personnel Management's 80-day time to hire goal come with some new strategies for agencies too. Those include using more shared certificates and communicating as early as possible with applicants. Drew Friedman, Federal News Network.
19: And General Dynamics IT is looking for a new leader. The company said on Friday that Amy Gilliland is no longer with the company. GDIT says Paul Nedzbala, a senior vice president and chief business officer, has been appointed as acting president of the company. Gilliland joined General Dynamics in 2005 and has served as president of GDIT since 2017. Find these stories and more at federalnewsnetwork.com. I'm Eric White.
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0: Welcome to the Federal Drive on Federal News Network. It's Monday, October 5th. I'm your host, Terry Gerton, and I'm glad you're here. Coming up on this hour of the Federal Drive, the FBI wants to disrupt cyber threats before they become cyber incidents. Plus, the QTFY hacking campaign has been running for years. Federal Cyber Strategy is adjusting to that reality. Those stories and much more ahead during this hour of the Federal Drive. We begin with this. There's another dust-up happening between the Trump administration's leaders and the Inspector General community. This time, it's at the Federal Housing Finance Agency, where the Office of Inspector General is warning last-minute budget cuts would force it to lay off staff and cease most investigations. For the latest, Federal News Network's Justin Doubleday joins me now. Justin, thanks for being here.
1: Hey, Terry, thanks for having me.
0: What kind of cuts are we talking about here in the FHFA Inspector General's office?
1: Yeah, this Inspector General is facing a roughly 60% cut compared to its 2026 funding levels. That would bring it down to $20 million for 2027, down from about $55 million for this or last year. And this came in the form of a last-minute notification to Congress from the official performing the duties of the Inspector General, James Hodge. He's the acting principal deputy IG at the FHFA OIG. And Hodge told lawmakers that the IG's office was told about this allocation decision just in late August. The decision was made by FHFA leadership, and there was some back and forth between the Inspector General and the FHFA General Counsel's office, according to Hodge's letter, about, you know, perhaps they could find a middle ground. But at the end of the day, the FHFA is deciding to just allocate $20 million for this Inspector General's office, and that is going to lead to cuts of potentially up to 80% of its staff, according to Hodge's letter to lawmakers.
0: What does the FHFA say about these cuts? What will the impact be?
1: Well, the FHFA, the agency, said in a news release on September 30th that this budget allocation was made to ensure the office of the Inspector General there was, quote unquote, peer matched to other OIGs across government. They claimed that the OIG budget, what had previously been roughly 16% of the FHFA's total operating budget, while the average Inspector General budget allocation ratio across government is typically about 2%. Again, that comes from FHFA political leadership there, led by Director Bill Pulte. Now, I spoke to, you know, several former IGs who said that that is comparing apples to oranges, because many IG offices have a much narrower mission than the FHFA OIG. And the FHFA OIG doesn't just oversee kind of internal agency investigations. They also investigate issues like mortgage fraud. And so that makes their mission much different, perhaps, than some other IGs across government.
0: Tell me a little bit more about those particular functions. Mortgage fraud sounds like a huge responsibility.
1: You're right. Well, so the FHFA as an agency regulates the, you know, big government-sponsored entities, Fannie Mae, Freddie Mac, U.S. Financial Technology LLC, and then the 11 federal home loan banks. So these are obviously huge financial institutions. They have a combined asset total exceeding $7.8 trillion. And according to Hodge, the FHFA OIG is the primary law enforcement entity responsible for ensuring that mortgage fraud in that market is investigated and prosecuted. And so this OIG's office doesn't just have, you know, agents that look into things like time card fraud. They have special agents that go out and look into mortgage fraud across those entities.
0: How soon will these budget cuts actually be carried out? Will they wait for a final budget document?
1: Well, because the way that the FHFA's budget and the OIG's budget is partitioned out, it's a little bit different. They are not funded through the normal congressional appropriations process. They are actually funded by assessment fees that are levied on institutions like Fannie Mae and Freddie Mac. And so the FHFA then apportions some of those fees to the OIG. And up until this past month, the OIG's office had consistently gotten its requested budget allocation to cover its kind of mission that we just talked about. But in this case, they're actually enacting these cuts. Hodge said that the FHFA had apportioned $10 million. So that's half of that $20 million it's now expecting to get in fiscal 2027. And due to that, they're going to start making preparations to carry out what would be that 60% budget reduction. That would include doing a reduction in force across its workforce, again, looking at upwards of 70 to 80% of its staff, and also ceasing all investigations into things like mortgage fraud and only focusing on some of those internal personnel matters, because that's what this reduced budget would allow them to do. So that is happening today. Democrats on the Senate Committee on Banking, Housing, and Urban Affairs have sent Bill Pulte a letter demanding that he reverse course. And actually, Democrats in both the House and the Senate are calling on Pulte to resign over this decision because they feel it is such a major and unilateral action to take against this IG office.
0: Justin, the housing market obviously is such a big sector of the economy. What message does this planned reduction send to the greater market, especially if we're worried about consumer protection?
1: Well, it's interesting because, you know, fraud has been a big focus for this administration across the board. Bill Pulte has talked about how investigating, prosecuting mortgage fraud is an imperative of his. And so on the face of it, doesn't make a ton of sense to take away the capacity to investigate mortgage fraud in this market within the OIG's office. He has, you know, had issues with this office in the past. He fired, or the Trump administration, I should say, the White House fired the previous inspector general leading the FHFA OIG last year after that IG declined to get into some political investigations that the administration was pursuing. So there's been some issues there with this OIG. But again, it's kind of a drastic action on the face of it. And we haven't had much explanation beyond what I said earlier, which is that they want to somehow peer match this OIG to be consistent with other IG office budgets. But again, every IG is a little bit different if you talk to the IG leaders in the community.
0: Well, how does this situation with the FHFA IG fit in with the broader pattern? You mentioned the administration's approach to IGs at the beginning. What's kind of going on now?
1: Well, yeah, President Trump has fired 19 inspectors general to date under this second administration so far. Again, the FHFA IG was one of those last year. And while Congress still controls the budget for a lot of these inspector general's office, again, in this case, the FHFA was able to take some unilateral action. It's kind of similar to last year at the start of the, or just at the end of the fiscal year, the Office of Management and Budget notified Congress of a decision to essentially defund the Council on Inspectors General for Integrity and Efficiency. They later apportioned some funds for SIGI after getting some pushback, bipartisan pushback in Congress. But talking to some folks in the IG community, it seems like they're taking unilateral action where they can to weaken IGs. And again, they've made no secret of kind of this push to rein in IGs across government.
0: That's Federal News Network's Justin Doubleday. Justin, thanks for this story.
1: Thanks, Terry.
0: You can find all the details at federalnewsnetwork.com. Up next, the FBI wants to disrupt cyber threats before they become cyber incidents. This is The Federal Drive with Terry Girton on Federal News Network.
2: On today's Federal Newscast, the Marine Corps has surpassed its recruiting goals for fiscal 2026. The service brought in 31,250 enlisted Marines, 1,672 officers, and 3,503 prior service reserve Marines. The Corps acknowledges that recruiting is still challenging, but said that fiscal 2026 was the most favorable in the past 5 years. The White House is standing up a new task force to coordinate federal efforts to manage artificial intelligence. Federal News Network's Jason Miller tells us more.
3: Jay Clayton, the Director of National Intelligence, is leading the Super Intelligence Task Force that will work with consumers, public interest groups, and companies to further develop and apply AI tools. President Donald Trump says the Super Intelligence Task Force also includes Scott Cooper, the Director of OPM, Andrew Ferguson, the Chairman of the Federal Trade Commission, and Emil Michael, the DOD Chief Technology Officer. The creation of the task force comes 6 days after the President signed an executive order rebranding AI as SI and telling agencies to use superintelligence in all official correspondence.

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7: Welcome back to The Federal Drive with Terry Girton on Federal News Network. A new FBI cyber strategy calls for a more aggressive approach to disrupting hostile cyber actors, while also strengthening support for victims and partners. The Bureau hopes to stop more threats before they reach their targets, but success will depend on how those efforts actually work in practice. Joining me now is James Turgel, Vice President of Global Cyber Risk at Optiv. James, it is great to have you back on the show. Thanks for joining me.
8: Thanks for having me.
7: We're going to talk about the FBI's new first bureau-wide public cyber strategy. It's got some different principles here built around disrupting adversaries, supporting victims, strengthening partnerships, and building capabilities. When you look at it based on your experience with the FBI, what do you find here that's actually new?
8: So the entire strategy, I think, has new nuances to our FBI's existing strategy, right? So I started working cyber in 2002 when the FBI started its cyber journey in the cyber division. I created a cyber task force back in Cincinnati in 2002. So the strategy has kind of grown up over the ages, but that strategy originally and kind of for decades has been, you know, built around defending the castle, right? It's been, you know, detecting the intruder, removing them, patching the vulnerability and preparing for the next attack. You know, this is really taking a new look at how do you systematically dismantle the organization, dismantle the actual threat actors out there, figure out the people, the money, the infrastructure, so that you're not allowing the hackers to come back. And it's from a nuanced standpoint, this is really about making this more operational, right? Because the government, right, the FBI has tremendous authorities to do

0: do this type of activity and investigate cyber crimes and prosecute cyber crimes. But the private sector has the technology, the telemetry, right? The visibility into what happens in their networks. And that's the data. That's that critical data that the FBI needs to do, to either dismantle or to prosecute. And so it's new in the fact that it's taking these capabilities and it's looking at it from a different perspective. It's literally bringing in the private sector, which the FBI has not ever done before, right? The private sector has been kind of at arm's length. The FBI will collect information from them, but not give a whole lot back. And so these are some of the newest aspects of how you build a disruption program.
1: It sounds like it's also a mindset shift from defending and responding to anticipating and disrupting. How hard is that going to be for the average FBI investigator?
0: So the FBI, as a former agent, right, former FBI CIO, right, I look at this from like a couple of different lenses. The agents are going to love it, right, because the agents are absolutely going to love and have been asking for this for years. Right. Let's be more aggressive. Let's be more proactive. It's not just let's, you know, investigate and try to, you know, prosecute. The problem with that, you know, previous strategy is that you're very rarely ever going to get your hands on, right, the guy who's sitting in Moscow or Tehran or Pyongyang. Right. You're never going to get your hands on them. So the attribution piece of actually trying to attribute cyber crimes and cyber attacks to someone sitting behind a keyboard, you know, in Moscow. Yes, the FBI has the ability to do it, but you don't have the ability to get your hands on them. And so you end up being able to investigate it, you attribute it, and the victim just goes on being a victim, and the FBI can't get their hands on them. Moving this to a disruption campaign, right, is really allowing the FBI to take active steps. Agents will love it.
1: You mentioned responding to the victim here, and I think that's something that's really different in this strategy. It spends almost as much time on victim support and the partnerships you mentioned as it does on disruption. Why are those themes so prominent now in this version of the strategy?
0: Well, so the FBI has learned from all of the years of us investigating these types of cases. And now that, right, I'm in the private sector, right, I'm having those same conversations with boards of directors and CEOs, and certainly my FBI counterparts that are still working cases. The FBI has to evolve in this strategy, and it has to take the private sector along with them, because it is a joint operation. Because the FBI, while again they have the ability to investigate it, they don't have the data. And so the FBI has understood that you have to bring along the private sector. You need to understand what their issues are, because they have the data, they have the telemetry, they have the logs, all of that data for the FBI to be able to either do the disruption or do the prosecution. And so they have to understand that. And I think they do. One of the criticisms of the private sector over the years has been the fact that the FBI will take the information from them. They'll take their logs, they'll take the telemetry in order to do the investigation, but they won't give a lot of any information back. And that has been a real problem, a real sticking point. And I think the FBI has learned that this has to be a joint venture.
1: James Turgle is Vice President of Global Cyber Risk at Optiv. You've also said that private sector organizations could find themselves in, and I quote, the blast radius of some of these disruption efforts. What do you mean by that? What are you actually concerned about?
0: Well, right, so the other side of me, right, the former FBI CIO, right, who was responsible for, you know, defending the FBI's, you know, networks globally. If FBI starts taking action, disruptive action against threat actors, nation states, proxies, whoever they are, right, chances are they'll start to attack FBI headquarters, but, you know, the FBI is ready for that. You're going to see a lot of private sector companies that are not ready for this. And so they would end up in the blast radius. Unfortunately, right, you've got you know, thousands and thousands of companies out there, whether they're publicly traded or privately owned, right? Their cyber acuity, their cyber hygiene, their networks are not mature yet. And so when the FBI starts to take this kind of disruptive action, you're going to see a blast radius. You're going to see the commercial entities out there that will start to get hit in retribution from the FBI's actions.
1: It sounds like you think that the strategy overall is moving in the right direction. What will you be watching then to see whether or not it's having the operational impact that the FBI expects?
0: Well, so, you know, we certainly see when there are prosecutions, right? The FBI does the investigation, the U.S. Attorney's Office does the prosecution, right? We see those in the news. I think what you're going to see, certainly from the private sector, is a discussion among chief information security officers, because, right, they're the ones on the front lines, right? They're the ones that are getting the brunt of this. You're going to see certainly discussion amongst them, right? And Optiv has probably 6,000 clients. And so we have a good cross section of what CISOs are doing out there and what they're talking about and what the issues that they're dealing with. And so, you know, to me, I want to see that conversation between the FBI, the flow of that operational intelligence going to the CISO, right? But I also want to see more CISOs out there that have a better relationship with their local FBI office. Because historically, right, there's been a number of CISOs and organizations, you know, whether it's public or private, that, right, they knew that they weren't going to get a lot of information from the FBI, even though the FBI would take the information. But if that's now a two-way street, you're going to see a tremendous increase in the number of, CISOs that know their local FBI cyber squad leader, right? They're members of InfraGuard. They're members of DSAC and all of these other public-private partnership organizations that the FBI supports. That's when you're going to see real movement. And I think, you know, that those numbers alone, along with an increase in the disruptions and a lower number of actual victims, that's when we'll know.
1: James Turgle is Vice President of Global Cyber Risk at Optiv. Thanks so much for helping us fill in some of the blanks here. Really appreciate having you on today.
0: Oh, love being here, Terry. Thanks for having me.
1: We'll post this interview at federalnewsnetwork.com/Federal Drive. 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Still to come, Congress may be in recess, but the unfinished business is piling up. But first, the QTFY hacking campaign has been running for years. Federal cyber strategy is adjusting to that new reality. 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
2: Today's federal newscast. Democrats want to make the retirement process easier on federal employees. A new bill in the House would require the Office of Personnel Management to provide missing records, correct errors, and offer benefits information to federal retirees seeking help. Feds who recently separated or retired would be able to submit requests for support for up to 4 years if the bill is enacted. Agencies are facing an ambitious push to reduce how long it takes to hire a federal employee. Federal News Network's Drew Friedman has more.
3: It should take agencies just about 66 days to issue a tentative job offer, another 2 days for the candidate to accept that offer, and then start the job 2 weeks later. That expected timeline would be far below the current government-wide time to hire, around 100 days. The new details on the Office of Personnel Management's 80-day time to hire goal come with some new strategies for agencies too. Those include using more shared certificates and communicating as early as possible with applicants. Drew Friedman, Federal News Network.
2: And General Dynamics IT is looking for a new leader. The company said on Friday that Amy Gilliland is no longer with the company. GDIT says Paul Nedzbala, a senior vice president and chief business officer, has been appointed as acting president of the company. Gilliland joined General Dynamics in 2005 and has served as president of GDIT since 2017. Find these stories and more at federalnewsnetwork.com. I'm Eric White.
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1: Welcome back to The Federal Drive with Terry Girton on Federal News Network. The newly exposed QTFY campaign shows how persistent some cyber threats have become. After years of intrusions targeting government systems and critical infrastructure, cybersecurity leaders are putting greater emphasis on resilience and continuity alongside prevention. Here to discuss the implications is retired FBI Special Agent and retired U.S. Navy Commander Rich Kolko. Richard, it's great to have you back on the Federal Drive. Thanks for joining me.
13: It's great to be back. I enjoyed being part of the show.
1: The Justice Department is now describing years of Chinese intrusions affecting government agencies, critical infrastructure, and private sector targets. You've been watching this for a while. At this point, what kind of conclusion should we be drawing about these campaigns despite years of federal cybersecurity investment?
13: Well, I think we can be looking at this as the trouble that's just not going to go away. We've all heard the same phrase for years that we're playing catch up every time on these cyber threat actors. And there's not going to end. We don't have the ability, capability, funding, personnel to find and defeat all of these opportunities, certainly at the government level. And that's why there's so much responsibility among private corporations, citizens, anybody with a computer or a device has a responsibility to help keep their device safe for their own purposes, but in reality for the government as well.
1: When you see an operation like this, this QTFY, what are the attackers really going after?
13: Well, they've been around now, I believe, since 2018, so it sounds like old school as far as cyber actors are concerned. They're doing a couple different things. They're trying to infiltrate into our multiple computer systems throughout multiple important government agencies, and they're doing it in an interesting way. There's a at the cyber task force run by the government, you can see an actual real-time threat indicator. And you see where some of these attempted hacks and attacks are coming from overseas. Well, in reality, if that happens, if we can see an attack coming from China, there are entities in the U.S. government that can quickly put a stop to that. But what they're doing here is they're kind of trying to go around the corner. They're infiltrating into smaller systems throughout the country, so it doesn't appear that it's coming from China or from QTFY or from wherever. So the problem is they're embedded in local different networks, home computers, companies, in the federal government, harder to detect, harder to recognize, and there's enough validity where they may look real. So that's certainly a problem. And this gives them a lot of advantages long term. It's kind of like having, think of an NFL football game where you've got the other team's playbook. Okay, they're able to look and see what some of our, what NASA, what the Federal Reserve, what DOJ, what are they doing? What are they looking at? So they've got a heads up. You know, even something as simple as where they're preparing a secretary to go up on the Hill and testify. They could get access to some of that testimony in advance. They could know what policies the U.S. is working on in advance. So that having that playbook distinctly gives them an advantage, and our people have to be ready to defend against that.
1: One of the things we hear in the conversation around post-quantum cryptography is that even encrypted information is not safe from these kinds of attacks because they can exfiltrate it and decrypt it later. Is that maybe some of what's happening here as well?
13: I think that's certainly a possibility. They've got time. It's not so much critical. I think one of the other important things that they're doing here is once they're embedded in here, we've heard about the, you know, the critical infrastructures of the United States, whether it's banking, water, energy, internet. I think there's 16 different infrastructure critical ones. If they're able to embed in some of these, if someday there is an actual conflict between the U.S. and, in this case, China, some of what they put in place, they could cause harm on those infrastructure because they've got the resources in place. Could they affect our water? Could they affect our finances? Could they affect our energy? They possibly could. What a, unfortunately, I hate to say it, what a tremendous asset for them in an actual conflict where it's not just the site of the conflict, wherever that might be, Taiwan or wherever the U.S. could come head-to-head with China, but they could be causing problems back here in the States, and that would detract from everything else that the U.S. has to do to address those issues. We've seen some recent issues with getting into water systems around the country. So it is possible to do. It's a problem.
1: Richard Colko is a retired U.S. Navy commander, Navy pilot, and retired FBI special agent. So, Richard, you mentioned critical infrastructure, and the Trump administration's recent cybersecurity and national security documents place a lot of emphasis on defending critical infrastructure and disrupting attackers. Given what you're seeing here, is what's in those strategies sufficient, responsive, or even relevant?
13: It's absolutely relevant, and while the current administration has certainly prioritized this, they're not the first ones to do this. This goes back several administrations where these critical infrastructures have been identified, recognized as critical, obviously, to keeping the U.S. Operating in the way it is. So whether NSA, FBI, CISA, other organizations, DHS, many organizations have been working to protect these critical infrastructures from these cyber attacks. So we've got the potential for physical attacks, which has always been there, some sort of terrorist attack physically, but certainly in reality, in many ways, smaller. I mean, if they attack one facility, that's a problem. But if they attack all the facilities via cyber, which they may have the capability of, maybe not today, but certainly in the future they could. So yes, prioritizing how to protect those multiple critical infrastructures has to remain at the highest possible level for the U.S. government.
1: A lot of cyber discussions in small organizations or local operations like water treatment plants still revolve around keeping the bad guys out, protecting the cyber border, if you will. It sounds maybe like that ship has sailed. How can folks think differently then about operating through attack if it's too late to try to keep them out?
13: Well, if you look at a joint terrorism task force, and I served on one in the FBI for several years, that's mostly government people sitting in the space doing those counterterrorism investigations. But when you talk about cyber investigations and cyber task forces, what's interesting and unique is now they're bringing in the companies. They're giving members of these companies clearances. They're sitting in FBI space. They know the same information the FBI knows, and the FBI knows what some of these companies and critical infrastructures know. And by them working together, they can help build up that fence, as you called it, to help protect from some of these hackers or intruders trying to get into the system. Not perfect. And again, as I mentioned earlier, the problem is it's always with these guys playing catch up. They're always, you know, three steps ahead. And so the U.S. government always has to work very hard to try and stay caught up to them.
1: Is one of the ways to avoid the catch-up game thinking more about just resilience? How, if you know that they're already going to be there, can you focus your planning on how to operate in the event of an attack, operating through an attack?
13: Oh, absolutely they can, but the trick there is it's expensive. And a lot of organizations or private companies are often, I hate to say this, they're hoping it happens to the other guy and not to them. So they don't want to spend as much money as they can or should on some of the defensive measures that are necessary. So, you know, putting up those cyber fences or actual fences to protect physical locations, a lot of times that falls by the wayside. And whether it's a bank or an ISP or a water treatment facility in the middle of the country, they're thinking it's going to be somebody else. So they may not always spend the dollars that are necessary, and you can't force them to. It's just difficult.
1: Well, there's an expression I'm sure you're familiar with. Hope is not a method. So if you're trying to focus on a method here, if you're a federal CIO or a CISO, where would you place your next dollar? Would you put it on preventing intrusion, detection, or recovery?
13: Oh, boy, that's a great one. I think preventing intrusion is great, but detection is a big problem right now. As we just saw with this Chinese cyber hack, it's been going on for years. It took years to detect what was occurring. So once I guess you have to do it in order. If you can detect it, you know, you can try and do something to mitigate it. But if you can recognize it before it happens, you can, you know, hopefully stop it, you know, earlier in the cycle. All problematic. I think it's like kind of like the intelligence circle. You've got to do all of them at the same time in order to be effective. And a lot of that just comes up to strengthening these partnerships. I think they've gone a long way with doing that over the last 10 years. FBI, DHS, NSA, they have these partnerships with these not just government organizations, but private companies. And that is critical. And they're building capabilities not only inside the government, but inside these organizations, sharing the information, sharing the intelligence, sharing the threats. And it's all part of the game. And it's a game that's not going to stop. And we need to make sure we have the right people in place. And as you know, there's been probably a reduction of personnel across some of the government entities. That's caused a problem. And of course, everybody who works in the cyber industry on the government side thinks that, hey, I can jump over to some of these private companies and double my salary. So that's a concern as well.
1: A lot to watch here. Richard Kolko is a retired U.S. Navy commander, Navy pilot, and retired FBI special agent. Thanks so much for joining me today.
13: My pleasure.
1: 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Coming up next, Congress may be in recess, but the unfinished business is piling up. This is the Federal Drive with Terry Girton on Federal News Network.
2: Today's federal newscast. The Marine Corps has surpassed its recruiting goals for fiscal 2026. The service brought in 31,250 enlisted Marines, 1,672 officers, and 3,503 prior service reserve Marines. The Corps acknowledges that recruiting is still challenging, but said that fiscal 2026 was the most favorable in the past 5 years. The White House is standing up a new task force to coordinate federal efforts to manage artificial intelligence. Federal News Network's Jason Miller tells us more.
10: Jay Clayton, the Director of National Intelligence, is leading the Super Intelligence Task Force that will work with consumers, public interest groups, and companies to further develop and apply AI tools. President Donald Trump says the Super Intelligence Task Force also includes Scott Cooper, the Director of OPM, Andrew Ferguson, the chairman of the Federal Trade Commission, and Emil Michael, the DOD chief technology officer. The creation of the task force comes 6 days after the president signed an executive order rebranding AI as SI and telling agencies to use superintelligence in all official correspondence. Jason Miller, Federal News Network.
14: And the Space Development Agency is launching its next batch of satellites that will be part of the proliferated warfighter space architecture. A SpaceX rocket will launch 21 Tranche 1 data transport satellites on October 5th from Vandenberg Space Force Base in California. There are 63 Tranche 1 data transport satellites already in low Earth orbit. Find these stories and more at federalnewsnetwork.com. I'm Eric White.
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0: Welcome back to the Federal Drive with Terry Girton on Federal News Network. Washington is entering a holding pattern until after the midterm elections, but the agenda lawmakers leave behind is far from settled. Several major policy debates and unfinished legislative priorities will be waiting when Congress returns in November. We get the latest from Mitchell Miller, Capitol Hill correspondent for WTOP. Mitchell, great to have you on. Thanks for joining me.
1: Great to be here.
0: And happy fiscal new year as the calendar turns over to October. We're in 2027.
1: For those who celebrate.
0: At least this year we are not in a shutdown, but neither are we in a fully funded status. And now the Senate has left town, so it's quiet up there on the Hill, but the conversations around resources have not stopped. Let's talk about pocket rescissions. The White House submitted almost $1 billion worth of pocket rescissions. They notified Congress saying Congress left town without taking any action. What findings do you draw from that?
1: Well, the pocket rescission, the echoes of that are still going through the halls of Congress here. It came right before the October 1st start of the fiscal year, of course, because that's by definition what a pocket rescission does. And it canceled more than $800 million in congressionally approved spending. Democrats immediately set up warning flares, calling the move illegal. And cases are now actually stacking up in federal courts across the country, challenging this on various grounds. The top Democratic appropriator, Washington State Senator Patty Murray, along with Oregon Senator Jeff Merkley, they tried to pass a bill by unanimous consent before the Senate left to block the Trump administration from cutting money for programs through this pocket rescission. They include immigrant service programs, protecting civil rights for minority groups, climate change. The administration argues that these are all wastes of money. But Wisconsin Republican Senator Ron Johnson objected, so that did not go through. And this is another effort by the administration to test the Impoundment Control Act, which states that Congress has to approve requests for rescissions. Now, in the great scheme of things, of course, $810 million may not seem like a lot, but this, it really goes to the heart of this battle over whether or not Congress is really relevant anymore. And the administration is again employing this pocket rescission, as we know they did last year. Essentially, it freezes the money until the spending deadline passes, and then Congress doesn't have time to spend it. So you'll remember this was done last year to eliminate more than $4 billion in foreign aid. Now, the Supreme Court upheld that decision based largely on the president's authority to oversee foreign affairs. We'll have to see how the courts sort out all the battles that are ongoing right now.
0: Well, speaking of relevance, GAO has been pretty quiet on this topic for a while, but they just issued another finding that the administration has violated the Impoundment Control Act. How is that fitting in?
1: Well, I think it's just going to be another challenge. And the problem for the opponents of these pocket rescissions is they take the issues take up so much time to go through in the courts that the administration says just fine. Okay, we'll let you challenge it. But the administration has made it pretty clear that they are going to challenge the Impoundment Control Act time and time again, even though officially, as you say, the GAO really says that this is not legal. But as we know, the administration has found a lot of ways to get around a variety of laws and guidelines in connection with federal spending.
0: Well, we'll see how that conversation goes when everybody's back in town in November. But let's talk about what they did get done before they left. The Senate did confirm Keith Sonderling as Labor Secretary. What does that mean for programs at the Department of Labor?
1: Well, I think it's actually a positive thing for a lot of lawmakers feel that way. I mean, Sonderling is one of the least controversial nominees that the administration put up. He's worked within the Department of Labor for quite a while. He's well known to members of Congress. So I don't think that a lot of members of Congress are too concerned about when he gets in, at least on the Democratic side. Of course, they'll be looking for areas where there are no doubt going to be more cuts within the Labor Department. But this was literally the last thing that the Senate did, was approve his nomination right before they left. And it does show that there was a feeling that, okay, we can't just kick this into the lame duck session like everything else seems to be right now. So that was one final thing that they did in connection with confirmations that a lot of lawmakers felt pretty good about.
0: Mitchell Miller is Capitol Hill correspondent for WTOP. Well, Mitchell, let's talk about those things they did kick to the lame duck. The Senate took a lot of votes last Wednesday and didn't pass very many things. So where do issues like permitting and data centers and stock trading, where do those wind up?
1: Well, I think the one that we're going to be looking for more progress on is permitting, which may seem a little bit obscure to some people, but it's a huge issue here on Capitol Hill, as you well know. They've been trying for months, if not years, to try to get to some agreement where they can cut a lot of red tape in connection with these energy programs and various startups to get this moving. And they finally reached an agreement right before they left. They did not have enough time, of course, to vote on this. So I think that's something to look for in the lame duck. And then the other bills, some of them were arguably messaging bills, certainly on the data centers. I think we're going to hear a lot more about data centers as we move forward with this Congress and the next Congress. But they voted down the Ratepayer Protection Act. And what was interesting about that is it got almost unanimous approval in the House, 417-3. And so the Senate said, okay, well, Senate Republicans said, okay, well, we'll try to get this passed real quickly before the midterm election break. They gave it to John Husted, the Ohio senator who's in a tough re-election battle with Sherrod Brown, and he tried to get it passed, but it did not go through. So even though that did not pass, Democrats said it didn't go far enough. I think we're going to see more about that moving forward. And then they also tried to pass an insider stock trading bill that would basically create new guidelines for lawmakers and their families in connection with stocks, but it was also linked to a new voter ID provision. And of course, Democrats have been fighting that all along, so that did not pass. So as far as overall, I think we're going to be looking at a stopgap measure that, you know, expires on December 11th, and then I can go through a whole list of other things that Congress is going to have to address in that legislative pileup as we get closer to the end of the year.
0: That's right. Well, at the top of that pileup list, we hope, is appropriations, but they also still have to tackle FISA. AI is on the list. How in the world are they going to prioritize their time?
1: For me, it looks like the Senate basically said, oh, we didn't get all the dishes cleaned up, so there's a lot of dirty dishes back here in the sink of the Senate, because they have a lot to do. And it seemed like that was the go-to statement whenever a lawmaker was asked about, what about this issue or that issue? And they said, oh, we'll deal with that during the lame duck. But here's just a few of the things that they have to deal with. As you mentioned, the appropriations, they are nowhere close to where they need to be in connection with that. FISA expired this summer, Section 702, the warrantless surveillance tool. That has not gone anywhere. The NDAA for the coming year has not been approved. The National Defense Authorization Act. I do think that that will eventually get approved no matter what happens with the elections, because, as you know, it's been enacted for 65 years in a row. But it really has been complicated by the war with Iran. Democrats have said, we're not going to approve this in the Senate until we get some kind of confirmation from the White House that we are relevant in connection with where we're going with the war with Iran. So that is something to watch as well. But I think all of this, of course, is going to be complicated by who controls Congress when we get back. And that can really complicate appropriations, as you well know. The conventional thinking right now is that the House will be retaken by the Democrats, although House Speaker Mike Johnson has repeatedly said he's going to make a historic move and actually get the Republicans back. And then the Senate is still just a flip of the coin right now. It could go either way. Right now, it's looking fairly good for the Democrats, but right now, I don't think that they can say that they are going to retake the Senate, and that will have huge implications as we move forward into the next Congress.
0: Mitchell Miller is Capitol Hill correspondent for WTOP. Mitchell, thanks so much for joining me.
1: You bet.
0: 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Our web editor is Stephanie Wright. For the latest updates,
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12: From ABC News, I'm Chuck Sievertson. Some hot issues are to be tackled by the Supreme Court as it opens its new term this morning. ABC's Sherry Preston.
13: At issue, whether local governments have the right to sue oil, gas, and coal manufacturers for the effects of climate change. It's a first-of-its-kind case that could decide whether cities and states have the right to hold energy companies accountable for the expensive impacts of climate change and whether they are owed money to help offset the cost caused by it.
12: Also be decided by the highest court, do Illinois and Connecticut have the right to ban powerful firearms like AR-15s, or is that a violation of the Second Amendment? Also, a case on showing proof of citizenship in order to vote. Records reviewed by ABC News show frat brothers at Cornell, accused of raping a student 2 years ago, tried to do what was described as damage control in the weeks afterward. ABC News obtaining a recording of a phone call between Jane Doe and frat brother Matthew Ingalls. ABC's Aaron Katursky.
14: Jane Doe then asking for his help to identify all of the men, saying she remembered four in the bed and more standing around the room. Ingalls seemed to suggest both of their memories may not be accurate.
15: I have racked my brain for this mystery. You know, it's possible that both of us, like, remember this and it's not true.
14: Jane Doe pushed back, saying, no, because I remember looking up and being like, that is too many people.
12: The co-pilot on the Fly Dubai flight to Israel who attacked the captain intending to crash the plane into Tel Aviv's Ben-Gurion Airport, according to two U.S. senior officials and an Israeli source familiar with the investigation. U.S. Air Force has now moved all its bombers out of a southern England Royal Air Force base that was the apparent target of a possible terrorist plot. President Trump ramping up campaigning for Republicans in narrowing races and those who are behind in usually reliable red states a month before midterm elections. Today in Grand Island, Nebraska, you're listening to ABC News.
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12: In Vienna, Georgia, a manhunt after yesterday's mass shooting at an annual homecoming block party. Two dead, nearly three dozen others injured, says Police Chief Craig Peavy.
4: Our prayers are with the victims and the families of the victims.
12: Dangerous heat wave continues in the West, forecast to last most of the week. Cooks at the annual fair in Carruthers, California, southeast of San Francisco, brave the heat.
7: It is quite challenging, but we can do it. We stay hydrated, so we'll get through it.
12: Outside Los Angeles, a fast-moving wildfire is prompting evacuations. Ukraine's defense ministry says that its long-range missile and drone attacks have neutralized more than half of Russia's oil refining capacity, hampering Moscow's ability to supply its forces in the war. More new moms are turning to those weight loss diabetes drugs after they give birth. ABC's Yuri Benajad.
21: Researchers looked at private health insurance claims for more than 1 million births. Researchers say the drugs may help new moms who are at risk for weight and blood sugar problems after breastfeeding ends. Early data is reassuring. Some injectable versions were not detected in breast milk, and no adverse events were reported in breastfed infants.
12: Weight loss drugs are not FDA approved during pregnancy or breastfeeding. The American College of OBGYNs recommends new moms talk with their doctors about it. Asking lawmakers to temporarily ban AI smart glasses until more is known about their potential perils. In secretly recording conversations or snapping pictures, Norway's government. Chuck Sievertson, ABC News.
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22: Federal newscast. Democrats want to make the retirement process easier on federal employees. A new bill in the House would require the Office of Personnel Management to provide missing records, correct errors, and offer benefits information to federal retirees seeking help. Feds who recently separated or retired would be able to submit requests for support for up to 4 years if the bill is enacted. Agencies are facing an ambitious push to reduce how long it takes to hire a federal employee. Federal News Network's Drew Friedman has more.
23: It should take agencies just about 66 days to issue a tentative job offer, another 2 days for the candidate to accept that offer, and then start the job 2 weeks later. That expected timeline would be far below the current government-wide time to hire, around 100 days. The new details on the Office of Personnel Management's 80-day time to hire goal come with some new strategies for agencies too. Drew Friedman, Federal News Network.
22: 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I'm Eric White.
24: The security clearance process is complicated. Policies are confusing, continuous vetting is expanding, and national security professionals everywhere are asking the same thing. What does this mean for me? Whether you're applying for your first clearance or navigating new reporting requirements after years in the system, the questions aren't always easy, but the answers matter. That's why we're here. This is Security Clearance in Security on Federal News Network with hosts Lindy Kaiser of Clearance Jobs, federal employment lawyers Elizabeth Baker Pham of KCNF, and John Barry of Barry & Barry PLLC.
25: Hi, this is Lindy Kaiser with ClearanceJobs.com, and welcome to this episode of Security Clearance in Security on Federal News Network. Today, I get to chat with one of my favorite people, one of my favorite victims of Clearance Jobs content as well, Jamie Jones Miller. I'm CEO and Dean at Northeastern. I couldn't even remember or recall all of the titles she has had within government, which is super helpful to have in a guest, but also a member of the Clearance Jobs Policy Advisory Board. So she is someone who we love to geek out with and talking about how we build, attract, retain, develop the next generation of cleared talent. We're going to be talking all about that at Clearance Jobs Connect, where Jamie is going to be joining us as a speaker. Thank you so much, Jamie, for agreeing to chat with me for Federal News Network today.
26: Well, I appreciate it, Lindy, and thank you for providing forums to have these really relevant and timely conversations. I got my first security clearance when I was 19 and a half as an intern at the J2 at the Defense Intelligence Agency. And that has been the golden ticket for me. It has been the one thing that I've held onto as a through line throughout my career on Capitol Hill and then at the Pentagon and now into academia. So I cannot get on my soapbox enough in talking about the value of the clearance and then removing friction in that process.
25: Amazing. So government interns unite. I got my first security clearance as a Department of the Army intern, GS-79 step program. Thank you very much, government. And it was the same thing. It's exactly what you say. Created kind of the pathway for my career. And who would have known, again, that, you know, Army internship program was really a valuable part of getting me invested in national security. So I always tell folks, check out the internship programs. Throughout the government hiring freezes and adjustments, there are still internships out there. Those college internships, especially where you can get one while you're getting your degree, is hugely helpful. We have another friend, Candace Frost, who we've talked about. She has worked as an adjunct at Georgetown. And one of the stories that she has shared with me, this is a higher education program. So I'm actually, there's like, people are getting their master's at Georgetown. She's, just for the record, if you could also get your security clearance, there would probably be like, she's like kind of hand in hand, like having that credential. So again, being in academia and then also working on that side of it, how do you help develop that clear talent from your vantage point? When, because you know, like there's just a lot of jobs in national security, you have to have a security clearance and a degree.
26: Yeah. I mean, where do you start? Like, what is that point of entry? And it just feels like the pool is the pool is the pool. And so industries, you know, and government are competing for the same pool, and that's not effective. Like, we know that there are many mission critical needs that are unfilled because they can't get people hired into those roles. The next answer to that is, well, how do you build the pool? And how do we start earlier with young professionals as undergraduates, as graduate students, in, first of all, promoting career pathways into the national security enterprise, whether it's in government or private industry or as a contractor or in research for that matter. And then how do we not only talk to them about the mission and making that connection to their in the classroom studies? Because, you know, I think a lot of people have certain assumptions about where their major might take them, not knowing that, yeah, we need accountants who are cleared at the Department of War, right? All of those functions need to be performed. And I think about that at Northeastern University and our Costas Research Institute, which is essentially the applied R&D arm of the university. We have a portfolio of defense security IC research that we conduct at a couple of Northeastern's campuses in varying degrees of classification. And so I think about that of, you know, how do we first connect the dots to a learner earlier in their career about what pathways are available to them, make sure the coursework, the curriculum, the experiences they have are aligned to those opportunities, make that connection to mission and find the people who have that heart for public service, for solving, you know, really difficult problems, and then give them the hands-on experience to be able to do it and get them the clearance or whatever certification that they might need. So that's a problem that we're working on at Northeastern. We have a very robust industrial security team where Northeastern's bread and butter is our co-op program. So a long-term full-time work experience. We have students who can co-op at the Institute. We sponsor them for their PCL. We help them maybe get certified to be an FSO, for example. Then they could go on to be a co-op at an industry partner and help them stand up their in-house security program. And then they get hired by that company on the other side when they graduate. So we may not be growing the pool at a huge level, but the more people we get into that pipeline and then start to have those critical certifications and experiences earlier on, the better we're going to be able to affect these outcomes down the road.
25: Yeah. So you're talking about my dream right now, right? And we've had conversations at clearance jobs, right? A lot of folks coming to us saying, hey, we want to do the same thing. So model this same idea of a program. And this thing I've talked to the government about, but the scaling of that seems to be difficult. So in my mind, like, I would love to see more things like the amazing program you have at Northeastern scaling out at universities across the country, but that seems to be a very difficult thing to accomplish.
26: Yeah, it's challenging because you have to have a reason to have a clearance, right? I mean, that I can't argue with. That makes complete sense. And then along with that, you have to have a place to do the work. And so you have to have the FCL, and then you have to have the supporting infrastructure to manage that, and then to manage the storing and communicating information, I mean, the facilities requirements, I mean, all of these things, it does make it challenging. And we're not the only university that has this capability, certainly, but our industrial security program is very unique, and we do frequently consult with companies who are trying to get their own program off the ground, and that helps everybody in the ecosystem.
25: And you mentioned a point too, like we talked about kind of the training, hands-on training, right? Hands-on keys.
26: Yes.
25: We really don't have like hands-on security, right? And even the security clearance process, we're expecting people to, again, going to college in Colorado, doing things you do in Colorado or Washington State, and then throwing them into a security clearance application process, which without kind of really understanding the why, the what, experiencing it. So I think having something like a program at a university where you kind of see like the what and the why behind it versus, I just think outside, if you're not in that ecosystem, people really don't understand those requirements. And we're seeing that a lot more with young people today. If they don't have a background in security, they don't get or understand the reason behind it. So like how important is like the ability to kind of experience the research process with what you're doing to how you're developing students through your program?
26: Yeah, very much so. And you're saying it without saying it. Research security at academic institutions is a top priority. I mean, it regardless of what administration or Congress is in place, that will remain a key theme. So how do we ensure that an academic institution is also, you know, compliant in the same way that a government contractor would be? And that is a huge focus for our institution, but to prepare a student to think about all aspects of security, physical security, cybersecurity, the research, you know, integrity, and all of those different elements. And then the processing of clearances, the investigation process, there are a lot of different aspects. And I think what's been interesting for me in joining the Clearance Jobs Policy Advisory Board has been learning more about the friction points in all of that. And going back to that pool, like how do you grow the pool, number one? And then number two, how do you activate the people already in the pool that are just kind of on the sidelines, you know, waiting to be called up? But then they have so many hoops they have to jump through to get there. And I think that's just this other element I think about. Okay, so we get students cleared, we get them working with an industry partner, they've got a great runway. And then what happens when they try and switch jobs? Or maybe they're trying to make the leap into government and then they kind of hit this series of roadblocks perhaps that slows the process down. And I'm sure, you know, anybody who is sitting in government or in government contractor right at this moment has a story to tell about their how they navigated the clearance process. So I think that's it too, is how do you remove friction there? Linda, you're obviously the expert in pulling back the curtain on the process. So you have to also incentivize that a little bit for the employer and the person who is cleared or trying to get cleared, because it's easy to just kind of throw your hands up and walk away.
25: Yeah, well, we have the two camps right now, right? There's a big movement right now to be like, hey, I don't want a clearance. I don't need a clearance. The government needs to not use clearances, which I support. But then also the notion of like, why would we want a university to have a security clearance or not? I feel like we need to, there's truth and validity in both arguments. I said it's not as easy as just saying like, yes, there's things that probably are cleared that don't need to be, but also there's things that still absolutely need to be cleared. And we don't want to like wipe that away from every scenario. And I'm glad you brought up the Clearance Policy Advisory Board and some of the things we've talked about there, which we've seen come to fruition. We really pushed the last legislative cycle to say like, hey, we need a clearance ready reserve. How do we increase the eligibility timeline? The National Defense Authorization Act asked for the government to do a review of the validity of doing that. And you have a congressional background, so you know well this pathway of how it works and through DOD. So I'll be curious. That was due in June back. Again, it's probably classified, so probably not going to tell us. But I would like to know, hey, what is the viability? We've heard from the government they are going to look at moving that eligibility time, because like you

0: through that time? Has it ever been close to the cliff and you've had to pull it back?
1: Oh, sure. Yeah. I mean, too close to the cliff sometimes, but I do think it's never the same. Each time is different. And so when you go through it first time, and then the second time, third time, the process is not the same. The information you receive isn't the same. The visibility you have isn't the same. So I think that's kind of an interesting dynamic too. And that means that it's evolving. So that's good. And I have two colleagues that just went through the process and said they have had so much visibility into where their application stands and at which stage they're in. They were like, this was so easy. And I'm thinking, oh my God, you have no idea, you know, what we've been through. So I
0: still have a paper SF86 for my first one, which I think they said you're not supposed to keep, but I'm pretty sure I have it as a souvenir of my future life. I was like, I invested a lot yeah. in this.
1: I'm sure I have one on a floppy disk somewhere. It was probably where I had to save it. I will say, like, there are, of course, have been huge upgrades and advancements in the system and the continuous monitoring and, you know, the reporting and, you know, now this database where you have more visibility. All of that is good. And the more we can remove friction, I think the more those people who do have a passion for the mission will think that the value proposition is worth it.
0: Well, it is this pain point, right? We want people to work on the best technology within government, and then they're welcome to the process. As a clearance jobs, like Amazon jobs, I'm always like, how you onboard talent if you want to be considered like an innovative entity? Government has not exactly led the way. It has been a battle of attrition in many ways of who gets through the doors of USA Jobs. And I wish it would be focused on that high quality candidate attraction piece. And you also spoke to another point, the issue of like reciprocity, right? Which is also big. We keep talking about that as a policy issue. Somebody told me it was going to get better, I think this week. It must be an optimist in my social network. So I was like, is it yet? Even within the same government customer, somebody just flagged that for clearance jobs this week. It's harder to get a clearance upgrade with a certain IC agency in Hawaii than it is in Fort Meade. They were told if they moved to Fort Meade, they could get it. And I was like, that seems like reciprocity is broken. If within the same agency, you can't get the clearance movement, like the solution is to move.
1: Yeah, that's very interesting. And we should be beyond that at this point, I think
0: even moving from like Congress to DOD to IC agencies, like theoretically the adjudicated guidelines are the same, but the experience of folks, either from yourself or other folks, have you heard of me? Are you still hearing about those hurdles from getting reciprocal access granted when you're trying to transfer a clearance?
1: I do think that's right. And I think the, you know, the clearance jobs mission in supporting both the person looking for the opportunity and the employer and trying to figure out ways to remove friction, that is a huge service to this community, which is why ultimately I said, yes, I want to be a part of this organization. And I do think that the timing is good. Things are moving, although it may, you know, I'm sitting here in Roslyn looking out over the Potomac River and like Congress, you know, the House just, you know, went left, you know, to go out of town. And it's like, is stuff really happening? But on the other hand, you do have clearance jobs, other organizations that are getting up every day and are thinking about how can we move the company, the business, the industry at the speed of relevance to meet these critical evolving national security, global security challenges. That's the good news, in my opinion. I don't think it's all bad news. I think there is good news.
0: Yeah, well, that's why we love you being a part of the community too, right? Because you have this unique vantage point, all of your years of government experience, and now you ended up in academia. Look at you. But we consider that a critical piece of it too, right? Building those talent pipelines out. And often I feel like that has been an underserved area when it comes to the national security mission. It's easy to kind of criticize academia versus like looking at ways that we can empower them again, like create pipelines and programs and educate on security again, because that's huge for us at clearance jobs is, you know, understanding the clearance process, because that is such a barrier to entry into national security careers. If people don't understand the reality that only 2-3% of people actually get their clearance denied. Like most people just give up. But like if you try and you have, you know, but I think people just look at it and it seems cumbersome and impossible. And we are a very geographically, you know, diverse community. We're trying to reach people in every state in the nation to come work in national security. And how do we do that? And how do we attract them there? And again, education is just huge. And you have to have, you know, academia to do that. And so, we're grateful for your work, your advocacy and outreach and being engaged in all these communities.
1: Well, I appreciate

0: appreciate that. And then I think about the pace of change and where AI is going. I think about sitting in an analyst seat in an intelligence agency and how the work in the late 90s is different than it is today. One of the questions I get asked a lot is around critical thinking and how can we build and fill some of those critical thinking and judgment gaps as we're relying more and more on AI. And this comes up a lot in the context of intelligence analysts, to be frank. Thinking about 9/11, how are we doing the connecting of the dots when there's so much data and so much information coming at us in real time? So I don't want to forget about that either, in that the university, because it is a learning zone and Northeastern's very focused on experiential learning, that's also important. And so Northeastern has been framing this as human centrality in the age of AI. How do we keep the human at the center? How do we continue to grow that element of human literacy while at the same time preparing people for the roles of the future? And I think that's an important component too about where does the national security ecosystem go in the future?
1: Amazing. I couldn't have said anything better. I think that's so important, right? We want to have educated, advanced, again, experienced learners, right? So the experiential learning piece of it is key. So you're speaking at our Connect event. So as we close out, I got to do a little marketing promo, of course. So we're excited to have you there. You've been to Connect before. We think it's a unique thing because, again, we're security nerds, we're HR nerds. We love how do we build the pipeline? And I feel like, I'm biased, but this has kind of been an underserved community to have a dedicated space to talk about. This is important. Everybody says people are their biggest resource. Where is your investment in your people, operations, community? So we have this special event that gathers everybody together. You're going to be speaking, kind of talked why you're involved with Clearance Jobs, but why do you make the time to attend and speak at those events? And what are you hoping to get out of Connect this year?
0: You alluded to this, but it's a very specific but very diverse audience. And I love being amongst the recruiters and the talent acquisition people and company leadership, because I can ask them your company may have a technology development or acquisition plan or strategy. What is the talent development or acquisition plan or strategy within your company? In 18 months, who are the types of people? What are the skill sets that you're looking for? Because that helps me kind of gut check, are we producing the talent? Are we bringing into the classroom the experiences, the curriculum that we need to produce those outcomes? For me, that's a great reason for me to come to the Connect events. But I do think your point earlier about serving this very capable, very specialized community of people who have a tremendous amount of experience to offer our country is important. And I think it's a great way to hear about things that are going on in the intelligence community and in the cleared, recruiting environment. But it is a great opportunity to kind of see over the horizon as to what's coming and what's next. So that's why I love coming to the event. And I love meeting, all the different people who come into those rooms and are sharing ideas with each other. It's pretty fun.
1: And it's about who attends and who shows up and the ability to collaborate and connect both with speakers, amazing speakers like Jamie. We have folks from AWS, NVIDIA, Enabled Intelligence, ISI. I like that we get, big and small companies to come because that is a different hiring environment. Academia coming because everybody, we all have this talent. I don't want to call it a problem. It's an opportunity, and how we gather and solve around it is super important. So always appreciate you, Jamie. Thank you for being on the show and come to Connect Reston.
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3: Good morning, good afternoon, and good evening. I'm John Berry, and I'm a security clearance lawyer in the Washington, D.C. area. And I'm here today with Lindy Kaiser to talk about the issue involving foreign travel. A lot of times people forget to report their foreign travel. And so the question is what do you do? As you know, usually it's supposed to be reported in advance. And, you go into to Europe, you're going on a family vacation, it's not usually a big deal. But if you didn't do it now, because a lot of people come to me and they're like, I'll just report it on my reinvestigation. Don't do that, because then that becomes more of an issue. You know, you got an obligation to report it under Seed 3, the dates of travel, your travel itinerary, passport info, the purpose, you know, any significant foreign contacts, any criminal issues that, you know, take place, or pseudo criminal issues, like you get detained. I mean, you just want to, you know, make sure that you're upfront about the travel. And it's usually not an issue. I mean, unless, of course, you got like, you know, I had someone arrested, you know, for a DUI in a foreign country. Sure, that might be an issue, especially if it's they had one in the U.S. and there. But, you know, normally this isn't a major area, but a lot of people wait and, you know, just assume I'll just wait until the reinvestigation because it's not that urgent. But no, you should. You need to talk to your security officer. And one of the other issues I saw that has come up in a couple cases, and it varies by agency what they really want you to report. I had a client that didn't report stopping for a connection at an airport, and that was an issue, whereas it hadn't been an issue with other agencies. So I'm like, again, another area where you really need some clear guidance from these agencies. It wasn't a major issue. And I've also had a lot of issues over the years where people, you know, make sure that you're allowed to go to a certain country before you do it. I mean, I've had a number of cases over the years involving Cuba. You know, it's like, and the rules change constantly. It seemed to have changed constantly. But there's a very thin line as to when you can and when you can't. And so if you don't report it and you come back and say, hey, I went to Cuba, you know, you're going to have issues. So normally not a problem, but the biggest problem is saying, I'm not going to report it until my reinvestigation.
1: Yeah, you can't get by with that anymore because the government will know. I mean, I feel like the self-reporting piece of it, I know from talking to a lot of security officers, I mean, I thought, you know, financial times are tough around here. I can barely put gas in my car, but it turns out people are flying a lot. And so there's just foreign travel reporting, a huge uptick. I used to see it come up, you know, Fort Bliss, right? Being around a lot of the Texas military installations, you'd have folks who would like, oh, I didn't plan. Turns out I didn't plan to go to Tijuana before it was banned, right? And then they would pop over the border and report it. And obviously never saw that be an issue, but I'm surprised that I have heard from security officers saying that people are, to your point, going to the Bahamas or, you know, like say, I haven't heard Cuba, but you know, you get the special cases, but going places and then like saying, whoopsie, forgot to report it. I mean, it's not necessarily an issue, but this is why I always remind people actually like record keeping, being a responsible human and adult is actually somewhat important in the clearance process. Like your intentions are not relevant for the government. And especially if this is like, maybe you didn't store something properly once and this, like that's where I've seen kind of like unreported foreign travel. It almost becomes like a reliability trustworthiness. Like not that they think, you know, that you're going there to like meet up with your foreign espionage contact. They just think that you're sort of inept. And that becomes, you know, and then they're like, well, we can't trust this person with classified information. They can't even remember to tell us when they're going on vacation. Like that's, I have seen, you know, certainly not a high number of cases, but cases where that has come up and like you're going to get flagged for that. And that might not be the ultimate reason you lose your clearance, but it is a part of a case that, you know, at some point your security officer has been building up over time and they see you're just not taking the job seriously because you're not reporting things you're supposed to.
3: Yeah, I see that a lot. And people just don't put a lot of, not everyone, but, you know, a fair amount of people sometimes don't really like put a lot of thought into, oh, okay, maybe I should get it approved. And then when they get back, that's okay. It was just there. But I mean, computerization, CV, everything. I mean, it's like this stuff is getting tracked and sent to agencies almost real time now. I mean, it's like you went somewhere. Okay. Did they report it? No. Okay. Here you go. There's a interrogatory request. Why? What's going on here? You know, and it comes out really quickly. So, I mean, you can only expect that to increase with, you know, with AI and computers and such. Like you said, it's not necessarily the thing that's going to get you to lose your clearance, but you throw on a couple other things, like maybe you didn't report it and then you tried to like sort of hide it in some way or minimize it or whatever. And then you throw on the person had something similar happen 3 years ago and were warned, or they had some other sort of general guideline misconduct, and you throw that together and it becomes a statement of reason.
1: Yeah. Again, it's usually like the confluence of factors. And that's why we see personal conduct be kind of the catch-all adjudicative guideline, right? So it's, you know, your conduct when it comes to the job and your responsibility and your, you know, reporting mechanisms. If you're not following through on those, I mean, the government is going to take that into consideration. And will it cost you your clearance? Not necessarily, but potentially, especially if the government doesn't have a good case for keeping you on, you know, and if you don't have folks willing to stand up and say, oh, no, this is outside of this person's character to do that.
3: You know, some people come in and I'm like, OK, you didn't report that. OK, let's do that right now.
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8: Hello and welcome to today's show. I'm Federal News Network reporter Drew Friedman. For decades, government reform efforts have focused on accountability, oversight, and reducing risk. A new blueprint argues that approach may have left agencies better at avoiding failure rather than achieving success. Federal News Network's Terry Girton caught up with Lauren DeYoung Schulman of the Federation of American Scientists and Rob Shriver of Democracy Forward to discuss their new report called Democracy Works When Government Works.
9: So before we talk about the solutions, Lauren, I know from your work at OMB, you think a lot about government performance. How do you know when government is actually working?
10: Oh, I love this question so much, Terry. So thank you for having us on and starting with the best possible version of this question. I have long thought that we as a country should expect better of government. And I mean that in a bunch of different ways that gets to how you know you're actually getting good government. With the way that anywhere from our senior leaders to social media to Saturday Night Live talk about government, it's almost always as a negative or something of a punchline. And yet we have seen so many examples of where innovative government can deliver, not just for people in a sort of partial way, but in a remarkable and miraculous and often really game-changing sort of way. And we can expect that not only in rare instances, but we should expect that all of the time. When people believe that government is a solver of first resort, is an innovator of first resort, is the place that they can rely on both to create opportunity but or to address challenges that no other entity can, that's when you know it's working. When people believe that government is able to be responsive to the toughest moments in their lives and they're not worried about the organizational chart, instead they're more focused on how quickly they're able to get access, that's when it's working. And when people are not worried about navigating the minutiae of the website or the phone book or anything else like that, but they are confident they are able to find a partner in government to help elevate them. To me, that's the best signs that are working. And there's so many things that can be done towards that end. This is not a crazy vision to have.
9: And when you think about that vision, is there a set of data or evidence that you would look to get a feeling for that feeling?
10: So people, including myself, have talked about trust in government for a long time. And I want to say I may have gotten it wrong in the past. Trust in government is super important. Don't get me wrong. But there's another corollary to it of believing that government is listening to you, believing that the people who work in government are not just there for a paycheck, but there to be on your behalf and are your active partners, and to believe that government is trustworthy, which is not the same as that you trust it. And I think that those are harder questions to ask, but absolutely ones that we can ask in a better basis. The data on those that we do have is not awesome, but I think that we can start resetting those questions. But what if that also reset the performance expectations that we have of government overall?
9: And Rob, as Lauren has framed the challenge with government performance today, when you look at it, what is the largest gap you see between what government is expected to do and what it's currently able to do?
11: Well, Terry, thanks again for having us. And I really like to focus on the federal worker perspective in all of this. And when you think about the reason that people come to work for government, it's a lot of the things that Lauren talked about. They want to come to government to make their local communities better, to be able to do things that they're committed to, they believe in. And they are the ones that get held back as much as anybody else from the systems and the bureaucracy and everything else. And so they're the ones that see firsthand that very gap that you're describing. People come in and they take federal jobs because they have dreams about what they can do to make an impact. And then they get frustrated by the rules, the procedures, the bureaucracy, because they're the ones that see firsthand, boy, if I could just do this in my day-to-day job, it would make this community so much better, or I can make this group of people so much safer, or the economy would work so much better if I could just get through all of the bureaucracy to do the things that we all should be agreeing are the things that can be done. So I think that's where the big gap is between what the dream is of what our government can do and then how the system actually fails at facilitating people to accomplish that dream.
9: And Lauren, this paper focuses on exactly what Rob is talking about, the workforce.
10: Yep.
9: One of the most interesting things that I saw in this was an argument that government has spent decades designing systems to prevent the worst outcomes instead of building a system to produce success. Talk us through how that is really kind of the foundational argument you're making.
10: I'll start, and I would love Rob's thoughts on this too. He's really thoughtful on this topic. But when you think about the average day of a federal worker, and it's hard to say that, there's 2 million of them, there's so many different jobs, but there are so many things that are set up in order to constrain and oversee their actions. People whose job it is to say no or to make their options work in a narrow box of innovation. And those were never poorly intentioned or rarely poorly intentioned. They were mostly there to make sure that we got the outcomes that we wanted. But as a consequence, when we on the one side talk about we want an innovative, risk-taking, delivery-oriented workforce that is really contrary to a system that has every single review process set up to say, please do that slower or maybe not so quite so in extreme a way or not so loudly or not impacting quite so many people. So you have these diverse instincts there. On top of that, when you have this system that is set up for anytime you fail, instead of it being like, all right, I'm here and I learned and I can get better at this, it's set up as a like, let's have you relive this failure over and over again through whether it be congressional oversight or IGs or otherwise. Those systems are telling federal workers to not do the challenging, the better thing, the thing that delivers better for Americans faster. It is telling federal workers to operate more cleanly within a particular box. And I think that those systems are all things that are set up at points in time that may have made sense in the moment. But when you look at them in aggregate, it means that we hire slower. It means that we move people around less elegantly. It means that we are not able to deal with performance issues when they arise. And all because there's this instinct towards stop and think that has not become stop, think, do. It's become stop, think, and think, and think, and think.
9: Rob,
11: Yes, I agree with what Lauren said. And Terry, somewhere along the way, we've lost the tolerance for federal workers to make a mistake when they're trying to do the best job that they can on behalf of the American taxpayer. And as the country has become more politicized, so too have the views of federal workers. And so a mistake by a federal worker becomes political fodder. It becomes a chance to score cheap political points. And when you have an environment like that, then the bureaucracy adapts, and political leaders from whatever party who come in, they inherit systems that have been set up to minimize the risk of being called out for making mistakes. And so when you have a culture that punishes people who are in good faith operating and trying to do the right thing, and they make a mistake and they get demonized for it, and they can be like on the front pages of the Washington Post or the New York Times and be highlighted in really nasty congressional oversight, then the resulting outcome is that that ecosystem adapts to that and puts all kinds of mechanisms in place to ensure that mistakes don't happen. Now, don't get me wrong. It's really important that federal workers live up to the obligations that they have as representing the taxpayers. And it's really important that they are held to a high ethical standard. That's part and parcel of the American people having trust in government. So we need to make sure that we have the right checks and balances in place to capture if there is real instances of bad faith behavior, fraud, abuse, those kinds of things. It's one of the reasons why inspectors generals play such an important role in the federal government. But also, we need to unlock the potential of federal workers to do good work on behalf of their communities and the systems, because there has been this politicization of the country and of the civil service and political parties. That system is set up for that risk mitigation rather than for maximizing effective delivery.
9: Well, you both have made a pretty strong case for how we got here. So, Rob, let's start with you then in terms of, if that's the problem, what's this paper's theory of change?
11: Well, I think a big part of it, Terry, is that there is hard work to be done to bring together people who care about the government being more effective and more efficient, and engaging them in the discussion now about what the solutions need to be. I think the first thing we have to do is understand the scope of the problems that we're facing right now, because given what has happened to the civil service under the Trump-Vance administration, I would argue the problems are quite severe. We've lost 450,000 federal workers with over 5 million years of experience, conservatively, and that continues, that loss continues every day. We have stories in the news all the time about, because those federal workers are no longer on the job, the harms that are happening around the country. We at Democracy Forward have a big report coming out on that very soon. And so we got to understand the scope of the problems, and then we have to bring people together. And I would say, Terry, that there is a large majority of this country that thinks that the government should be operating in a way that benefits the American people, rather than thinks that the government should be operating on behalf of just a few people, or that the government shouldn't even exist. Like, I think there is a large majority of people, and you see it in surveys all the time, about the large percentage of the American people who support a merit-based civil service, who support people getting federal jobs based on their expertise and not on their political loyalty. So we need to bring those people together into the process right now for what a reimagined government looks like. And then the other group of people we need to bring in are those who rely on the government to deliver services in an effective way. I think there are people and organizations around the country who maybe haven't been as aware of what the impact is of a federal worker on your particular issue that you care about, or on a particular community's day-to-day lives. And now with the cuts that are happening, they are seeing firsthand how important it is. And so we need to bring them into the tent and have this real discussion now about what a better version of government can do. I think that's the theory of change, is getting more people rallied behind this cause.
10: Rob's point around this needs to be a conversation where Americans are shaping the future of their government, the relationship with the government, their interactions with it, how they feel is accountable, is so vital. There's a research body of work that needs to happen here, but also an ongoing conversation, whether that be in community groups, in libraries, in universities, and the people that we want to serve in government, so that it is a far more participatory discussion rather than one that just takes place in a congressional hearing room.
9: Rob, let me come back to you and let's get into some of the specifics of the paper. What of the reforms that you all have proposed here would most surprise an informed reader?
11: So, Terry, I'd like to focus, I think, initially on one of Lauren's pet points, which is cross-sector pathways. I think that might be surprising to folks, because what that means is an ability to move in and out of the federal government as a career smoothly. And I think a lot of people have sort of an outdated perception that federal workers come and start at the beginning of their career and work 30, 40 years and then retire after having spent a year in government. And look, Lauren and I both know people who have had careers like that, and we adore them and they are amazing, but they're becoming more and more the exception rather than the rule. And I think we have a very clear-eyed vision here that federal government as an employer needs to adapt to the reality of labor markets today and reduce barriers to people moving in and out of government. You know, when I first was working at the Office of Personnel Management during the Obama administration, and we worked a lot on intern issues, and the real focus was, if you're going to invest in an intern, you need to be able to turn that person into a full-time employee, or else the investment wasn't worthwhile. I actually disagree with that now. While I think it would be great that we have like real intern pathways into the federal government, I also think that if somebody who is fresh out of a college or a trade school or a community college, if they come in and work in the federal government for 2 years in an internship, and then they go off into a private sector job, I don't think that's a bad result at all. I think that that person is better equipped for a career that may involve them working in multiple sectors. I think if they had a good experience as an intern in the federal government, and then say they go off and work for a private IT company, but in the middle of their career, they get really excited about a government IT project, we need to find good ways to bring them back in to be able to work on that project, and then allow them to go back to the private sector if that's what they would like. So I'm not sure that people would be, when they're thinking about civil service reform in the federal workforce, if they would be thinking about this sort of multi-sector, cross-sector pathways approach. So that's an idea that Lauren has championed that I'm very fond of.
9: Lauren, what's your flip side, one that Rob has championed that you're also fond of?
10: Oh, I'm going to sneak in. All right, I'll mention one. There's so many, though. I think performance management is something that when you say the word, you immediately start thinking about a very specific kind of bureaucracy. But I think that performance management has never been really clear about what it's for. Is it there to reward employees, to develop employees, to connect to outcomes, to create accountability, to inform pay? And I think it's all of the above. But the point that Rob made earlier, and I think that is so critical, is that performance as the federal workforce has become politicized. And we need to reset that conversation around what is it Americans want from their government? What is the relationship they want with federal workers? What's the way that they would like to see that demonstrated? So it's a fundamental reset in all ways. So that performance management isn't just that bureaucratic tiny narrow lane. It's that broader conversation of what is the role of federal workers? How do we want that to engage in the world so that it becomes a much more, I think, generative and positive and legitimating conversation. The other piece that I think Rob has often talked about for me is around the role of chief human capital officers and other HR leaders in government, and that that is a strategic role. And when I say that that's a strategic role, I mean that if I was a presidential candidate or somebody else who was coming in wanting to be a leader in the federal sector, I think one of the most bold things I could say, and one of the things that would show that I'm really committed to delivering for Americans, is that you want to elevate the federal workforce, that you want the best possible federal workforce you could possibly have, and that you want to listen to and partner with your TECO as that partner for you and getting the right folks in the door, but also making sure they have the best possible careers. And like that, it, maybe several years ago, that might have sounded like an absurd thing to say as a possible political campaign. But to me, it's one of the things that if I would find the most rewarding to hear from a future leader, and also as a just as an American, that would hear from that, you're committed to me. You want to make this the best possible version of government for me.
9: Rob, the paper really leverages the workforce as the lever of change for a better government, but it also makes a really important point that says the government is asking its civil servants to deliver 21st century outcomes using old 20th century technologies. How do you square a conversation about workforce capacity with the tools that are available to that workforce?
11: That's such an important question, Terry, because I think for too long, workforce has been looked at in isolation. And if we try to solve workforce problems just by looking at the way we hire, the way we evaluate, the way we pay, we're not going to get there. We're not going to get there because it is the other capacity areas. It might be tech. It might be the procurement process. It might be the way that we regulate. It might be the way that we engage with the American people. Those are the things that are either obstacles or facilitators for federal workers to be successful in the job. And so I have been in and out of federal government and state government for most of my career, and I have overseen large IT operations in addition to the workforce stuff that I have done. I've been on all sides of the procurement issue from, you know, the purchaser. I've been submitting bids. And so I've really kind of seen how the systems work firsthand. And it's really tough to leverage the existing systems, which are complicated, to get new technologies in quickly to solve problems the way that the private sector can get new technologies in quickly to solve problems. Some of the issues are around risk aversion. Some of the issues are around the way the competitive process plays out. Big contractors that have like big bid writing teams and government relations professionals that can invest in all of that, they just do better in the procurement process. And so I think like bringing workers in to talk specifically about the way that those various systems have not facilitated, but actually thwarted their ability to make a difference for the American people. I think that's really critical to our reform efforts. I think they're the ones that know firsthand where the problems are and the kinds of solutions that could be made. I think, Terry, if DOGE had talked to federal workers and legitimately wanted to know, like, what are the things that you would suggest that could bring efficiency to government? I think things would have worked out a lot better for DOGE than they wound up working out. So that's a mistake that we're not going to commit again. We're not going to repeat. We're actually talking to federal workers, former federal workers now, about those very issues, so we can have a better approach to facilitate that change.
9: Lauren, you get a chance to land the plane here. We've been talking about federal workforce reform for decades. What do you think makes this moment different? And what do you think it would take to make these reforms durable?
10: A few things that make this moment different. One is that we have, most unfortunately, over the last year and a half, seen the destruction of the federal workforce and many of the systems that Americans rely on, not just in a distant, this is in the headlines way, but in ways that are impacting Americans across the country every day. And we learn more and more all the time about how they are not only seeing the impacts of that a federal program on their lives, but it's the impacts of individual federal workers. Their absence is being felt in anything from how farmers plant to how we understand the weather to how we prepare for hurricanes, how we respond to disasters, and so many other issues. I'd never wanted Americans to have to realize the benefit of the federal workforce by having those impacts. But the fact is now they are understanding them in different ways. I think key to make this a durable and lasting and important conversation is for people to say, it does not have to be this way. It doesn't have to be the way it was before, but to lift our sights to have people like Rob and myself, but also so many others to say, we have a chance for a radically different federal workforce, a radically different relationship between the federal, state, and local workforces as we see roles changing. And that's, there is a, it's tempting to go down the technocratic path of all the things we want to see done, and I want to make sure those get done. But I also think, as to what we were saying earlier, it is a participatory conversation, and that is what will make it durable. To have Americans feel as though they are defining that rather than being watching on the sidelines and having it be defined for them. And if I think as more and more raise their hand and say they want to do that, the more excited I get.
12: Lauren Shulman is Director of Government Capacity at the Federation of American Scientists. Rob Shriver is Managing Director of the Civil Service Strong and Good Government Initiatives at Democracy Forward. They're speaking with Federal News Network's Terry Gurdon. And that's it for today's show. Until next time, I'm Drew Friedman.
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22: This is the Business of Government Hour, a conversation about leadership and management with government executives and thought leaders who are truly changing the way government does business.
23: Welcome to the Business of Government Hour. I'm Michael Keegan, your host and leadership fellow at the IBM Center for the Business of Government. What does it take to modernize a public benefit system that millions of people rely on during some of the most consequential moments in their lives? How do government leaders improve customer experience, strengthen trust, protect data sensitivity, and replace legacy systems while continuing to deliver essential services every day? And how can technology help a large public agency be more responsive, more resilient, and more human-centered? I'll explore these questions and so much more with my very special guest, Ajit Gurn, Chief Information Officer at the California Employment Development Department, EDD. Ajit, welcome to the show. It's great to have you.
24: Thank you, Michael. Pleasure to be here, and thanks for having me.
23: Ajit, you had been with EDD for some time before becoming CIO.
0: I was wondering, how does that journey through EDD, how has it shaped the way you lead IT and the department today?
24: Oh, thank you, Michael. That's a great question. Interestingly, I finished 16 years yesterday, so I was excited. I was really happy. Took my family out for a dinner because it's been 16 years as a milestone for me. So before coming to EDD, I spent a lot of time in private industry, and that's where I sharpened my programming skills. I was a tester for a long time, was a developer for a long time, and developing systems for big consulting companies. And then I joined State. When I joined State, the first thing I learned was the mission of public service is very different from what we do in private. But at the same time, the means that you have, the processes, the skill sets, those can be improved drastically. So for me, that's what stuck with me. And that's what shaped my journey to do better for the constituents we serve, to provide better services for the people who really need us when they're most vulnerable in their life. For example, in Employment Development Department, we provide unemployment insurance services. And imagine somebody who's unemployed looking for services and they want to get paid right away. So that's what my mission is. That's what really has shaped my career and my thought processes in EDD to do better, to provide better services for our customers.
0: That's really important. I was wondering, maybe, EDD serves as one of the largest, as I understand it, Ajit, public benefit systems in the nation. Maybe you could give us a little bit of an overview of the mission, but more importantly, what does effective IT leadership look like when your technology, as you just pointed out, directly impacts Californians who receive unemployment checks, disability payments, or family leave benefits? How important is for this tech to work?
24: Oh, thank you, Michael. First I'll give you a little overview of what we do, and then I'll dive into the technology pieces. So EDD administers three main benefit programs: unemployment insurance, disability insurance, and paid family leave program, which is to bond with a new child or caring for a family member. Three programs combined, we pay out roughly over $23 billion every year. So that's one piece where we pay benefits. And the second big portion is collection of payroll taxes. We collect over $130 billion every year in terms of taxes, in terms of payroll taxes from employers. So you can imagine the magnitude, the scale of IT operations. Now, in order to make all this happen, yes, we got many big complex systems. And like I said, when you are dealing with people looking for benefits right away, you have to make sure these systems work. So you end up designing all these systems that are cloud hosted, systems that have scalability, systems that have redundancy in place. So that's what really IT is all about right now. It's about making sure that the services are available 100% of the time, the services are easily available. California is such a diverse state, and you have to look at all the demographics to make sure the services are accessible, the services can be used by everybody across the board. So there's a lot that goes into this to make sure IT can function and deliver the services when people need us.
0: Yeah, I was wondering, Ajit, when you took over, what was the condition of the EDD's technology infrastructure and the immediate priorities you had to address as you assumed the role of CIO?
24: Oh, thank you, Michael. That's a great question. So when I took over, we were coming out of pandemic. And pandemic, as you all know, coronavirus, that hit us in March of 2020. And immediately, our unemployment insurance claim volumes went up from 10,000 a day to roughly 100,000 a day. That's what we were doing and at the peak of pandemic. We were getting on constantly on daily basis over 70, 80,000 unemployment insurance claims per day. And these numbers nobody has ever seen before. So that was a time when I was working very closely with my CIO at the time and learned a lot from my past supervisors and my prior CIOs. And I took this position formally as a CIO in 2024, I believe. It's been 2.5 years now. So we were coming out of pandemic. And there was an urgent need to modernize our systems. And we were in the middle of the massive modernization effort. We called this EDD Next, which is to take EDD to the EDD 2.0, rather, which is to improve the services that we provide to our customer. So we started working on things like chatbots, you know, live chat features, improving our call centers, improving the claim applications, the certification questions that people answer, basically improving all aspects of the way we deliver services to our customers, completely reimagining those services as part of this initiative. So yes, it was a tough time. We were coming out of pandemic, a lot of expectations on the department to rectify the errors and rectify the mistakes that were encountered during pandemic. And I think that's what is really shaping our journey going forward, listening to our customers and delivering them what they want.
0: That's an excellent point. That's where I was going to next, is like, if you could spend a little bit more time, maybe dig a little deeper for us or explain a little bit more in EDD Next. And really what I'm getting at, Ajit, is what are some of the things you're driving towards with this effort?
24: Sure. No, thank you, Michael. EDD Next, we started EDD Next. We are currently in the fourth year of EDD Next initiative. And this is not just, this is not just a typical IT project, you know, that you delivered it and you're done. No, absolutely not. What this is about complete reimagine of the way we deliver services. Now, that includes our paper processes, that includes our online processes, our call centers, our field offices where people come in to get in-person services. So a complete revamp of all four channels. That's what EDD Next is all about. In addition to that, on top of that, it's a culture change. It's more about, you know, let's understand what customers want, and then let's deliver services and that address that need. So we're closely aligned with customer needs. And as part of this initiative, we had multiple, we call it work streams, where many different small projects. And for example, like I said, a call center, we modernized our disability insurance call center, where now we have a conversational IVR. So instead of punching numbers and stuff, people can talk to the IVRs, and then get the self-service answers quickly. So instead of waiting for an agent to be available, talking to the agent, they can get self-service right now. Similarly, on our online channels, we made our claim applications easier. We translated our websites into 14 languages. All the forms that we send out to claimants, we translated them into multiple languages. Plain language initiatives made our questions, our applications much easier for claimants to fill in. Field offices, we didn't have queuing systems or scheduling systems in our field offices. Now on disability field offices, people can get in the queue from the moment they leave their house for an in-person appointment. They can schedule appointments, et cetera. So, like I said, a lot going on, trying to address the needs of the claimant, of our claimants or of employers. That's what EDD Next is all about.
0: Is that part of, because I was wondering about the integrated case management system, which I understand to be the most complex and costly IT project within the portfolio that is EDD Next. And I was wondering, where does that project stand? And maybe perhaps you could share with us, Ajit, some of the greatest technical challenges and some of the innovations you've pursued in this area.
24: Thank you, Michael. So yes, integrated claims management system, that project we started earlier this year. And that project is going to completely modernize our legacy unemployment, disability, and paid family leave program. Just to give you a little more information on the legacy programs, unemployment system was implemented like decades ago. You're looking at, you know, 40 years old system, a mainframe legacy system that is still administering our payments. Paid family leave program, a 2 decades old program, disability insurance, exact same thing. So what we are dealing with is you got all these legacy programs that are like decades old, but you got your customers who are expecting services at the speed of light, right? I mean, they compare us with Amazons and Apples of the world and every other private company where they're getting services quickly. And state is in a position where we have hard time modifying these legacy systems because these are just so old. These are not adaptable as much, not scalable. So that's what this ICMS Integrated Claim Management System project is, to take us into the modern arena, help us replace these legacy systems, get new programs in place, new systems in place, so that we can provide those services quickly, adapt to customer needs.
0: And that's important because there's another thing I wanted to talk to you about related to this project, and that is the MyEDD platform, which added, I think you already alluded to this, direct deposit, deployed a new document management system, and expanded multilingual services. Can you walk us through, walk us through how you prioritize which modernization investment comes first with all of these things? How did you do that?
24: That's a tough one. So what happens is a lot goes into that. A lot goes into how we're going to prioritize. Because like you said, at the end of the day, we have same set of resources. Our priorities are driven by, number one, customer, voice of the customer. So we have an internal program. We call it voice of the customer. We listen to what customers are looking for. What are their pain points? So that's the number one. That's the number one thing that we consider. Then the second thing that helps us is aligning with legislature. Because at the end of the day, legislature is funding. We thanks to Governor Newsom for funding and modernizing Employment Development Department. So we want to make sure we align with the priorities of the legislature. There were a lot of paid family leave bills that got approved. So we want to make sure the paid family leave program is able to make those changes and align with the vision of the legislature. So that's second. Third comes into the risk for the department. What is the biggest risk? Is it the legacy systems? Let's modernize those legacy systems. So yes, multiple things play a role in prioritizing these efforts for us. And at the end of the day, what matters is, you know, customers. Are we able to make payments to them within the stipulated timeframes required by law? And that really dictates the priority. And that's where we were able to modernize the call centers, because we noticed there were a lot of people waiting to talk to EDD, and we didn't have the new fancy features, for example, callbacks, you know, on hold, where people don't have to wait on call. We can call them back when the agent is available. So technology is like this, you know, so we listened to customers, we understood the problems, and then we started implementing.
0: You know, I was wondering if throughout this whole process, if you could share with us, maybe how did you folks work to future-proof, so to speak, the EDD for the next major, hopefully it won't happen, major employment crisis, given that, as you pointed out, Ajit, that, you know, pandemic exposed quickly how demand can overwhelm legacy systems. So is there any effort around future-proofing?
24: That actually is a wonderful question. So the way we are handling it, as Michael, is it's a combination of technology, policy, and processes. Technology alone, I mean, we can have massive systems, we can have, you know, scalable systems, but if the processes and policies don't go along with that modernization, we will suffer. So as part of this, lessons learned from pandemic, we created a recession plan. So in terms, if the unemployment goes up, the recession plan kicks in. That guides us, okay, now the unemployment is 5%. These are the steps you have to take. Now the unemployment is 6%. This is what you have to do. So it helps, it guides the department that get ready with these activities, because now the demand for the employment services is higher. In terms of technology, the technology that we are implementing right now, we are making sure that it's scalable, there is redundancy built in place, make sure we can perform at the pandemic levels. So if there is a natural disaster, let's say, down the road or whatever happens, and all of a sudden you have influx of claims coming in, we want to make sure the websites are able to handle the call center volumes. We can handle those calls. The self-service is available so that people don't have to wait to talk to the agent. Live chats, people can just chat with us to get the answers. Where's my check? claim filing, make it much easier for claimants, identity verification, so claimants don't have to submit their papers through the regular mail. They can just upload their documents where necessary. So that's the technology piece of it. And then the last piece that I'll quickly touch on is the processes. We are looking at obsolete processes from a business perspective. For example, when a mother is on a disability claim and then on a pregnancy claim and subsequently she delivers a baby, now we know that this mother was on disability and the next thing she will do is bond with the baby. So she's going to submit a paid family leave claim. So how can we seamlessly transition this mother from disability to paid family leave so she does not have to do all that paperwork again? So that's what we are doing. So processes, technology is what is working hand in hand to future-proof our systems.
0: How do you protect a system that pays out more than $20 billion a year to millions of Californians? And how is artificial intelligence, AI, changing the way EDD answers that question? We'll explore these questions and more

0: on Amazon and with all booksellers. The cascade of catastrophic events and the constancy of uncertainty raises fundamental questions about how governments can anticipate, prepare for, and respond to these and other shocks yet to come. That's why the IBM Center for the Business of Government has published Transforming the Business of Government: Insights on Resiliency, Innovation, and Performance. 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
1: Welcome back to the Business of Government Hour. Our guest today is Ajit Kern, Chief Information Officer of the California Employment Development Department. I'm Michael Keegan, your host. Well, you know, you've raised a couple of times in our conversation the 2020 pandemic, and it made your department, EDD, a prime target for fraud and cyber criminals. I'm wondering, EDD has been credited, to be honest, with its fraud prevention efforts, with saving the state, from what I understand, and correct me if I'm wrong, some $125 billion. I was wondering if you could describe for us the defense in depth strategy you've built in this area.
2: Yes. So yeah, we learned it the hard way. We learned from pandemic. So right now, what we have is, yes, we believe in defense and depth there. And right now we have, given, like earlier mentioned, given the amount of money tied in these programs, we are always number one target for fraudsters. So we are always investing in our online defenses, how we can make sure cyber criminals are not able to hack into our system. So that's one. The second aspect is, how can we prevent the fraudsters from cheating and taking the benefits away from legit claimants? And that's the second piece of this. So one is the cyber criminal activity, stopping them. The second is the fraudsters were able to file, for example, fraudulent claims and try to defraud the state. So that's the second aspect of this. So there's a multiple approaches for this. One is technology, but it can go only so far, right? And then comes your processes again, educating our employees not to click on those phishing emails, not to divulge their credentials on call, et cetera. So the whole education program for the employees as well as our customers. We work with customers very closely, educating them not to respond to emails or queries generated by fraudsters. You know, people can get text messages that, hey, click on this link and get paid, tomorrow, educating our customers. And then again, we have invested a lot of money in ID proofing, in our cloud technologies, again, in our fraud detection models. You early touched on direct deposit, making sure we get the account information from the claimant and the money goes into that account so there is nobody in the middle. We can minimize the check fraud or the mail fraud where the debit card, for example, or check that we mail out is intercepted. So we're constantly working with the customers, constantly improving the technology and educating our employees and our customers to follow the best guidelines.
1: That's terrific. You implemented, as I understand it, Secure's AI-powered identity verification. And I think it was to replace the previous document upload and selfie model concept. How did you balance fraud prevention with accessibility, making sure that, legitimate claimants, particularly vulnerable populations, if you will, are not screened out? Is that possible to do that? How did you balance that?
2: Thank you, Michael. That's a great question. So yes, equity and serving all demographics is always at top of our mind. It's the number one goal for us. We want to make sure anybody who's looking for services is able to get our services without being inconvenienced by these technologies. But what we did was, earlier, like you touched on, we had a process where claimant would be required to provide their driver license or their identity verification document to get ID proofed in order to able to apply for unemployment or disability insurance claims. Based on the feedback from the customers, it was quite a complex process. So we simplified it. Now, with the new

0: technology that we implemented, claimants, they don't have to take a selfie. They don't have to upload anything. They just have to provide the basic information. And we in the background have different mechanisms now to validate that individual. In addition to that, if for some reason the claimant is unable to get ID proof, now they have a choice to talk to an agent as well. So they can, in a live video session, they can show their documents, get ID proof, and then be able to file the claim as well. Now, in a scenario where claimant is still unable to file a claim online for whatever reason, either they didn't have the documents, or they don't have the technology, or they don't have the video enabled cell phone to talk to an agent, they can submit the claim using paper application process. That's where the document management system project comes into play. We are modernizing the way we scan the incoming mail so that we can process it quickly. Again, pay the paper claimants as well with the same speed that we do for online claimants. So yes, so again, keeping equity in mind, keeping all demographics in mind, so claimants can use the paper application, and then the call center claim filing as well. They can call our employees and file unemployment claims using the call center, the phone, IVR mechanisms as well. So again, equity is at top of our mind, making sure everybody is able to access our services easily, and we can serve them.
1: You know, I'm wondering, keeping on this whole conversation around cybersecurity fraud prevention, but what does this cybersecurity governance look like at an agency the size of EDD? And how do you maintain security discipline across nearly, as I understand it, 10,000 employees and on the upwards of 225 plus offices? How do you do it?
0: Yes, it's not easy, let me tell you that. But we believe that security is everybody's responsibility. It's not just my responsibility. It's not a responsibility of our chief information officer to, you know, just publish those policies. No, every employee is accountable, is responsible for making EDD secure. Every customer that we serve is also playing a role in making sure they get the services that they're looking for in a safe and easy method. So that's number one. The second thing is we internally have a security work group in place, and that security work group look at how we provide services in partnership with all the program areas. For example, employers, which is tax branch, they have to work very closely with what they are seeing on, like, from fictitious employers, and then what happens over there. How is that impacting the claimant community? Are we seeing any fluctuations in the type of claims that we're getting? Are we getting any fraudulent claims tied to those fictitious employers? So that work group brings everybody together and looks at the policies, procedures that we have in place. So that's one aspect of this. The second thing is I do want to credit California Department of Technology for providing that governance at a higher level as well. So California Department of Technology works very closely with all state departments, and they have created a framework that the departments have to follow. And that's where we get audited by all agencies, by IRS, by SSA, by California Military Department, by CTT, California Department of Technology. Those audits find any flaws that we have internally and gives us an opportunity to fix those flaws, to plug those gaps so that we can keep our services secure and accessible.
1: That's terrific. You know, AI is really reshaping what is possible in government service delivery. I was wondering, Ajit, where is EDD deploying AI today, and where do you see the greatest near-term potential in this technology?
0: That's a great, Michael. Yes, we can't have a conversation without AI, right? So we are leveraging AI in EDD as well, and it's really going to shape how we deliver services to our customers. One thing I want to make clear is that EDD will not use AI to determine benefits or to adjudicate claims. That's not our goal. We want to make sure there is no bias when it comes to determining claimant benefits. So now that's out of the way. Our principle is pretty simple. Yes, no use of AI in determining benefits. Responsible use of AI with always keeping human in the loop. That's the second principle we have. And the third is our focus is on improving operations. What I mean by that is, I'll give you a couple of examples. EDD scans more than 20 million pages that come in, that are mailed into our offices to process them. And that includes claim application, that includes employer correspondence, etc. Now, we are using AI to scan those documents, read the text on those documents using AI, and then process that quickly. So handwritten notes, printed documents are all scanned using AI. So that's how we are using AI. That's helping us improve our operations. The accuracy is extremely high for some of our forms. We touch even 98% accuracy. And if there is an exception, if we are unable to read a document using AI, then we have human in the loop. They will read the document. They will key in the data. So that's one example. Another one I'll quickly touch on is our fraud hotline. We used to get thousands and thousands of voicemails where people want to report fraud. And we always welcome that. We love that. We want to catch the fraudsters. We want to minimize the waste on these programs. But the challenge was, as you can imagine, reading those voicemails, transcribing those voicemails, and many times those voicemails were not even in English. They were in claimants, you know, preferred language. That would require us to use translation services, which takes even longer. So what we did there, we used AI again and partnered with various companies to transcribe those messages in multiple languages into text, in plain text English, and then create a ticket automatically, assign it to our employees so that they can work on those voice messages, remove any duplicate voice messages. Now we are able to process all those without any delays and lags. So yes, AI is helping state government. Our goal is to expand it and bring it more in our operations.
1: I'm wondering, and you may have touched on this a little bit, Ajit, but how do you think about responsible AI adoption in the context of such high stake benefits? You know, we're talking about where folks need, they're either ill or out of work. And I'm thinking where an AI algorithm error can delay that payment. How do you deal with that? Is that possible? It's not just determining the benefit, but it's executing the delivery of the benefit. Is there a way to deal with that in terms of AI adoption?
0: No, absolutely. Yes. The AI can mistake. It can make mistakes because it's just working off the data, off of the policies and processes defined in these systems. So mistakes can happen. That's why, again, we made a conscious decision not to use AI to adjudicate or determine the benefits, to determine who gets paid, who doesn't get paid. We are not using AI for those decisions that all those are driven by human. My here assumption is as we move forward, as AI advances, you will see use of AI in helping departments make those decisions, but with the human in the loop. I'll give you an example. During claim filing, if we have to call a claimant to ask additional questions, we call it e-determination, where claimant can answer a lot of questions online and give us the data. For example, if you want to clarify, hey, did you get fired, or was it your own mistake, or were you laid off, right? Additional qualifying questions. Claimants can answer those questions online. Now, AI can be leveraged to see the trends. So if somebody's asking a particular question, answering a particular question in a certain way, and it's deviating from everybody else who has answered it in a different way, then yes, it can flag it for our employees to take a look at the deviating answer to make sure there is no fraud or there is no mistake by the claimant in providing that information. So that's where I expect AI to come in the benefit and adjudication arena, where the departments will not leverage it to make a decision, but it will help our employees saying, hey, your colleagues on the similar claims have taken this decision. Maybe this decision is applicable for this claimant as well. So that way it speeds up the claim handling by our employees.
1: Excellent. You know, I believe is it accurate to say that you've kind of urged industry to propose a cloud native solution to the department? And what does the cloud native architecture mean to operational resilience? And that's where I was going. And how is this shift from mainframe systems progressing?
0: Oh, thank you, Michael. Yes, we earlier made a call that please bring in technologies that are cloud native, because again, lessons learned from pandemic and other recessions in the past were we used to struggle if there is a sudden influx of claims coming in, then our on-premise systems struggle to handle those claims. And in those scenarios, we would either add additional servers or quickly upgrade our databases to add more capacity, make more space available, et cetera. So now what we are requesting is, please, if you're bringing a technology, think about keep making sure that it's cloud native, it's cloud hosted, so that we don't have to build, we have to buy those servers on-premise, figure out a space in a data center in California Department of Technology data center or someplace else to make that. So if it's a cloud hosted, it's easily scalable. It's much more secure. And then the backups and everything else, it makes it seamless from an IT operations standpoint.
1: Well, Ajit, you mentioned earlier that you have the customer feedback is essential for a lot of what you do. And I believe you implemented, or the department implemented, Qualtrics to capture real-time customer feedback. I wonder if you dig a little deeper for us. How does the voice of the customer actually, how does that data actually drive IT and service decisions?
0: Qualtrics and voice of the customer program has been immensely helpful to us. I'll give you one simple example. We had a scenario where if a claimant filed an unemployment insurance claim a long time ago, and then the claimant is filing, for example, a disability insurance claim now after, let's say, a period of 6-7 years or whatever, we would ask the claimant during the registration of the new claim, which is, let's say, disability in this scenario, about their past unemployment claim. And the question was, hey, can you tell us how much money did you receive from EDD from your past unemployment claim? What was the check amount? Now think about it. How can you remember, no bank institution will maintain a check information that was mailed to that claimant, let's say 7 years ago, right? So claimants were tripping on that question, saying, how do we answer this? I don't have that information on hand. And this came to us using voice of the customer program. And that's where we noticed a lot of the customers are calling us because they were tripping on these questions online. So we immediately changed their question. We made it easier for our claimants so that we can tie the new claim to the old claim and prevent the fraudsters from cheating the state. But by just listening to the voice of the customer, we made it easier. Now customers can still get our services, can register online, and it's still secure, but it doesn't ask about the check that was mailed to them, 7 years ago.
1: I believe it's accurate to say that EDD earned 15 category wins, as I understand it, at the Best of California Public Service Awards. It might be a little dated, it's a couple of years ago, but what does this recognition mean to you, and how does it help your technology team with the work it does and to sustain that culture of innovation?
0: Yes, it means a lot. It doesn't mean from a monetary standpoint, but what it does for our employees is, it brings up the morale. It keeps the morale up. It keeps them motivated. It makes us work hard to get even more rewards in future. And the big thing is, it's a small win. It's a small thing for us to celebrate that, hey, we delivered something. We got recognized, and let's celebrate it. The customers are happy. The legislature is happy. We are doing a wonderful job to make sure we are taking EDD forward. So yes, it's one step in the right direction, and those awards or those pats on the back mean a lot for our employees and for our vendor partners.
1: You know, it's funny. I'm glad you brought that up because it indicates that none of this is possible, really, the success you folks have had without the workforce. And I'm what does it take, Ajit, to build a technology workforce inside such a large state agency? Well, I mean by attracting talent, developing skills, and more importantly for you folks and the institutional knowledge to retain people who could easily go to the private sector for other experiences. What does it take to do this?
0: Yes, that's a monumental task. A lot of strategies in place because we have an aging workforce, you know, and as they retire, they take with them decades of experience, decades of knowledge that they have absorbed working in EDD. In order to retain that knowledge, we have various tools and programs in place where we shadow the person who's retiring to absorb that knowledge, document that knowledge so that we can pass it on and transition to the people who are going to take their place. So succession planning plays a big role in all this. But keeping the morale up, motivating them to work day in and out to deliver these services is not easy. And that's why I really thank all of our staff, our leadership team for making it happen. And look, that's the difference between private service and public service. In private services, you can give them bonuses, you can give them, you know, accolades and awards and in parties or whatever to keep them motivated. But in state service, the biggest motivation for us is to see a smile on the face of a person who submitted an unemployment claim. When they get paid, when a disability customer gets paid, as quickly as possible, without calling us, without delays, that's what is a reward for us. So I really thank the staff, I really thank the leadership and the legislature and the governor for working, for providing the means to EDD to bring that smile on our claimants and our customers' face.
1: What can government technology leaders across the country learn from the California Employment Development Department's IT modernization journey? We'll explore this question and so much more when the Business of Government Hour returns.
2: If the 21st century has provided any lesson so far, it is the power of the unexpected. What has been starkly revealed is how systems in place to meet anticipated problems failed when the unanticipated happened. Now more than ever, government leaders need practical, actionable insights on how to best manage and lead through uncertain and disruptive periods. That's why the IBM Center for the Business of Government has published Transforming the Business of Government, Insights on Resiliency, Innovation, and Performance. 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The cascade of catastrophic events and the constancy of uncertainty raises fundamental questions about how governments can anticipate, prepare for, and respond to these and other shocks yet to come. That's why the IBM Center for the Business of Government has published Transforming the Business of Government, Insights on Resiliency, Innovation, and Performance. Edited by Dan Chenock and Michael Keegan, the book offers leaders practical, actionable insights on how best to manage and lead through uncertain, disruptive periods. 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
1: 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I'm Michael Keegan, Leadership Fellow at the Center and host of its weekly interview program, The Business of Government Hour. The Center This Week is our opportunity to inform and, most importantly, to invite you, our listeners, to use the Center as a how-to resource for improving government effectiveness at the state, local, and federal levels. Welcome to a special edition of The Business of Government Hour, a conversation with authors with Terrence Mowry, author of The Upside of Disruption, The Path to Leading and Thriving in the Unknown. Well, Terrence, what I love about your book is that it gives practical insight, practical advice. But I was wondering, with everything that you lay out in the book, can disruption be anticipated or is it inherently unpredictable? And perhaps, what are some of the most surprising benefits of disruption that leaders tend to overlook?
3: Change used to happen as a breeze. Now it feels like a Category 5 typhoon. I attended a meeting recently at the Department of Trade. This is back in the UK where I grew up. And we exchanged business cards. And when I looked at the job title, and I'm not exaggerating, Michael, it said Head of Uncertainty and Scenarios. And I had to do a double take. And I thought to myself, what a great job title, Head of Uncertainty and Scenarios. And I think we are all heads of uncertainty and scenarios. And look, I think there are some trends that become hard trends. So two in particular, you know, the pandemic that accelerated digitization to hybrid work, e-commerce, new business models, automation. And now we're at this new inflection point of decarbonization. That's not going away either. And that's now being compounded by this convergence of AI and automation and algorithm. So I think there's two or three that are very much here to stay. But to paraphrase the great writer Ernest Hemingway, how does change happen? Gradually, then suddenly. And so to answer your question directly, yes, there are some trends that I think are foreseeable. And there are clues and signals right now as if the future's whispering to us. And then there are others that really come from nowhere. It reminds me of Mike Tyson, the great philosopher Mike Tyson. He said, you can have the greatest plan, the greatest strategy in the world until somebody punches you in the mouth. And I think that's the disruption dilemma that we face right now, that there are some disruptors on the horizon that are here to stay, accelerating, and others that we cannot possibly foresee.
1: When you think of disruption, what distinguishes positive disruption from merely just reacting to a crisis? And what do you mean by the concept of reframing uncertainty to that end?
3: Well, there's a great question that our listeners can think about today, which is, you know, what's not going to change? And Jeff Bezos of Amazon says it very eloquently. He says, you know, often we're obsessed with change and uncertainty. We become uncertainty chasers. And that's very tiring. And actually, you can form a really great strategy. You can allocate resources with laser-like focus when you decide what's not going to change as well. And there are things that aren't going to change. For example, trust in each other should not change. Value, the value of values, ethics and integrity and governance should not change. So that's one part of this disruption equation question. And then to answer your other question around, you know, what's the difference between constructive or positive disruption and negative disruption? Well, it's far better to be the disruptor. It's far better to disrupt yourself in a proactive way. And what I mean by that is learning at the speed of the customer, learning at the speed of AI, crushing bureaucracy, sharpening the growth and value agenda, having a positive and proactive intent about what you're doing, bringing your strategy to life in a visceral and visible way. That's constructive disruption. It's in disguise. It's learning. It's curiosity. It's humility over hubris. Bad disruption is when you do the opposite. You have hubris, you have arrogance, you assume that you have these barriers to entry. And look, there are times in history where that's been true for many decades. But here's the scary truth. Our next competitor, our next risk could come from an industry completely adjacent to ours in the next 3 or 5 years.
1: Through the IBM Center for the Business of Government, I'm Michael Keegan. And this has been The Center This Week. Welcome back to the Business of Government Hour. Our guest today is Ajit Kern, Chief Information Officer of the California Employment Development Department. I'm Michael Keegan, your host. You know, I'd like to switch gears a little bit to focus on, as soon as we get into the conversation around data and analytics, you know, benefit administration generates enormous volume of data on the California work labor force. It has claims patterns, payment flows, employee activity. I'm wondering, to the extent it fits into your portfolio, how is EDE putting that data to work to improve operations and policies, whether it be IT or what have you?
0: Data plays a really important role, especially in this day and age. If you don't pay good attention to the data, the trends the data is telling you, you will not be successful. And in EDD, we invested heavily in modernizing the way we capture data, the way we analyze data. We had an old technology. We had replaced that with a Snowflake, and that's where the data lives right now. That's our data warehouse, and we have modern analytical reports running on top of that. So example, right now we know from which county the number of claims are more paper-based. that tells us that, well, in that county, either people are unable to get access to our online application, or they don't know that there is an online application for them to complete. So yes, we can now look at the data, we can look at the trends and cater our services accordingly. So data does play a massive role in our operations.
1: That's great. You know, unemployment insurance is a, as you pointed out earlier, is a federal-state partnership. And Ajit, how do federal IT requirements and data sharing mandates and maybe the Department of Labor oversight impact or shape what you can and cannot do in the on the technology side?
0: Yeah, no, absolutely. That's a great question, Michael. Yes, this is a state and a federal partnership, a partner program on this. And the good thing is, the way we look at this is, and now being a federal program, it gives us an ability to work with Department of Labor and to work with all 50 states, learn from their experience, understand what challenges they are facing today with their unemployment insurance program, what successes they had, and we can replicate those successes in EDD and improve the, you know, the services that we are offering to our constituents. So I take it as positive for the services we deliver, because it gives us an opportunity to draw on the resources from all states, from Department of Labor, and there is we call it NASWA. It's the National Association of Workforce Agencies. That's where all the states participate and talk about their unemployment insurance systems. And yes, we are participate of that NASWA program as well, work very closely with NASWA. So yeah, I take it as a positive, to be honest with you.
1: Keeping on this idea of oversight, I'm just wondering, how do you manage the relationship between technology execution and the California legislative accountability that they require? How do you balance that, your work with the legislature?
0: Yes. My thought process on this is slightly different. Some people think that, hey, oversight is there to create problems for you, and they're asking you to fill all these documents and policies and all this, right? It's an overhead. People take it as overhead. For me, I take it as a way to keep us in check, to make sure we are doing the right thing and we are delivering value to our customers. We are meeting the legislature needs. So it's a framework that helps us be successful. So I don't fight oversight. I don't complain about it. I love it. I welcome additional oversight. And that's where we have amazing partnership with California Department of Technology, LAO, legislature's office as well, analyst office, and Department of General Services. We have independent validation services as well. We call it IDMV. That's additional oversight. So very strong partnership with these entities so that we can rectify any mistakes. They can call us out if we are going in the wrong direction so that we can course correct and deliver the value. So I take it as in a positive way. I think it's absolutely necessary to have an oversight so that we don't make mistakes and we can rectify any errors that we are seeing in our delivery.
1: For government CIOs and technology leaders listening to our conversation today, I was wondering if you could share with us, what are the two or three lessons from your EDD modernization journey that you would like to share with them that they may take to their agencies?
0: Oh, that's a tough one. I think the number one thing for me is don't wait. There will never be a perfect time for modernization. If you just keep waiting and say, let me finish this one project, or let me just be done with this and then I'll take on a modernization or whatever, it may never arrive. And if you keep waiting, you may be hit with a storm that will just knock you out, you know, a natural disaster or something can come. And if you're not ready, then you'll struggle. So don't wait. Start your modernization as soon as possible. And modernization doesn't mean massive, big dollar expenditures. It also means looking at smaller business processes that you can easily tweak and change. So that's number one. The second thing for me is investing in your staff. Like I said, we are in public service to serve our constituents, to improve our services. And I think we need to work with our employees to make sure they understand the objectives and the goals of the mission of the department so that they can work towards that common goal. So that is extremely important, investing in the workforce, working with the workforce. And the third thing I would say is the technology edge. In EDD, we are technology agnostic. We are trying every single technology. And if it works, great. Take risks and take calculated risks. That's what I would suggest. That's what we are doing in EDD. If something doesn't work, we'll throw it out and we do something different, right? But without taking those risks, you will not be successful.
1: You know, keeping on your insights and giving a sense to reflect on what you've done, I was hoping you could share with us what is the most important thing the public and policymakers perhaps should understand about what it takes to modernize a large government benefit system like what you're doing at the EDD?
0: That's a great question. Half of my job is explaining how complex these programs are, how complex these systems are, because for an outsider, you know, I often get a question that, hey, you are in Silicon Valley. You are the heart of Silicon Valley, right? California. And yet you guys take forever and ever to modernize these programs. Why are you still dealing with systems that are decades and decades old, right? And that's my answer to them is go pull up the UI code book, unemployment insurance policy book. It's extremely complex. Hundreds and thousands of rules in there. They are federal rules. They are state rules. These programs are not easy. So when we talk about modernizing, it's not the technology that you did, not just the technology you are modernizing. You are modernizing the processes. You are modernizing, you are questioning those policies that are in place as well. Because many of those policies were made decades and decades ago, and there may be an opportunity to improve those to make sure they are better suited to customer needs going forward. So I think that's what makes it more challenging. It's just not technology. You can always rip and replace technology, but it's the processes. It's the policy that goes along with this modernization. And I think my message is that we need to work together to improve the technologists, the policymakers, and the people who are using the process, those policies to create those internal processes. They have to work together. Collaboration is the key to be successful. And these projects are not easy. Trust me, I've delivered many projects in private industry, but the scale of those compared to what we're dealing with in public service and the constraints that you have in public service makes it very unique, makes it very challenging. And so, yes.
1: That's an excellent point. You know, as we close, I was just wondering if you had a chance maybe next 2 to 3 years, yeah, or just in general, what does the future look like for a fully modernized EDD technology platform? What are some of the benefits you see in this regard, and what do you think the future will be?
0: Sure. I think what you will see from EDD is improved services for our online claimants, for call centers, for in-person field offices. I want EDD to be able to meet the performance metrics set by Department of Labor, state as well, legislature as well. I want to make sure claimants get paid in the time frame stipulated by the policies as well, without any delays, without calling EDD, without waiting on phone for a long time. The goal is to make it easier for our claimants to get served and employers as well to do business with EDD. That's really our goal. And you will see a lot of those enhancements, improvements come out in the next couple of years.
1: That's wonderful. Ajit, how could folks learn more about the work you're doing and your efforts, maybe more about the mission of EDD?
0: Absolutely. EDD.ca.gov, that is the number one source. That is the best way to understand what we are doing. On our website, there is a coordinator for EDD Next. It'll talk about what we have delivered, what is upcoming. Our public affairs team, they do a wonderful job in making sure it's updated, and we provide the latest and greatest information to our customers. Also, if we need to give any heads up about, hey, we see this type of fraud, please keep an eye on your emails, etc., you will see all sort of notices on our website. So I highly encourage people to please go to our website and look for that information. And that's the best way to go.
1: Ajit, I want to thank you for joining us today, but more importantly, I'd like to thank you for your dedicated work in public service.
0: Thank you, Michael. It's a pleasure to be here, and it was wonderful talking to you.
1: This has been the Business of Government Hour, a conversation with Ajit Gurn, Chief Information Officer at the California Employment Development Department, EDD. 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
6: From ABC News, I'm Mike Dubusky. The Supreme Court begins its new term today. ABC's Sherry Preston has more on some of the key questions the court is considering.
7: Do Illinois and Connecticut have the right to ban powerful firearms like AR-15s, or is that a violation of the Second Amendment? Is Arizona allowed to require people to show proof of citizenship when registering to vote? And in one of the biggest cases this term, the Supreme Court will answer the question, can local governments sue energy companies in state court over the effects of climate change and receive money to help with mitigation efforts. Sherry Preston, ABC News.
6: The Pentagon has pulled at least a dozen bombers out of the Fairford Air Base in the UK just a week after that possible terror plot inspired by Iran. We're learning some new details about the motivation behind that fight that broke out between a plane's captain and co-pilot on a Fly Dubai jet. ABC's Tom Sufi Burridge is in Israel.
8: Two sources telling ABC News the alleged attacker on the Fly Dubai flight to Israel intended to crash the plane into Tel Aviv before passengers rushed the cockpit. The suspect, 29-year-old Hamam Al-Khamani, an Omani national, senior intelligence officials say he was previously suspended from flying after being identified as a security risk.
6: ABC News has obtained a recording of a phone call between Jane Doe and Matthew Ingalls, the fraternity brother she went to see the night of an alleged gang rape at Cornell University. ABC's Aaron Katursky.
9: She said, if I wanted to take this somewhere, what y'all did would be classified as gang rape. You already knew when I came in, I was 10 shots deep. Ingalls responded with a different recollection.
10: You did tell me you were sober, by the way. You did. You said you hadn't been anywhere.
9: Jane Doe said she was 100% sure she told him she had been at a bar for a sorority event, and I never lie.
6: And Dennis Hastert has died. He was the longest-serving Republican House Speaker in the late 90s and 2000s. After that, he served time in prison for molesting student-athletes. You're listening to ABC News.
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6: The first of the 2026 Nobel Prize winners have been announced in Sweden, with the prize for medicine going to three researchers. Thomas Perlman is the Secretary General for the Nobel Committee.
17: The Nobel Assembly at Karolinska Institutet has today decided to award the 2026 Nobel Prize in Physiology or Medicine jointly to Karl Deisseroth, Peter Hegemann, and Georg Nagel.
6: The three are being honored for their work on light-gated ion channels and optogenetics, which the committee says has opened up avenues for research to reveal the brain's mysteries. Prizes for chemistry, physics, literature, peace, and economics will be handed out throughout the rest of the week. The Pacific hurricane season has been a wild ride this year for Hawaii and the West Coast, battering the region with 10 hurricanes, eight of which have reached major hurricane status. But it's a different story in the Atlantic Basin.
18: The Atlantic has yielded eight tropical storms this year, but none have reached the 74-mile-an-hour top sustained winds that would earn a hurricane designation. The National Hurricane Center is flagging an area of low pressure in the Gulf that it says is likely to form around the middle of the week. If its top sustained winds reach 39 miles per hour, it would become Tropical Storm Isaac.
6: ABC's Jim Ryan. After burning for more than 1,000 acres, the Bouquet Fire in the Angeles National Forest near L.A. is now almost half contained. I'm Mike Dubusky, ABC News.
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19: Today's federal newscast. Democrats want to make the retirement process easier on federal employees. A new bill in the House would require the Office of Personnel Management to provide missing records, correct errors, and offer benefits information to federal retirees seeking help. Feds who recently separated or retired would be able to submit requests for support for up to 4 years if the bill is enacted. Agencies are facing an ambitious push to reduce how long it takes to hire a federal employee. Federal News Network's Drew Friedman has more.
20: It should take agencies just about 66 days to issue a tentative job offer, another 2 days for the candidate to accept that offer, and then start the job 2 weeks later. That expected timeline would be far below the current government-wide time to hire, around 100 days. The new details on the Office of Personnel Management's 80-day time to hire goal come with some new strategies for agencies too. Drew Friedman, Federal News Network.
19: 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I'm Eric White.
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0: Welcome to Amtower Off-Center on the Federal News Network. I'm Mark Amtower. I'm here today with a relatively new friend, Sharon Heaton of SB Liftoff. Sharon, welcome to the show.
1: Well, thank you so much. I'm delighted to be here, Mark.
0: And I'm delighted to have you. I reached out to Sharon not that long ago because there's a lot of things going on in the market around what Sharon does that need clarification and a little publicity. So let's start by, who's Sharon Heaton and what is SB Liftoff? You're the CEO and founder.
1: That is correct. I started SB Liftoff almost 10 years ago with the idea of working in the privately held market. My background is that I'm a recovering attorney, but in the process of practicing law, I began to see all these people on the business side of things and said, well, that seems really cool. What can I do there? I was part of founding an investment bank and then sold that. And as I was having existential questions about what did I want to do with my life, a friend came to me and said she had a privately held company, was under $20 million in revenue. Could I help her sell it? I did. I've been doing M&A for decades, and I found out I loved it. That was my first real introduction to the founder owner or somebody who bought a company and then grew it from there. And I said, that's my market. That's where I want to spend my time and energy. So that's what SB Liftoff is about. It's really to work with founder owners or people who bought a company and grew it and have been terrific business people. They've gone from potentially zero revenue to whatever it is they have today, but maybe they don't have a lot of experience in M&A. So we create partnerships with our clients to do this transaction process.
0: Okay. So you have a sweet spot in the market, though. What might that be and why?
1: We basically focus on companies that are in the GovCon market that have at least $10 million in revenue, $20 million is preferable, up to about $100 million in revenue. We find and we believe that this is an underserved part of the market. If you are a $75 or $100 million enterprise company, boy, there's a lot of people who want to help you. And they're very good. I mean, I've got nothing but positive things to say about my big brother competitors and the deals that they work on. But truth is, they're not terribly interested in working on a $25 or $30 million enterprise value company. I'm sorry. I think $30 million is a lot of money. I'm a kid from Long Island and think that, you know, if you've been able to create that, God bless you, you're the backbone of the U.S. economy. So we're working below where the big name players are. We can't really do a heck of a lot for truly small companies. They need to have some growth and we can help them grow. But we find that once you get to that $10, $20 million in revenue area and above, we can provide tremendous value.
0: Okay. So when a company comes to you, what are you looking for attitude-wise? And the attitudes of owners probably run a complete gamut. So what do you need to hear from somebody to have confidence that you're really going to take them on?
1: We talk to people for a long time before going to market. I would say that, and this is an estimation, we've not actually documented this yet, but of 100 conversations we have, maybe 10 are ready to go to market right now. So we like to work with the other 90 to figure out what it is they need to do in order to be ready. For the 10 that are ready, the business owner is ready to make this transition in their life. They are open to what the valuation of the company is. Now, that's a very big deal because these people, these owners, have created a company from scratch. And it's like their child. And their child is special, their child is different. And if everybody else is average, they're above average. So sometimes it's kind of teaching people a little bit about the market and showing them the real strengths in their company, but also recognizing the challenges. Some of those challenges can be fixed before you go to market, and some can't. It's just what the company is. So we're looking for business owners that are interested in a partnership. I can't run their company. I don't know how they created the wealth that they created so far. Kind of know, but I'm not sure I can do it. We know the M&A market. We know how to do a successful transaction and what buyers are looking for. So somebody who's looking for a partnership with their M&A advisor and their advisors generally. We're not the only advisor at the table, but somebody who's going to listen, and we're going to listen as well. So that partnership mentality is pretty important.
0: Okay. That opens a lot of doors, but I got to ask this. I saw on your website, you linked to it from LinkedIn, but on your website, you had a commentary, a blog or an article about the SBA size changes that took a different view, I'd say, than a lot of the conversations that I've seen on LinkedIn, most of which were saying, eek, eek, don't do this. So explain what your article said and the reasoning behind it.
1: Okay. When this came out on August 20th as a proposed rule, and they came out as a proposed rule for the size standards and the methodology, I think people were just stunned for about a week, had no idea what to do. And then after that, it was, oh my God, I'm going to be competing against companies that are $400 and $500 million in value. It's not a fair competition. And there's some real truth in that. Our position is slightly different. We believe that there's a flaw in the existing market. If you're a set-aside company right now, the growing out of set-aside is extraordinarily difficult, and most companies don't make it. As you're growing, you need to face the existential question of whether or not you want to compete in the fair, full and open market, or you want to stay in the small business market. The GovCon market is the only market where, as companies get larger, the valuation metrics actually decline. Because of the size out standard issue in GovCon, there is tremendous risk of sizing out. And one mantra that I try and get all of my sellers and buyers to understand is risk to the buyer means lower price to the seller. What that means is that if you have a five-year revenue average of $15 million and you're in a $34 million NICS code, you've got plenty of room for growth, and we're going to price it accordingly. If, however, you're in a $34 million NICS code and you're already at a five-year revenue average of 32, that buyer is going to be the party taking on the risk of going into full and open, and because of that risk, the valuation metrics might go down. You might still get a greater valuation than a $15 million company, but you're not maximizing. So the question becomes, in the current market, what should set-aside companies do? Should they, in fact, try and go into the full and open market, stay under the line? How are they going to handle that? There's a flaw in the market, and this SBA rule change is one way of trying to deal with it. The size standards currently are just too small. However, there is a lot of room between 47.5 million and over 500 million. The methodology that the government chose to use for the proposal was to say, we're going to figure out what companies are dominant in that NICS code. And if you're not dominant, you're a small business. That seems a little silly to me. There's definitely room between being a small business and being dominant in an industry. So I feel like the standard should, in fact, go up to deal with the flaw in the GovCon market, but it should not go up at the rate that the government has proposed.
0: Okay. We're going to take a quick break, and we'll continue this discussion on the flip side. I'll mention right now, Sharon has a book. It's called Liftoff, 12 Things to Know Before Selling Your Business. It's from Forbes. I suggest you get it. I assume it's on Amazon.
1: It is on Amazon.
0: Great. She was kind enough to bring copies for everybody who attended the Growth Officers Association event. So thank you for that as well. I got a signed copy that evening myself. You're listening to AmTower Off Center. We'll be back right after this.
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5: Welcome back to Amtower Off Center on the Federal News Network. I'm here today with Sharon Heaton, the founder and CEO of SB Liftoff. 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And you can find Sharon on LinkedIn and occasionally speaking. You got any upcoming speaking gigs?
6: I'm going to Huntsville next week, and I'll be speaking at the National Veterans Small Business Coalition at their dinner in Huntsville with a lawyer and an accountant to talk about GovCon M&A in that market.
5: What an odd topic to talk about.
6: We did a transaction in Huntsville earlier this year. It's a very special market, and I have been just amazed at what is going on in Huntsville, the people, the kindness, the intellect. It's really a wonderful market.
5: There's been a lot of activity down there over the last several years, and it continues to grow. So congrats on the gig, and knock 'em dead. And I'm sure you will. I've seen you present. So let's go to what are the elements of a successful deal? What do you need to see to get this thing rolling?
6: Well, there's really three aspects of it. And the book starts off with this, and it's a little unusual for an M&A book to start this way, but it deals with the emotions. Business owners who have created a company or grown up so very substantially are emotionally committed to that company. It's like another child. And they are a little hesitant about exposing it to the world. They don't like being judged by it. And there's also a very personal element for some sellers as to, who am I if I don't own my company? When I go to the country club or go to a business meeting and I put a label on my chest and it says Sharon Heaton, but there's no company name, have I lost something there? So people really need to understand that there's going to be a change. And be prepared for it. One of the things you said is that, and it's true, this book is really written for sellers, but over the time, I've really learned that it's actually useful for buyers as well. Because one of the focuses of the book is empathy. And it's not that empathy is a wonderful thing for people to have, although it is. It's that a buyer can think like a seller, and a seller can think like a buyer. They will anticipate the kinds of issues that will come up. The idea is not simply to take the pie and split it between the buyer and the seller, but rather to see how to make that pie bigger for everybody. And so SB Liftoff is very focused on doing win-win deals. We're not looking to screw the other side and do everything for our client. And we turn to our clients and say, we're going to do an absolutely fair deal. You're going to get a very good result here, but we're not going to leave the buyer with a useless shell. We need to make sure that there's value in that company. So this book is helpful for both buyers and sellers, starting off with that idea of the emotions involved. Second is the seller needs to be involved both personally and from a business perspective. Many people think my business is ready, my business is not ready, that's the sole determinant. No, the owner needs to be ready. One is the emotional things we were just talking about. And two, really having done their financial planning. Because part of the nervousness of so many sellers is that they've been living off their company, appropriately so, for 5 years, 20 years, whatever it might be. And they're about to sell the golden goose. Do they have enough resources that they can live the life that they want? And if not, can they increase the value of their company or not? So really the personal sides need to be ready. And a financial wealth advisor is kind of an important role in that. Then we turn to the company. And only then do we turn to the company. And there are lots of metrics that we're looking for. Are the financials going up? Were they going down? Revenue?

0: margins, those kinds of things. What does backlog look like? Do you have 1 or 2 years of backlog, or do you have 3 or 4 years of backlog? Makes a big difference. Is everything set asides, or do you have any work that's in the full and open market? What level of client concentration, customer concentration? Now, that's different in the GovCon market than elsewhere. What kind of services you're providing? Do you have facility clearances, et cetera? So we go through a fairly lengthy checklist. Where we start, however, is whether or not, in fact, you have a company or do you have a job? What I mean is that there are some business owners that we get into a conversation, and the business owner will say, "Well, I built this, and I have the relationships with the clients, and I'm the one who hires everybody, and I'm the one that the market knows." And I then turn to them and say, "Okay, God forbid you walked out into the parking lot and got struck by lightning. What happens to the company the next day?" And if the business owner says, "Oh my God, the company is gone," then you have a job. You don't have a company. A company exists independent of the owner. And we find that one of the things that we have to do in many companies is make the business owner less important. A business owner who talks about I all the time actually is telling me that their company is worth a heck of a lot less than a business owner that's actually built a team with processes. So these are just some of the factors that we look at, and the openness of the owner to be engaged in the partnership that I talked about before.
1: On your company webpage, you indicate that you don't just do IT, you also do biotech facilities maintenance, which I find interesting, especially in this market, because Lord knows how many facilities the government has around the country, and they don't take care of them themselves. And there's a variety of companies out there, from specialized lab maintenance companies to generic office cleaners in our market that, and it's a pretty active arena. So I was really thrilled to see you in that. So I need to ask, what was your first client like?
0: Well, the first client for SB Liftoff was a very small company. It was a $3 million revenue company, and I had been doing M&A for decades, but it's very different when I am doing all the financial work, I'm finding the buyer, and working in GovCon. I was used to much, much, much larger deals. So I will say that that party got a very significant break on the fee because I was honest and said, "I'm trying this for the first time." It worked out very well. What we ended up doing there was actually a management transfer. And that company was, in fact, an IT company. And the owner had decided that she was done, done, done, done, done, and very much wanted to go off into, as we say, lift off to her next adventure in life. What I learned in that process was that you really want to be working with sellers before they're that done, because there's often a process that needs to go through, and sometimes the process can be fast, sometimes it takes a little bit longer, and often there's a transition. So a seller who's desperate to get out is not going to be as strong or get the same deal that they might if, in fact, they could do some planning beforehand. But that was an eye-opening experience dealing with the maternal feelings that this owner had about her company while also trying to, basically have the liquidity event that would make it meaningful for her.
1: So the emotional side there, she was ready, but you had to help her along.
0: Absolutely. She was absolutely ready to sell the company. She wanted to do other things, but she was having a very hard time of getting her arms around leaving the company and not having that revenue stream anymore. And she was also feeling as though she wanted initially to have a buyer who was going to run the company the same way that she did. And sometimes there are buyers who are looking to basically just step into the shoes of the seller, but very often the buyer has their own ideas and they're looking to use the purchase as a platform and then grow it from there. And that takes a little while for sellers to get used to. One of the things that we hear a lot is, "Well, we tried that 3 years ago and it didn't work." Well, things have changed in that 3-year time period. It may be that now it's a good idea. Maybe then it was a terrible idea. Maybe it's still a terrible idea. But business owners are creative and they need to try different types of processes And so business owners who are selling need to have some flexibility about the fact that that company is probably going to change.
1: Okay, cool. We're going to take a break. 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I'll return with Sharon right after this.
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6: Welcome back to Amtower Off-Center on the Federal News Network. Sharon Heaton is my guest today. Sharon is the CEO and founder of SB Liftoff. 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You can find Sharon, H-E-A-T-O-N, on LinkedIn. And I suggest strongly that you get her book, regardless of where you are in the market, Liftoff. 12 things to know before selling your business. And in the interim, we were discussing multiple M&A scenarios or markets in the government market. Explain that, please.
7: Absolutely. When I'm doing a presentation about M&A, one of the first slides I put up is the fact that there's not one M&A market. There's a whole series of submarkets. And putting it in the simplest way possible, there are the large publicly traded companies, you know, SAICs and Leidos and Booz Allen and whatever. I guess Booz Allen is now private again. These are very large companies. And what's going on in that market is truly not relevant to what's going on in the under $50 million enterprise value. So when people say M&A is dead, M&A is incredibly active, the first thing you do is, what kind of companies are we talking about? Second is the companies, let's say, that are $100 million to $1 billion in revenue. That is a fairly big range, but a $200 million company has more in common with an $800 million company than a $20 million company. And the M&A that happens in that $100 million to $1 billion is also very different than what happens in the billion and publicly traded and above, as well as the under $100 million. SB Liftoff focuses in that under $100 million market, which is referred to as the lower mid-market. I was a little stunned to hear that the mid-market is considered anything from $10 million in revenue to $2 billion in revenue. I've got to say those companies have nothing in common with each other. So when you're looking at what's happening in the M&A market today, and you're hearing about deals that are being done by very large investment banks, good to know what's going on in the market. But if you've got a $25 million revenue company, what Peraton or Leidos is doing is just not directly relevant to what's going on in your world. So we, as I said, focus on the under $100 million revenue companies. And they have lots of different characteristics even within that market, but it's very distinct from the other markets that are in the GovCon M&A world.
6: Yeah, I mean, if I were going to define the mid-market, I would probably start at 200 and 250 million and take it up to a billion, billion and a half. That's the mid-market. And they've always, technically, anything above small, any set-aside status or small business status has been mid-market, and they have to compete full and open. And they're going up against the, you know, SAICs, the Peritons, the GDITs. And, you know, the good ones win business. And as they grow, they become immensely sellable if that's what they want. Or they can go public.
7: I'm going to challenge you on that one, my friend. Yes, good ones are able to get past the size standard. That's fantastic. But there's a lot of companies that don't seem to be able to do that. And yeah, that's where I go back to the fact that I think there's a flaw in the GovCon market. In order to compete in the full and open market, you need pretty significant resources in terms of capture and proposal and being out and about in the market, not saying, oh, my company is an SDVOSB, 8A, blah, blah, blah, give me work. It's got to be, we are the best at cyber. We are the best at cloud migration. And we happen to be an SDVOSB. The problem with the $34 million size standard is that while it kind of sounds like a good number, it doesn't give the owners, the company, enough in the way of resources to be able to compete in that full and open market. I think that that number is too low. It should be, I'm making up numbers here, not that I've done research on this, but 60 million, 80 million, whatever. If you're an $80 million company and you're not investing enough in capture and proposal, that's your decision. And the consequences of that are the result of you making that decision. If you're a $30 million company, you may not have those kinds of resources to invest. So now you're competing against big guys with one arm tied behind your back. So that's why I think that, in fact, the rule does need to be changed so that the size out limit is higher, but it should not be the level at which the proposal has come out.
6: Not a factor of 20 or 30 or 50.
7: That's a little much. I mean, I think that there's a huge difference between a company that's at $75 million competing with a $25 million company versus a $500 million company competing with a $25 million company. I think that it needs to be fair.
6: Yeah, I was not thinking that way when the rules change first came out. My was a knee-jerk reaction. But especially after your discussion with the other panelists at the Growth Officers Association, I see the light. And the question is, where does the new bar hit? So I'm going to be very curious to see that. SBA did extend the deadline for comments, which is good. But this leads us to the really the next topic. Is the company actually sellable? And if so, how soon?
7: Well, the first question, is the company sellable, is do you have a company or do you have a job? Maybe with staff helping you to do that job. I was talking to one company recently that's doing some very high-end work, and the two owners are 95% billable and there's no other people. They have a job. They don't have a company per se. I might be able to transfer that to somebody for a modest amount of money, but they've made choices not to invest in recruiting and an infrastructure and all the rest. Totally legitimate decision, but you can't sell it like it's a company when you didn't really build one. So that's
6: They'd have to go with the deal too, right?
7: And they're looking to go with the deal for a limited period of time. They're basically saying, we've opened up these opportunities. There's way more opportunities than what we're currently doing. This can be expanded by somebody else. And I said, that's great. But a buyer is going to pay you at closing for what it is you built. And if, in fact, we can negotiate well, we can get a share of what it is might happen in the future because you built the platform that allowed that value to be created. But that's a limited thing, and that's not cash at close. In contrast, if it was the same company with much more diversification, more people, all the rest of that, that would be a company that would be eminently sellable. So it really does matter on how that company is structured. First is, do you have a company or do you have a job with staff? Second is, what's the state of the company? Again, has revenue been going up or going down? You know, there can be some variations on that. I know of one company that was doing extremely well in 2024, and then 2025, you might have heard, Doge happened. And they lost only one contract, but they were so finely tuned that the entire gross margin on that contract dropped down to net income. And by losing that contract, a lot of their net income went away. We basically said, this is not the time to sell. It's now a year later, and they've actually built it back up, and it's doing extraordinarily well. So that's one where we are going to see revenue going up and then down and then up again. There's a story there. We can tell that story in a way that people will understand. We saw the same thing during the pandemic. We see it occasionally with owners who get sick and, you know, for very valid reasons, take their eye off the company and then get back into the company. These things happen. but there's a story involved. And Mark, that's really where you come in. I mean, you're looking at what is the story of the company. While we're looking at it from a very different perspective, we too are looking at what is the story of the company and why should a buyer be interested in using this as a platform going forward?
6: The story involves relationships in the market, and you brought up Doge. And because of Doge, a lot of program managers, a lot of contracting officers that you used to work with may no longer be there. How important is the relationship that a company has with, especially if they're focused on a particular agency, how important are those relationships to the sell proposition?
7: As an advisor, I felt like in 23, 24, we've been saying it for years, customer intimacy is everything. You've got to have customer intimacy, particularly if you're under a $30 million company. You need to know what they're looking for, how can you shape those opportunities, et cetera. Then Doge occurs, and people said, did we say customer intimacy? We meant diversification. You know, that, you know, the diversification is like, no. You cannot change the advice after the fact. I think what we did learn is that customer intimacy doesn't mean one person in your company having an incredibly deep relationship with one or even two people in the government. You need more than that. You need to be looking at it in the same way that I talked about an owner. Gosh, what happens if that govy goes out into the parking lot and gets struck by lightning, or in this case, for tire? Does that mean that your customer intimacy has now walked out the door? Then you didn't really have customer intimacy. What you had was a relationship with one person. You really need to have a broader scope of knowledge of what's going on in that office, in that agency, however it is you're focused. So I would say customer intimacy is incredibly important, but you've got to diversify that a little bit so it's not one or two people, and if they walk, you've just lost your customer intimacy.
6: Yeah, I like the way you phrase that, because it framed customer intimacy as knowledge of how the agency functions and what their mission is, not simply the employees in it.
7: The difference that I've seen between really successful firms and firms that are doing fine is the ability to shape opportunities. The ability to walk into the government and say, I know what your problem is, and I have a solution for you. Those are the folks that I see growing pretty rapidly. The folks who sit back and wait for an opportunity to come out and the government releases an RFP and then they start looking at it and figuring if they're going to bid, that's a much harder route to go. And those companies tend not to grow at the same rate as the companies that are shaping those opportunities. Shaping those opportunities requires not one relationship with somebody at the agency, but really understanding the perspective of what's the problem that they're dealing with and how can you solve their problem.
6: Cool. We're going to take our last break. We'll come back and wrap up right after this. I'm with Sharon Heaton today of SB Liftoff, and we shall return.
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6: Welcome back to Amtower Off-Center on the Federal News Network. I'm here today with Sharon Heaton. Sharon is the founder and CEO of SB Liftoff, a specialized M&A firm focusing on the smaller GovCons, preferably under $100 million, but definitely profitable and over. Give me a bottom size.
7: It's really hard for us to work with companies that are below $10 million in revenue unless they've got something really special or really attractive margins. So that we're really saying $20 million and above, we're looking for at least $2 million of EBITDA.
6: Okay, cool. And that's a great segue to my next topic. I have to imagine an owner comes to you and says, I'm ready to sell. I'm probably worth $30 or $40 million because I made $30 million last year and I'm projecting $35 this year. Talk to me about valuations.
7: Mark, have you been listening to my conversations? That's really kind of freaky there. Business owners really don't know how to value their company. They often think that it's going to be some factor related to their revenue. And the reality is the revenue is not the factor. A company at the end of the day really is just a machine. It's a machine that takes in revenue and when it's working properly, throws off profit. And that's fabulous. We love that. The issue in M&A is the machine transferable to somebody else? If you've got a job and not a company, it's probably not transferable or at any significant value. But the question is, what gives value to that company? And a lot of what gives value to that company is not just the amount of net income converted to EBITDA, converted to adjusted EBITDA, but what are the margins? You know, there could be a company that has $3 million in EBITDA, but has $100 million in revenue because it is a VAR. Well, that company at 3% margins is going to be worth less than a company that has $20 million in revenue but has $3 million in EBITDA. So there's a lot of factors that go into play in determining what the value is. I'm going to give you some rules of thumb, but these are rules of thumb that are pre-August 20th, 2026. This is the rules as they exist right now, but I recognize that the proposed rules might very well change all of this. So I don't want to say this is what it's going to be going forward, but we'll get to that in a moment. Basically, pre-August 20th, 2026, if you were in the set-aside market, you were going to be looking at, you know, your EBITDA. We would then turn it into adjusted EBITDA for legitimate things. And then we multiply that by a factor. And that factor on the set-aside world goes from 3, 2.5, 3 on the low side to as high as 6, sometimes even more on the high side. What does that mean? It means you've got a company that has, again, let's say $3 million of EBITDA, and if we think that it's worth a 3 multiple, that company's worth $9 million. That's fantastic. But that, if we think that company is worth a 6 multiple, you now have $18 million. Well, why does the same $3 million in EBITDA possibly lead to a $9 million versus an $18 million? There's a lot of factors that go into that. I get people on the phone all the time. They give me their revenue, how long they've been in business, and the kind of work they do, and say, what's my value? And I have to say, I'm not smart enough to answer that question. I need a lot more data in order to get that, but I can give you these kind of multiples. Where I said that the multiples on the set-aside is from 3 to 7, give or 6 or 7, on the full and open side, that is, if your contracts are 100% full and open, you're probably starting at like a 5, and you could be going up to whatever, if you're doing AI or Palantir kind of stuff. So, you know, there's not really a cap on it because potential growth is unlimited, which is why getting out of the set-aside market and into the full and open has such a dramatic impact on the value for these owners. That leads us back to the SBA rule. The SBA rule basically took 40 years of kind of a staid GovCon market in the set-aside world and kicked it into a hat. And there, the issue is, as I said before, if you're getting ready to size out, your valuation metrics kind of went down a little bit. If, in fact, you're at $32 million and now you're in a NICS code that goes to $200 million, there is a massive room for growth. In addition, the number of companies that could buy you have just increased. So it's highly likely that for some companies in the set-aside market, if this rule were to pass, the valuations would go up. That's the upside if you're selling. If you are not selling and you just want to compete in this market, you're now going to be a $25 or $30 million company competing against $400 million companies. And that is a very heavy lift. So where people come out on this rule depends a lot upon where they're sitting now. If they are sitting close to the size limit, most of the time they're going to love this rule. If they are in the $10 to $30 million range, that could be really scary because now your competitive landscape has changed dramatically, and that might have a negative impact on their valuation. I do think that the rule will have an impact on differentiation. Folks that are doing something that's unique in some way or have a special sauce will probably do better than those that are doing more ordinary course of business work. But it's very likely that this proposed SBA rule, if it passes, is going to have an impact on valuations, and it's not going to hit everybody the same. I don't think that I'll be able to make the same statement of, well, in the set-aside market, it would be between 3 and 6 or 7 or whatever. I think it's going to be more complicated than that going forward.
6: Okay, let me ask a slightly different question. Does SBA need approval from anybody to make a rule final?
7: I don't believe so. I think this is a classic rulemaking process, and they can go forward with these changes. I do believe that there's likely to be some litigation because the Small Business Act has certain guidelines as to what the SBA is trying to achieve. And the question is, does this rule achieve those goals or undermine those goals? So I do think there's a likelihood of some level of litigation. And that will cause further disruption, confusion in the market. The other is that there is a law called the Congressional Review Act. And after the administration adopts a rule, Congress has a limited number of legislative days in which they can overturn that rule. Now, that just adds another wrinkle here. This is an administration that is facing an election in 5 or 6 weeks. And we don't know what the results of that's going to be. So, you know, there's a possibility of Congress getting involved here. So I see litigation. I see potential congressional involvement. But no, the SBA has the authority to make this rule change on their own without getting authority from somebody else, in my understanding.
6: Do you think the rule change will happen before the election?
7: No, it will absolutely not. Basically, by extending the comment period, the comments are now due on November 20th, which means no rules coming out before November 20th, and then they have to look at all of the materials. I was very aware of the rule change that happened in 2024 under the Biden administration about the recertification after an M&A transaction, and that was a very big change. The rule was first announced in August. Comments were due in September. And the administration put that rule into effect at the end of December of 24. That was among the fastest rulemaking ever. When this rule came out in August, I was thinking, do we have a deja vu here? Are we going to see the rule coming out in December? Now that they've delayed the comment period, it's clearly not going to come out in December because I don't think that they can look at all the comments by that time period. And I have no idea whether or not they extended the time period because of the election. I just have no idea.
6: Well, I mean, we can speculate, but we don't know, right? So there it is. Final thoughts. What do people need to know about USB Liftoff and that smaller size M&A?
7: You've got to work with people who really understand the market in which you work in and who are committed to your success. we at SB Liftoff are focused on the success of our clients, but we're actually really focused on the success of the market. We want to make sure that what we do is fair and stands up to the light of day, and that we're not doing things in a way that, you know, we should be embarrassed. And we've seen that. From an M&A perspective, please, please, please do not allow your M&A advisor to be on both sides of the transaction. We will never do that. Most firms won't do that, but some will, and you should avoid that. Also, understanding that this is a process, and of the people who come to us to sell, most of them need some work before they get there. So if you're thinking about selling in 3 years or 5 years, don't wait for that 3 or 5 years. There are definitely things that you can and should be doing that can have a very dramatic impact on the value of your company. Certainly, by the time that we get involved and we go to market, we can have a dramatic impact on how the deal is structured and making it safer for both the buyer and the seller and maximizing value and all the rest of that. But let's not forget about the value maximization that can occur prior to going to market.
6: Thank you for joining me today. It has been illuminating, and maybe we've changed a few people's minds on how they feel about that size standard. SBLiftoff.com. Get the book, Liftoff, and find Sharon on LinkedIn. 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
6: From ABC News, I'm Mike Dubusky. President Trump is headed to Nebraska today, rallying for Republicans on his latest campaign trail stop with less than a month to go before the midterm elections.
7: President Trump is expected to keep up this pace of campaigning over the next 29 days. Reminder of the math here, of course. Democrats need a net gain of 4 seats to take the Senate, just a net gain of 3 seats to take the House.
6: ABC's Mary Bruce. Trump heads to Texas to campaign for AG Ken Paxton later this week. Vice President J.D. Vance also out on the campaign trail. He's on his way to Alaska right now.
8: I think it's just a reality of the politics of the state. They obviously have the kind of weird ranked choice voting system that I don't fully understand. But, you know, I think that whether this was going to be a blue wave or a red wave year, you're going to have a competitive Senate race in Alaska. That's been true historically, and I suspect it's going to be true this year, too.
6: Vance also saying yesterday's decision to remove American bombers from the RAF Fairford Air Base in the UK was made out of an abundance of caution. Last week, there was a suspected terrorism threat at that base. One of the big issues this midterm cycle is high prices, with the war in Iran putting pressure on the global oil supply. Now, a top oil executive says the world's stockpiles are scarily thin. ABC's Chuck Sievertson.
9: The Saudi Aramco chief telling the Energy Intelligence Forum in London that it would take up to 2 years to rebuild inventories depleted during the Iran war. The Financial Times and other business news organizations reporting that Amin Nasser said the seven-month war reduced oil supply from the region by nearly 3 billion barrels, or about half of what would have passed through the Strait of Hormuz.
6: Massachusetts Governor Maura Healey has declared a state of emergency over elevated home heating costs, which she says are caused by the Iran war. The move expands the amount of people eligible for state assistance. And the State Department says it's monitoring a reportedly fatal case of pneumonia linked to a plague research lab in Russia. 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
6: It's early in the season, but flu cases on the West Coast are inching upwards. ABC News medical contributor Dr. Darian Sutton says that while flu cases in other parts of the U.S. remain low, he recommends getting a flu shot before Halloween.
16: Overall, flu activity nationally remains low, but there's some measurable evidence that we're beginning to see a sign of that change on the West Coast, specifically in California. We're seeing an early rise in the percentage of flu tests that are returning positive. San Francisco now reporting their first flu death of the season.
6: The man formerly known as Prince Andrew is suing his local police department over his arrest related to the Jeffrey Epstein case.
17: Attorneys for Andrew Mountbatten Windsor are questioning how the evidence seized during raids on his homes 8 months ago was obtained. They've lodged a judicial review as to whether the search warrants issued were legal. Back in February, Andrew was detained and his homes in Royal Lodge in Windsor and the Sandringham Estate in Norfolk were searched. Boxes of evidence were carted away, all of it believed related to the former Duke of York's long-standing friendship with convicted sex offender Jeffrey Epstein. Sherry Preston, ABC News.
6: And more than 120,000 cases of Gatorade are being voluntarily recalled due to undeclared food dyes. The FDA says the recall across 37 states includes Gatorade Lemon Lime, Gatorade Lemon Lime Zero, Gatorade Orange, and Gatorade Orange Zero. The FDA has classified the recall as a Class 2 recall. I'm Mike Dubusky, ABC News.
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18: Today's federal newscast. Democrats want to make the retirement process easier on federal employees. A new bill in the House would require the Office of Personnel Management to provide missing records, correct errors, and offer benefits information to federal retirees seeking help. Feds who recently separated or retired would be able to submit requests for support for up to 4 years if the bill is enacted. Agencies are facing an ambitious push to reduce how long it takes to hire a federal employee. Federal News Network's Drew Friedman has more.
19: It should take agencies just about 66 days to issue a tentative job offer, another 2 days for the candidate to accept that offer, and then start the job 2 weeks later. That expected timeline would be far below the current government-wide time to hire, around 100 days. The new details on the Office of Personnel Management's 80-day time to hire goal come with some new strategies for agencies too. Drew Friedman, Federal News Network.
18: 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I'm Eric White.
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23: 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I'm Robert Shea.
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0: Robert, are you there?
1: Hello?
2: I'm here.
0: Ah,
2: I'm here. Here.
0: This is wonderful news.
2: I mean, did I pick the right week to leave town or what?
0: Speaking of that, my brother did spend an hour and 45 minutes going from the city of Falls Church to Union Station on Thursday morning, thanks to the president of China being in D.C. So, yes, in that regard, you definitely did.
2: My gosh. Well, I'm here in beautiful San Francisco. And what did I miss?
0: You're calling in from Gov Navigators West, pretty
2: exactly.
0: much.
2: Exactly. A new branch.
0: What did you miss? Well, I think tensions are low in D.C. because the CR is, it's not the everyday conversation. It's already in place and through December.
2: That's right. This week, we would have been biting our nails, worrying about the government shutdown, but we don't have to do that until at least December. It's funny, we're celebrating something not happening.
0: Yeah, way to go, Congress. Well, let's see. A lot of fraud announcements from the Trump administration. GSA and HHS found what they suspect is $1.2 billion in COVID contract fraud that they announced last week. And then they also had more info about the announcement. I think they might have made that over a week ago, but 760,000 enrollees are being proposed to be removed. This is related to healthcare broker fraud, which is a real thing. It's healthcare brokers get commissions for signing up people, and sometimes they sign up fake people.
2: And whoever found all that should get a bonus.
0: Do you think the vice president needs more money? I mean, he's definitely in the data and pulling out all these things himself.
2: I'm not talking about the political appointees. I'm talking about the career folks over there, the OPM director, authorized agency heads, to bump up their bonuses to $25,000.
0: Wow. Okay. Just anybody that's just willy-nilly, they can pick people.
2: Well, there's strict guidelines about who deserves one, but it's up to the agency head. Yeah.
0: Okay. Let's trust agencies.
2: Speaking of trust. Yeah. The Partnership for Public Service, our friends at the Partnership for Public Service, put out a report that trust in government is low.
0: What is the,
2: now, this
0: what is the line
2: is
0: from Arthur?
2: News.
0: Yeah.
2: It's about news. I'll let the media. The trust in government is down to 27%, 6%, 6 points lower than last year.
0: Not good. Is this like have we talked about this before? Is this like the everybody hates Congress, but everybody likes their member, their individual member? Is it, if you ask them about a specific program, does the answer go up?
2: I bet.
0: Rather than just like, do you like government?
2: Yeah.
0: Yeah. We should look into that. Maybe they can do a follow up with that. You know, it's an important metric no matter what, but.
2: That's right.
0: Yeah.
2: Why don't we talk to somebody we can trust?
0: It's a great idea. Let's do it.
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3: Ah, the Oracle is back.
0: We're so lucky. We're about to be.
3: Our listeners are lucky.
0: It's going to be great.
3: Yeah. Send us whatever you think the value of this podcast is in the mail, cash.
0: Yes. That's right.
3: 123 North Alfred. And we'll give a little bit of it to Charles. Charles Cooper with the Bermuda Group. Thanks for being back on the show.
4: Yeah. Thanks for having me. I love being back on the show. I love listening to the show. And I want to give you guys a big shout out. I'm always trying to get into the orbit of Gov Navigators. And, you know, you guys have all these happy
3: really
4: hours.
3: Hard.
4: I
3: want
4: to go to happy
3: really
4: hours.
3: Hard.
4: You say things like, I'm not smart enough to be around these people. But this past week, I went to a briefing that you all hosted in the Capitol. And I was so impressed with not only, you know, the content of the briefing and the importance of the public sector, but also just the manner in which you all have built up this empire where such huge portions of the private and public sector are relying on you for guidance and expertise. And it was clear that so is Congress and congressional committees. I was really excited to be there. So good for you guys. I'm massively impressed. And that's
3: Adam,
4: the last half of the
3: message. Is he about to ask us for money?
0: He and I rehearsed this before we got on, just to be clear. And Charles, primo job. Seriously, that was really good.
4: No, but it is great. You guys have built something really special.
3: You taught us everything we know.
4: Well, then I would abandon it quickly.
3: Quick question. Let's just get this out of the way. Is there going to be a shutdown at the end of the fiscal year?
4: I think it sort of depends on, I think the chances are no, but I think it depends on.
2: Well, the short answer is we've got a CR in place. I sort of teed that up for you to hit out of the park. Go ahead.
4: Well, there is till December.
2: Yes.
4: Mid-December. But the question is when post-election, when people come back, is it going to be the time when people want to get a bunch of stuff done? My feeling is no. A lot of people are going to be leaving Congress. So I assume, you know, that reduces the intensity around wanting to get things done. And you could have some really strong feelings. And I feel like that sort of those factors sort of all mixed together. People unhappy about the election, people frustrated, people leaving, people who've been wanting to retire for a while are now retiring. I think you could have a situation where simple disagreements between a new majority, if there is one, and the White House and frustrated people in Congress could lead to not being able to deal with the 12 appropriations bills that need to be dealt with and potentially getting to the brink or over on a shutdown.
0: So, Charles, what before we get a little bit on some prognostication on the election, usually Congress doesn't have a CR in place, at least that's the way it's been the last few years. But there's a host of other things that Congress is supposed to be doing outside of appropriations, too. And they haven't made great progress on that either. Some of those are, you know, what we say, quote unquote, are must pass, like the National Defense Authorization Act. Talk a little about that. And will some of those things that people may care about, even if they're leaving Congress, drive some consensus building or at least getting a few bills over the finish line? Or do you think it's just going to be too contentious moving into a new Congress?
4: I think it's hard to tell, but I'm not holding out a lot of hope that this is going to be a really busy lame duck session.
0: Yeah.
4: And like you mentioned, NDAA is an annual outlier where it's always going to get done. And I think that this year is not going to be different. The question is the huge stack of other bills that are out there that are consequential, the surface transportation bill, the farm bill, you have a litany of bills that are all adding up into a permitting process that they've been talking about for years. You have 12 appropriations bills. I mean, there's a huge stack of items that are sitting on the sidelines that haven't made a lot of progress. Are they going to come back in the second week of November and suddenly be able to turn all these bills around? I tend to think not. So I just don't think we're going to see a lot that gets done. Could they, put together a farm bill and a couple other things? Probably. But you also have to think about it, like the outcome of the election matters. If the majority switches in the House or Senate, which is very possible, you come back to D.C., you start thinking, hey, why are we going to pass a bunch of Republican bills? So I think that, and I think we've seen a couple bills this past week have some problems because of that sort of thought process. So I think this is going to be a tough lame duck, in part because there's way too many things for the time that they have, and in part because they're going to have to focus on figuring out the appropriations bills. I'm not sure it's going to be possible to do much more beyond that.
2: As we record this, it looks like things are swinging significantly in the direction of Democrats. Who knows what happens between now and the election? What's your prediction? Do you have a prediction or is it too close to home?
4: I don't know. I don't know that I have enough information for a prediction, but I'm sure I'll still make one. The reality is that the election...
2: And it'll be right.
4: We're 46 days away from the election, which isn't a lot of time, but there is time to see things change. We're seeing a lot more money coming into the election right now. So we are going to see some changes. I think that, this is, in a sense, this is an election of historic trends battling on the ground realities. And if you look at historic trends, there's not a lot of scenarios where a lame duck president has won seats for his own party. In fact, when you look at across the House and Senate since Franklin Roosevelt, you really only have one example between the House and the Senate of when a lame duck president during his second midterm election won seats, and it was Bill Clinton, won four seats in the House. it hasn't happened during that period in the Senate. So the historical trends, which you hear about all the time on the news, like, gosh, you know, nobody ever wins it at this stage. This is going to be really tough. I think is something to look at. The other piece of that is, as you said, Robert, you are starting to see a lot of momentum on the Democratic side, which wasn't there before. And you're starting to see issues really emerge that have, candidly, some bipartisan appeal. Obviously, the big one being affordability and more broadly the economy. Healthcare is always way up there. But you're starting to see like data centers and AI playing a fairly sizable role in debates for some of these congressional seats, which I don't think a lot of people expected a year ago. You're seeing these issues pop up. There's a lot of focus on tariffs. There's a lot of focus on foreign policy. So I think it's certainly still up for grabs, but directionally, it seems like, as a lot of people expected, Democrats seem to be in a fairly good position, at least in the House at the moment. The other reality, I don't want to filibuster here, but the other reality is there's not a ton of competitive seats.
0: Yeah.
4: So if you look at the House, there's 365 what they would consider safe seats. In the Senate, there's 23 safe seats. So there's just not a ton of seats that are sort of up for grabs. And I think that means that like the toss-up seats and the ones that have a little bit more risk to them is where everything is playing out. So it may not be this huge wave election like we've seen sometimes in the past, but there's enough seats to make a difference. There's enough seats to certainly change the majority, but it's very clear the country's still pretty narrowly divided.
0: Well, Charles, the historical perspective, I think, is key. All that

0: So I think on the redistricting, when it originally happened, you know, it was very clear that Republicans had this huge advantage. More so from, you know, what I've studied and reading, it seems like that redistricting advantage isn't as wide as they had initially thought. And they're not seeing sort of the big boost there. It wasn't a huge number of seats, but it was enough to make a sizable difference. But I think they're running a lot closer than they thought they were. So I think if it were the election were today, I'm not sure redistricting has the effect that everybody thought it would be. All that being said, it's also hard to know how this redistricting's happened. Some of it is still in the courts, you know? And I think it's been sort of this back and forth of how it's working out. It's hard to follow. But at one point, they thought that Republicans could net 15 seats. I don't think the people who really study this believe that now.
1: Well, and Missouri is case number one of that, what you're talking about, still being litigated, where twice the Supreme Court has said you have to go and use a different map. And the state has already held a primary with the other map. And then how do you reconcile that? I mean, that's still, will probably not be concluded before the election in November either. And then there'll be more probably court cases not. After that. Yeah.
0: I think the bigger thing to watch, and we're getting right around the time where we start seeing this, are the seats that are the seats that, you know, really aren't on anyone's map. They may have a little bit of risk, and all of a sudden they're totally underwater. And I think we are going to start seeing those. We've already started seeing a few, but this is the time period where people sort of wake up, you know, their pollster hands them a poll and they're down by 10 points. So like, what just happened? And so we're going to see more of that. I think that is where we can start making real predictions on, okay, this is really going to go poorly for one side or the other, especially, and this happens sort of every election, when you start seeing some senior members that have consistently won no problem and all of a sudden are really battling for their political future.
1: It's funny you mentioned that too, Charles, because I just read this morning about Representative Salazar in Miami-Dade, who has just put out an ad, heavily Republican area and district ad, saying President Trump, the immigration work has gone too far, which I feel like is so contrary to the Republican talking points for the last 2 years. That's the exact type of thing I think you're talking about, where I think she's worried that she's not going to win re-election unless she does something a little more drastic that shakes it up and creates some independence about things that issues that people are unhappy about.
0: Yeah, I think at different scales, you're seeing that among some other members as well. But let's not forget, there's nothing that brings division like an election. So once this election's over, you're going to see Republicans heavily separate, and you're going to see Democrats heavily separate. Regardless of who wins here, everybody's going to be blaming each other for what the outcomes were. And whoever is in positions to lead, they're going to be, you know, everyone's going to have an opinion on what our message should be. How much oversight should we do? What should our agenda look like? Who should be in charge of these committees? How do we keep our members in line? All of that is going to be all over the place. And I think right now we're looking at what, because it's here in the middle of election, what is a fairly sort of unified front on each side of the aisle. A lot of that is going to go away as we get close to the election. Then after the election, there will be some fairly uncomfortable family meetings.
2: But it's often true, isn't it, Charles, that divided government produces some actual progress. And I'm interested in your view. One of the things we're watching closely is the relationship between James Langford of Oklahoma and Maggie Hassan of New Hampshire. Those two senators likely to rise in seniority on Senate Homeland Security Government Affairs. They've held a series of roundtables on some major government reform areas and expect to come up with a pretty meaty reform agenda that they plan to work together on. That's just one example, but where do you think you hope to see that kind of cooperation in, even in a divided government?
0: Yeah. Well, you and I worked in government around the same time. You probably remember that because I applied for a job with you and you denied me. But
2: we can delete shit out of this podcast.
0: But I totally agree that divided government produces more results. And there's a very simple explanation for that, which is when you're in the majority, it becomes very easy for small groups.

0: groups to get together and have completely unmatched power, because they can stop votes, they can stop issues, they can cause problems in committees, they can prevent leadership elections. And so when you sort of take that out of play and you say, look, we're going to work on a more bipartisan basis, you saw that when you worked in the White House, that lame duck term, you know, they got a lot of stuff done because Republicans, Democrats realized that the next election is on the horizon, which, by the way, you know, not long after people wake up after this election, you're going to start seeing candidates announced for the presidential.
1: For 2028.
0: For 2028, yeah. But when they're looking down the line and saying, hey, how can we be part of this game as a party? You know, it's not by fighting and it's not by doing nothing. It's by racking up wins. And I think, you know, let's see who wins this. But I think, you know, these next 2 years are going to be pretty productive once we get past lame duck.
1: That's a lovely glint of optimism for Congress and the next Congress. I love that. All right, Charles, I think we're about out of time. It's time for all the for your prognostications for the Oracle to weigh in. Democrats have about a 9-ish point lead in the generic congressional ballot right now. If the election was held today, what happens to the House?
0: The House Republicans are in a little tougher spot than Senate Republicans are. My guess is if it were held today, and again, we still have 46 days, but if we're held today, I think Democrats would get a fairly narrow majority in the House and Republicans would retain the Senate.
1: It's going to be so exciting to have another party try to figure out how to operate the House of Representatives with a narrow majority.
0: Yeah, that's not when you want to be in leadership, for sure.
2: It'll be interesting to watch.
0: It will be.
2: Thanks for coming on, Charles. Appreciate it, as always.
0: Hey, thanks so much to both of you. It's always fun. Appreciate the invite.
1: So we got to make sure Riley marks down those predictions. I think we need a Charles Cooper tracker.
2: Hold him accountable.
1: Exactly. He can't just be saying things willy-nilly on this podcast. A lot of people
2: listen to it. I love having him on, though. What's up this week?
1: Well, you've got a big event on Tuesday.
2: That's right. Our friends at HHS are hosting a forum on their Single Audit Act fraud initiative, Aero, which will be great. And I think they're doing good work.
1: Yeah. I actually first time saw Gus speak at the Data Foundation event. He's passionate and excited about this. And it's actually the law. We should have been doing this the entire time.
2: That's right.
1: Yeah. So kudos to him and the team there for organizing that. And you too. You've done a lot to pull that together. NASCIO is having their annual conference. Our friends at the State CIO Association out in San Diego. Chief Strategy Officer Hillary Serpis from GovNavigators will be there. So look her up if you're out in San Diego. I'm sure the weather will be beautiful because it always is. And then there's a comment period. This is not this week, but a comment period on some of the new FAR, the revolutionary FAR overhaul changes are officially in comments. Those are due October 19th. It's a pretty important thing for everyone to be looking at, but especially if you're in the government contracting world, this is your time to lock in, figure out what's in there, and submit some comments because they have been very receptive to comments in the process that they've run this year. So don't miss your chance to do that before October 19th. And the Senate, our friends in the Senate are still here.
2: Yeah, you missed one. Our friends at Meritalk are hosting Tectonic, the happiest hour in government IT at Morton's on Thursday, October 8th. A lot of red flags going on. But it sounds worth attending.
1: Is it the Morton's? I feel like it's the Morton's.
2: That's one of them.
1: We're also on the lookout for a reported White House tech summit. Speaker Johnson, President Trump, and tech leaders will be summiting on AI. They might start calling it AI Week because they're gonna make sure to get all this stuff done.
2: Much like Infrastructure Week, every week is AI Week.
1: It's AI Week this week. So
2: I can't wait.
1: Be on the lookout for that. I'm sure it's an easy event to get into, the White House AI Tech Summit.
2: Have a great week, everybody.
3: 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Thanks again to our friends at Alicor. 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
2: We sure hope you enjoyed it and learned something in the process.
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2: Ahoy!

0: I'm Tony Goldwyn. 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
24: Hello and welcome to today's show. I'm Federal News Network reporter Drew Friedman. For decades, government reform efforts have focused on accountability, oversight, and reducing risk. A new blueprint argues that approach may have left agencies better at avoiding failure rather than achieving success. Federal News Network's Terry Girton caught up with Lauren DeYoung-Schulman of the Federation of American Scientists and Rob Shriver of Democracy Forward to discuss their new report called Democracy Works When Government Works.
25: So before we talk about the solutions, Lauren, I know from your work at OMB, you think a lot about government performance. How do you know when government is actually working?
26: Oh, I love this question so much, Terry. So thank you for having us on and starting with the best possible version of this question. I have long thought that we as a country should expect better of government. And I mean that in a bunch of different ways that gets to how you know you're actually getting good government. With the way that anywhere from our senior leaders to social media to Saturday Night Live talk about government, it's almost always as a negative or something of a punchline. And yet we have seen so many examples of where innovative government can deliver, not just for people in a sort of partial way, but in a remarkable and miraculous and often really game-changing sort of way. And we can expect that not only in rare instances, but we should expect that all of the time. When people believe that government is a solver of first resort, is an innovator of first resort, is the place that they can rely on both to create opportunity but or to address challenges that no other entity can, that's when you know it's working. When people believe that government is able to be responsive to the toughest moments in their lives and they're not worried about the organizational chart, instead they're more focused on how quickly they're able to get access, that's when it's working. And when people are not worried about navigating the minutiae of the website or the phone book or anything else like that, but they are confident they are able to find a partner in government to help elevate them, to me, that's the best signs that are working. And there's so many things that can be done towards that end. This is not a crazy vision to have.
25: And when you think about that vision, is there a set of data or evidence that you would look to get a feeling for that feeling?
26: Including myself, have talked about trust in government for a long time. And I want to say I may have gotten it wrong in the past. Trust in government is super important. Don't get me wrong. But there's another corollary to it of believing that government is listening to you, believing that the people who work in government are not just there for a paycheck, but there to be on your behalf and are your active partners, and to believe that government is trustworthy, which is not the same as that you trust it. And I think that those are harder questions to ask, but absolutely ones that we can ask in a better basis. The data on those that we do have is not awesome, but I think that we can start resetting those questions, but with that also reset the performance expectations that we have of government overall.
25: And Rob, as Lauren has framed the challenge with government performance today, when you look at it, what is the largest gap you see between what government is expected to do and what it's currently able to do?
0: Well, Terry, thanks again for having us. And I really like to focus on the federal worker perspective in all of this. And when you think about the reason that people come to work for government, it's a lot of the things that Lauren talked about. They want to come to government to make their local communities better, to be able to do things that they're committed to, they believe in. And they are the ones that get held back as much as anybody else from the systems and the bureaucracy and everything else. And so they're the ones that see firsthand that very gap that you're describing. People come in and they take federal jobs because they have dreams about what they can do to make an impact. And then they get frustrated by the rules, the procedures, the bureaucracy, because they're the ones that see firsthand, boy, if I could just do this in my day-to-day job, it would make this community so much better, or I could make this group of people so much safer, or the economy would work so much better if I could just get through all of the bureaucracy to do the things that we all should be agreeing are the things that can be done. So I think that's where the big gap is between what the dream is of what our government can do and then how the system actually fails at facilitating people to accomplish that dream.
25: And Lauren, this paper focuses on exactly what Rob is talking about, the workforce.
26: Yep.
25: One of the most interesting things that I saw in this was an argument that government has spent decades designing systems to prevent the worst outcomes instead of building a system to produce success. Talk us through how that is really kind of the foundational argument you're making.
26: I'll start, and I would love Rob's thoughts on this too. He's really thoughtful on this topic. But when you think about the average day of a federal worker, and it's hard to say that, there's 2 million of them, there's so many different jobs, but there are so many things that are set up in order to constrain and oversee their actions. People whose job it is to say no or to make their options work in a narrow box of innovation. And those were never bad and, well, poorly intentioned or rarely poorly intentioned. They were mostly there to make sure that we got the outcomes that we wanted. But as a consequence, when we on the one side talk about we want an innovative, risk-taking, delivery-oriented workforce that is really contrary to a system that has every single review process set up to say, please do that slower or maybe not so quite so in extreme a way or not so loudly or not impacting quite so many people. So you have these diverse instincts there. On top of that, when you have this system that is set up for anytime you fail, instead of it being like, all right, I'm here and I learned and I can get better at this, it's set up as a like, let's have you relive this failure over and over again through whether it be congressional oversight or IGs or otherwise. Those systems are telling federal workers to not do the challenging, the better thing, the thing that delivers better for Americans faster. It is telling federal workers to operate more cleanly within a particular box. And I think that those systems are all things that are set up at points in time that may have made sense in the moment. But when you look at them in aggregate, it means that we hire slower. It means that we move people around less elegantly. It means that we are not able to deal with performance issues when they arise. And all because there's this instinct towards stop and think that has not become stop, think, do. It's become stop, think, and think, and think, and think.
25: Rob?
0: Yes, I agree with what Lauren said. And Terry, somewhere along the way, we've lost the tolerance for federal workers to make a mistake when they're trying to do the best job that they can on behalf of the American taxpayer. And as the country has become more politicized, so too have the views of federal workers. And so a mistake by a federal worker becomes political fodder. It becomes a chance to score cheap political points. And when you have an environment like that, then the bureaucracy adapts, and political leaders from whatever party who come in, they inherit systems that have been set up to minimize the risk of being called out for making mistakes. And so when you have a culture that punishes people who are in good faith operating and trying to do the right thing, and they make a mistake and they get demonized for it, and they can be like on the front pages of the Washington Post or the New York Times and be highlighted in really nasty congressional oversight, then the resulting outcome is that that ecosystem adapts to that and puts all kinds of mechanisms in place to ensure that mistakes don't happen. Now, don't get me wrong. It's really important that federal workers live up to the obligations that they have as representing the taxpayers. And it's really important that they are held to a high ethical standard. That's part and parcel of the American people having trust in government. So we need to make sure that we have the right checks and balances in place to capture if there is real instances of bad faith behavior, fraud, abuse, those kinds of things. It's one of the reasons why inspectors generals play such an important role in the federal government. But also, we need to unlock the potential of federal workers to do good work on behalf of their communities and the systems, because there has been this politicization of the country and of the civil service and political by political parties. That system is set up for that risk mitigation rather than for maximizing effective delivery.
25: Well, you both have made a pretty strong case for how we got here. So, Rob, let's start with you then in terms of, if that's the problem, what's this paper's theory of change?
0: Well, I think a big part of it, Terry, is that there is hard work to be done to bring together people who care about the government being more effective and more efficient, and engaging them in the discussion now about what the solutions need to be. I think the first thing we have to do is understand the scope of the problems that we're facing right now, because given what has happened to the civil service under the Trump-Vance administration, I would argue the problems are quite severe. We've lost 450,000 federal workers with over 5 million years of experience, conservatively, and that continues. That loss continues every day. We have stories in the news all the time about, because those federal workers are no longer on the job, the harms that are happening around the country. We at Democracy Forward have a big report coming out on that very soon. And so we got to understand the scope of the problems, and then we have to bring people together. And I would say, Terry, that there is a large majority of this country that thinks that the government should be operating in a way that benefits the American people, rather than thinks that the government should be operating on behalf of just a few people, or that the government shouldn't even exist. Like, I think there is a large majority of people, and you see it in surveys all the time, about the large percentage of the American people who support a merit-based civil service, who support people getting federal jobs based on their expertise and not on their political loyalty. So we need to bring those people together into the process right now for what a reimagined government looks like. And then the other group of people we need to bring in are those who rely on the government to deliver services in an effective way. I think there are people and organizations around the country who maybe haven't been as aware of what the impact is of a federal worker on your particular issue that you care about, or on a particular community's day-to-day lives. And now with the cuts that are happening, they are seeing firsthand how important it is. And so we need to bring them into the tent and have this real discussion now about what a better version of government can do. I think that's the theory of change, is getting more people rallied behind this cause.
26: Rob's point around this needs to be a conversation where Americans are shaping the future of their government, the relationship with the government, their interactions with it, how they feel is accountable, is so vital. There's a research body of work that needs to happen here, but also an ongoing conversation, whether that be in community groups, in libraries, in universities, and the people that we want to serve in government, so that it is a far more participatory discussion rather than one that just takes place in a congressional hearing room.
25: Rob, let me come back to you and let's get into some of the specifics of the paper. What of the reforms that you all have proposed here would most surprise an informed reader?
0: So, Terry, I'd like to focus, I think, initially on one of Lauren's pet points, which is cross-sector pathways. I think that might be surprising to folks, because what that means is an ability to move in and out of the federal government as a career smoothly. And I think a lot of people have sort of an outdated perception that federal workers come and start at the beginning of their career and work 30, 40 years, and then retire after having spent a year in government. And look, Lauren and I both know people who have had careers like that, and we adore them, and they are amazing. But they're becoming more and more the exception rather than the rule. And I think we have a very clear-eyed vision here that federal government as an employer needs to adapt to the reality of labor markets today and reduce barriers to people moving in and out of government. You know, when I first was working at the Office of Personnel Management during the Obama administration, and we worked a lot on intern issues, and the real focus was, if you're going to invest in an intern, you need to be able to turn that person into a full-time employee, or else the investment wasn't worthwhile. I actually disagree with that now. While I think it would be great that we have like real intern pathways into the federal government, I also think that if somebody who is fresh out of a college or a trade school or community college, if they come in and work in the federal government for 2 years in an internship, and then they go off into a private sector job, I don't think that's a bad result at all. I think that that person is better equipped for a career that may involve them working in multiple sectors. I think if they had a good experience as an intern in the federal government, and then say they go off and work for a private IT company, but in the middle of their career, they get really excited about a government IT project, we need to find good ways to bring them back in to be able to work on that project, and then allow them to go back to the private sector if that's what they would like. So I'm not sure that people would be, when they're thinking about civil service reform in the federal workforce, if they would be thinking about this sort of multi-sector, cross-sector pathways approach. So that's an idea that Lauren has championed that I'm very fond of.
25: Lauren, what's your flip side, one that Rob has championed that you're also fond of?
26: Oh, I'm going to sneak in. All right, I'll mention one. There's so many, though. I think performance management is something that when you say the word, you immediately start thinking about a very specific kind of bureaucracy. But I think that performance management has never been really clear about what it's for. Is it there to reward employees, to develop employees, to connect to outcomes, to create accountability, to inform pay? And I think it's all of the above. But the point that Rob made earlier, and I think that is so critical, is that performance as the federal workforce has become politicized. And we need to reset that conversation around what is it Americans want from their government? What is the relationship they want with federal workers? What's the way that they would like to see that demonstrated? So it's a fundamental reset in all ways. So that performance management isn't just that bureaucratic tiny narrow lane. It's that broader conversation of what is the role of federal workers? How do we want that to engage in the world? So that it becomes a much more, I think, generative and positive and legitimating conversation. The other piece that I think Rob has often talked about for me is around the role of chief human capital officers and other HR leaders in government, and that is a strategic role. And when I say that that's a strategic role, I mean that if I was a presidential candidate or somebody else who's coming in wanting to be a leader in the federal sector, I think one of the most bold things I could say, and one of the things that would show that I'm really committed to delivering for Americans, is that you want to elevate the federal workforce, that you want the best possible federal workforce you could possibly have, and that you want to listen to and partner with your CHECO as that partner for you and getting the right folks in the door, but also making sure they have the best possible careers. And like that, maybe several years ago, that might have sounded like an absurd thing to say as a possible political campaign. But to me, it's one of the things that if I would find the most rewarding to hear from a future leader, and also as an American that would hear from that, you're committed to me. You want to make this the best possible version of government for me.
25: Rob, the paper really leverages the workforce as the lever of change for a better government, but it also makes a really important point that says the government is asking its civil servants to deliver 21st century outcomes using old 20th century technologies. How do you square a conversation about workforce capacity with the tools that are available to that workforce?
0: That's such an important question, Terry, because I think for too long, workforce has been looked at in isolation. And if we try to solve workforce problems just by looking at the way we hire, the way we evaluate, the way we pay, we're not going to get there. We're not going to get there because it is the other capacity areas. It might be tech. It might be the procurement process. It might be the way that we regulate. It might be the way that we engage with the American people. Those are the things that are either obstacles or facilitators for federal workers to be successful in the job. And so I have been in and out of federal government and state government for most of my career, and I have have overseen large IT operations in addition to the workforce stuff that I have done. I've been on all sides of the procurement issue from, you know, the purchaser. I've been submitting bids. And so I've really kind of seen how the systems work firsthand. And it's really tough to leverage the existing systems, which are complicated, to get new technologies in quickly to solve problems the way that the private sector can get new technologies in quickly to solve problems. Some of the issues are around risk aversion. Some of the issues are around the way the competitive process plays out. Big contractors that have like big bid writing teams and government relations professionals that can invest in all of that, they just do better in the procurement process. And so I think like bringing workers in to talk specifically about the way that those various systems have not facilitated, but actually thwarted their ability to make a difference for the American people, I think that's really critical to our reform efforts. I think they're the ones that know firsthand where the problems are and the kinds of solutions that could be made. I think, Terry, if DOGE had talked to federal workers and legitimately wanted to know, like, what are the things that you would suggest that could bring efficiency to government, I think things would have worked out a lot better for DOGE than they wound up working out. So that's a mistake that we're not going to commit again. We're not going to repeat. We're actually talking to federal workers, former federal workers now, about those very issues so we can have a better approach to facilitate that change.
25: Lauren, you get a chance to land the plane here. We've been talking about federal workforce reform for decades. What do you think makes this moment different? And what do you think it would take to make these reforms durable?
26: Few things that make this moment different. One is that we have, most unfortunately, over the last year and a half, seen the destruction of the federal workforce and many of the systems that Americans rely on, not just in a distant, this is in the headlines way, but in ways that are impacting Americans across the country every day. And we learn more and more all the time about how they are not only seeing the impacts of that a federal program on their lives, but it's the impacts of individual federal workers. Like their absence is being felt in anything from how farmers plant to how we understand the weather to how we prepare for hurricanes, how we respond to disasters, and so many other issues. I never wanted Americans to have to realize the benefit of the federal workforce by having those impacts, but the fact is now they are understanding them in different ways. I think key to make this a durable and lasting and important conversation is for people to say, it does not have to be this way. It doesn't have to be the way it was before, but to lift our sights to have people like Rob and myself, but also so many others to say, we have a chance for a radically different federal workforce, a radically different relationship between the federal, state, and local workforces as we see roles changing. It's tempting to go down the technocratic path of all the things we want to see done, and I want to make sure those get done. But I also think, as to what we were saying earlier, it is a participatory conversation, and that is what will make it durable. To have Americans feel as though they are defining that rather than being watching on the sidelines and having it be defined for them. And if I think as more and more raise their hand, they say they want to do that, the more excited I get.
24: Lauren Shulman is Director of Government Capacity at the Federation of American Scientists. 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They're speaking with Federal News Network's Terry Gurdon. And that's it for today's show. Until next time, I'm Drew Friedman.
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9: From ABC News. I'm Mike Dubusky. The Supreme Court is back in session starting today, hearing a case having to do with whether a city can sue oil companies over the effects of climate change. Oil executives claim they should be in the realm of the federal government instead. But Justice Elena Kagan appearing skeptical of that argument today.
10: One reason why this is becoming a little bit more complicated is because you keep switching back and forth between your two theories. You know, one theory is a theory really about air and water regulation and who gets to do that. And another theory is not about that and really goes much further and sets out broad principles of, you know, who can do what extraterritorially with respect to any subject.
9: Gas prices are seeing a little bit of relief this week after G7 countries agreed to tap into the strategic reserves. But Gas Buddy's Patrick DeHaan says we're not out of the woods.
11: A lot of markets being impacted by the G7 release pushing oil lower. We also have more oil flowing through the Strait of Hormuz. And then you have gas tax suspensions as well. But once those are all factored in, I don't know that we have enough momentum for the national average yet to fall below $4. And there may not be enough momentum to get diesel prices below $6.
9: A lab worker in Russia has reportedly died from a case of the plague. More from ABC's Lama Hassan.
12: There are reports of a young lab worker from the Anti-Plague Research Institute of Siberia. She died in a hospital in the Irkutsk region, which is in southern Siberia. We know that authorities there then enforced anti-epidemic measures, so quarantine measures were put in place. At least three hospitals in Irkutsk have confirmed to ABC News that they are under quarantine.
9: The WHO and the State Department say they're monitoring that situation. And Dennis Hastert has died. The one-time Republican House Speaker Hastert was marred by a child molestation scandal after his time in office and served 1 year in prison. You're listening to ABC News.
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9: Turns out salt may be a key ingredient in energy production in the future.
32: 7 years ago, Abilene Christian University in West Texas asked the Department of Energy for some lithium-enriched salt. Now it's arrived.
33: This salt delivery was over 2 tons of salt.
32: Dr. Rusty Towell heads the school's energy lab, which is building an experimental nuclear power plant.
33: It's the salt that we'll put inside the nuclear reactor to circulate and move the heat from the core to the heat exchanger.
32: The salt is superheated to liquid form and then used instead of water to cool the reactor. Jim Ryan, ABC News.
9: Chipotle is taking a plant-forward approach to a new level.
34: Hear that flute? It was made with corn. That percussion? It's lettuce. Chipotle has teamed up with a London Vegetable Orchestra, a 5-member ensemble that performs entirely with instruments made from produce to create a new song. Chipotle says the track turns the same ingredients used in their restaurant every day into what it calls the sound of the brand. It was recorded at Abbey Road Studios. You can download it or stream it if you want to see the veggie instruments actually being played. Sherry Preston, ABC News.
9: And it's sentencing day for former Ohio pastor and a one-time American Idol contestant, Caleb Flynn, who was found guilty of murdering his wife. Prosecutors say he staged the murder to look like a home invasion, saying he was motivated by a nearly two-year-long affair. I'm Mike Dubusky, ABC News.
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0: Today's federal newscast. Democrats want to make the retirement process easier on federal employees. A new bill in the House would require the Office of Personnel Management to provide missing records, correct errors, and offer benefits information to federal retirees seeking help. Feds who recently separated or retired would be able to submit requests for support for up to 4 years if the bill is enacted. Agencies are facing an ambitious push to reduce how long it takes to hire a federal employee. Federal News Network's Drew Friedman has more.
1: It should take agencies just about 66 days to issue a tentative job offer, another 2 days for the candidate to accept that offer, and then start the job 2 weeks later. That expected timeline would be far below the current government-wide time to hire, around 100 days. The new details on the Office of Personnel Management's 80-day time to hire goal come with some new strategies for agencies too. Drew Friedman, Federal News Network.
0: Find these stories and more at federalnewsnetwork.com. I'm Eric White.
3: Cannon has served the federal government for more than 30 years. 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John Spiak from Cannon USA shares his thoughts.
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0: Welcome to another edition of the Space Hour here on Federal News Network. I'm your host, Eric White. Getting spacecraft to orbit is only part of the challenge. Once satellites are up there, they can need repairs, relocation, and eventual removal. And there's no tow truck in space. But a new government-backed effort aims to demonstrate technology that could help move and service spacecraft in orbit while also keeping space accessible as the number of objects in orbit continues to grow. To find out more, we welcome back to the program Troy Morris, co-founder and CEO of Cal Morris.
15: So about a year ago, we would have been celebrating and very proud of our return of hardware from the International Space Station. No small feat in itself. And now it seems, you know, like the high school graduation when you finally, you know, walk across it for university. So at KMI, where we're building tow trucks for space, we announced last week with our government partners that we've been selected for one of the StratFi awards, which will support the future free-flying demonstration of this technology on its own independent spacecraft. So quite a leap and a jump beyond what we were testing inside the challenging environment of the space station. Now we've been able to publicly discuss the upcoming mission to have a free-flying spacecraft go and relocate assets in orbit.
0: What's it going to take to be free-flying and be on its own out there, essentially, and not have the International Space Station to rely upon?
15: One, it'll have actually some less safety requirements. So it's something that operating on the ISS was hyper-challenging. I heard someone describe it as the most regulated cubic meters of humanity because you have so many different partners, and obviously the human safety as well as everything from acoustics to smell for space launch, you can skip a lot of that. Space is a terrible vacuum that just doesn't care about you. And so for the free-flying mission, our team actually threw some of these walls in my office here. They're already at work with our partners to build out the spacecraft that'll do its own power, communications, propulsion, and then actually be a platform to host the tentacle system that we use of mechanically grappling objects. So it'll have all the self-contained systems and programs, so it'll be able to self-support going out to relocate assets in orbit.
0: Yeah, I guess we should do a rehash of the technology itself, and then we can include any changes that you all have made since doing that test flight. Essentially, as I remember it, it kind of reaches out and grabs satellites that you need to either change the orbit or update it or make or just become stationary so that repairs can be made. I know that I'm vastly oversimplifying it, but if you could just give us kind of a breakdown of it once again and where it stands now.
15: But you hit the lion's share of it. That really is a decent summary for technology, because either we can do that kind of summary of it's a mechanical linkage system of these tentacles that give us that capability to grapple unprepared, unknown sized objects. As long as it's physical and, you know, of a construct, it's something that we proved out hundreds of times that this system can safely secure it. What you do with it after then is, I think, exactly what you listed between relocation, deorbiting, decommissioning, stabilizing so that you can do other servicings for it. Going beyond that detail, now we start getting into hour-long TED Talks, and I have to bring a few engineers on screen, but it's something that, yeah, it is really taking the very challenging aspects of rendezvous proximity operations in orbit, where things are moving 17,000 miles per hour, and turning that into a simple game of catch. So there's a lot of hand-waving to make that explanation go quickly rather than getting into the orbital dynamics.
0: And being selected as part of the StratFi program, and I can imagine the list of possibilities for this tech would fall under many things that the U.S. Space Force is interested in. Any inkling there on what the idea they have for it, you know, as far as just decommissioning their own satellites or making their own repairs? How would this factor into their work?
15: Yeah, so from the already public information, specifically reading off the slide when they made the announcement back in Texas last week, they're seeing KMI's capabilities for on-orbit servicing and relocation as part of space access. So again, my analogy and almost a buzzword I've been using for a few years of tow trucks for space hits right in the center of that, is relocation, providing that platform for servicing, and in all ways helping to defend space access. It's something that far too few people are aware that launches to space, the actual launch window from the ground to orbit, is oftentimes restricted not just by local weather, but by actual space events of debris, old satellites, something that didn't deploy the way everyone hoped it would. And so when you've got traffic downrange and you've got weather on site, even getting to space is becoming challenging. So KMI is playing its role not just for the immediate deorbiting of a specific customer today, tomorrow, but really helping to defend that access to space for many years to come.
0: Yeah, can you tell us a little bit, for those of us not 100% familiar with the Space Force program strategic funding increase, what exactly is that, and what other technologies were selected?
15: Yeah, so there was 11 other technologies selected. I actually have the recording of the whole briefing that the director of SpaceWorks, Arthur, gave.
0: On a loop in the office,
15: sir. It's something that, again, it was interesting across the suite as I looked at the other, you know, technologies, and many of them are friends. Some I didn't know they were also selected until we were sitting in the same room together. Like, wait, are you here for the thing I'm here for? Because it was, until the announcement, a secret. But it's something that, again, looking across the list, we've got companies that are doing power propulsion. We're doing microreactors. There's new types of sensors, new manufacturing of sensors, optical power, a lot of digital twins and software. So we are one of the fewer programs that has been selected to go do a full in-space mission. Many of these are for strategic, you know, improvements on the ground. It's almost not that dissimilar from getting a new loan for your house to put on a addition or a, you know, a three seasons room, a porch onto your house. Sometimes it's just these different private companies need that intentional investment from the government to be able to increase their capabilities. We are bringing online brand new capabilities. So it's something that the strategic funding increase, StratFi as it's quickly called, is a program that combines small business incentives from the U.S. federal government with government dollars federal and or state, as well as then private matching in our specific instance. So it's a very nuanced program. I've had to describe it to quite a few partners. It's more like stitching together a quilt. You take a little square from over here, a little bit of partnership here, a border that comes from somewhere else, but it's all a partnership for that same focus of capabilities. How can we keep space clear for all?
2: You don't need to show me your shopping list or anything like that, but can you explain how you are going to plan on utilizing this stimulus from the government here on making sure that everything is ready to go and any sort of timeline that you can provide? I know that we are probably a little far out from that aspect.
15: The timeline we have wonderfully inside. We are working to get clearance from our government partners to share that publicly, but it's something that we're looking in the next 30, let me make sure I have the math right. In the next 36 months, we're not only going to have some announcements. I mean, that could be a week or two away, depending on how fast the press office goes. But in the next 36 months, we're looking at development of the entire spacecraft, expansion of our team, increase to a few more locations, and the actual launch and operation of this spacecraft. So we're not talking about a 10-year, 20-year buy of you've got to clear out major lands and build the Hoover Dam. We're moving fast. And so that's been one of the key pieces that this tens of million dollars Stratify is a partnership between small business funding, government funding, and private partners. So being able to mix and match those different sources, we're able to move faster and also with the confidence and assurance of having such a large U.S. government partner.
2: And so once it's up there, is it going to be staying up there in perpetuity? Is it going to be in segments, or is it in shifts, or is it going to be have a decommissioned schedule as soon as it's up in the air? I guess I gave you all the options there. Which one is it?
15: I like the multiple choice. It's like Who Wants to Be a Millionaire? So the final answer I'll plug in there is it's a mission that will go up, check out itself, prove that it launched well, it operates well, and then go and actually perform a number of missions in its own lifespan. So it's not something of a demo, looks pretty, throw it away. This will be a fully operational spacecraft that will be able to complete its primary, secondary, and potentially tertiary missions from its initial launch. That time scale, again, depending on which speed you look at, it won't be in days, but it's not going to be in months and years. So it's something that for us is very fast for aerospace. Once we check out the spacecraft and all green lights across the board, it'll be over the next few weeks approaching, capturing, and controlling that uncontrolled object and moving it to the desired locations.
2: There's plenty of stuff to choose from to grab up there. How do you go about getting the clearance of, is this somebody else's? Is this okay if we grab it? Or does, if nobody takes credit for it, hey, we're snatching it.
15: There are very few unattributed objects in space. There's at least 40,000 trackable objects, and you can get a differing number from different sources. So it's something that since the first man-made object, Sputnik, was launched, the United States very quickly is like, well, we need to start counting or tracking those and start counting those. And so every known sizable object has a NORAD ID as one way to track it. It's like a serial number or a license plate. And so it's something that for most objects, it is very well known of, this was launched by that country. It's operated for this general reason. And sometimes accidents happen. You're like, well, this bumper used to go to that object. So there's actually a great amount of data for most objects. I'd say anything larger than a credit card. So it's something that for debris cleanup or asset relocation where our customers are really focusing, we're being approached by the ones who own and operate that asset. So it's, hey, calling tow truck, come pick up my car, is a lot easier situation than, there's a derelict car down the street. No one's moved it in 6 weeks and it's got tree branches on it. You got to get the city. There's a whole process for doing that. So in a very terrestrial, simple example, it's calling for assistance to your own vehicle.
2: And you can answer this as far into it as you would like with details, but you are wading into territory of, let's keep the analogy going, a bumper falls off of a car that belongs to a near-peer adversary who may not be thrilled that that technology was grabbed out of the sky by you. Are you looking into processes for whose stuff belongs to who once you have it? There's obviously never been precedent for this. I'm just curious if you all are thinking about that and if your government partners have said anything to you about it.
15: This is something that's come up in discussion before we got into the space industry, and I hope it's one that's solved while we're in it and doesn't linger till after we retire. But it's something that the liability conventions at the UN level, those international treaties, still hold rather solid weight here. The counter to that is there's only so much space law experience. I think the precedent is, you know, small enough you can hold most of it in a binder. So it's something that there is a established practice for the objects launched from a given nation, whether it was the previous Soviet Union, the U.S. today, or pick a country around the world. It is still a nation state to nation state engagement if there's some sort of engagement. If a U.S. company wants to go dock with a French company, the Department of State and the French counterparts get involved. And so it's something that for those situations where there might be a derelict or damaged piece, the Center for Strategic and

0: more about over a dinner table than I ever asked, but it's something that, looking from these terrestrial analogies of how do we deal with liability in general insurance, in mobility, in maritime, those give us the analogies of, yeah, if it makes sense and it's safe, it would be prudent of an operator to go and remove a old Soviet rocket body that when they launched, there was a dozen things in space, and now we've got hundreds of thousands. So it becomes a, quote, easy solution. There's a lot of politicians and regulators who will probably have a thumb on that scale, but we're trying to work very transparently with our national and international partners to come to good, safe solutions.
1: So short answer, above your pay grade, right?
0: above our pay grade to make the final answer, but we are sure giving our opinion, and we're speaking at the table to make sure that prudent, intelligent choices happen, and part of that is built by technology. It's much the same of, you know, being able to do video calls and send emails. You don't have laws for that until you have an internet. So it's something that sometimes technology forces regulators to come to a decision.
1: Troy Morris is the co-founder and CEO of Cal Morris. For our next interview, what better way to honor the Apollo 11 mission than giving it its own day? It's the Space Hour on Federal News Network. I'm Eric White.
2: 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John Spiak from Canon USA shares his thoughts.
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1: Back here on the Space Hour on Federal News Network, I'm Eric White. More than half a century after Apollo 11 put humans on the moon, the mission remains one of the great achievements of American history. Now, an effort is underway to make July 20th a federal day of observance, giving Americans a chance to celebrate that achievement while inspiring the next generation to pursue science, technology, engineering, the arts, and space exploration. I spoke to the man behind the idea, Bob Slater.
10: Well, I think this is an exciting story, first of all. I'm old enough to know that when I was 6 years old, Neil Armstrong and Buzz Aldrin took their first steps on the surface of the moon, July 20th, 1969. I was living in the Illinois with my older sister, younger brother, my parents.

0: It was 10 o'clock at night on a hot July evening, and they kept waking me up, say, Bobby, you got to watch. This is important. So I have an independent recollection of that. The tragic thing, in my opinion, is that not many people remember that date in history. When I ask people what happened on July 20th, 1969, very few people know. And I think that's unfortunate. And that's what led to me launching this initiative to make it a new federal day of observance.
1: Yeah. What do you think the effects of that would be if it were to become a holiday? Because, you know, the old trope is sometimes people tend to forget of why we have these important holidays and more just look forward to it as a day off. Obviously, you would hope that some people would take that would put a bug in some people's minds of reflecting on a time when that was a goal that was set by all of us and it was achieved by all of us almost.
0: That's very true. It's an important point. It's the only time in the history of humanity when we were all linked together as a species, looking up at the moon, thinking about something greater than ourselves. It's something we accomplished with the successful endeavor of 410,000 people working in every one of our 50 United States. We ought to celebrate that. That's a moment of powerful human achievement. That's something we can celebrate together. It was a creative effort from people of all walks of life. We needed the input from the seamstresses, the truck drivers, the caterers, the engineers, not just the astronauts themselves. It was truly something we can all celebrate together and ought to do that every year.
1: Yeah, I can just picture the aisle in the dollar store of the kind of decorations that could come from a lunar landing day party.
0: Absolutely. We can have parties, festivals, parades. It's really something to cheer about. Our motto is celebrate the past and promote the future. So that's a very important second facet of our campaign. We really want the next generation of kids to be excited and enthusiastic about science and space and technology, engineering, but also the artists and the dreamers. So we talk about promoting STEAM education. That's very important as well.
1: And so, and let's start at the beginning here before we get into where things are currently at. When forming this organization, this coalition, really, how did you go about doing something like this? Because this is a peculiar thing. This isn't like you're trying to secure funding for a specific cause or anything, although I'm sure that's part of it. But, you know, this isn't, you know, attacking a major problem or anything like that. How do you want to tackle this?
0: Well, I think it is important to recognize the fact that we are in very divisive times in our world and in our nation. This is a politically polarizing time. So it is important to have something that can bring us together. And I wanted to lead that effort. This is something we can all celebrate together from all walks of life. That's important. And so I just took it upon myself to start the initiative, building a coalition of people from all walks of life all across the nation. We have over 45 space centers and science museums that are on board and publicly supporting this. So it's a grassroots effort, and we've really made terrific progress in our campaign, and we'd happy to talk about the legislative aspect as well.
1: Yep, that is the next point I was going to cover here. It's the Senate has passed bipartisan legislation by someone, one senator who's definitely an avid space fan. You know, as far as getting to the folks that can actually make this happen, what was your approach there? And are you looking for or towards anything other than, you know, getting this through? Obviously, it's got to go all the next several steps. And if you could tell us any details of what you're doing to tackle that next part, that'd be great.
0: First and foremost, I really want to give a big round of applause and a lot of thanks to Senator Tim Sheehy, Republican from Montana. He's the original sponsor of this legislation, Senate S-5123, and also to the co-sponsor, Mark Kelly, Democrat from Arizona. And he's the one, of course, he references, a former astronaut himself. He's very enthusiastic. But we also had very important support from Senator Jerry Moran, Republican from Kansas, and Maria Cantwell, the ranking member on the Space Committee in the Senate, the subcommittee, and she's Democrat from Washington. So the point is there's a bipartisan wide coalition of support in the Senate, and that's what led to unanimous passage without any objection on July 23rd of this year. We've called for this to be a national federal day of observance. That's a technical term, but it's an important one. What does that mean? It means it's officially on all calendars. Every store you go to that you buy a calendar in the future years, you'll see it listed there. But it does not require the federal employees to have another paid holiday. So that's what it means to have a federal day of observance. Examples include Father's Day, Mother's Day, Memorial Day. These are things we all cherish and celebrate together. And we will be doing that. The other advantage of having this as a July date is the kids aren't in school, but it gives another reason to go out on field trips with mom and dad and go to space museums and learn more and spend a little bit more and bolster the economy even a little bit further in July.
1: Meeting somebody like yourself, you know, you're not in the you know, commercial space field or anything like that. You're a doctor. But what did this actually mean to you as far as not, you know, obviously your career didn't end up in that arena, but this obviously had a tremendous impact on the person you are today. What about it is so inspiring to you personally?
0: Well, you're correct in that I am a doctor, allegedly, or at least play one on radio. I'm an orthopedic surgeon. But I'm very passionate about space, always have been, and this is something that colleagues with like minds have come together to celebrate. I think it's wonderful, and we all ought to cheer about this. And as a scientist trained to be a physician, I think the science is very interesting. But I'm also keen to promote it as a way to celebrate in other avenues as well.
1: Yeah, I can appreciate that as somebody else who is space adjacent, just a fan, really.
0: Exactly. A big fan. That's right. This is also very exciting because we are on the verge of further exploration of the moon. The Artemis missions are going to be very exciting to watch. The Artemis 2 mission, I'm sure you probably watched it. I watched it with rapt attention. It's exciting. And we need to keep the interest of the American population focused on that to make sure that we have appropriate funding for NASA going forward. And they have a lot of other missions, too, that will generate a lot of interest. But this is an opportunity to promote that also.
1: Yeah, that was going to be my final question. As you mentioned, the polarity regarding many, many issues today. But the one thing that can bring everyone together is something like this. Is there an event that you see on the horizon that could be the next moon landing? I mean, I feel like it's got to be big, or it could be even something as simple as just getting HD on the moon, right? Or just being able to actually communicate fast with somebody who's standing on the moon. What are you looking most forward to?
0: Well, I think it'll be exciting to see humans back on the moon at all, first of all. But this is a stepping stone to exploring deep space as well, other planets and beyond. But we're going to learn a lot by having these next missions land on the surface. And we've had a tremendous number of spin-offs that impact our daily lives right now, every day, around the world, thanks to the Apollo missions in the past. Think about GPS, our cell phones, our watches, everything that we take for granted today, a lot of that is direct spin-off of that technology. Now we're going to see a rebirth of even more exciting spin-off technology going forward. It'll impact people around the world every day in their lives.
1: All right. And for people who are interested in joining your efforts and achieving, you know, this great feat, how can they help out and get involved?
0: We have a website, lunarlandingday.net, a lot of information there. We're also welcoming corporate partners who want to be part of this exciting endeavor.
2: 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I'm Eric White.
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2: Welcome back to the Space Hour on Federal News Network. I'm your host, Eric White. As commercial space activity accelerates, companies are looking for new ways to build spacecraft and infrastructure faster and more efficiently. Artificial intelligence is becoming an increasingly important part of that process, helping developers automate routine tasks while also raising new questions about oversight and security. I recently had the chance to talk to Brian Butcher, software group lead at Intuitive Machines, along with Damia Lugo, the company's lead DevSecOps engineer, about how AI is changing the way spacecraft are developed and where that technology could take the industry next.
8: Obviously, in the commercial space world, it's bigger than it's ever been, right? And so, we started back in early 2012 as a company. I joined in 2015. We weren't even thinking about space at the current moment. We were really doing a lot of think tanks type stuff. And then the CLPS contract came in, the commercial lunar payload delivery system contract came, and lo and behold, we started with IM-1. And so we did the IM-1 lander, we did the IM-2 lander, and now we've got an IM-3, an IM-4, an IM-5, and an IM-6 mission on manifest. So we're working four landers, and we also are working the NSNS, Near Space Network Services. So we're building relay satellites for that, and that started, and that's five satellites. And so we've got four lander missions, five satellites, and a couple other projects going. So it's like we're really scaling large, and there's more work than ever, and a bunch of missions out in the pipeline and RFPs and proposals coming out. So space infrastructure is really, with all the NASA administration wanting to really put an emphasis on the moon and wanted to do a lot of delivery, the whole infrastructure of building around the lunar ecosystem and beyond has really grown in the last, I would say really just in the last year, to be honest with you. You know, we were doing one lander at a time, and now we're doing multiple missions at a time.
2: Great. And Dami, you can probably speak a little bit more to the speed of all of this, doing that many projects at this scale during the same time. Things probably got to be a little bit faster on the development side in order to support all of that.
9: Most definitely. I mean, we had a team of about three, and we've quickly scaled to about five people. And we are still also, you know, borrowing some assistance from other teams and making sure we are coordinating a lot more. The coordination has become increasingly important to achieving our goals nowadays.
2: And Brian, I guess I can ask you then, what are those goals necessarily? What are you all hoping that this is all building towards?
8: So right now, you know, we're trying to build the infrastructure like you're talking about for the lunar and for really just space in general. And so we really want to build the whole communication pipeline and build that ecosystem for us to be able to deliver to the lunar surface and then hopefully to other celestial bodies at different times, right? And so the big push is to be able to get these vehicles built in an efficient means. And being able to do that means we got to utilize a lot of our tooling and build automation and utilize the new technologies that are coming out so that we're more efficient with less people and so that we can really lean on the small group that we have that really gets a lot done.
2: Thank you for the perfect segue into the next question, which is, yeah, those new tools, obviously touching on the automative part of this and how AI is really factoring into all of this. I was kind of a little taken aback. Dommy says we grew from 3 to 5. It still seems like that's not that many to me, but I'm from the outside, so I'm not sure. Brian, we could start with you on where you think that this is all going and the effect that the new technologies are having on the development process.
8: Yeah, so just to clarify too, when Dom is talking about 3 to 5, that's his team, right? And so we've gone from we within software, we've got flight software, ground software, sim software, computer generated graphics, DevOps, we got ground networking, space networking, we got a ton of teams, and with the different vehicles and different capabilities come on, those teams are growing. So between that and the other companies that we've acquired over time, we've got easily 200 developers plus now. Where we probably were originally when I started in this company, there were 35 people. So we've kind of grown and gone a long way. And so getting those technologies was really, you know, we partnered with GitLab on a lot of this to kind of be our introduction into AI into the company for a lot of our development. All right. And so the beautiful part of this is that GitLab Duo integrated with the tools that we're already using. And there were plugins that integrated with, you know, VS Code and our regular standard development environments that we're using. So it makes it seamless to kind of pull that in. And so working with GitLab and getting to the GitLab Ultimate packages and being able to experiment with AI really has opened our eyes to what's capable with this technology.
2: Dommy, on the ground, what does this look like, you know, in your, I'm not going to make you explain your day to me, but, you know, day to day, how are you getting along with it?
9: I think the biggest thing is, you know, control. You know, with AI nowadays, it can really, really go crazy, right? With what you're introducing into our code space. And especially with space, you really want to make sure that everything is controlled. You know, we don't want to, we're trying our best not to take our context and all the things we have to AI. That is why we created this in-house AI system where we're bringing AI into our controlled environment. You know, and when you're able to do that, you're able to do a lot more faster. You're able to, you know, check on a whole lot of different things that we weren't able to do in the past where, you know, you go to the internet to search a whole lot of things. When I could just bring the AI on board and it could just tell me when something is off, you know, right away. So I think it's really helped a lot of developers getting a lot less questions. You know, simple questions that I used to get in the past, you know, which also frees up the DevOps team to go do some nicer improvements that we weren't able to do. You know, we have more time now to be able to go make a lot of the stuff that we put together even better. So it's been good.
2: Yeah, it seems as if it's a resource that you're coming to rely upon, you know, as things speed up. What about the changes occurring to the AI itself? How are you standing by with all of that as that, you know, it's being improved in real time? Like you said, are you able to even keep up with it?
9: That's the other part to the AI stuff. You know, it's like you can't take the word for it. That's why, you know, human intervention, it's really still at the core of our development. You know, human intervention, it's everything, right? We're still relying on the things we relied on, which is, you know, peer reviews and all that stuff. It's still needed, you know. Now, as fast as it's changing, right, we're also trying our best to also update our software to, you know, I mean, I'm doing updates as GitLab updates because I want to make sure I'm catching the new AI tools that they're implementing. I want to make sure that, you know, no one, any of the tools, if it's better, we're going to grab onto it right away. what we grab onto right away, where it, as a matter of fact, it's even turned to a thing where we are now telling GitLab, hey, you need to go fix this part. You need to go fix this part, this part. I mean, we meet with GitLab every 2 weeks to make sure that, you know, they're getting all their ducks in a row as well. Because when we see something that laps, we want to make sure that they know that there's something off with this new AI tool that we have under the hood. So it's fun, you know, but, you know, we're definitely chasing all the updates and stuff.
2: I thought you were about to say I'm doing updates right now as we speak. I wouldn't be surprised, you know. Hey, you squeezed us in, so appreciate it. Brian Butcher is software group lead at Intuitive Machines. You also heard from Damia Lugo, who is the company's lead DevSecOps engineer. For our final interview, it's going to take more than the needed funds to meet the demands of today's space economy. You're listening to the Space Hour on Federal News Network. I'm Eric White.
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0: We continue the Space Hour here on Federal News Network. I'm your host, Eric White. Space and defense spending are at record levels, but meeting that demand requires more than money. It requires the ability to scale production quickly. From strengthening domestic supply chains to using software to streamline manufacturing, the industry is looking for ways to move faster. I recently discussed the challenges of scaling up space and defense production and what it will take to keep pace with growing demand with Laura Crabtree. She's the CEO of Epsilon 3.
1: You know, we're sort of at record high, both on the commercial and the government side of investing in space and defense. It's been growing over the past couple of years. And, you know, here learning about what everyone's doing and trying to help everyone move faster to meet the demand and growing demand of what we need to be able to do, both in space and in defense.
2: The two main conflict zones right now, Ukraine and Iran, how are those affecting current shape-up of that U.S. space defense and other measures that need to be in place?
1: Yeah, I think, you know, a lot of our customers are growing and scaling up to meet the demand of the conflicts that you just mentioned. And since those conflicts are depleting resources, we are seeing a lot of companies trying to help replenish the resources that have been depleting year over year for the past couple of years since those conflicts started. And, you know, we're trying to help them again scale up. And it's been a really interesting year as we see people working to, you know, get their manufacturing sped up as quickly as humanly possible to meet those demands.
2: Yeah. So I guess the million-dollar question I'm going to ask you, and you don't have to give away any trade secrets. How do you go about doing that? Is it just a matter of really digging down and just trying to make the manufacturing process as efficient as possible? Or are there other tricks of the trade that you can divulge for us?
1: Well, a lot of people talk about the supply chain. And granted, the supply chain is something that you absolutely need to solve for. And a lot of people are talking about how we build more in-house, meaning building more in the United States than bringing more supplies in. So working on the U.S. supply chain, making that as efficient as possible. But as you get more supply in-house, really what happens is you have so much supply, but you can't meet the demand because you need a production line that is meeting those needs as well. So you need to scale up both at the same time. And, you know, being a software and service for those companies, we are helping them be the ground layer of what they do when their supply chain is ready to scale up and helping them with the software side of things. So it has to be both hardware and software.
2: Yeah, the demand side of things is certainly outpacing the supply with the defense needs only rising with Golden Dome, more missile production, and the ever race to get as many satellites as you can up in the atmosphere. What can you tell me about how, and it's not unique to this administration, but this is clearly the direction things are going. Are we going to be able to keep pace with the needed demand of space defense needs?
1: So what I've been seeing and what I've been hearing from you know, people around the industry is that this is a problem that they are well aware of that, you know, didn't exist before. So people are spending a lot of time, effort, and money planning and addressing those needs. And I think that is going to continue to build upon itself. So we are meeting those needs now, but I think as we scale up and as we decided to move faster. I mean, you know, over the course of the last 20 years, the space industry didn't have the launch capacity. So now that we've solved for the launch capacity, now we need all the satellites to fill the launch vehicles. So now we're meeting those needs. And so I think we're going to see growing needs around every piece of the industry. And that's something that people are still learning about. They're still trying to figure out what actually they need to get there. So we haven't completely solved the problem, but I think we are working very, very hard to solve the problem.
2: Yeah, I'm curious, are your customers coming to you more with, hey, do you have this for us? Or with a question of, hey, how can we solve this issue? Do you have anything that could help us? What side of the coin do you usually get more?
1: So we get a lot of customers who build prototypes, who build their first, who build their second of whatever piece of hardware, be it an engine, a satellite, a launch vehicle, munitions, etc. And then they want to build 25 a month, 100 a month, 1,000. And so they come to us with, okay, we have what we think is a repeatable process, but we don't know how to document it. We don't know how to record keep everything, and we don't know how to scale up, because a lot of times it's not just the process, it's not just the hardware, it's the people. Now we have to hire 100 people to do this thing that only 3 people know how to do. And how do we communicate and onboard people as quickly as possible? And that's where we come in and help them scale up, both in personnel and in the hardware side of things.
2: Environmentally speaking, is there anything that can be done on that front to help with that scale up process? Are the regulators, the investment crowd, are they doing all that they should be doing to make sure that folks like yourself have the tools you need to make that happen? Or are you facing some roadblocks in some places?
1: I think there's a lot to be done in that arena, but we are working with a lot of the government partners that have oversight and work with our customers on scaling up, because we're giving them access to viewing what our customers are doing. So as they build, so let's say a launch vehicle, for example, you have a launch vehicle that needs to have oversight. Maybe the FAA or other government entities want to see what they're doing, monitor launch. We're giving them access so that we're enabling those companies and the government entities to see and watch over at the same time, rather than, you know, hey, here's this PDF document, I'm going to email you. So we're making sure that we're doing our part and starting to work a lot more with the different government partnerships that we have built over the past couple of years to help unblock. So I think a lot of the regulators are doing as much as they can right now to help make those processes as seamless as they can.
2: Even though most of this activity is in space, this isn't happening in a vacuum. The U.S. is not the only ones attempting this. Obviously, sure. All the near-peer adversaries are watching and waiting and trying to scale up their own production in this field. What is the U.S.'s best advantage that it can use or utilize to ensure that it stays in the race or ahead of it?
1: Well, I think one of the things that's unique to the U.S., obviously, the government partnerships with the commercial providers. But one of the things unique to the U.S. is a lot of the venture money that is going into space and aerospace and defense. It's unique from what I've seen to how much money and how much attention the venture community has been given on aerospace and defense. And I think both of those are allowing us to scale up more quickly than potentially our adversaries or other countries. You know, we see a little bit less VC funding going into aerospace and defense and even other friendlies to the U.S. So I think that is one of the very important distinctions that we have and important differences between us and others.
2: Yeah, it seems as if in doing interviews with individuals like yourself and folks from the VC world, it almost seems as if the model that the VC folks usually depend on, it was almost tailor-made for space investment, right? Because just it checks every box, and it's just something that kind of just came together naturally. I can hear you're agreeing with me. Tell me why I'm right.
1: It's pretty nice to see the support from the VC community and the VC community has really banded together to support the growing needs of the aerospace and defense community. When typical models, you know, have 5 or 7 years, they're able to see longer term now what that can do. With some of the IPOs and some of the very exciting defense companies that have come out in the last 10 years, you've seen new entrants. And I think the VC community has really seen how that they can affect change and grow those companies. So that's something that didn't exist 20 plus years ago. So been pretty fun to see the involvement from that community.
0: Laura Crabtree is CEO of Epsilon 3. You can find this interview along with all of our past interviews at federalnewsnetwork.com. 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You can also find us wherever you get your podcasts. Until next time, I'm Eric White. And as always,
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2: The Federal News Network's October Community Spotlight is Susan G. Komen. 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
5: At Cornell University in 2024, including a phone call from around the time of the alleged incident. ABC News Chief Investigative Correspondent Aaron Katursky.
6: 3 weeks after her traumatic night at the Chi Phi House, a then Cornell student, now known as Jane Doe, called Matthew Ingalls, the friend who invited her to the fraternity that night, recording the entire conversation. She told him she spent time in the emergency room and in therapy because there's so much damage on my body and my brain. She said, if I wanted to take this somewhere, what y'all did would be classified as gang rape. You already knew when I came in, I was 10 shots deep. Ingalls responded with a different recollection.
5: Massachusetts has declared a state of emergency over heating oil prices, making more people eligible for state assistance. Governor Maura Healey says costs are elevated amid the war with Iran.
7: We've got to look to bring more energy in. I'm looking to do that. I'm trying to do that every single day. You know, it's Donald Trump who last year tried to kill energy supply to Massachusetts. He tried to turn off that wind farm that right now is powering a couple hundred thousand homes and businesses in Massachusetts. So we can't have that.
5: Pennsylvania is in the midst of a measles outbreak. Cases there now topping 1,000. Almost 200 people have been hospitalized. Five have died. A Russian lab worker has reportedly died from the plague. ABC's Lama Hassan.
8: We just don't have the full picture from the Russians at the moment. But we do know that some of Russia's neighbors, they're taking this infection seriously. We know that so far as a precaution, the three neighboring countries, so that's Kazakhstan, Kyrgyzstan, as well as Uzbekistan, they've all stepped up their border controls. They say that they've put into place preventative measures that include sanitary quarantine control at checkpoints across the border.
5: The bubonic plague killed millions in the 1300s, but modern medicine has made it significantly less threatening. 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
5: It's early in the season, but flu cases on the West Coast are inching upward. San Francisco recently reported its first death from the flu. ABC News medical contributor Dr. Darian Sutton says once symptoms start, like fever, chills, and body aches, it can spread to others within days.
14: Those symptoms typically start about 2 days after you've been exposed, and you're most infectious in your first 3 days. That is so important. That's when many people are walking around not sure of what they have and unknowingly transmitting it to others.
5: The flu vaccine is recommended for everyone above the age of 6 months. Former House Speaker Dennis Hastert has died at the age of 84.
15: Dennis Hastert was the longest-serving Republican speaker, leading the House from 1999 until 2007 when the Democrats took control. What happened after that, however, is what most people remember about him. In 2015, Hastert was accused of evading banking regulations as a part of a plan to pay hush money to conceal what was later described as the sexual abuse of teenage boys on the wrestling team in Yorkville, Illinois, where Hastert had been a high school coach. He served time in prison for bank fraud, later admitting mistreating some of his athletes, but never referring directly to sexual abuse. Sherry Preston, ABC News.
5: Andrew Mountbatten Windsor, formerly known as Prince Andrew, is suing his local police department over his arrest related to the Jeffrey Epstein case. His attorneys are questioning how evidence seized during raids on his homes 8 months ago was obtained. I'm Mike Dubusky, ABC News.
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0: Federal newscast. Democrats want to make the retirement process easier on federal employees. A new bill in the House would require the Office of Personnel Management to provide missing records, correct errors, and offer benefits information to federal retirees seeking help. Feds who recently separated or retired would be able to submit requests for support for up to 4 years if the bill is enacted. Agencies are facing an ambitious push to reduce how long it takes to hire a federal employee. Federal News Network's Drew Friedman has more.
16: It should take agencies just about 66 days to issue a tentative job offer, another 2 days for the candidate to accept that offer, and then start the job 2 weeks later. That expected timeline would be far below the current government-wide time to hire, around 100 days. The new details on the Office of Personnel Management's 80-day time to hire goal come with some new strategies for agencies, too. Those include using more shared certificates and communicating as early as possible with applicants. Drew Friedman, Federal News Network.
0: And General Dynamics IT is looking for a new leader. The company said on Friday that Amy Gilliland is no longer with the company. GDIT says Paul Nedzbala, a senior vice president and chief business officer, has been appointed as acting president of the company. Gilliland joined General Dynamics in 2005 and has served as president of GDIT since 2017. Find these stories and more at federalnewsnetwork.com. I'm Eric White.
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19: Welcome to the Federal Drive on Federal News Network. It's Monday, October 5th. I'm your host, Terry Gerken, and I'm glad you're here. Coming up on this hour of the Federal Drive, the FBI wants to disrupt cyber threats before they become cyber incidents. Plus, the QTFY hacking campaign has been running for years. Federal cyber strategy is adjusting to that reality. Those stories and much more ahead during this hour of the Federal Drive. We begin with this. Most federal employees will no longer be able to receive the highest performance ratings. That's as the Office of Personnel Management moves forward with major overhauls of the government's performance review system. Here with the latest is Federal News Network's Drew Friedman. Drew, thanks for joining me.
16: Happy to be here, Terry.
19: We are right at the beginning of the performance management cycle, so this timing is perfect. What are the caps that OPM is putting out for this performance review cycle?
16: For this upcoming year, OPM is requiring all agencies to set a 40% agency-wide limit on how many employees can receive either one of the two highest rating levels of the performance system. That cap applies also not only to general schedule employees, but also to those in the senior executive service and senior professional employees. On the other end of the scale, there's no limits on how many employees can receive lower performance ratings at levels between levels 1 and 3. OPM gave some more details about this limitation in some guidance to agencies, where they said that 40% limit is a ceiling, but not necessarily a target, and that agencies should just be calibrating those ratings based on the actual performance of employees. Of course, this comes after OPM had a final rule over the summer that set out the process for capping those high-level performance ratings. So now we're seeing this all come to fruition, and this is the first performance cycle that we're actually going to see this fully playing out.
19: Well, you're right. OPM has been releasing these bits of guidance kind of in a trickle over the last several months. As you pull them all together now, what are you seeing as the reactions to the changes?
16: There are absolutely concerns, especially from federal unions, which have historically been involved to some extent in the performance review cycle. If employees, for example, feel that they were rated unfairly, now those grievance and arbitration procedures are no longer possible for federal unions to partake in. So there have been some critiques of OPM's performance review system and the changes they're making overall, concerns about how this could impact morale of employees, their productivity, retention, teamwork across different parts of an agency. Some say it could lead to unfair comparisons between employees, maybe some subjectivity or bias. So there's a lot of, you know, question marks of how this is going to play out. And there's also, you know, it ties in as well with another final rule from OPM, which emphasizes or prioritizes employee performance during a RIF, when you decide who to keep or who to get rid of during that process. So there's, you know, a question there as well about how the new performance rating system could, you know, potentially create more subjectivity or bias. And at the same time, that could bleed into who is retained or who is removed if an agency does undertake a RIF. So a lot of questions here about how things are going to shake out.
19: At the same time, OPM is also changing guidance about bonuses and awards, which are dependent on those performance ratings. So what should feds expect to see as this all flows through?
16: The way that OPM has been putting this part of the changes is that they believe that having a smaller pool of employees who are rated as high performers means that there can be larger bonuses or awards for those at the top. They say that by, you know, creating more differentiation there, that employees who are rated at, for example, a level 3 might be then more motivated to try to get a higher performance rating the following year. OPM, in its guidance, gave some more details about, you know, wanting at least 60% of an entire bonus pool to go only to those top two levels of performance ratings and employees who receive those. If there's budget limitations, OPM said, again, prioritize those top two levels and maybe offer non-monetary awards to a level 3 employee, such as, you know, time off, for instance. They're also authorizing agencies to give larger awards of up to $25,000 to really high-performing employees without needing to go to OPM for approval. So there seems to be overall just this emphasis on, you know, providing more awards and incentives to those who are performing well. And then by extension, I think at least OPM's hope is that that will, you know, make employees who end up receiving lower ratings try to work.
19: It seems like there will be a lot to evaluate after the fact to see if all of these theories of change hold. But in the meantime, as we start this cycle, there are a lot of legal challenges that these rules are facing. So how do we manage the process when much of it is still kind of up in the air, or at least up in the courts?
16: It seems like right now agencies will just be continuing to move forward with this. There are legal challenges, absolutely, but there's no any sort of preliminary injunction or any sort of court order that's stopping this from taking place, at least at the moment. But there is a lawsuit that comes from federal unions and led by the American Federation of Government Employees. And they're suing over this new performance management system, saying that it violates the Civil Service Reform Act and that OPM doesn't have statutory authority to make such significant changes to that process. They're worried also about just the use of what's called a forced distribution system, where you're capping how many employees can receive those high performance ratings. So, you know, I think there are a lot of concerns. We might see some updates about that lawsuit. But after they requested a preliminary injunction in August, we haven't seen much move forward since then. It's possible something could happen during this performance cycle. But for now, agencies are just seeming to move forward with this.
19: Are you seeing any differences in the way agencies are moving forward, or some folks on the outer edges and some more conventional?
16: Well, as a sort of case study, we can look at the Department of Homeland Security. We've gotten a lot of details about how they are reshaping their performance management system in line with OPM's new expectations and requirements. All DHS employees had a deadline of September 30th, so just a couple days ago, to fill out a self-assessment, which would be used in their performance evaluation this year. Interestingly, that self-assessment did have a question on it, asking employees how to describe how their work is advancing the Trump administration's priorities. So similar to where we're seeing another lawsuit on the hiring end of things, that's a similar question there for active federal employees to answer, at least at DHS. But an OPM spokesperson did confirm that that question about administration priorities does come from OPM's own regulations and guidance. So it's expected that all agencies will more or less have something similar listed in their evaluations there. You know, the actual wording and the actual process may differ agency to agency, but we are seeing for sure a lot of these broader expectations, broader requirements from OPM trickling down into essentially all agencies here.
19: Well, I'm sure we will hear more over the next couple of months as this process continues.
16: Absolutely. We'll be following this very closely, I'm sure.
19: It's Federal News Network's Drew Friedman, and you can find Drew's full story at federalnewsnetwork.com. Up next, the FBI wants to disrupt cyber threats before they become cyber incidents. This is The Federal Drive with Terry Girton on Federal News Network.
0: On today's Federal Newscast, the Marine Corps has surpassed its recruiting goals for fiscal 2026. The service brought in 31,250 enlisted Marines, 1,672 officers, and 3,503 prior service reserve Marines. The Corps acknowledges that recruiting is still challenging, but said that fiscal 2026 was the most favorable in the past 5 years. The White House is standing up a new task force to coordinate federal efforts to manage artificial intelligence. Federal News Network's Jason Miller tells us more.
20: Jay Clayton, the Director of National Intelligence, is leading the Super Intelligence Task Force that will work with consumers, public interest groups, and companies to further develop and apply AI tools. President Donald Trump says the Super Intelligence Task Force also includes Scott Cooper, the Director of OPM, Andrew Ferguson, the Chairman of the Federal Trade Commission, and Emil Michael, the DOD Chief Technology Officer. The creation of the task force comes 6 days after the President signed an executive order rebranding AI as SI and telling agencies to use superintelligence in all official correspondence. Jason Miller, Federal News Network.
0: And the Space Development Agency is launching its next batch of satellites that will be part of the proliferated warfighter space architecture. A SpaceX rocket will launch 21 Tranche 1 data transport satellites on October 5th from Vandenberg Space Force Base in California. There are 63 Tranche 1 data transport satellites already in low Earth orbit. Find these stories and more at federalnewsnetwork.com. I'm Eric White.
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Welcome back to The Federal Drive with Terry Girton on Federal News Network. A new FBI cyber strategy calls for a more aggressive approach to disrupting hostile cyber actors while also strengthening support for victims and partners. The Bureau hopes to stop more threats before they reach their targets, but success will depend on how those efforts actually work in practice. Joining me now is James Turgle, Vice President of Global Cyber Risk at Optiv. James,

0: in the cyber division. I created a cyber task force back in Cincinnati in 2002. So the strategy has kind of grown up over the ages, but that strategy originally and kind of for decades has been, you know, built around defending the castle, right? It's been, you know, detecting the intruder, removing them, patching the vulnerability and preparing for the next attack. You know, this is really taking a new look at how do you systematically dismantle the organization, dismantle the actual threat actors out there, figure out the people, the money, the infrastructure, so that you're not allowing the hackers to come back. And it's from a nuanced standpoint, this is really about making this more operational, right? Because the government, right, the FBI has tremendous authorities to do this type of activity and investigate cyber crimes and prosecute cyber crimes. But the private sector has the technology, the telemetry, right? The visibility into what happens in their networks. And that's the data. That's that critical data that the FBI needs to do to either dismantle or to prosecute. And so it's new in the fact that it's taking these capabilities and it's looking at it from a different perspective. It's literally bringing in the private sector, which the FBI has not ever done before, right? The private sector has been kind of at arm's length. The FBI will collect information from them, but not give a whole lot back. And so these are some of the newest aspects of how you build a disruption program.
1: It sounds like it's also a mindset shift from defending and responding to anticipating and disrupting. How hard is that going to be for the average FBI investigator?
0: So the FBI, as a former agent, right, former FBI CIO, right, I look at this from like a couple of different lenses. The agents are going to love it, right, because the agents are absolutely going to love and have been asking for this for years. Right. Let's be more aggressive. Let's be more proactive. It's not just let's, you know, investigate and try to, you know, prosecute. The problem with that, you know, previous strategy is that you're very rarely ever going to get your hands on, right, the guy who's sitting in Moscow or Tehran or Pyongyang. Right. You're never going to get your hands on them. So the attribution piece of actually trying to attribute cyber crimes and cyber attacks to someone sitting behind a keyboard, you know, in Moscow. Yes, the FBI has the ability to do it, but you don't have the ability to get your hands on them. And so you end up being able to investigate it, you attribute it, and the victim just goes on being a victim and the FBI can't get their hands on them. Moving this to a disruption campaign, right, is really allowing the FBI to take active steps. Agents will love it.
1: You mentioned responding to the victim here, and I think that's something that's really different in this strategy. It spends almost as much time on victim support and the partnerships you mentioned as it does on disruption. Why are those themes so prominent now in this version of the strategy?
0: Well, so the FBI has learned from all of the years of us investigating these types of cases. And now that, right, I'm in the private sector, right, I'm having those same conversations with boards of directors and CEOs, and certainly my FBI counterparts that are still working cases. The FBI has to evolve in this strategy, and it has to take the private sector along with them, because it is a joint operation. Because the FBI, while again they have the ability to investigate it, they don't have the data. And so the FBI has understood that you have to bring along the private sector. You need to understand what their issues are, because they have the data, they have the telemetry, they have the logs, all of that data for the FBI to be able to either do the disruption or do the prosecution. And so they have to understand that. And I think they do. One of the criticisms of the private sector over the years has been the fact that the FBI will take the information from them. They'll take their logs, they'll take the telemetry in order to do the investigation, but they won't give a lot of any information back. And that has been a real problem, a real sticking point. And I think the FBI has learned that this has to be a joint venture.
1: James Turgle is Vice President of Global Cyber Risk at Optiv. You've also said that private

0: sector organizations could find themselves in, and I quote, the blast radius of some of these disruption efforts. What do you mean by that? What are you actually concerned about?
1: Well, right. So the other side of me, right, the former FBI CIO, right, who was responsible for, you know, defending the FBI's, you know, networks globally. If you start taking, if FBI starts taking action, disruptive action against threat actors, nation states, proxies, whoever they are, right? Chances are they'll start to attack FBI headquarters, but, you know, the FBI is ready for that. You're going to see a lot of private sector companies that are not ready for this. And so they would end up in the blast radius. Unfortunately, right? You've got, you know, thousands and thousands of companies out there, whether they're publicly traded or privately owned, right? Their cyber acuity, their cyber hygiene, their networks are not mature yet. And so when the FBI starts to take this kind of disruptive action, you're going to see a blast radius. You're going to see the commercial entities out there that will start to get hit in retribution from the FBI's actions.
0: It sounds like you think that the strategy overall is moving in the right direction. What will you be watching then to see whether or not it's having the operational impact that the FBI expects?
1: Well, so, you know, we certainly see when there are prosecutions, right? The FBI does the investigation. The U.S. Attorney's Office does the prosecution. All right, we see those in the news. I think what you're going to see, certainly from the private sector, is a discussion among chief information security officers, because, right, they're the ones on the front lines, right? They're the ones that are getting the brunt of this. You're going to see a certainly discussion amongst them, right? And I'm Optiv has probably 6,000 clients, and so we have a good cross section of what CISOs are doing out there and what they're talking about and what the issues that they're dealing with. And so, you know, to me, I want to see that conversation between the FBI, the flow of that operational intelligence going to the CISO, right? But I also want to see more CISOs out there that have a better relationship with their local FBI office. Because historically, right, there's been a number of CISOs and organizations, you know, whether it's public or private, that, right, they knew that they weren't going to get a lot of information from the FBI, even though the FBI would take the information. But if that's now a two-way street, you're going to see a tremendous increase in the number of, you know, CISOs that know their local FBI cyber squad leader, right? They're members of InfraGuard. They're members of DSAC and all of these other public-private partnership organizations that the FBI supports. That's when you're going to see real movement. And I think, you know, that those numbers alone, along with an increase in the disruptions and a lower number of actual victims, that's when we'll know.
0: James Turgle is Vice President of Global Cyber Risk at Optiv. Thanks so much for helping us fill in some of the blanks here. Really appreciate having you on today.
1: Love being here, Terry. Thanks for having me.
0: 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Still to come, Congress may be in recess, but the unfinished business is piling up. But first, the QTFY hacking campaign has been running for years. Federal cyber strategy is adjusting to that new reality. 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
2: Today's federal newscast. Democrats want to make the retirement process easier on federal employees. A new bill in the House would require the Office of Personnel Management to provide missing records, correct errors, and offer benefits information to federal retirees seeking help. Feds who recently separated or retired would be able to submit requests for support for up to 4 years if the bill is enacted. Agencies are facing an ambitious push to reduce how long it takes to hire a federal employee. Federal News Network's Drew Friedman has more.
3: It should take agencies just about 66 days to issue a tentative job offer, another 2 days for the candidate to accept that offer, and then start the job 2 weeks later. That expected timeline would be far below the current government-wide time to hire, around 100 days. The new details on the Office of Personnel Management's 80-day time to hire goal come with some new strategies for agencies, too. Those include using more shared certificates and communicating as early as possible with applicants. Drew Friedman, Federal News Network.
2: And General Dynamics IT is looking for a new leader. The company said on Friday that Amy Gilliland is no longer with the company. GDIT says Paul Nedzbala, a senior vice president and chief business officer, has been appointed as acting president of the company. Gilliland joined General Dynamics in 2005 and has served as president of GDIT since 2017. Find these stories and more at federalnewsnetwork.com. I'm Eric White.
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0: Welcome back to The Federal Drive with Terry Girton on Federal News Network. The newly exposed QTFY campaign shows how persistent some cyber threats have become. After years of intrusions targeting government systems and critical infrastructure, cybersecurity leaders are putting greater emphasis on resilience and continuity alongside prevention. Here to discuss the implications is retired FBI Special Agent and retired U.S. Navy Commander Rich Kolko. Richard, it's great to have you back on the Federal Drive. Thanks for joining me.
13: It's great to be back. I enjoyed being part of the show.
0: The Justice Department is now describing years of Chinese intrusions affecting government agencies, critical infrastructure, and private sector targets. You've been watching this for a while. At this point, what kind of conclusions should we be drawing about these campaigns despite years of federal cybersecurity investment?
13: Well, I think we can be looking at this as the trouble that's just not going to go away. We've all heard the same phrase for years that we're playing catch up every time on these cyber threat actors. And there's not going to end. We don't have the ability, capability, funding, personnel to find and defeat all of these opportunities, certainly at the government level. And that's why there's so much responsibility among private corporations, citizens, anybody with a computer or a device has a responsibility to help keep their device safe for their own purposes, but in reality for the government as well.
0: When you see an operation like this, this QTFY, what are the attackers really going after?
13: Well, they've been around now, I believe, since 2018, so it sounds like old school as far as cyber actors are concerned. They're doing a couple different things. They're trying to infiltrate into our multiple computer systems throughout multiple important government agencies, and they're doing it in an interesting way. There's a, Cyber Task Force run by the government, you can see an actual real-time threat indicator. And you see where some of these attempted hacks and attacks are coming from overseas. Well, in reality, if that happens, if we can see an attack coming from China, there are entities in the U.S. government that can quickly put a stop to that. But what they're doing here is they're kind of trying to go around the corner. They're infiltrating into smaller systems throughout the country so it doesn't appear that it's coming from China or from QTFY or from wherever. So the problem is they're embedded in local different networks, home computers, companies, in the federal government, harder to detect, harder to recognize, and there's enough validity where they may look real. So that's certainly a problem. And this gives them a lot of advantages long term. It's kind of like having, think of an NFL football game where you've got the other team's playbook. Okay, they're able to look and see what some of our, what NASA, what the Federal Reserve, what DOJ, what are they doing? What are they looking at? So they've got a heads up. You know, even something as simple as where they're preparing a secretary to go up on the Hill and testify. They could get access to some of that testimony in advance. They could know what policies the U.S. is working on in advance. So that having that playbook distinctly gives them an advantage, and our people have to be ready to defend against that.
0: One of the things we hear in the conversation around post-quantum cryptography is that even encrypted information is not safe from these kinds of attacks because they can exfiltrate it and decrypt it later. Is that maybe some of what's happening here as well?
13: I think that's certainly a possibility. They've got time. It's not so much critical. I think one of the other important things that they're doing here is once they're embedded in here, we've heard about the, you know, the critical infrastructures of the United States, whether it's banking, water, energy, internet. I think there's 16 different infrastructure critical ones. If they're able to embed in some of these, if someday there is an actual conflict between the U.S. and, in this case, China, some of what they put in place, they could cause harm on those infrastructure because they've got the resources in place. Could they affect our water? Could they affect our finances? Could they affect our energy? They possibly could. What a, unfortunately, I hate to say it, what a tremendous asset for them in an actual conflict where it's not just the site of the conflict, wherever that might be, Taiwan or wherever the U.S. could come head-to-head with China, but they could be causing problems back here in the States, and that would detract from everything else that the U.S. has to do to address those issues. We've seen some recent issues with getting into water systems around the country. So it is possible to do. It's a problem.
0: Richard Kolko is a retired U.S. Navy commander, Navy pilot, and retired FBI special agent. So, Richard, you mentioned critical infrastructure, and the Trump administration's recent cybersecurity and national security documents place a lot of emphasis on defending critical infrastructure and disrupting attackers. Given what you're seeing here, is what's in those strategies sufficient, responsive, or even relevant?
13: It's absolutely relevant, and while the current administration has certainly prioritized this, they're not the first ones to do this. This goes back several administrations where these critical infrastructures have been identified, recognized as critical, obviously, to keeping the U.S. Operating in the way it is. So whether NSA, FBI, CISA, other organizations, DHS, many organizations have been working to protect these critical infrastructures from these cyber attacks. So we've got the potential for physical attacks, which has always been there, some sort of terrorist attack physically, but certainly in reality, in many ways smaller. I mean, if they attack one facility, that's a problem. But if they attack all the facilities via cyber, which they may have the capability of, maybe not today, but certainly in the future they could. So yes, prioritizing how to protect those multiple critical infrastructures has to remain at the highest possible level for the U.S. government.
0: A lot of cyber discussions in small organizations or local operations like water treatment plants still revolve around keeping the bad guys out, protecting the cyber border, if you will. It sounds maybe like that ship has sailed. How can folks think differently then about operating through attack if it's too late to try to keep them out?
13: Well, if you look at a joint terrorism task force, and I served on one in the FBI for several years, that's mostly government people sitting in the space doing those counterterrorism investigations. But when you talk about cyber investigations and cyber task forces, what's interesting and unique is now they're bringing in the companies. They're giving members of these companies clearances. They're sitting in FBI space. They know the same information the FBI knows, and the FBI knows what some of these companies and critical infrastructures know. And by them working together, they can help build up that fence, as you called it, to help protect from some of these hackers or intruders trying to get into the system. Not perfect. And again, as I mentioned earlier, the problem is it's always with these guys playing catch up. They're always, you know, three steps ahead. And so the U.S. government always has to work very hard to try and stay caught up to them.
0: Is one of the ways to avoid the catch-up game thinking more about just resilience? If you know that they're already going to be there, can you focus your planning on how to operate in the event of an attack, operating through an attack?
13: Oh, absolutely they can, but the trick there is it's expensive. And a lot of organizations or private companies are often, I hate to say this, they're hoping it happens to the other guy and not to them. So they don't want to spend as much money as they can or should on some of the defensive measures that are necessary. So, you know, putting up those cyber fences or actual fences to protect physical locations, a lot of times that falls by the wayside. And whether it's a bank or an ISP or a water treatment facility in the middle of the country, they're thinking it's going to be somebody else. So they may not always spend the dollars that are necessary, and you can't force them to. It's just difficult.
0: Well, there's an expression I'm sure you're familiar with. Hope is not a method. So if you're trying to focus on a method here, if you're a federal CIO or a CISO, where would you place your next dollar? Would you put it on preventing intrusion, detection, or recovery?
13: Oh, boy, that's a great one. I think preventing intrusion is great, but detection is a big problem right now. As we just saw with this Chinese cyber hack, it's been going on for years. It took years to detect what was occurring. So I guess you have to do it in order. If you can detect it, well, you know, you can try and do something to mitigate it. But if you can recognize it before it happens, you can, you know, hopefully stop it, you know, earlier in the cycle. All problematic. I think it's like kind of like the intelligence circle. You've got to do all of them at the same time in order to be effective. And a lot of that just comes up to strengthening these partnerships. I think they've gone a long way with doing that over the last 10 years. FBI, DHS, NSA, they have these partnerships with these not just government organizations, but private companies. And that is critical. And they're building capabilities not only inside the government, but inside these organizations, sharing the information, sharing the intelligence, sharing the threats. And it's all part of the game. And it's a game that's not going to stop. And we need to make sure we have the right people in place. And as you know, there's been probably a reduction of personnel across some of the government entities. That's caused a problem. And of course, everybody who works in the cyber industry on the government side thinks that, hey, I can jump over to some of these private companies and double my salary. So that's a concern as well.
0: A lot to watch here. Richard Kolko is a retired U.S. Navy commander, Navy pilot, and retired FBI special agent. Thanks so much for joining me today.
13: My pleasure.
0: 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Coming up next, Congress may be in recess, but the unfinished business is piling up. 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
2: On today's Federal Newscast, the Marine Corps has surpassed its recruiting goals for fiscal 2026. The service brought in 31,250 enlisted Marines, 1,672 officers, and 3,503 prior service reserve Marines. The Corps acknowledges that recruiting is still challenging, but said that fiscal 2026 was the most favorable in the past 5 years. The White House is standing up a new task force to coordinate federal efforts to manage artificial intelligence. Federal News Network's Jason Miller tells us more.
14: Jay Clayton, the Director of National Intelligence, is leading the Super Intelligence Task Force that will work with consumers, public interest groups, and companies to further develop and apply AI tools. President Donald Trump says the Super Intelligence Task Force also includes Scott Cooper, the director of OPM, Andrew Ferguson, the chairman of the Federal Trade Commission, and Emil Michael, the DOD chief technology officer. The creation of the task force comes 6 days after the president signed an executive order rebranding AI as SI and telling agencies to use superintelligence in all official correspondence. Jason Miller, Federal News Network.
2: And the Space Development Agency is launching its next batch of satellites that will be part of the proliferated warfighter space architecture. A SpaceX rocket will launch 21 Tranche 1 data transport satellites on October 5th from Vandenberg Space Force Base in California. There are 63 Tranche 1 data transport satellites already in low Earth orbit. Find these stories and more at federalnewsnetwork.com. I'm Eric White.
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0: Welcome back to the Federal Drive with Terry Girton on Federal News Network. Washington is entering a holding pattern until after the midterm elections, but the agenda lawmakers leave behind is far from settled. Several major policy debates and unfinished legislative priorities will be waiting when Congress returns in November. We get the latest from Mitchell Miller, Capitol Hill correspondent for WTOP. Mitchell, great to have you on. Thanks for joining me.
22: Great to be here.
0: And happy fiscal new year as the calendar turns over to October. We're in 2027.
22: For those who celebrate.
0: At least this year we are not in a shutdown, but neither are we in a fully funded status. And now the Senate has left town, so it's quiet up there on the Hill, but the conversations around resources have not stopped. Let's talk about pocket rescissions. The White House submitted almost $1 billion worth of pocket rescissions. They notified Congress saying Congress left town without taking any action. What findings do you draw from that?
22: Well, the pocket rescission, the echoes of that are still going through the halls of Congress here. It came right before the October 1st start of the fiscal year, of course, because that's by definition what a pocket rescission does. And it canceled more than $800 million in congressionally approved spending. Democrats immediately set up warning flares, calling the move illegal. And cases are now actually stacking up in federal courts across the country, challenging this on various grounds. The top Democratic appropriator, Washington State Senator Patty Murray, along with Oregon Senator Jeff Merkley, they tried to pass a bill by unanimous consent before the Senate left to block the Trump administration from cutting money for programs through this pocket rescission. They include immigrant service programs, protecting civil rights for minority groups, climate change. The administration argues that these are all wastes of money. But Wisconsin Republican Senator Ron Johnson objected, so that did not go through. And this is another effort by the administration to test the Impoundment Control Act, which states that Congress has to approve requests four rescissions. Now, in the great scheme of things, of course, $810 million may not seem like a lot, but this, it really goes to the heart of this battle over whether or not Congress is really relevant anymore. And the administration is again employing this pocket rescission, as we know they did last year. Essentially, it freezes the money until the spending deadline passes, and then Congress doesn't have time to spend it. So you'll remember this was done last year to eliminate more than $4 billion in foreign aid. Now, the Supreme Court upheld that decision based largely on the president's authority to oversee foreign affairs. We'll have to see how the courts sort out all the battles that are ongoing right now.
0: Well, speaking of relevance, GAO has been pretty quiet on this topic for a while, but they just issued another finding that the administration has violated the Impoundment Control Act. How is that fitting in?
22: Well, I think it's just going to be another challenge. And the problem for the opponents of these pocket rescissions is they take the issues take up so much time to go through in the courts that the administration says, just fine. Okay, we'll let you challenge it. But the administration has made it pretty clear that they are going to challenge the Impoundment Control Act time and time again, even though officially, as you say, the GAO really says that this is not legal. But as we know, the administration has found a lot of ways to get around a variety of laws and guidelines in connection with federal spending.
0: Well, we'll see how that conversation goes when everybody's back in town in November. But let's talk about what they did get done before they left. The Senate did confirm Keith Sonderling as Labor Secretary. What does that mean for programs at the Department of Labor?
22: Well, I think it's actually a positive thing for a lot of, at least a lot of lawmakers feel that way. I mean, Sonderling is one of the least controversial nominees that the administration put up. He's worked within the Department of Labor for quite a while. He's well known to members of Congress. So I don't think that a lot of members of Congress are too concerned about when he gets in, at least on the Democratic side. Of course, they'll be looking for areas where there are no doubt going to be more cuts within the Labor Department. But this was literally the last thing that the Senate did, was approve his nomination right before they left. And it does show that there was a feeling that, okay, we can't just kick this into the lame duck session like everything else seems to be right now. So that was one final thing that they did in connection with confirmations that a lot of lawmakers felt pretty good about.
0: Mitchell Miller is Capitol Hill correspondent for WTOP. Well, Mitchell, let's talk about those things they did kick to the lame duck. The Senate took a lot of votes last Wednesday and didn't pass very many things. So where do issues like permitting and data centers and stock trading, where did those wind up?
22: Well, I think the one that we're going to be looking for more progress on is permitting, which may seem a little bit obscure to some people, but it's a huge issue here on Capitol Hill, as you well know. They've been trying for months, if not years, to try to get to some agreement where they can cut a lot of red tape in connection with these energy programs and various startups to get this moving. And they finally reached an agreement right before they left. They did not have enough time, of course, to vote on this. So I think that's something to look for in the lame duck. And then the other bills, some of them were arguably messaging bills, certainly on the data centers. I think we're going to hear a lot more about data centers as we move forward with this Congress and the next Congress. But they voted down the Ratepayer Protection Act. And what was interesting about that is it got almost unanimous approval in the House, 417-3. And so the Senate said, okay, well, Senate Republicans said, okay, well, we'll try to get this passed real quickly before the midterm election break. They gave it to John Husted, the Ohio senator who's in a tough reelection battle with Sherrod Brown, and he tried to get it passed, but it did not go through. So even though that did not pass, Democrats said it didn't go far enough. I think we're going to see more about that moving forward. And then they also tried to pass an insider stock trading bill that would basically create new guidelines for lawmakers and their families in connection with stocks, but it was also linked to a new voter ID provision. And of course, Democrats have been fighting that all along, so that did not pass. So as far as overall, I think we're going to be looking at a stopgap measure that, you know, expires on December 11th, and then I can go through a whole list of other things that Congress is going to have to address in that legislative pileup as we get closer to the end of the year.
0: That's right. Well, at the top of that pileup list, we hope, is appropriations, but they also still have to tackle FISA. AI is on the list. How in the world are they going to prioritize their time?
22: For me, it looks like the Senate basically said, oh, we didn't get all the dishes cleaned up, so there's a lot of dirty dishes back here in the sink of the Senate, because they have a lot to do. And it seemed like that was the go-to statement whenever a lawmaker was asked about, what about this issue or that issue? And they said, oh, we'll deal with that during the lame duck. But here's just a few of the things that they have to deal with. As you mentioned, the appropriations, they are nowhere close to where they need to be in connection with that. FISA expired this summer. Section 702, the warrantless surveillance tool, that has not gone anywhere. The NDAA for the coming year has not been approved. The National Defense Authorization Act. I do think that that will eventually get approved no matter what happens with the elections, because, as you know, it's been enacted for 65 years in a row. But it really has been complicated by the war with Iran. Democrats have said, we're not going to approve this in the Senate until we get some kind of confirmation from the White House that we are relevant in connection with where we're going with the war with Iran. So that is something to watch as well. But I think all of this, of course, is going to be complicated by who controls Congress when we get back. And that can really complicate appropriations, as you well know. The conventional thinking right now is that the House will be retaken by the Democrats, although House Speaker Mike Johnson has repeatedly said he's going to make a historic move and actually get the Republicans back. And then the Senate is still just a flip of the coin right now. It could go either way. Right now, it's looking fairly good for the Democrats, but right now, I don't think that they can say that they are going to retake the Senate, and that will have huge implications as we move forward into the next Congress.
0: Mitchell Miller is Capitol Hill correspondent for WTOP. Mitchell, thanks so much for joining me.
22: You bet.
0: 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Up next, the top national headlines from ABC News and the Federal Newscast. I'm Terry Girton. 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
10: From ABC News, I'm Mike Dubusky. The Supreme Court appeared divided today on a major climate change case. Attorneys from Exxon and Suncor have been arguing the city of Boulder, Colorado can't sue them for the negative effects of climate change, instead saying that should be in the purview of the federal government. Justice Brett Kavanaugh questioning one attorney.
11: There's a lot of constitutional theory being tossed around, but we have four precedents on point. Let me finish. Milwaukee 1, Milwaukee 2. Willette and AEP, which, as I read them together, make crystal clear that interstate air and water pollution are matters for federal law unless Congress specifically preserves state law.
10: President Trump is headed to Grand Isle, Nebraska today, rallying for incumbent Senator Pete Ricketts amid a close race with union leader and independent Dan Osborne. But ABC News chief White House correspondent Mary Bruce says Trump's presence could be a liability for some Republicans.
12: The president is urging voters to act like he's on the ballot, but it comes as he's facing record low approval numbers and with Americans feeling the economic fallout from the war with Iran. At the pump, gas now averaging $4.30 a gallon. Diesel at $6.30.
10: Speaking of oil prices, Maura Healey, the governor of Massachusetts, has declared a state of emergency over home heating costs, which she says are elevated due to the rising cost of oil.
13: We're taking action today to lower heating costs for people, to lower people's energy bills. It follows steps that I took last year and that I proposed in my energy legislation that I filed, that I do hope gets to my desk. But we're going to continue to look for every which way to help people in Massachusetts deal with really challenging federal headwinds.
10: And measles cases in Pennsylvania have now topped 1,000. 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
10: Sources now tell ABC News the man accused of attacking a fellow pilot on a Fly Dubai flight to Tel Aviv last week planned to crash the plane into Ben-Gurion Airport. More from ABC's Tom Sufi Burridge in Tel Aviv.
18: Two sources telling ABC News the alleged attacker on the Fly Dubai flight to Israel intended to crash the plane into Tel Aviv before passengers rushed the cockpit. The suspect, 29-year-old Hamam Al-Khamani, an Omani national, senior intelligence officials say he was previously suspended from flying after being identified as a security risk.
10: The first of the 2026 Nobel Prizes have been announced in Sweden, with the first prize going to three researchers. ABC's Sherry Preston has more.
19: Nobel Committee Secretary General Thomas Perlman awarding scientists Carl Dieselroth, Peter Hegman, and George Nagel the Nobel Prize in Medicine.
20: For their discoveries concerning light-gated ion channels and optogenetics.
19: That's a very Nobel way of saying they created a tool using light to be able to see deeper into the brain. That tool is now being used by labs worldwide to help unlock more about the mysteries of the mind. Sherry Preston, ABC News.
10: And if you're awake at 4 a.m. tomorrow, look up. You could see Jupiter being eclipsed by the moon, visible across the eastern U.S. and much of the central U.S. adjacent to southern Canada. It'll be just the third such occurrence since 1899. I'm Mike Dubusky, ABC News.
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21: Today's federal newscast. Democrats want to make the retirement process easier on federal employees. A new bill in the House would require the Office of Personnel Management to provide missing records, correct errors, and offer benefits information to federal retirees seeking help. Feds who recently separated or retired would be able to submit requests for support for up to 4 years if the bill is enacted. Agencies are facing an ambitious push to reduce how long it takes to hire a federal employee. Federal News Network's Drew Friedman has more.
22: It should take agencies just about 66 days to issue a tentative job offer, another 2 days for the candidate to accept that offer, and then start the job 2 weeks later. That expected timeline would be far below the current government-wide time to hire, around 100 days. The new details on the Office of Personnel Management's 80-day time to hire goal come with some new strategies for agencies too. Those include using more shared certificates and communicating as early as possible with applicants. Drew Friedman, Federal News Network.
21: And General Dynamics IT is looking for a new leader. The company said on Friday that Amy Gilliland is no longer with the company. GDIT says Paul Nedzbala, a senior vice president and chief business officer, has been appointed as acting president of the company. Gilliland joined General Dynamics in 2005 and has served as president of GDIT since 2017. Find these stories and more at federalnewsnetwork.com. I'm Eric White.
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25: Welcome to the Federal Drive on Federal News Network. It's Monday, October 5th. I'm your host, Terry Gerton, and I'm glad you're here. Coming up on this hour of the Federal Drive, the FBI wants to disrupt cyber threats before they become cyber incidents. Plus, the QTFY hacking campaign has been running for years. Federal cyber strategy is adjusting to that reality. Those stories and much more ahead during this hour of the Federal Drive. We begin with this. There's another dust-up happening between the Trump administration's leaders and the Inspector General community. This time, it's at the Federal Housing Finance Agency, where the Office of Inspector General is warning last-minute budget cuts would force it to lay off staff and cease most investigations. For the latest, Federal News Network's Justin Doubleday joins me now. Justin, thanks for being here.
0: Hey, Terry, thanks for having me.
25: What kind of cuts are we talking about here in the FHFA Inspector General's office?
0: Yeah, this Inspector General is facing a roughly 60% cut compared to its 2026 funding levels. That would bring it down to $20 million for 2027, down from about $55 million for this or last year. And this came in the form of a last-minute notification to Congress from the official performing the duties of the Inspector General, James Hodge. He's the acting principal deputy IG at the FHFA OIG. And Hodge told lawmakers that the IG's office was told about this allocation decision just in late August. The decision was made by FHFA leadership, and there was some back and forth between the Inspector General and the FHFA General Counsel's office, according to Hodge's letter, about, you know, perhaps they could find a middle ground. But at the end of the day, the FHFA is deciding to just allocate $20 million for this Inspector General's office, and that is going to lead to cuts of potentially up to 80% of its staff, according to Hodge's letter to lawmakers.
25: What does the FHFA say about these cuts? What will the impact be?
0: Well, the FHFA, the agency, said in a news release on September 30th that this budget allocation was made to ensure the office of the Inspector General there was, quote unquote, peer matched to other OIGs across government. They claimed that the OIG budget, what had previously been roughly 16% of the FHFA's total operating budget, while the average Inspector General budget allocation ratio across government is typically about 2%. Again, that comes from FHFA political leadership there, led by Director Bill Pulte. Now, I spoke to, you know, several former IGs who said that that is comparing apples to oranges, because many IG offices have a much narrower mission than the FHFA OIG. And the FHFA OIG doesn't just oversee kind of internal agency investigations. They also investigate issues like mortgage fraud. And so that makes their mission much different, perhaps, than some other IGs across government.
25: Tell me a little bit more about those particular functions. Mortgage fraud sounds like a huge responsibility.
0: You're right. Well, so the FHFA as an agency regulates the, you know, big government-sponsored entities, Fannie Mae, Freddie Mac, U.S. Financial Technology, LLC, and then the 11 federal home loan banks. So these are obviously huge financial institutions. They have a combined asset total exceeding $7.8 trillion. And according to Hodge, the FHFA OIG is the primary law enforcement entity responsible for ensuring that mortgage fraud in that market is investigated and prosecuted. And so this OIG's office doesn't just have, you know, agents that look into things like time card fraud. They have special agents that go out and look into mortgage fraud across those entities.
25: How soon will these budget cuts actually be carried out? Will they wait for a final budget document?
0: Well, because the way that the FHFA's budget and the OIG's budget is partitioned out, it's a little bit different. They are not funded through the normal congressional appropriations process. They are actually funded by assessment fees that are levied on institutions like Fannie Mae and Freddie Mac. And so the FHFA then apportions some of those fees to the OIG. And up until this past month, the OIG's office had consistently gotten its requested budget allocation to cover its kind of mission that we just talked about. But in this case, they're actually enacting these cuts. Hodge said that the FHFA had apportioned $10 million. So that's half of that $20 million it's now expecting to get in fiscal 2027. And due to that, they're going to start making preparations to carry out what would be that 60% budget reduction. That would include doing a reduction in force across its workforce, again, looking at upwards of 70 to 80% of its staff, and also ceasing all investigations into things like mortgage fraud and only focusing on some of those internal personnel matters, because that's what this reduced budget would allow them to do. So that is happening today. Democrats on the Senate Committee on Banking, Housing, and Urban Affairs have sent Bill Pulte a letter demanding that he reverse course. And actually, Democrats in both the House and the Senate are calling on Pulte to resign over this decision because they feel it is such a major and unilateral action to take against this IG office.
25: Justin, the housing market obviously is such a big sector of the economy. What message does this planned reduction send to the greater market, especially if we're worried about consumer protection?
0: Well, it's interesting because, you know, fraud has been a big focus for this administration across the board. Bill Pulte has talked about how investigating and prosecuting mortgage fraud is an imperative of his. And so on the face of it, doesn't make a ton of sense to take away the capacity to investigate mortgage fraud in this market within the OIG's office. He has, you know, had issues with this office in the past. He fired, or the Trump administration, I should say, the White House fired the previous inspector general leading the FHFA OIG last year after that IG declined to get into some political investigations that the administration was pursuing. So there's been some issues there with this OIG. But again, it's kind of a drastic action on the face of it. And we haven't had much explanation beyond what I said earlier, which is that they want to somehow peer match this OIG to be consistent with other IG office budgets. But again, every IG is a little bit different if you talk to the IG leaders in the community.
25: Well, how does this situation with the FHFA IG fit in with the broader pattern? You mentioned the administration's approach to IGs at the beginning. What's kind of going on now?
0: Well, yeah, President Trump has fired 19 inspectors general to date under this second administration so far. Again, the FHFA IG was one of those last year. And while Congress still controls the budget for a lot of these inspector general's office, again, in this case, the FHFA was able to take some unilateral action. It's kind of similar to last year at the start of the, or just at the end of the fiscal year, the Office of Management and Budget notified Congress of a decision to essentially defund the Council on Inspectors General for Integrity and Efficiency. They later apportioned some funds for SIGI after getting some pushback, bipartisan pushback in Congress. But talking to some folks in the IG community, it seems like they're taking unilateral action where they can to weaken IGs. And again, they've made no secret of kind of this push to rein in IGs across government.
25: That's Federal News Network's Justin Doubleday. Justin, thanks for this story.
0: Thanks, Terry.
25: You can find all the details at federalnewsnetwork.com. Up next, the FBI wants to disrupt cyber threats before they become cyber incidents. This is The Federal Drive with Terry Girton on Federal News Network.
21: On today's Federal Newscast, the Marine Corps has surpassed its recruiting goals for fiscal 2026. The service brought in 31,250 enlisted Marines, 1,672 officers, and 3,503 prior service reserve Marines. The Corps acknowledges that recruiting is still challenging, but said that fiscal 2026 was the most favorable in the past 5 years. The White House is standing up a new task force to coordinate federal efforts to manage artificial intelligence. Federal News Network's Jason Miller tells us more.
1: Jay Clayton, the Director of National Intelligence, is leading the Super Intelligence Task Force that will work with consumers, public interest groups, and companies to further develop and apply AI tools. President Donald Trump says the Super Intelligence Task Force also includes Scott Cooper, the Director of OPM, Andrew Ferguson, the Chairman of the Federal Trade Commission, and Emil Michael, the DOD Chief Technology Officer. The creation of the task force comes 6 days after the President signed an executive order rebranding AI as SI and telling agencies to use superintelligence in all official correspondence. Jason Miller, Federal News Network.
21: And the Space Development Agency is launching its next batch of satellites that will be part of the proliferated warfighter space architecture. A SpaceX rocket will launch 21 Tranche 1 data transport satellites on October 5th from Vandenberg Space Force Base in California. There are 63 Tranche 1 data transport satellites already in low Earth orbit. Find these stories and more at federalnewsnetwork.com. I'm Eric White.
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25: Welcome back to The Federal Drive with Terry Girton on Federal News Network. A new FBI cyber strategy calls for a more aggressive approach to disrupting hostile cyber actors, while also strengthening support for victims and partners. The Bureau hopes to stop more threats before they reach their targets, but success will depend on how those efforts actually work in practice. Joining me now is James Turgle, Vice President of Global Cyber Risk at Optiv. James, it is great to have you back on the show. Thanks for joining me.
11: Thanks for having me.
25: We're going to talk about the FBI's new first bureau-wide public cyber strategy. It's got some different principles here built around disrupting adversaries, supporting victims, strengthening partnerships, and building capabilities. When you look at it based on your experience with the FBI, what do you find here that's actually new?
11: So the entire strategy, I think, has new nuances to our FBI's existing strategy, right? So I started working cyber in 2002 when the FBI started its cyber journey in the cyber division. I created a cyber task force back in Cincinnati.

0: from a nuanced standpoint, this is really about making this more operational, right? Because the government, right, the FBI has tremendous authorities to do this type of activity and investigate cyber crimes and prosecute cyber crimes. But the private sector has the technology, the telemetry, right? The visibility into what happens in their networks. And that's the data. That's that critical data that the FBI needs to do, to either dismantle or to prosecute. And so it's new in the fact that it's taking these capabilities and it's looking at it from a different perspective. It's literally bringing in the private sector, which the FBI has not ever done before, right? The private sector has been kind of at arm's length. The FBI will collect information from them, but not give a whole lot back. And so these are some of the newest aspects of how you build a disruption program.
1: It sounds like it's also a mindset shift from defending and responding to anticipating and disrupting. How hard is that going to be for the average FBI investigator?
0: So the FBI, as a former agent, right, former FBI CIO, right, I look at this from like a couple of different lenses. The agents are going to love it, right, because the agents are absolutely going to love and have been asking for this for years, right? Let's be more aggressive. Let's be more proactive. It's not just let's, you know, investigate and try to prosecute. The problem with that, you know, previous strategy is that you're very rarely ever going to get your hands on, right, the guy who's sitting in Moscow or Tehran or Pyongyang, right? You're never going to get your hands on them. So the attribution piece of actually trying to attribute cyber crimes and cyber attacks to someone sitting behind a keyboard, you know, in Moscow, yes, the FBI has the ability to do it, but you don't have the ability to get your hands on them. And so you end up being able to investigate it, you attribute it, and the victim just goes on being a victim, and the FBI can't get their hands on them. Moving this to a disruption campaign, right, is really allowing the FBI to take active steps. Agents will love it.
1: You mentioned responding to the victim here, and I think that's something that's really different in this strategy. It spends almost as much time on victim support and the partnerships you mentioned as it does on disruption. Why are those themes so prominent now in this version of the strategy?
0: Well, so the FBI has learned from all of the years of us investigating these types of cases. And now that, right, I'm in the private sector, right, I'm having those same conversations with boards of directors and CEOs, and certainly my FBI counterparts that are still working cases. The FBI has to evolve in this strategy, and it has to take the private sector along with them, because it is a joint operation. Because the FBI, while again they have the ability to investigate it, they don't have the data. And so the FBI has understood that you have to bring along the private sector. You need to understand what their issues are, because they have the data, they have the telemetry, they have the logs, all of that data for the FBI to be able to either do the disruption or do the prosecution. And so they have to understand that. And I think they do. One of the criticisms of the private sector over the years has been the fact that the FBI will take the information from them. They'll take their logs, they'll take the telemetry in order to do the investigation, but they won't give a lot of any information back. And that has been a real problem, a real sticking point. And I think the FBI has learned that this has to be a joint venture.
1: James Turgle is Vice President of Global Cyber Risk at Optiv. You've also said that private sector organizations could find themselves in, and I quote, the blast radius of some of these disruption efforts. What do you mean by that? What are you actually concerned about?
0: Well, right. So the other side of me, right, the former FBI CIO, right, who was responsible for, you know, defending the FBI's, you know, networks globally. If FBI starts taking action, disruptive action against threat actors, nation states, proxies, whoever they are, right, chances are they'll start to attack FBI headquarters, but, you know, the FBI is ready for that. You're going to see a lot of private sector companies

0: that are not ready for this, and so they would end up in the blast radius. Unfortunately, right, you've got thousands and thousands of companies out there, whether they're publicly traded or privately owned, right? Their cyber acuity, their cyber hygiene, their networks are not mature yet. And so when the FBI starts to take this kind of disruptive action, you're going to see a blast radius. You're going to see the commercial entities out there that will start to get hit in retribution from the FBI's actions.
1: It sounds like you think that the strategy overall is moving in the right direction. What will you be watching then to see whether or not it's having the operational impact that the FBI expects?
0: Well, so, we certainly see when there are prosecutions, right? The FBI does the investigation, the U.S. Attorney's Office does the prosecution, right? We see those in the news. I think what you're going to see, certainly from the private sector, is a discussion among chief information security officers, because right, they're the ones on the front lines, right? They're the ones that are getting the brunt of this. You're going to see certainly discussion amongst them, right? And Optiv has probably 6,000 clients, and so we have a good cross section of what CISOs are doing out there and what they're talking about and what the issues that they're dealing with. And so, to me, I want to see that conversation between the FBI, the flow of that operational intelligence going to the CISO, right? But I also want to see more CISOs out there that have a better relationship with their local FBI office. Because historically, right, there's been a number of CISOs and organizations, whether it's public or private, that, right, they knew that they weren't going to get a lot of information from the FBI, even though the FBI would take the information. But if that's now a two-way street, you're going to see a tremendous increase in the number of, CISOs that know their local FBI cyber squad leader, right? They're members of InfraGuard. They're members of DSAC and all of these other public-private partnership organizations that the FBI supports. That's when you're going to see real movement. And I think, that those numbers alone, along with an increase in the disruptions and a lower number of actual victims, that's when we'll know.
1: James Turgle is Vice President of Global Cyber Risk at Optiv. Thanks so much for helping us fill in some of the blanks here. Really appreciate having you on today.
0: Love being here, Terry. Thanks for having me.
1: We'll post this interview at federalnewsnetwork.com/Federal Drive. 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Still to come, Congress may be in recess, but the unfinished business is piling up. But first, the QTFY hacking campaign has been running for years. Federal cyber strategy is adjusting to that new reality. 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
2: Today's federal newscast. Democrats want to make the retirement process easier on federal employees. A new bill in the House would require the Office of Personnel Management to provide missing records, correct errors, and offer benefits information to federal retirees seeking help. Feds who recently separated or retired would be able to submit requests for support for up to 4 years if the bill is enacted. Agencies are facing an ambitious push to reduce how long it takes to hire a federal employee. Federal News Network's Drew Friedman has more.
3: It should take agencies just about 66 days to issue a tentative job offer, another 2 days for the candidate to accept that offer, and then start the job 2 weeks later. That expected timeline would be far below the current government-wide time to hire, around 100 days. The new details on the Office of Personnel Management's 80-day time to hire goal come with some new strategies for agencies too. Those include using more shared certificates and communicating as early as possible with applicants. Drew Friedman, Federal News Network.
2: And General Dynamics IT is looking for a new leader. The company said on Friday that Amy Gilliland is no longer with the company. GDIT says Paul Nedzbala, a senior vice president and chief business officer, has been appointed as acting president of the company. Gilliland joined General Dynamics in 2005 and has served as president of GDIT since 2017. Find these stories and more at federalnewsnetwork.com. I'm Eric White.
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1: Welcome back to The Federal Drive with Terry Girton on Federal News Network. The newly exposed QTFY campaign shows how persistent some cyber threats have become. After years of intrusions targeting government systems and critical infrastructure, cybersecurity leaders are putting greater emphasis on resilience and continuity alongside prevention. Here to discuss the implications is retired FBI Special Agent and retired U.S. Navy Commander Rich Kolko. Richard, it's great to have you back on the Federal Drive. Thanks for joining me.
14: It's great to be back. I enjoyed being part of the show.
1: The Justice Department is now describing years of Chinese intrusions affecting government agencies, critical infrastructure, and private sector targets. You've been watching this for a while. At this point, what kind of conclusion should we be drawing about these campaigns despite years of federal cybersecurity investment?
14: Well, I think we can be looking at this as the trouble that's just not going to go away. We've all heard the same phrase for years that we're playing catch up every time on these cyber threat actors. And there's not going to end. We don't have the ability, capability, funding, personnel to find and defeat all of these opportunities, certainly at the government level. And that's why there's so much responsibility among private corporations, citizens, anybody with a computer or a device has a responsibility to help keep their device safe for their own purposes, but in reality for the government as well.
1: When you see an operation like this, this QTFY, what are the attackers really going after?
14: Well, they've been around now, I believe, since 2018, so it sounds like old school as far as cyber actors are concerned. They're doing a couple different things. They're trying to infiltrate into our multiple computer systems throughout multiple important government agencies, and they're doing it in an interesting way. There's a at the cyber task force run by the government, you can see an actual real-time threat indicator. And you see where some of these attempted hacks and attacks are coming from overseas. Well, in reality, if that happens, if we can see an attack coming from China, there are entities in the U.S. government that can quickly put a stop to that. But what they're doing here is they're kind of trying to go around the corner. They're infiltrating into smaller systems throughout the country, so it doesn't appear that it's coming from China or from QTFY or from wherever. So the problem is they're embedded in local different networks, home computers, companies, in the federal government, harder to detect, harder to recognize, and there's enough validity where they may look real. So that's certainly a problem. And this gives them a lot of advantages long term. It's kind of like having, think of an NFL football game where you've got the other team's playbook. Okay, they're able to look and see what some of our, what NASA, what the Federal Reserve, what DOJ, what are they doing? What are they looking at? So they've got a heads up. You know, even something as simple as where they're preparing a secretary to go up on the Hill and testify. They could get access to some of that testimony in advance. They could know what policies the U.S. is working on in advance. So that having that playbook distinctly gives them an advantage, and our people have to be ready to defend against that.
1: One of the things we hear in the conversation around post-quantum cryptography is that even encrypted information is not safe from these kinds of attacks because they can exfiltrate it and decrypt it later. Is that maybe some of what's happening here as well?
14: I think that's certainly a possibility. They've got time. It's not so much critical. I think one of the other important things that they're doing here is once they're embedded in here, we've heard about the, you know, the critical infrastructures of the United States, whether it's banking, water, energy, internet. I think there's 16 different infrastructure critical ones. If they're able to embed in some of these, if someday there is an actual conflict between the U.S. and, in this case, China, some of what they put in place, they could cause harm on those infrastructure because they've got the resources in place. Could they affect our water? Could they affect our finances? Could they affect our energy? They possibly could. What a, unfortunately, I hate to say it, what a tremendous asset for them in an actual conflict where it's not just the site of the conflict, wherever that might be, Taiwan or wherever the U.S. could come head-to-head with China, but they could be causing problems back here in the States, and that would detract from everything else that the U.S. has to do to address those issues. We've seen some recent issues with getting into water systems around the country. So it is possible to do. It's a problem.
1: Richard Colko is a retired U.S. Navy commander, Navy pilot, and retired FBI special agent. So, Richard, you mentioned critical infrastructure, and the Trump administration's recent cybersecurity and national security documents place a lot of emphasis on defending critical infrastructure and disrupting attackers. Given what you're seeing here, is what's in those strategies sufficient, responsive, or even relevant?
14: It's absolutely relevant, and while the current administration has certainly prioritized this, they're not the first ones to do this. This goes back several administrations where these critical infrastructures have been identified, recognized as critical, obviously, to keeping the U.S. Operating in the way it is. So whether NSA, FBI, CISA, other organizations, DHS, many organizations have been working to protect these critical infrastructures from these cyber attacks. So we've got the potential for physical attacks, which has always been there, some sort of terrorist attack physically, but certainly in reality, many ways smaller. I mean, if they attack one facility, that's a problem. But if they attack all the facilities via cyber, which they may have the capability of, maybe not today, but certainly in the future they could. So yes, prioritizing how to protect those multiple critical infrastructures has to remain at the highest possible level for the U.S. government.
1: A lot of cyber discussions in small organizations or local operations like water treatment plants still revolve around keeping the bad guys out, protecting the cyber border, if you will. It sounds maybe like that ship has sailed. How can folks think differently then about operating through attack if it's too late to try to keep them out?
14: Well, if you look at a joint terrorism task force, and I served on one in the FBI for several years, that's mostly government people sitting in the space doing those counterterrorism investigations. But when you talk about cyber investigations and cyber task forces, what's interesting and unique is now they're bringing in the companies. They're giving members of these companies clearances. They're sitting in FBI space. They know the same information the FBI knows, and the FBI knows what some of these companies and critical infrastructures know. And by them working together, they can help build up that fence, as you called it, to help protect from some of these hackers or intruders trying to get into the system. Not perfect. And again, as I mentioned earlier, the problem is it's always with these guys playing catch up. They're always, you know, three steps ahead. And so the U.S. government always has to work very hard to try and stay caught up to them.
1: Is one of the ways to avoid the catch-up game thinking more about just resilience? If you know that they're already going to be there, can you focus your planning on how to operate in the event of an attack, operating through an attack?
14: Oh, absolutely they can, but the trick there is it's expensive. And a lot of organizations or private companies are often, I hate to say this, they're hoping it happens to the other guy and not to them. So they don't want to spend as much money as they can or should on some of the defensive measures that are necessary. So, you know, putting up those cyber fences or actual fences to protect physical locations, a lot of times that falls by the wayside. And whether it's a bank or an ISP or a water treatment facility in the middle of the country, they're thinking it's going to be somebody else. So they may not always spend the dollars that are necessary, and you can't force them to. It's just difficult.
1: Well, there's an expression I'm sure you're familiar with. Hope is not a method. So if you're trying to focus on a method here, if you're a federal CIO or a CISO, where would you place your next dollar? Would you put it on preventing intrusion, detection, or recovery?
14: Oh, boy, that's a great one. I think preventing intrusion is great, but detection is a big problem right now. As we just saw with this Chinese cyber hack, it's been going on for years. It took years to detect what was occurring. So once I guess you have to do it in order. If you can detect it, well, you know, you can try and do something to mitigate it. But if you can recognize it before it happens, you can, you know, hopefully stop it, you know, earlier in the cycle. All problematic. I think it's like kind of like the intelligence circle. You've got to do all of them at the same time in order to be effective. And a lot of that just comes up to strengthening these partnerships. I think they've gone a long way with doing that over the last 10 years. FBI, DHS, NSA, they have these partnerships with these not just government organizations, but private companies. And that is critical. And they're building capabilities not only inside the government, but inside these organizations, sharing the information, sharing the intelligence, sharing the threats. And it's all part of the game. And it's a game that's not going to stop. And we need to make sure we have the right people in place. And as you know, there's been probably a reduction of personnel across some of the government entities. That's caused a problem. And of course, everybody who works in the cyber industry on the government side thinks that, hey, I can jump over to some of these private companies and double my salary. So that's a concern as well.
1: A lot to watch here. Richard Kolko is a retired U.S. Navy commander, Navy pilot, and retired FBI special agent. Thanks so much for joining me today.
14: My pleasure.
1: 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Coming up next, Congress may be in recess, but the unfinished business is piling up. This is the Federal Drive with Terry Girton on Federal News Network.
2: Today's federal newscast. The Marine Corps has surpassed its recruiting goals for fiscal 2026. The service brought in 31,250 enlisted Marines, 1,672 officers, and 3,503 prior service reserve Marines. The Corps acknowledges that recruiting is still challenging, but said that fiscal 2026 was the most favorable in the past 5 years. The White House is standing up a new task force to coordinate federal efforts to manage artificial intelligence. Federal News Network's Jason Miller tells us more.
11: Jay Clayton, the Director of National Intelligence, is leading the Super Intelligence Task Force that will work with consumers, public interest groups, and companies to further develop and apply AI tools. President Donald Trump says the Super Intelligence Task Force also includes Scott Cooper, the Director of OPM, Andrew Ferguson, the Chairman of the Federal Trade Commission, and Emil Michael, the DOD Chief Technology Officer. The creation of the task force comes 6 days after the President signed an executive order rebranding AI as SI and telling agencies to use superintelligence in all official correspondence. Jason Miller, Federal News Network.
2: And the Space Development Agency is launching its next batch of satellites that will be part of the proliferated warfighter space architecture. A SpaceX rocket will launch 21 Tranche 1 data transport satellites on October 5th from Vandenberg Space Force Base in California. There are 63 Tranche 1 data transport satellites already in low Earth orbit. Find these stories and more at federalnewsnetwork.com. I'm Eric White.
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0: Welcome back to The Federal Drive with Terry Girton on Federal News Network. Washington is entering a holding pattern until after the midterm elections, but the agenda lawmakers leave behind is far from settled. Several major policy debates and unfinished legislative priorities will be waiting when Congress returns in November. We get the latest from Mitchell Miller, Capitol Hill correspondent for WTOP. Mitchell, great to have you on. Thanks for joining me.
1: Great to be here.
0: And happy fiscal new year as the calendar turns over to October. We're in 2027.
1: For those who celebrate.
0: At least this year we are not in a shutdown, but neither are we in a fully funded status. And now the Senate has left town, so it's quiet up there on the Hill, but the conversations around resources have not stopped. Let's talk about pocket rescissions. The White House submitted almost $1 billion worth of pocket rescissions. They notified Congress saying Congress left town without taking any action. What findings do you draw from that?
1: Well, the pocket rescission, the echoes of that are still going through the halls of Congress here. It came right before the October 1st start of the fiscal year, of course, because that's by definition what a pocket rescission does. And it canceled more than $800 million in congressionally approved spending. Democrats immediately set up warning flares, calling the move illegal. And cases are now actually stacking up in federal courts across the country, challenging this on various grounds. The top Democratic appropriator, Washington State Senator Patty Murray, along with Oregon Senator Jeff Merkley, they tried to pass a bill by unanimous consent before the Senate left to block the Trump administration from cutting money for programs through this pocket rescission. They include immigrant service programs, protecting civil rights for minority groups, climate change. The administration argues that these are all wastes of money. But Wisconsin Republican Senator Ron Johnson objected, so that did not go through. And this is another effort by the administration to test the impoundment Control Act, which states that Congress has to approve requests for rescissions. Now, in the great scheme of things, of course, $810 million may not seem like a lot, but this, it really goes to the heart of this battle over whether or not Congress is really relevant anymore. And the administration is again employing this pocket rescission, as we know they did last year. Essentially, it freezes the money until the spending deadline passes, and then Congress doesn't have time to spend it. So you'll remember this was done last year to eliminate more than $4 billion in foreign aid. Now, the Supreme Court upheld that decision based largely on the president's authority to oversee foreign affairs. We'll have to see how the courts sort out all the battles that are ongoing right now.
0: Well, speaking of relevance, GAO has been pretty quiet on this topic for a while, but they just issued another finding that the administration has violated the Impoundment Control Act. How is that fitting in?
1: Well, I think it's just going to be another challenge. And the problem for the opponents of these pocket rescissions is they take the issues take up so much time to go through in the courts that the administration says just fine. Okay, we'll let you challenge it. But the administration has made it pretty clear that they are going to challenge the Impoundment Control Act time and time again, even though officially, as you say, the GAO really says that this is not legal. But as we know, the administration has found a lot of ways to get around a variety of laws and guidelines in connection with federal spending.
0: Well, we'll see how that conversation goes when everybody's back in town in November. But let's talk about what they did get done before they left. The Senate did confirm Keith Sonderling as Labor Secretary. What does that mean for programs at the Department of Labor?
1: Well, I think it's actually a positive thing for a lot of, at least a lot of lawmakers feel that way. I mean, Sonderling is one of the least controversial nominees that the administration put up. He's worked within the Department of Labor for quite a while. He's well known to members of Congress. So I don't think that a lot of members of Congress are too concerned about when he gets in, at least on the Democratic side. Of course, they'll be looking for areas where there are no doubt going to be more cuts within the Labor Department. But this was literally the last thing that the Senate did, was approve his nomination right before they left. And it does show that there was a feeling that, okay, we can't just kick this into the lame duck session like everything else seems to be right now. So that was one final thing that they did in connection with confirmations that a lot of lawmakers felt pretty good about.
0: Mitchell Miller is Capitol Hill correspondent for WTOP. Well, Mitchell, let's talk about those things they did kick to the lame duck. The Senate took a lot of votes last Wednesday and didn't pass very many things. So where do issues like permitting and data centers and stock trading, where do those wind up?
1: Well, I think the one that we're going to be looking for more progress on is permitting, which may seem a little bit obscure to some people, but it's a huge issue here on Capitol Hill, as you well know. They've been trying for months, if not years, to try to get to some agreement where they can cut a lot of red tape in connection with these energy programs and various startups to get this moving. And they finally reached an agreement right before they left. They did not have enough time, of course, to vote on this. So I think that's something to look for in the lame duck. And then the other bills, some of them were arguably messaging bills, certainly on the data centers. I think we're going to hear a lot more about data centers as we move forward with this Congress and the next Congress. But they voted down the Ratepayer Protection Act. And what was interesting about that is it got almost unanimous approval in the House, 417-3. And so the Senate said, okay, well, Senate Republicans said, okay, well, we'll try to get this passed real quickly before the midterm election break. They gave it to John Husted, the Ohio senator who's in a tough reelection battle with Sherrod Brown, and he tried to get it passed, but it did not go through. So even though that did not pass, Democrats said it didn't go far enough. I think we're going to see more about that moving forward. And then they also tried to pass an insider stock trading bill that would basically create new guidelines for lawmakers and their families in connection with stocks, but it was also linked to a new voter ID provision. And of course, Democrats have been fighting that all along, so that did not pass. So as far as overall, I think we're going to be looking at a stopgap measure that, you know, expires on December 11th, and then I can go through a whole list of other things that Congress is going to have to address in that legislative pileup as we get closer to the end of the year.
0: That's right. Well, at the top of that pileup list, we hope, is appropriations, but they also still have to tackle FISA. AI is on the list. How in the world are they going to prioritize their time?
1: For me, it looks like the Senate basically said, oh, we didn't get all the dishes cleaned up, so there's a lot of dirty dishes back here in the sink of the Senate, because they have a lot to do. And it seemed like that was the go-to statement whenever a lawmaker was asked about, what about this issue or that issue? And they said, oh, we'll deal with that during the lame duck. But here's just a few of the things that they have to deal with. As you mentioned, the appropriations, they are nowhere close to where they need to be in connection with that. FISA expired this summer, Section 702, the warrantless surveillance tool. That has not gone anywhere. The NDAA for the coming year has not been approved. The National Defense Authorization Act. I do think that will eventually get approved no matter what happens with the elections, because, as you know, it's been enacted for 65 years in a row. But it really has been complicated by the war with Iran. Democrats have said, we're not going to approve this in the Senate until we get some kind of confirmation from the White House that we are relevant in connection with where we're going with the war with Iran. So that is something to watch as well. But I think all of this, of course, is going to be complicated by who controls Congress when we get back. And that can really complicate appropriations, as you well know. The conventional thinking right now is that the House will be retaken by the Democrats, although House Speaker Mike Johnson has repeatedly said he's going to make a historic move and actually get the Republicans back. And then the Senate is still just a flip of the coin right now. It could go either way. Right now, it's looking fairly good for the Democrats, but right now, I don't think that they can say that they are going to retake the Senate, and that will have huge implications as we move forward into the next Congress.
0: Mitchell Miller is Capitol Hill correspondent for WTOP. Mitchell, thanks so much for joining me.
1: You bet.
0: 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Up next, the top national headlines from ABC News and the Federal Newscast. 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
9: From ABC News, I'm Lindsay Davis, anchor of Prime, streaming weeknights on ABC News Live. Life in prison without parole, that's the sentence a judge handed down today in the case of Caleb Flynn, the former pastor and American Idol contestant who'd been convicted of killing his wife, the judge speaking moments ago.
10: Your actions, Mr. Flynn, were abhorrent. The layers of deceit, manipulation, and cruelty that you have shown are quite honestly impossible to fathom.
9: Flynn apologizing to his wife's family and asking for forgiveness. President Trump is on his way to Nebraska right now to rally for Pete Ricketts, the incumbent Republican senator there. It's the latest campaign stop the president is making ahead of the midterms. And it comes as some Republicans worry the president's approval numbers could be a liability. The president responding today.
11: My poll numbers are great. And all you have to do is look at the crowds we're drawing. And every time I leave, that candidate will be losing. And by the time I leave, they're winning.
9: Trump will be in Texas later this week to campaign for state AG Ken Paxton. It will be his second stop there in the space of a week. Protesters are gathering right now at Cornell University as the school faces new scrutiny for how it handled an alleged case of gang rape in 2024. ABC News has now obtained a recording of a phone call made by Jane Doe after the alleged incident.
12: She said, if I wanted to take this somewhere, what y'all did would be classified as gang rape. You already knew when I came in, I was 10 shots deep. Ingalls responded with a different recollection.
13: You did tell me you were sober, by the way. You did. You said you hadn't been anywhere.
12: Jane Doe said she was 100% sure she told him she had been at a bar for a sorority event, and I never lie.
9: Aaron Katursky reporting. And the State Department, as well as the CDC, says it's actively monitoring a suspected case of pneumonic plague in Russia, which led to the death of a laboratory worker. Local health officials have launched anti-epidemic measures in southern Siberia, where that anti-plague research facility is located. 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
21: Massachusetts has declared a state of emergency over heating oil prices, and Governor Healey says she's actively finding other sources of energy to help ease up on the high costs.
22: We've got to look to bring more energy in. I'm looking to do that. I'm trying to do that every single day. You know, it's Donald Trump who last year tried to kill energy supply to Massachusetts. He tried to turn off that wind farm that right now is powering a couple hundred thousand homes and businesses in Massachusetts. So we can't have that.
21: Governor Healey also signing an executive order that will make hundreds of thousands more customers eligible for home heating assistance and will eliminate charges and fees on electric bills for the winter months. Amid complaints about privacy violations and misuse by police officers, the debate over automated license plate readers is far from over. ABC's Jim Ryan is in Texas, where it's suddenly more difficult to gain access to information about the cameras.
23: More difficult and much more expensive. Local and state law enforcement agencies have begun to charge a fee for records on their Flock camera systems. The Texas Tribune quotes a privacy watchdog as saying that the Fort Worth suburb of North Richland Hills is demanding $2.3 million for information about the city's AI-powered Flock cameras.
21: And Pennsylvania health authorities say there are now over 1,000 confirmed cases of the measles. I'm Mike Dubusky, ABC News.
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24: Today's federal newscast. Democrats want to make the retirement process easier on federal employees. A new bill in the House would require the Office of Personnel Management to provide missing records, correct errors, and offer benefits information to federal retirees seeking help. Feds who recently separated or retired would be able to submit requests for support for up to 4 years if the bill is enacted. Agencies are facing an ambitious push to reduce how long it takes to hire a federal employee. Federal News Network's Drew Friedman has more.
25: It should take agencies just about 66 days to issue a tentative job offer, another 2 days for the candidate to accept that offer, and then start the job 2 weeks later. That expected timeline would be far below the current government-wide time to hire, around 100 days. The new details on the Office of Personnel Management's 80-day time to hire goal come with some new strategies for agencies too. Those include using more shared certificates and communicating as early as possible with applicants. Drew Friedman, Federal News Network.
24: And General Dynamics IT is looking for a new leader. The company said on Friday that Amy Gilliland is no longer with the company. GDIT says Paul Nedzbala, a senior vice president and chief business officer, has been appointed as acting president of the company. Gilliland joined General Dynamics in 2005 and has served as president of GDIT since 2017. Find these stories and more at federalnewsnetwork.com. I'm Eric White.
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0: Welcome to the Federal Drive on Federal News Network. It's Monday, October 5th. I'm your host, Terry Gerton, and I'm glad you're here. Coming up on this hour of the Federal Drive, the FBI wants to disrupt cyber threats before they become cyber incidents. Plus, the QTFY hacking campaign has been running for years. Federal cyber strategy is adjusting to that reality. Those stories and much more ahead during this hour of the Federal Drive. We begin with this. Most federal employees will no longer be able to receive the highest performance ratings. That's as the Office of Personnel Management moves forward with major overhauls of the government's performance review system. Here with the latest is Federal News Network's Drew Friedman. Drew, thanks for joining me.
25: Happy to be here, Terry.
0: We are right at the beginning of the performance management cycle, so this timing is perfect. What are the caps that OPM is putting out for this performance review cycle?
25: For this upcoming year, OPM is requiring all agencies to set a 40% agency-wide limit on how many employees can receive either one of the two highest rating levels of the performance system. That cap applies also not only to general schedule employees, but also to those in the senior executive service and senior professional employees. On the other end of the scale, there's no limits on how many employees can receive lower performance ratings at levels between levels 1 and 3. OPM gave some more details about this limitation in some guidance to agencies, where they said that 40% limit is a ceiling, but not necessarily a target, and that agencies should just be calibrating those ratings based on the actual performance of employees. Of course, this comes after OPM had a final rule over the summer that set out the process for capping those high-level performance ratings. So now we're seeing this all come to fruition, and this is the first performance cycle that we're actually going to see this fully playing out.
0: Well, you're right. OPM has been releasing these bits of guidance kind of in a trickle over the last several months. As you pull them all together now, what are you seeing as the reactions to the changes?
25: There are absolutely concerns, especially from federal unions, which have historically been involved to some extent in the performance review cycle. If employees, for example, feel that they were rated unfairly, now those grievance and arbitration procedures are no longer possible for federal unions to partake in. So there have been some critiques of OPM's performance review system and the changes they're making overall, concerns about how this could impact morale of employees, their productivity, retention, teamwork across different parts of an agency. Some say it could lead to unfair comparisons between employees, maybe some subjectivity or bias. So there's a lot of, question marks of how this is going to play out. And there's also, it ties in as well with another final rule from OPM, which emphasizes or prioritizes employee performance during a RIF, so when you decide who to keep or who to get rid of during that process. So there's, a question there as well about how the new performance rating system could, potentially create more subjectivity or bias. And at the same time, that could bleed into who is retained or who is removed if an agency does undertake a RIF. So a lot of questions here about how things are going to shake out.
0: At the same time, OPM is also changing guidance about bonuses and awards, which are dependent on those performance ratings. So what should feds expect to see as this all flows through?
25: The way that OPM has been putting this part of the changes is that they believe that having a smaller pool of employees who are rated as high performers means that there can be larger bonuses or awards for those at the top. They say that by, creating more differentiation there, that employees who are rated at, for example, a level 3 might be then more motivated to try to get a higher performance rating the following year. OPM, in its guidance, gave some more details about, wanting at least 60% of an entire bonus pool to go only to those top two levels of performance ratings and employees who receive those. If there's budget limitations, OPM said, again, prioritize those top two levels and maybe offer non-monetary awards to a level 3 employee, such as, time off, for instance. They're also authorizing agencies to give larger awards of up to $25,000 to really high-performing employees without needing to go to OPM for approval. So there seems to be overall just this emphasis on providing more awards and incentives to those who are performing well. And then by extension, I think that at least OPM's hope is that will, make employees who end up receiving lower ratings try to work.
0: It seems like there will be a lot to evaluate after the fact to see if all of these theories of change hold. But in the meantime, as we start this cycle, there are a lot of legal challenges that these rules are facing. So how do we manage the process when much of it is still kind of up in the air, or at least up in the courts?
25: It seems like right now agencies will just be continuing to move forward with this. There are legal challenges, absolutely, but there's no any sort of preliminary injunction or any sort of court order that's stopping this from taking place, at least at the moment. But there is a lawsuit that comes from federal unions and led by the American Federation of Government Employees. And they're suing over this new performance management system, saying that it violates the Civil Service Reform Act and that OPM doesn't have statutory authority to make such significant changes to that process. They're worried also about just the use of what's called a forced distribution system, where you're capping how many employees can receive those high performance ratings. I think there are a lot of concerns. We might see some updates about that lawsuit. But after they requested a preliminary injunction in August, we haven't seen much move forward since then. It's possible something could happen during this performance cycle. But for now, agencies are just seeming to move forward with this.
0: Are you seeing any differences in the way agencies are moving forward? Are some folks on the outer edges and some more conventional?
25: Well, as a sort of case study, we can look at the Department of Homeland Security. We've gotten a lot of details about how they are reshaping their performance management system in line with OPM's new expectations and requirements. All DHS employees had a deadline of September 30th, so just a couple of days ago, to fill out a self-assessment, which would be used in their performance evaluation this year. Interestingly, that self-assessment did have a question on it, asking employees to describe how their work is advancing the Trump administration's priorities. So similar to where we're seeing another lawsuit on the hiring end of things, that's a similar question there for active federal employees to answer, at least at DHS. But an OPM spokesperson did confirm that question about administration priorities does come from OPM's own regulations and guidance. So it's expected that all agencies will more or less have something similar listed in their evaluations there. You know, the actual wording and the actual process may differ agency to agency, but we are seeing for sure a lot of these broader expectations, broader requirements from OPM trickling down into essentially all agencies here.
0: Well, I'm sure we will hear more over the next couple of months as this process continues.
25: Absolutely. We'll be following this very closely, I'm sure.
0: It's Federal News Network's Drew Friedman, and you can find Drew's full story at federalnewsnetwork.com. Up next, the FBI wants to disrupt cyber threats before they become cyber incidents. This is The Federal Drive with Terry Girton on Federal News Network.
24: On today's Federal Newscast, the Marine Corps has surpassed its recruiting goals for fiscal 2026. The service brought in 31,250 enlisted Marines, 1,672 officers, and 3,503 prior service reserve Marines. The Corps acknowledges that recruiting is still challenging, but said that fiscal 2026 was the most favorable in the past 5 years. The White House is standing up a new task force to coordinate federal efforts to manage artificial intelligence. Federal News Network's Jason Miller tells us more.
1: Jay Clayton, the Director of National Intelligence, is leading the Super Intelligence Task Force that will work with consumers, public interest groups, and companies to further develop and apply AI tools. President Donald Trump says the Super Intelligence Task Force also includes Scott Cooper, the Director of OPM, Andrew Ferguson, the Chairman of the Federal Trade Commission, and Emil Michael, the DOD Chief Technology Officer. The creation of the task force comes 6 days after the president signed an executive order rebranding AI as SI and telling agencies to use superintelligence in all official correspondence. Jason Miller, Federal News Network.
24: And the Space Development Agency is launching its next batch of satellites that will be part of the proliferated warfighter space architecture. A SpaceX rocket will launch 21 Tranche 1 data transport satellites on October 5th from Vandenberg Space Force Base in California. There are 63 Tranche 1 data transport satellites already in low Earth orbit. Find these stories and more at federalnewsnetwork.com. I'm Eric White.
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0: Welcome back to the Federal Drive with Terry Girton on Federal News Network. A new FBI cyber strategy calls for a more aggressive approach to disrupting hostile cyber actors, while also strengthening support for victims and partners. The Bureau hopes to stop more threats before they reach their targets, but success will depend on how those efforts actually work in practice. Joining me now is James Turgle, Vice President of Global Cyber Risk at Optive. James, it is great to have you back on the show. Thanks for joining me.
11: Thanks for having me.
0: We're going to talk about the FBI's new first bureau-wide public cyber strategy. It's got some different principles here built around disrupting adversaries, supporting victims, strengthening partnerships, and building capabilities. When you look at it based on your experience with the FBI, what do you find here that's actually new?
11: So the entire strategy, I think, has new nuances to our FBI's existing strategy, right? So I started working cyber in 2002 when the FBI started its cyber journey in the cyber division. I created a cyber task force back in Cincinnati in 2002. So the strategy has kind of grown up over the ages, but that strategy originally and kind of for decades has been, you know, built around defending the castle, right? It's been, you know, detecting the intruder, removing them, patching the vulnerability and preparing for the next attack. You know, this is really taking a new look at how do you systematically dismantle the organization, dismantle the actual threat actors out there, figure out the people, the money, the infrastructure, so that you're not allowing the hackers to come back. And it's, it's

0: looking at it from a different perspective, it's literally bringing in the private sector, which the FBI has not ever done before, right? The private sector has been kind of at arm's length. The FBI will collect information from them, but not give a whole lot back. And so these are some of the newest aspects of how you build a disruption program.
1: It sounds like it's also a mindset shift from defending and responding to anticipating and disrupting. How hard is that going to be for the average FBI investigator?
0: So the FBI, as a former agent, right, former FBI CIO, right, I look at this from like a couple of different lenses. The agents are going to love it, right, because the agents are absolutely going to love and have been asking for this for years, right? Let's be more aggressive. Let's be more proactive. It's not just let's, you know, investigate and try to prosecute. The problem with that, you know, previous strategy is that you're very rarely ever going to get your hands on, right, the guy who's sitting in Moscow or Tehran or Pyongyang, right? You're never going to get your hands on them. So the attribution piece of actually trying to attribute cyber crimes and cyber attacks to someone sitting behind a keyboard, you know, in Moscow, yes, the FBI has the ability to do it, but you don't have the ability to get your hands on them. And so you end up being able to investigate it, you attribute it, and the victim just goes on being a victim, and the FBI can't get their hands on them. Moving this to a disruption campaign, right, is really allowing the FBI to take active steps. Agents will love it.
1: You mentioned responding to the victim here, and I think that's something that's really different in this strategy. It spends almost as much time on victim support and the partnerships you mentioned as it does on disruption. Why are those themes so prominent now in this version of the strategy?
0: Well, so the FBI has learned from all of the years of us investigating these types of cases. And now that, right, I'm in the private sector, right, I'm having those same conversations with boards of directors and CEOs, and certainly my FBI counterparts that are still working cases. The FBI has to evolve in this strategy, and it has to take the private sector along with them, because it is a joint operation. Because the FBI, while again they have the ability to investigate it, they don't have the data. And so the FBI has understood that you have to bring along the private sector. You need to understand what their issues are, because they have the data, they have the telemetry, they have the logs, all of that data for the FBI to be able to either do the disruption or do the prosecution. And so they have to understand that. And I think they do. One of the criticisms of the private sector over the years has been the fact that the FBI will take the information from them. They'll take their logs, they'll take the telemetry in order to do the investigation, but they won't give a lot of any information back. And that has been a real problem, a real sticking point. And I think the FBI has learned that this has to be a joint venture.
1: James Turgle is Vice President of Global Cyber Risk at Optiv. You've also said that private sector organizations could find themselves in, and I quote, the blast radius of some of these disruption efforts. What do you mean by that? What are you actually concerned about?
0: Well, right. So the other side of me, right, the former FBI CIO, right, who was responsible for, you know, defending the FBI's, you know, networks globally. If FBI starts taking action, disruptive action against threat actors, nation states, proxies, whoever they are, right, chances are they'll start to attack FBI headquarters. But, you know, the FBI is ready for that. You're going to see a lot of private sector companies that are not ready for this. And so they would end up in the blast radius. Unfortunately, right, you've got, you know, thousands and thousands of companies out there, whether they're publicly traded or privately owned, right, their cyber acuity, their cyber hygiene, their networks are not mature yet. And so when the FBI starts to take this kind of disruptive action, you're going to see a blast radius. You're going to see the commercial entities out there that will start to get hit in retribution from the FBI's actions.
1: It sounds like you think that the strategy overall is moving in the right direction. What

0: will you be watching then to see whether or not it's having the operational impact that the FBI expects?
1: Well, so, you know, we certainly see when there are prosecutions, right? The FBI does the investigation. The U.S. Attorney's Office does the prosecution. All right, we see those in the news. I think what you're going to see, certainly from the private sector, is a discussion among chief information security officers, because, right, they're the ones on the front lines, right? They're the ones that are getting the brunt of this. You're going to see a certainly discussion amongst them, right? And Optiv has probably 6,000 clients, and so we have a good cross section of what CISOs are doing out there and what they're talking about and what the issues that they're dealing with. And so, you know, to me, I want to see that conversation between the FBI, the flow of that operational intelligence going to the CISO, right? But I also want to see more CISOs out there that have a better relationship with their local FBI office. Because historically, right, there's been a number of CISOs and organizations, you know, whether it's public or private, that, right, they knew that they weren't going to get a lot of information from the FBI, even though the FBI would take the information. But if that's now a two-way street, you're going to see a tremendous increase in the number of, you know, CISOs that know their local FBI cyber squad leader, right? They're members of InfraGuard. They're members of DSAC and all of these other public-private partnership organizations that the FBI supports. That's when you're going to see real movement. And I think, you know, that those numbers alone, along with an increase in the disruptions and a lower number of actual victims, that's when we'll know.
0: James Turgle is Vice President of Global Cyber Risk at Optiv. Thanks so much for helping us fill in some of the blanks here. Really appreciate having you on today.
1: Oh, love being here, Terry. Thanks for having me.
0: We'll post this interview at federalnewsnetwork.com/Federal Drive. 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Still to come, Congress may be in recess, but the unfinished business is piling up. But first, the QTFY hacking campaign has been running for years. Federal cyber strategy is adjusting to that new reality. 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
2: Today's federal newscast. Democrats want to make the retirement process easier on federal employees. A new bill in the House would require the Office of Personnel Management to provide missing records, correct errors, and offer benefits information to federal retirees seeking help. Feds who recently separated or retired would be able to submit requests for support for up to 4 years if the bill is enacted. Agencies are facing an ambitious push to reduce how long it takes to hire a federal employee. Federal News Network's Drew Friedman has more.
3: It should take agencies just about 66 days to issue a tentative job offer, another 2 days for the candidate to accept that offer, and then start the job 2 weeks later. That expected timeline would be far below the current government-wide time to hire, around 100 days. The new details on the Office of Personnel Management's 80-day time to hire goal come with some new strategies for agencies too. Those include using more shared certificates and communicating as early as possible with applicants. Drew Friedman, Federal News Network.
2: And General Dynamics IT is looking for a new leader. The company said on Friday that Amy Gilliland is no longer with the company. GDIT says Paul Nedzbala, a senior vice president and chief business officer, has been appointed as acting president of the company. Gilliland joined General Dynamics in 2005 and has served as president of GDIT since 2017. Find these stories and more at federalnewsnetwork.com. I'm Eric White.
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0: Welcome back to The Federal Drive with Terry Girton on Federal News Network. The newly exposed QTFY campaign shows how persistent some cyber threats have become. After years of intrusions targeting government systems and critical infrastructure, cybersecurity leaders are putting greater emphasis on resilience and continuity alongside prevention. Here to discuss the implications is retired FBI Special Agent and retired U.S. Navy Commander Rich Kolko. Richard, it's great to have you back on the Federal Drive. Thanks for joining me.
13: It's great to be back. I enjoyed being part of the show.
0: The Justice Department is now describing years of Chinese intrusions affecting government agencies, critical infrastructure, and private sector targets. You've been watching this for a while. At this point, what kind of conclusion should we be drawing about these campaigns despite years of federal cybersecurity investment?
13: Well, I think we can be looking at this as the trouble that's just not going to go away. We've all heard the same phrase for years that we're playing catch up every time on these cyber threat actors. And there's not going to end. We don't have the ability, capability, funding, personnel to find and defeat all of these opportunities, certainly at the government level. And that's why there's so much responsibility among private corporations, citizens, anybody with a computer or a device has a responsibility to help keep their device safe for their own purposes, but in reality for the government as well.
0: When you see an operation like this, this QTFY, what are the attackers really going after?
13: Well, they've been around now, I believe, since 2018, so it sounds like old school as far as cyber actors are concerned. They're doing a couple different things. They're trying to infiltrate into our multiple computer systems throughout multiple important government agencies, and they're doing it in an interesting way. There's a Cyber Task Force run by the government, you can see an actual real-time threat indicator. And you see where some of these attempted hacks and attacks are coming from overseas. Well, in reality, if that happens, if we can see an attack coming from China, there are entities in the U.S. government that can quickly put a stop to that. But what they're doing here is they're kind of trying to go around the corner. They're infiltrating into smaller systems throughout the country, so it doesn't appear that it's coming from China or from QTFY or from wherever. So the problem is they're embedded in local different networks, home computers, companies, in the federal government, harder to detect, harder to recognize, and there's enough validity where they may look real. So that's certainly a problem. And this gives them a lot of advantages long term. It's kind of like having, think of an NFL football game where you've got the other team's playbook. Okay, they're able to look and see what some of our, what NASA, what the Federal Reserve, what DOJ, what are they doing? What are they looking at? So they've got a heads up. You know, even something as simple as where they're preparing a secretary to go up on the Hill and testify. They could get access to some of that testimony in advance. They could know what policies the U.S. is working on in advance. So that having that playbook distinctly gives them an advantage, and our people have to be ready to defend against that.
0: One of the things we hear in the conversation around post-quantum cryptography is that even encrypted information is not safe from these kinds of attacks because they can exfiltrate it and decrypt it later. Is that maybe some of what's happening here as well?
13: I think that's certainly a possibility. They've got time. It's not so much critical. I think one of the other important things that they're doing here is once they're embedded in here, we've heard about the, you know, the critical infrastructures of the United States, whether it's banking, water, energy, internet. I think there's 16 different infrastructure, critical ones. If they're able to embed in some of these, if someday there is an actual conflict between the U.S. and, in this case, China, some of what they put in place, they could cause harm on those infrastructure because they've got the resources in place. Could they affect our water? Could they affect our finances? Could they affect our energy? They possibly could. What a, unfortunately, I hate to say it, what a tremendous asset for them in an actual conflict where it's not just the site of the conflict, wherever that might be, Taiwan or wherever the U.S. could come head-to-head with China, but they could be causing problems back here in the States, and that would detract from everything else that the U.S. has to do to address those issues. We've seen some recent issues with getting into water systems around the country. So it is possible to do. It's a problem.
0: Richard Colko is a retired U.S. Navy commander, Navy pilot, and retired FBI special agent. So, Richard, you mentioned critical infrastructure, and the Trump administration's recent cybersecurity and national security documents place a lot of emphasis on defending critical infrastructure and disrupting attackers. Given what you're seeing here, is what's in those strategies sufficient, responsive, or even relevant?
13: It's absolutely relevant, and while the current administration has certainly prioritized this, they're not the first ones to do this. This goes back several administrations where these critical infrastructures have been identified, recognized as critical, obviously, to keeping the U.S. Operating in the way it is. So whether NSA, FBI, CISA, other organizations, DHS, many organizations have been working to protect these critical infrastructures from these cyber attacks. So we've got the potential for physical attacks, which has always been there, some sort of terrorist attack physically, but certainly in reality, in many ways smaller. I mean, if they attack one facility, that's a problem. But if they attack all the facilities via cyber, which they may have the capability of, maybe not today, but certainly in the future they could. So yes, prioritizing how to protect those multiple critical infrastructures has to remain at the highest possible level for the U.S. government.
0: A lot of cyber discussions in small organizations or local operations like water treatment plants still revolve around keeping the bad guys out, protecting the cyber border, if you will. It sounds maybe like that ship has sailed. How can folks think differently then about operating through attack if it's too late to try to keep them out?
13: Well, if you look at a joint terrorism task force, and I served on one in the FBI for several years, that's mostly government people sitting in the space doing those counterterrorism investigations. But when you talk about cyber investigations and cyber task forces, what's interesting and unique is now they're bringing in the companies. They're giving members of these companies clearances. They're sitting in FBI space. They know the same information the FBI knows, and the FBI knows what some of these companies and critical infrastructures know. And by them working together, they can help build up that fence, as you called it, to help protect from some of these hackers or intruders trying to get into the system. Not perfect. And again, as I mentioned earlier, the problem is it's always with these guys playing catch up. They're always, you know, three steps ahead. And so the U.S. government always has to work very hard to try and stay caught up to them.
0: Is one of the ways to avoid the catch-up game thinking more about just resilience? How, if you know that they're already going to be there, can you focus your planning on how to operate in the event of an attack, operating through an attack?
13: Oh, absolutely they can, but the trick there is it's expensive. And a lot of organizations or private companies are often, I hate to say this, they're hoping it happens to the other guy and not to them. So they don't want to spend as much money as they can or should on some of the defensive measures that are necessary. So, you know, putting up those cyber fences or actual fences to protect physical locations, a lot of times that falls by the wayside. And whether it's a bank or an ISP or a water treatment facility in the middle of the country, they're thinking it's going to be somebody else. So they may not always spend the dollars that are necessary, and you can't force them to. It's just difficult.
0: Well, there's an expression I'm sure you're familiar with. Hope is not a method. So if you're trying to focus on a method here, if you're a federal CIO or a CISO, where would you place your next dollar? Would you put it on preventing intrusion, detection, or recovery?
13: Oh, boy, that's a great one. I think preventing intrusion is great, but detection is a big problem right now. As we just saw with this Chinese cyber hack, it's been going on for years. It took years to detect what was occurring. So once I guess you have to do it in order. If you can detect it, you can try and do something to mitigate it. But if you can recognize it before it happens, you can, you know, hopefully stop it, you know, earlier in the cycle. All problematic. I think it's like kind of like the intelligence circle. You've got to do all of them at the same time in order to be effective. And a lot of that just comes up to strengthening these partnerships. I think they've gone a long way with doing that over the last 10 years. FBI, DHS, NSA, they have these partnerships with these not just government organizations, but private companies. And that is critical. And they're building capabilities not only inside the government, but inside these organizations, sharing the information, sharing the intelligence, sharing the threats. And it's all part of the game. And it's a game that's not going to stop. And we need to make sure we have the right people in place. And as you know, there's been probably a reduction of personnel across some of the government entities. That's caused a problem. And of course, everybody who works in the cyber industry on the government side thinks that, hey, I can jump over to some of these private companies and double my salary. So that's a concern as well.
0: A lot to watch here. Richard Kolko is a retired U.S. Navy commander, Navy pilot, and retired FBI special agent. Thanks so much for joining me today.
13: My pleasure.
0: 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Coming up next, Congress may be in recess, but the unfinished business is piling up. 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
2: Today's federal newscast. The Marine Corps has surpassed its recruiting goals for fiscal 2026. The service brought in 31,250 enlisted Marines, 1,672 officers, and 3,503 prior service reserve Marines. The Corps acknowledges that recruiting is still challenging, but said that fiscal 2026 was the most favorable in the past 5 years. The White House is standing up a new task force to coordinate federal efforts to manage artificial intelligence. Federal News Network's Jason Miller tells us more.
8: Jay Clayton, the Director of National Intelligence, is leading the Super Intelligence Task Force that will work with consumers, public interest groups, and companies to further develop and apply AI tools. President Donald Trump says the Super Intelligence Task Force also includes Scott Cooper, the Director of OPM, Andrew Ferguson, the Chairman of the Federal Trade Commission, and Emil Michael, the DOD Chief Technology Officer. The creation of the task force comes 6 days after the president signed an executive order rebranding AI as SI and telling agencies to use superintelligence in all official correspondence. Jason Miller, Federal News Network.
2: And the Space Development Agency is launching its next batch of satellites that will be part of the proliferated warfighter space architecture. A SpaceX rocket will launch 21 Tranche 1 data transport satellites on October 5th from Vandenberg Space Force Base in California. There are 63 Tranche 1 data transport satellites already in low Earth orbit. Find these stories and more at federalnewsnetwork.com. I'm Eric White.
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0: Welcome back to the Federal Drive with Terry Girton on Federal News Network. Washington is entering a holding pattern until after the midterm elections, but the agenda lawmakers leave behind is far from settled. Several major policy debates and unfinished legislative priorities will be waiting when Congress returns in November. We get the latest from Mitchell Miller, Capitol Hill correspondent for WTOP. Mitchell, great to have you on. Thanks for joining me.
17: Great to be here.
0: And happy fiscal new year as the calendar turns over to October. We're in 2027.
17: For those who celebrate.
0: At least this year we are not in a shutdown, but neither are we in a fully funded status. And now the Senate has left town, so it's quiet up there on the Hill, but the conversations around resources have not stopped. Let's talk about pocket rescissions. The White House submitted almost $1 billion worth of pocket rescissions. They notified Congress saying Congress left town without taking any action. What findings do you draw from that?
17: Well, the pocket rescission, the echoes of that are still going through the halls of Congress here. It came right before the October 1st start of the fiscal year, of course, because that's by definition what a pocket rescission does. And it canceled more than $800 million in congressionally approved spending. Democrats immediately set up warning flares, calling the move illegal. And cases are now actually stacking up in federal courts across the country, challenging this on various grounds. The top Democratic appropriator, Washington State Senator Patty Murray, along with Oregon Senator Jeff Merkley, they tried to pass a bill by unanimous consent before the Senate left to block the Trump administration from cutting money for programs through this pocket rescission. They include immigrant service programs, protecting civil rights for minority groups, climate change. The administration argues that these are all wastes of money. But Wisconsin Republican Senator Ron Johnson objected, so that did not go through. And this is another effort by the administration to test the Impoundment Control Act, which states that Congress has to approve requests for rescissions. Now, in the great scheme of things, of course, $810 million may not seem like a lot, but this, it really goes to the heart of this battle over whether or not Congress is really relevant anymore. And the administration is again employing this pocket rescission, as we know they did last year. Essentially, it freezes the money until the spending deadline passes, and then Congress doesn't have time to spend it. So you'll remember this was done last year to eliminate more than $4 billion in foreign aid. Now, the Supreme Court upheld that decision based largely on the president's authority to oversee foreign affairs. We'll have to see how the courts sort out all the battles that are ongoing right now.
0: Well, speaking of relevance, GAO has been pretty quiet on this topic for a while, but they just issued another finding that the administration has violated the Impoundment Control Act. How is that fitting in?
17: Well, I think it's just going to be another challenge. And the problem for the opponents of these pocket rescissions is they take the issues take up so much time to go through in the courts that the administration says, just fine. Okay, we'll let you challenge it. But the administration has made it pretty clear that they are going to challenge the Impoundment Control Act time and time again, even though officially, as you say, the GAO really says that this is not legal. But as we know, the administration has found a lot of ways to get around a variety of laws and guidelines in connection with federal spending.
0: Well, we'll see how that conversation goes when everybody's back in town in November. But let's talk about what they did get done before they left. The Senate did confirm Keith Sonderling as Labor Secretary. What does that mean for programs at the Department of Labor?
17: Well, I think it's actually a positive thing for a lot of, at least a lot of lawmakers feel that way. I mean, Sonderling is one of the least controversial nominees that the administration put up. He's worked within the Department of Labor for quite a while. He's well known to members of Congress. So I don't think that a lot of members of Congress are too concerned about when he gets in, at least on the Democratic side. Of course, they'll be looking for areas where there are no doubt going to be more cuts within the Labor Department. But this was literally the last thing that the Senate did, was approve his nomination right before they left. And it does show that there was a feeling that, okay, we can't just kick this into the lame duck session like everything else seems to be right now. So that was one final thing that they did in connection with confirmations that a lot of lawmakers felt pretty good about.
0: Mitchell Miller is Capitol Hill correspondent for WTOP. Well, Mitchell, let's talk about those things they did kick to the lame duck. The Senate took a lot of votes last Wednesday and didn't pass very many things. So where do issues like permitting and data centers and stock trading, where do those wind up?
17: Well, I think the one that we're going to be looking for more progress on is permitting, which may seem a little bit obscure to some people, but it's a huge issue here on Capitol Hill, as you well know. They've been trying for months, if not years, to try to get to some agreement where they can cut a lot of red tape in connection with these energy programs and various startups to get this moving. And they finally reached an agreement right before they left. They did not have enough time, of course, to vote on this. So I think that's something to look for in the lame duck. And then the other bills, some of them were arguably messaging bills, certainly on the data centers. I think we're going to hear a lot more about data centers as we move forward with this Congress and the next Congress. But they voted down the Ratepayer Protection Act. And what was interesting about that is it got almost unanimous approval in the House, 417-3. And so the Senate said, okay, well, Senate Republicans said, okay, well, we'll try to get this passed real quickly before the midterm election break. They gave it to John Husted, the Ohio senator who's in a tough re-election battle with Sherrod Brown, and he tried to get it passed, but it did not go through. So even though that did not pass, Democrats said it didn't go far enough. I think we're going to see more about that moving forward. And then they also tried to pass an insider stock trading bill that would basically create new guidelines for lawmakers and their families in connection with stocks, but it was also linked to a new voter ID provision. And of course, Democrats have been fighting that all along, so that did not pass. So as far as overall, I think we're going to be looking at a stopgap measure that, you know, expires on December 11th, and then I can go through a whole list of other things that Congress is going to have to address in that legislative pileup as we get closer to the end of the year.
0: That's right. Well, at the top of that pileup list, we hope, is appropriations, but they also still have to tackle FISA. AI is on the list. How in the world are they going to prioritize their time?
17: For me, it looks like the Senate basically said, oh, we didn't get all the dishes cleaned up, so there's a lot of dirty dishes back here in the sink of the Senate, because they have a lot to do. And it seemed like that was the go-to statement whenever a lawmaker was asked about, what about this issue or that issue? And they said, oh, we'll deal with that during the lame duck. But here's just a few of the things that they have to deal with. As you mentioned, the appropriations, they are nowhere close to where they need to be in connection with that. FISA expired this summer, Section 702, the warrantless surveillance tool. That has not gone anywhere. The NDAA for the coming year has not been approved, the National Defense Authorization Act. I do think that that will eventually get approved no matter what happens with the elections, because, as you know, it's been enacted for 65 years in a row. But it really has been complicated by the war with Iran. Democrats have said, we're not going to approve this in the Senate until we get some kind of confirmation from the White House that we are relevant in connection with where we're going with the war with Iran. So that is something to watch as well. But I think all of this, of course, is going to be complicated by who controls Congress when we get back. And that can really complicate appropriations, as you well know. The conventional thinking right now is that the House will be retaken by the Democrats, although House Speaker Mike Johnson has repeatedly said he's going to make a historic move and actually get the Republicans back. And then the Senate is still just a flip of the coin right now. It could go either way. Right now, it's looking fairly good for the Democrats, but right now, I don't think that they can say that they are going to retake the Senate, and that will have huge implications as we move forward into the next Congress.
0: Mitchell Miller is Capitol Hill correspondent for WTOP. Mitchell, thanks so much for joining me.
17: You bet.
0: 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Up next, the top national headlines from ABC News and the Federal Newscast. 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
24: From ABC News, I'm Mike Dabusky. In an Ohio courtroom today, Caleb Flynn sentenced to life in prison without parole. He's the former pastor and one-time American Idol contestant convicted of murdering his wife while engaged in an affair with another woman. Flynn maintaining his innocence.
25: As I stand here before God, who is my ultimate judge, I am not lying. When I say I did not kill my wife, I will continue to fight for my innocence as long as the Lord allows me to, since I did not kill my wife.
24: The Supreme Court hearing a major climate change case today. ABC's Drevin Dwyer reports.
26: A lot of cities are saying their budgets are really been hit hard,
1: as the impacts from climate change, from global warming, start to impact their infrastructure and other elements in the city. We're talking about those hotter temperatures requiring some communities that didn't have air conditioners, say, in their public schools, now needing to add them. And so Boulder went to state court hoping to sue oil companies, which are driving global warming under public nuisance law, to get those companies to chip in.
24: Lawyers for the oil companies have argued a city can't file a lawsuit because that's in the purview of the federal government. The CDC and the State Department are monitoring a suspected case of the plague, which killed a person who worked at a medical research facility in Russia. That country's infectious disease agency yesterday said the person was diagnosed with pneumonia of an unknown cause. President Trump weighing in today.
3: Well, we're looking at it very strongly. We just heard about it. And they call it pneumonia. And pneumonia, you know, years ago you could treat pneumonia easier. The microbes and the germs have gotten stronger disproportionately, but we'll help them.
24: Trump is campaigning in Nebraska ahead of the midterms. 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
24: Protests are growing right now at Cornell over how the university handled an alleged case of gang rape in 2024. Jamie Clydman is a former sex crimes prosecutor in Manhattan and tells ABC News the Tompkins County District Attorney's Office should have taken action when seeing the statement that Jane Doe, the alleged victim, gave to police.
28: I don't know how a prosecutor can look at a six-page statement that was taken by the Cornell police without any indication as to whether they specialized in sexual assault, whether they had training to speak to victims, and based on that six-page statement, decide we're not going to go forward with any criminal charges.
24: The Pentagon has pulled more than a dozen bombers from an British airbase, which was at the center of a suspected terror plot last month. ABC's Louis Martinez says the move means more U.S. aircraft will need time to get to the Middle East.
29: It's going to be longer flight times for these strategic bombers in case they are needed again. B-1 bombers have been used. They've flown from their bases in Texas and from South Dakota to carry out missions inside the Middle East over the last year. But potentially when you fly them out of Fairford, as happened on Sunday, what you end up with is a much longer flight distance, more multiple refuelings in order to get there and back.
24: Several people were arrested last week in connection with that incident, though all have since been released on bail. I'm Mike Dubusky, ABC News.
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2: Today's federal newscast. Democrats want to make the retirement process easier on federal employees. A new bill in the House would require the Office of Personnel Management to provide missing records, correct errors, and offer benefits information to federal retirees seeking help. Feds who recently separated or retired would be able to submit requests for support for up to 4 years if the bill is enacted. Agencies are facing an ambitious push to reduce how long it takes to hire a federal employee. Federal News Network's Drew Friedman has more.
0: It should take agencies just about 66 days to issue a tentative job offer, another 2 days for the candidate to accept that offer, and then start the job 2 weeks later. That expected timeline would be far below the current government-wide time to hire, around 100 days. The new details on the Office of Personnel Management's 80-day time to hire goal come with some new strategies for agencies too. Those include using more shared certificates and communicating as early as possible with applicants. Drew Friedman, Federal News Network.
2: And General Dynamics IT is looking for a new leader. The company said on Friday that Amy Gilliland is no longer with the company. GDIT says Paul Nedzbala, a senior vice president and chief business officer, has been appointed as acting president of the company. Gilliland joined General Dynamics in 2005 and has served as president of GDIT since 2017. Find these stories and more at federalnewsnetwork.com. I'm Eric White.
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11: Welcome to the Federal Drive on Federal News Network. It's Monday, October 5th. I'm your host, Terry Gerton, and I'm glad you're here. Coming up on this hour of the Federal Drive, the FBI wants to disrupt cyber threats before they become cyber incidents. Plus, the QTFY hacking campaign has been running for years. Federal cyber strategy is adjusting to that reality. Those stories and much more ahead during this hour of the Federal Drive. We begin with this. There's another dust-up happening between the Trump administration's leaders and the Inspector General community. This time, it's at the Federal Housing Finance Agency, where the Office of Inspector General is warning last-minute budget cuts would force it to lay off staff and cease most investigations. For the latest, Federal News Network's Justin Doubleday joins me now. Justin, thanks for being here.
12: Hey, Terry. Thanks for having me.
11: What kind of cuts are we talking about here in the FHFA Inspector General's office?
12: Yeah, this inspector general is facing a roughly 60% cut compared to its 2026 funding levels. That would bring it down to $20 million for 2027, down from about $55 million for this or last year. And this came in the form of a last minute notification to Congress from the official performing the duties of the inspector general, James Hodge. He's the acting principal deputy IG at the FHFA OIG. And Hodge told lawmakers that the IG's office was told about this allocation decision just in late August. Decision was made by FHFA leadership, and there was some back and forth between the inspector general and the FHFA general counsel's office, according to Hodge's letter, about, you know, perhaps they could find a middle ground. But at the end of the day, the FHFA is deciding to just allocate $20 million for this inspector general's office, and that is going to lead to cuts of potentially up to 80% of its staff, according to Hodge's letter to lawmakers.
11: What does the FHFA say about these cuts? What will the impact be?
12: Well, the FHFA, the agency, said in a news release on September 30th that this budget allocation was made to ensure the office of the inspector general there was, quote unquote, peer matched to other OIGs across government. They claimed that the OIG budget, what had previously been roughly 16% of the FHFA's total operating budget, while the average inspector general budget allocation ratio across government is typically about 2%. Again, that comes from FHFA political leadership there, led by Director Bill Pulte. Now, I spoke to, you know, several former IGs who said that that is comparing apples to oranges, because many IG offices have a much narrower mission than the FHFA OIG. And the FHFA OIG doesn't just oversee kind of internal agency investigations. They also investigate issues like mortgage fraud. And so that makes their mission much different, perhaps, than some other IGs across government.
11: Tell me a little bit more about those particular functions. Mortgage fraud sounds like a huge responsibility.
12: You're right. Well, so the FHFA as an agency regulates the, you know, big government-sponsored entities, Fannie Mae, Freddie Mac, U.S. Financial Technology LLC, and then the 11 federal home loan banks. So these are obviously huge financial institutions. They have a combined asset total exceeding $7.8 trillion. And according to Hodge, the FHFA OIG is the primary law enforcement entity responsible for ensuring that mortgage fraud in that market is investigated and prosecuted. And so this OIG's office doesn't just have, you know, agents that look into things like time card fraud. They have special agents that go out and look into mortgage fraud across those entities.
11: How soon will these budget cuts actually be carried out? Will they wait for a final budget document?
12: Well, because the way that the FHFA's budget and the OIG's budget is partitioned out, it's a little bit different. They are not funded through the normal congressional appropriations process. They are actually funded by assessment fees that are levied on institutions like Fannie Mae and Freddie Mac. And so the FHFA then apportions some of those fees to the OIG. And up until this past month, the OIG's office had consistently gotten its requested budget allocation to cover its kind of mission that we just talked about. But in this case, they're actually enacting these cuts. Hodge said that the FHFA had apportioned $10 million. So that's half of that $20 million it's now expecting to get in fiscal 2027. And due to that, they're going to start making preparations to carry out what would be that 60% budget reduction. That would include doing a reduction in force across its workforce, again, looking at upwards of 70 to 80% of its staff, and also ceasing all investigations into things like mortgage fraud and only focusing on some of those internal personnel matters, because that's what this reduced budget would allow them to do. So that is happening today. Democrats on the Senate Committee on Banking, Housing, and Urban Affairs have sent Bill Pulte a letter demanding that he reverse course. And actually, Democrats in both the House and the Senate are calling on Pulte to resign over this decision because they feel it is such a major and unilateral action to take against this IG office.
11: Justin, the housing market obviously is such a big sector of the economy. What message does this planned reduction send to the greater market, especially if we're worried about consumer protection?
12: Well, it's interesting because, you know, fraud has been a big focus for this administration across the board. Bill Pulte has talked about how investigating and prosecuting mortgage fraud is an imperative of his. And so on the face of it, doesn't make a ton of sense to take away the capacity to investigate mortgage fraud in this market within the OIG's office. He has, you know, had issues with this office in the past. He fired, or the Trump administration, I should say, the White House fired the previous inspector general leading the FHFA OIG last year, after that IG declined to get into some political investigations that the administration was pursuing. So there's been some issues there with this OIG. But again, it's kind of a drastic action on the face of it. And we haven't had much explanation beyond what I said earlier, which is that they want to somehow peer match this OIG to be consistent with other IG office budgets. But again, every IG is a little bit different if you talk to the IG leaders in the community.
11: Well, how does this situation with the FHFA IG fit in with the broader pattern? You mentioned the administration's approach to IGs at the beginning. What's kind of going on now?
12: Well, yeah, President Trump has fired 19 inspectors general to date under this second administration so far. Again, the FHFA IG was one of those last year. And while Congress still controls the budget for a lot of these inspector general's office, again, in this case, the FHFA was able to take some unilateral action. It's kind of similar to last year at the start of the, or just at the end of the fiscal year, the Office of Management and Budget notified Congress of a decision to essentially defund the Council on Inspectors General for Integrity and Efficiency. They later apportioned some funds for SIGI after getting some pushback, bipartisan pushback in Congress. But talking to some folks in the IG community, it seems like they're taking unilateral action where they can to weaken IGs. And again, they've made no secret of kind of this push to rein in IGs across government.
11: That's Federal News Network's Justin Doubleday. Justin, thanks for this story.
12: Thanks, Terry.
11: You can find all the details at federalnewsnetwork.com. Up next, the FBI wants to disrupt cyber threats before they become cyber incidents. This is The Federal Drive with Terry Girton on Federal News Network.
2: On today's Federal Newscast, the Marine Corps has surpassed its recruiting goals for fiscal 2026. The service brought in 31,250 enlisted Marines, 1,672 officers, and 3,503 prior service reserve Marines. The Corps acknowledges that recruiting is still challenging, but said that fiscal 2026 was the most favorable in the past 5 years. The White House is standing up a new task force to coordinate federal efforts to manage artificial intelligence. Federal News Network's Jason Miller tells us more.
5: Jay Clayton, the Director of National Intelligence, is leading the Super Intelligence Task Force that will work with consumers, public interest groups, and companies to further develop and apply AI tools. President Donald Trump says the Super Intelligence Task Force also includes Scott Cooper, the Director of OPM, Andrew Ferguson, the Chairman of the Federal Trade Commission, and Emil Michael, the DOD Chief Technology Officer. The creation of the task force comes 6 days after the president signed an executive order rebranding AI as SI and telling agencies to use superintelligence in all official correspondence. Jason Miller, Federal News Network.
2: And the Space Development Agency is launching its next batch of satellites that will be part of the proliferated warfighter space architecture. A SpaceX rocket will launch 21 Tranche 1 data transport satellites on October 5th from Vandenberg Space Force Base in California. There are 63 Tranche 1 data transport satellites already in low Earth orbit. Find these stories and more at federalnewsnetwork.com. I'm Eric White.
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11: Welcome back to The Federal Drive with Terry Girton on Federal News Network. A new FBI cyber strategy calls for a more aggressive approach to disrupting hostile cyber actors, while also strengthening support for victims and partners. The Bureau hopes to stop more threats before they reach their targets, but success will depend on how those efforts actually work in practice. Joining me now is James Turgel, Vice President of Global Cyber Risk at Optiv. James, it is great to have you back on the show. Thanks for joining me.
1: Thanks for having me.
11: We're going to talk about the FBI's new first bureau-wide public cyber strategy. It's got some different principles here built around disrupting adversaries, supporting victims, strengthening partnerships, and building capabilities. When you look at it based on your experience with the FBI, what do you find here that's actually new?
1: So the entire strategy, I think, has new nuances to our FBI's existing strategy, right? So I started working cyber in 2002 when the FBI started its cyber journey in the cyber division. I created a cyber task force back in Cincinnati in 2002. So the strategy has kind of grown up over the ages, but that strategy originally and kind of for decades has been, you know, built around defending the castle, right? It's been, you know, detecting the intruder, removing them, patching the vulnerability and preparing for the next attack. You know, this is really taking a new look at how do you systematically dismantle the organization, dismantle the actual threat actors out there, figure out the people, the money, the infrastructure, so that you're not allowing the hackers to come back. And it's from a nuanced standpoint, this is really about making this more operational, right? Because the government, right, the FBI has tremendous authorities to do this type of activity and investigate cyber crimes and prosecute cyber crimes. But the private sector has the technology, the telemetry, right, the visibility into what happens in their networks. And that's the data. That's that critical data that the FBI needs to do to either dismantle or to prosecute. And so it's new in the fact that it's taking these capabilities and it's looking at

0: The agents are going to love it, right? Because the agents are absolutely going to love and have been asking for this for years, right? Let's be more aggressive. Let's be more proactive. It's not just let's, investigate and try to prosecute. The problem with that, previous strategy is that you're very rarely ever going to get your hands on, right, the guy who's sitting in Moscow or Tehran or Pyongyang, right? You're never going to get your hands on them. So the attribution piece of actually trying to attribute cyber crimes and cyber attacks to someone sitting behind a keyboard, in Moscow, yes, the FBI has the ability to do it, but you don't have the ability to get your hands on them. And so you end up being able to investigate it, you attribute it, and the victim just goes on being a victim, and the FBI can't get their hands on them. Moving this to a disruption campaign, right, is really allowing the FBI to take active steps. Agents will love it.
1: You mentioned responding to the victim here, and I think that's something that's really different in this strategy. It spends almost as much time on victim support and the partnerships you mentioned as it does on disruption. Why are those themes so prominent now in this version of the strategy?
0: Well, so the FBI has learned from all of the years of us investigating these types of cases. And now that, right, I'm in the private sector, right, I'm having those same conversations with boards of directors and CEOs, and certainly my FBI counterparts that are still working cases. The FBI has to evolve in this strategy, and it has to take the private sector along with them, because it is a joint operation. Because the FBI, while again they have the ability to investigate it, they don't have the data. And so the FBI has understood that you have to bring along the private sector. You need to understand what their issues are, because they have the data, they have the telemetry, they have the logs, all of that data for the FBI to be able to either do the disruption or do the prosecution. And so they have to understand that, and I think they do. One of the criticisms of the private sector over the years has been the fact that the FBI will take the information from them. They'll take their logs, they'll take the telemetry in order to do the investigation, but they won't give a lot of any information back. And that has been a real problem, a real sticking point. And I think the FBI has learned that this has to be a joint venture.
1: James Turgle is Vice President of Global Cyber Risk at Optiv. You've also said that private sector organizations could find themselves in, and I quote, the blast radius of some of these disruption efforts. What do you mean by that? What are you actually concerned about?
0: Well, right. So the other side of me, right? The former FBI CIO, right, who was responsible for, defending the FBI's, networks globally. If you start taking, if FBI starts taking action, disruptive action against threat actors, nation states, proxies, whoever they are, right, chances are they'll start to attack FBI headquarters. But, the FBI is ready for that. You're going to see a lot of private sector companies that are not ready for this. And so they would end up in the blast radius. Unfortunately, right, you've got, thousands and thousands of companies out there, whether they're publicly traded or privately owned, right? Their cyber acuity, their cyber hygiene, their networks are not mature yet. And so when the FBI starts to take this kind of disruptive action, you're going to see a blast radius. You're going to see the commercial entities out there that will start to get hit in retribution from the FBI's actions.
1: It sounds like you think that the strategy overall is moving in the right direction. What will you be watching then to see whether or not it's having the operational impact that the FBI expects?
0: Well, so, we certainly see when there are prosecutions, right? The FBI does the investigation. The U.S. Attorney's Office does the prosecution. All right, we see those in the news. I think what you're going to see, certainly from the private sector, is a discussion among chief information security officers, because, right, they're the ones on the front lines, right? They're the ones that are getting the brunt of this. You're going to see a certainly discussion amongst them right? And I'm Optiv has probably 6,000 clients, and so we have a good cross section.

0: of what CISOs are doing out there and what they're talking about and what the issues that they're dealing with. And so, you know, to me, I want to see that conversation between the FBI, the flow of that operational intelligence going to the CISO, right? But I also want to see more CISOs out there that have a better relationship with their local FBI office. Because historically, right, there's been a number of CISOs and organizations, you know, whether it's public or private, that, right, they knew that they weren't going to get a lot of information from the FBI, even though the FBI would take the information. But if that's now a two-way street, you're going to see a tremendous increase in the number of, you know, CISOs that know their local FBI cyber squad leader, right? They're members of InfraGuard. They're members of DSAC and all of these other public-private partnership organizations that the FBI supports. That's when you're going to see real movement. And I think, you know, that those numbers alone, along with an increase in the disruptions and a lower number of actual victims, that's when we'll know.
1: James Turgle is Vice President of Global Cyber Risk at Optiv. Thanks so much for helping us fill in some of the blanks here. I really appreciate having you on today.
0: Oh, love being here, Terry. Thanks for having me.
1: 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Still to come, Congress may be in recess, but the unfinished business is piling up. But first, the QTFY hacking campaign has been running for years. Federal cyber strategy is adjusting to that new reality. 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
2: Today's federal newscast. Democrats want to make the retirement process easier on federal employees. A new bill in the House would require the Office of Personnel Management to provide missing records, correct errors, and offer benefits information to federal retirees seeking help. Feds who recently separated or retired would be able to submit requests for support for up to 4 years if the bill is enacted. Agencies are facing an ambitious push to reduce how long it takes to hire a federal employee. Federal News Network's Drew Friedman has more.
3: It should take agencies just about 66 days to issue a tentative job offer, another 2 days for the candidate to accept that offer, and then start the job 2 weeks later. That expected timeline would be far below the current government-wide time to hire, around 100 days. The new details on the Office of Personnel Management's 80-day time to hire goal come with some new strategies for agencies too. Those include using more shared certificates and communicating as early as possible with applicants. Drew Friedman, Federal News Network.
2: And General Dynamics IT is looking for a new leader. The company said on Friday that Amy Gilliland is no longer with the company. GDIT says Paul Nedzbala, a senior vice president and chief business officer, has been appointed as acting president of the company. Gilliland joined General Dynamics in 2005 and has served as president of GDIT since 2017. Find these stories and more at federalnewsnetwork.com. I'm Eric White.
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1: Welcome back to The Federal Drive with Terry Girton on Federal News Network. The newly exposed QTFY campaign shows how persistent some cyber threats have become. After years of intrusions targeting government systems and critical infrastructure, cybersecurity leaders are putting greater emphasis on resilience and continuity alongside prevention. Here to discuss the implications is retired FBI Special Agent and retired U.S. Navy Commander Rich Kolko. Richard, it's great to have you back on the Federal Drive. Thanks for joining me.
16: It's great to be back. I enjoyed being part of the show.
1: The Justice Department is now describing years of Chinese intrusions affecting government agencies, critical infrastructure, and private sector targets. You've been watching this for a while. At this point, what kind of conclusion should we be drawing about these campaigns despite years of federal cybersecurity investment?
16: Well, I think we can be looking at this as the trouble that's just not going to go away. We've all heard the same phrase for years that we're playing catch up every time on these cyber threat actors. And there's not going to end. We don't have the ability, capability, funding, personnel to find and defeat all of these opportunities, certainly at the government level. And that's why there's so much responsibility among private corporations, citizens, anybody with a computer or a device has a responsibility to help keep their device safe for their own purposes, but in reality for the government as well.
1: When you see an operation like this, this QTFY, what are the attackers really going after?
16: Well, they've been around now, I believe, since 2018, so it sounds like old school as far as cyber actors are concerned. They're doing a couple different things. They're trying to infiltrate into our multiple computer systems throughout multiple important government agencies, and they're doing it in an interesting way. There's a Cyber Task Force run by the government, you can see an actual real-time threat indicator. And you see where some of these attempted hacks and attacks are coming from overseas. Well, in reality, if that happens, if we can see an attack coming from China, there are entities in the U.S. government that can quickly put a stop to that. But what they're doing here is they're kind of trying to go around the corner. They're infiltrating into smaller systems throughout the country so it doesn't appear that it's coming from China or from QTFY or from wherever. So the problem is they're embedded in local different networks, home computers, companies in the federal government, harder to detect, harder to recognize, and there's enough validity where they may look real. So that's certainly a problem. And this gives them a lot of advantages long term. It's kind of like having, think of an NFL football game where you've got the other team's playbook. Okay, they're able to look and see what some of our, what NASA, what the Federal Reserve, what DOJ, what are they doing? What are they looking at? So they've got a heads up. You know, even something as simple as where they're preparing a secretary to go up on the Hill and testify. They could get access to some of that testimony in advance. They could know what policies the U.S. is working on in advance. So that having that playbook distinctly gives them an advantage, and our people have to be ready to defend against that.
1: One of the things we hear in the conversation around post-quantum cryptography is that even encrypted information is not safe from these kinds of attacks because they can exfiltrate it and decrypt it later. Is that maybe some of what's happening here as well?
16: I think that's certainly a possibility. They've got time. It's not so much critical. I think one of the other important things that they're doing here is once they're embedded in here, we've heard about the, you know, the critical infrastructures of the United States, whether it's banking, water, energy, internet. I think there's 16 different infrastructure, critical ones. If they're able to embed in some of these, if someday there is an actual conflict between the U.S. and, in this case, China, some of what they put in place, they could cause harm on those infrastructure because they've got the resources in place. Could they affect our water? Could they affect our finances? Could they affect our energy? They possibly could. What a, unfortunately, I hate to say it, what a tremendous asset for them in an actual conflict where it's not just the site of the conflict, wherever that might be, Taiwan or wherever the U.S. could come head-to-head with China, but they could be causing problems back here in the States, and that would detract from everything else that the U.S. has to do to address those issues. We've seen some recent issues with getting into water systems around the country. So it is possible to do. It's a problem.
1: Richard Kolko is a retired U.S. Navy commander, Navy pilot, and retired FBI special agent. So, Richard, you mentioned critical infrastructure, and the Trump administration's recent cybersecurity and national security documents place a lot of emphasis on defending critical infrastructure and disrupting attackers. Given what you're seeing here, is what's in those strategies sufficient, responsive, or even relevant?
16: It's absolutely relevant, and while the current administration has certainly prioritized this, they're not the first ones to do this. This goes back several administrations where these critical infrastructures have been identified, recognized as critical, obviously, to keeping the U.S. Operating in the way it is. So whether NSA, FBI, CISA, other organizations, DHS, many organizations have been working to protect these critical infrastructures from these cyber attacks. So we've got the potential for physical attacks, which has always been there, some sort of terrorist attack physically, but certainly in reality, in many ways smaller. I mean, if they attack one facility, that's a problem. But if they attack all the facilities via cyber, which they may have the capability of, maybe not today, but certainly in the future they could. So yes, prioritizing how to protect those multiple critical infrastructures has to remain at the highest possible level for the U.S. government.
1: A lot of cyber discussions in small organizations or local operations like water treatment plants still revolve around keeping the bad guys out, protecting the cyber border, if you will. It sounds maybe like that ship has sailed. How can folks think differently then about operating through attack if it's too late to try to keep them out?
16: Well, if you look at a joint terrorism task force, and I served on one in the FBI for several years, that's mostly government people sitting in the space doing those counterterrorism investigations. But when you talk about cyber investigations and cyber task forces, what's interesting and unique is now they're bringing in the companies. They're giving members of these companies clearances. They're sitting in FBI space. They know the same information the FBI knows, and the FBI knows what some of these companies and critical infrastructures know. And by them working together, they can help build up that fence, as you called it, to help protect from some of these hackers or intruders trying to get into the system. Not perfect. And again, as I mentioned earlier, the problem is it's always with these guys playing catch up. They're always, you know, three steps ahead. And so the U.S. government always has to work very hard to try and stay caught up to them.
1: Is one of the ways to avoid the catch-up game thinking more about just resilience? If you know that they're already going to be there, can you focus your planning on how to operate in the event of an attack, operating through an attack?
16: Oh, absolutely they can, but the trick there is it's expensive. And a lot of organizations or private companies are often, I hate to say this, they're hoping it happens to the other guy and not to them. So they don't want to spend as much money as they can or should on some of the defensive measures that are necessary. So, you know, putting up those cyber fences or actual fences to protect physical locations, a lot of times that falls by the wayside. And whether it's a bank or an ISP or a water treatment facility in the middle of the country, they're thinking it's going to be somebody else. So they may not always spend the dollars that are necessary, and you can't force them to. It's just difficult.
1: Well, there's an expression I'm sure you're familiar with. Hope is not a method. So if you're trying to focus on a method here, if you're a federal CIO or a CISO, where would you place your next dollar? Would you put it on preventing intrusion, detection, or recovery?
16: Oh, boy, that's a great one. I think preventing intrusion is great, but detection is a big problem right now. As we just saw with this Chinese cyber hack, it's been going on for years. It took years to detect what was occurring. So once I guess you have to do it in order. If you can detect it, you can try and do something to mitigate it. But if you can recognize it before it happens, you can, hopefully stop it, earlier in the cycle. All problematic. I think it's like kind of like the intelligence circle. You've got to do all of them at the same time in order to be effective. And a lot of that just comes up to strengthening these partnerships. I think they've gone a long way with doing that over the last 10 years. FBI, DHS, NSA, they have these partnerships with these not just government organizations, but private companies. And that is critical. And they're building capabilities not only inside the government, but inside these organizations, sharing the information, sharing the intelligence, sharing the threats. And it's all part of the game, and it's a game that's not going to stop. And we need to make sure we have the right people in place. And as you know, there's been probably a reduction of personnel across some of the government entities. That's caused a problem. And of course, everybody who works in the cyber industry on the government side thinks that, hey, I can jump over to some of these private companies and double my salary. So that's a concern as well.
1: A lot to watch here. Richard Kolko is a retired U.S. Navy commander, Navy pilot, and retired FBI special agent. Thanks so much for joining me today.
16: My pleasure.
1: 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Coming up next, Congress may be in recess, but the unfinished business is piling up. 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
2: Today's federal newscast. The Marine Corps has surpassed its recruiting goals for fiscal 2026. The service brought in 31,250 enlisted Marines, 1,672 officers, and 3,503 prior service reserve Marines. The Corps acknowledges that recruiting is still challenging, but said that fiscal 2026 was the most favorable in the past 5 years. The White House is standing up a new task force to coordinate federal efforts to manage artificial intelligence. Federal News Network's Jason Miller tells us more.
17: Jay Clayton, the Director of National Intelligence, is leading the Super Intelligence Task Force that will work with consumers, public interest groups, and companies to further develop and apply AI tools. President Donald Trump says the Super Intelligence Task Force also includes Scott Cooper, the Director of OPM, Andrew Ferguson, the Chairman of the Federal Trade Commission, and Emil Michael, the DOD Chief Technology Officer. The creation of the task force comes 6 days after the president signed an executive order rebranding AI as SI and telling agencies to use superintelligence in all official correspondence. Jason Miller, Federal News Network.
2: And the Space Development Agency is launching its next batch of satellites that will be part of the proliferated warfighter space architecture. A SpaceX rocket will launch 21 Tranche 1 data transport satellites on October 5th from Vandenberg Space Force Base in California. There are 63 Tranche 1 data transport satellites already in low Earth orbit. Find these stories and more at federalnewsnetwork.com. I'm Eric White.
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0: Welcome back to The Federal Drive with Terry Girton on Federal News Network. Washington is entering a holding pattern until after the midterm elections, but the agenda lawmakers leave behind is far from settled. Several major policy debates and unfinished legislative priorities will be waiting when Congress returns in November. We get the latest from Mitchell Miller, Capitol Hill correspondent for WTOP. Mitchell, great to have you on. Thanks for joining me.
1: Great to be here.
0: And happy fiscal new year as the calendar turns over to October. We're in 2027.
1: For those who celebrate.
0: At least this year we are not in a shutdown, but neither are we in a fully funded status. And now the Senate has left town, so it's quiet up there on the Hill, but the conversations around resources have not stopped. Let's talk about pocket rescissions. The White House submitted almost $1 billion worth of pocket rescissions. They notified Congress saying Congress left town without taking any action. What findings do you draw from that?
1: Well, the pocket rescission, the echoes of that are still going through the halls of Congress here. It came right before the October 1st start of the fiscal year, of course, because that's by definition what a pocket rescission does. And it canceled more than $800 million in congressionally approved spending. Democrats immediately set up warning flares, calling the move illegal. And cases are now actually stacking up in federal courts across the country, challenging this on various grounds. The top Democratic appropriator, Washington State Senator Patty Murray, along with Oregon Senator Jeff Merkley, they tried to pass a bill by unanimous consent before the Senate left to block the Trump administration from cutting money for programs through this pocket rescission. They include immigrant service programs, protecting civil rights for minority groups, climate change. The administration argues that these are all wastes of money. But Wisconsin Republican Senator Ron Johnson objected, so that did not go through. And this is another effort by the administration to test the Impoundment Control Act, which states that Congress has to approve requests for rescissions. Now, in the great scheme of things, of course, $810 million may not seem like a lot, but this, it really goes to the heart of this battle over whether or not Congress is really relevant anymore. And the administration is again employing this pocket rescission, as we know they did last year. Essentially, it freezes the money until the spending deadline passes, and then Congress doesn't have time to spend it. So you'll remember this was done last year to eliminate more than $4 billion in foreign aid. Now, the Supreme Court upheld that decision based largely on the president's authority to oversee foreign affairs. We'll have to see how the courts sort out all the battles that are ongoing right now.
0: Well, speaking of relevance, GAO has been pretty quiet on this topic for a while, but they just issued another finding that the administration has violated the Impoundment Control Act. How is that fitting in?
1: Well, I think it's just going to be another challenge. And the problem for the opponents of these pocket rescissions is they take the issues take up so much time to go through in the courts that the administration says, just fine, okay, we'll let you challenge it. But the administration has made it pretty clear that they are going to challenge the Impoundment Control Act time and time again, even though officially, as you say, the GAO really says that this is not legal. But as we know, the administration has found a lot of ways to get around a variety of laws and guidelines in connection with federal spending.
0: Well, we'll see how that conversation goes when everybody's back in town in November. But let's talk about what they did get done before they left. The Senate did confirm Keith Sonderling as Labor Secretary. What does that mean for programs at the Department of Labor?
1: Well, I think it's actually a positive thing for a lot of lawmakers feel that way. I mean, Sonderling is one of the least controversial nominees that the administration put up. He's worked within the Department of Labor for quite a while. He's well known to members of Congress. So I don't think that a lot of members of Congress are too concerned about when he gets in, at least on the Democratic side. Of course, they'll be looking for areas where there are no doubt going to be more cuts within the Labor Department. But this was literally the last thing that the Senate did, was approve his nomination right before they left. And it does show that there was a feeling that, okay, we can't just kick this into the lame duck session like everything else seems to be right now. So that was one final thing that they did in connection with confirmations that a lot of lawmakers felt pretty good about.
0: Mitchell Miller is Capitol Hill correspondent for WTOP. Well, Mitchell, let's talk about those things they did kick to the lame duck. The Senate took a lot of votes last Wednesday and didn't pass very many things. So where do issues like permitting and data centers and stock trading, where did those wind up?
1: Well, I think the one that we're going to be looking for more progress on is permitting, which may seem a little bit obscure to some people, but it's a huge issue here on Capitol Hill, as you well know. They've been trying for months, if not years, to try to get to some agreement where they can cut a lot of red tape in connection with these energy programs and various startups to get this moving. And they finally reached an agreement right before they left. They did not have enough time, of course, to vote on this. So I think that's something to look for in the lame duck. And then the other bills, some of them were arguably messaging bills, certainly on the data centers. I think we're going to hear a lot more about data centers as we move forward with this Congress and the next Congress. But they voted down the Ratepayer Protection Act. And what was interesting about that is it got almost unanimous approval in the House, 417-3. And so the Senate said, okay, well, Senate Republicans said, okay, well, we'll try to get this passed real quickly before the midterm election break. They gave it to John Husted, the Ohio senator who's in a tough reelection battle with Sherrod Brown, and he tried to get it passed, but it did not go through. So even though that did not pass, Democrats said it didn't go far enough. I think we're going to see more about that moving forward. And then they also tried to pass an insider stock trading bill that would basically create new guidelines for lawmakers and their families in connection with stocks, but it was also linked to a new voter ID provision. And of course, Democrats have been fighting that all along, so that did not pass. So as far as overall, I think we're going to be looking at a stopgap measure that, you know, expires on December 11th, and then I can go through a whole list of other things that Congress is going to have to address in that legislative pileup as we get closer to the end of the year.
0: That's right. Well, at the top of that pileup list, we hope, is appropriations, but they also still have to tackle FISA. AI is on the list. How in the world are they going to prioritize their time?
1: For me, it looks like the Senate basically said, oh, we didn't get all the dishes cleaned up, so there's a lot of dirty dishes back here in the sink of the Senate, because they have a lot to do. And it seemed like that was the go-to statement whenever a lawmaker was asked about, what about this issue or that issue? And they said, oh, we'll deal with that during the lame duck. But here's just a few of the things that they have to deal with. As you mentioned, the appropriations, they are nowhere close to where they need to be in connection with that. FISA expired this summer, Section 702, the warrantless surveillance tool. That has not gone anywhere. The NDAA for the coming year has not been approved. The National Defense Authorization Act. I do think that that will eventually get approved no matter what happens with the elections, because, as you know, it's been enacted for 65 years in a row. But it really has been complicated by the war with Iran. Democrats have said, we're not going to approve this in the Senate until we get some kind of confirmation from the White House that we are relevant in connection with where we're going with the war with Iran. So that is something to watch as well. But I think all of this, of course, is going to be complicated by who controls Congress when we get back. And that can really complicate appropriations, as you well know. The conventional thinking right now is that the House will be retaken by the Democrats, although House Speaker Mike Johnson has repeatedly said he's going to make a historic move and actually get the Republicans back. And then the Senate is still just a flip of the coin right now. It could go either way. Right now, it's looking fairly good for the Democrats, but right now, I don't think that they can say that they are going to retake the Senate, and that will have huge implications as we move forward into the next Congress.
0: Mitchell Miller is Capitol Hill correspondent for WTOP. Mitchell, thanks so much for joining me.
1: You bet.
0: 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Up next, the top national headlines from ABC News and the Federal Newscast. 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
10: From ABC News, I'm Dave Packard. Tonight at Cornell University, a Justice for Survivors protest calling for sexual assault prevention.
11: Stop calling it the Cornell 7. It's Cornell. The systems placed by this university and the state of New York have allowed sexual assault culture to thrive and for rape to go unpunished.
10: They're demanding, according to their Instagram, that Cornell expel or revoke all of the alleged assaulters and implement mandatory sexual assault training for all students. This, as new records reviewed by ABC News reveal some of the fraternity brothers later accused of sexual assault at Cornell attempted to contain the allegations in the weeks following the incident. A former American Idol contestant convicted of murdering his wife sentenced to life in prison without the possibility of parole. Ohio prosecutors say Caleb Flynn was having an affair when he shot and killed his wife Ashley inside their bedroom. In a tearful statement before sentencing, Flynn spoke to his children and maintained his innocence.
12: As I stand here before God, who is my ultimate judge, I am not lying when I say I did not kill my wife.
10: President Trump says the U.S. is ready to offer Russia assistance after reports of a suspected plague outbreak in southern Siberia. ABC's Lama Hassan.
13: Three neighboring countries, so that's Kazakhstan, Kyrgyzstan, as well as Uzbekistan, they've all stepped up their border controls. They say that they've put into place preventative measures that include sanitary quarantine control at checkpoints across the border.
10: Sources now tell ABC News that the man accused of attacking a fellow pilot on that Fly Dubai flight to Tel Aviv planned to crash the plane into Ben Gurion Airport. The United Kingdom Maritime Security Authority has received a report from the master of an oil tanker in the Strait of Hormuz that's been hit by an unknown projectile. The engine room is burning, crew fighting the fire. 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
10: This is the week that the Nobel Prizes are awarded, and today the committee awarded the prize in medicine to three researchers.
5: For their discoveries concerning light-gated ion channels and optogenetics.
10: The work of Carl Deseroth, Peter Hedman, and George Nagel combines light with genes to switch on and off neurons in living brains. State health officials say Pennsylvania has surpassed 1,000 measles cases this year, making it the largest state outbreak in more than three decades. That includes 198 hospitalizations and five deaths. When it comes to birds, one city isn't winging it anymore.
20: Pigeons and pigeon droppings have become such a problem, some officials in Boston want to scare these birds with this bird. Axios reports the MTBA, the Massachusetts Bay Transportation Authority, is asking falconry companies how raptors could help keep birds out of a system with more than 200 rapid transit and commuter rail stations. They've had it with pigeons fouling their property and hope to train raptors to intimidate and regulate. Wayne Cabot, ABC News.
10: The NFL has suspended line judge Jeff Seaman two games for swearing at Arizona Cardinals tight end Trey McBride during the team's loss to the New York Giants. Seaman was caught on camera cursing at McBride. Referee Adrian Hill was also suspended for inappropriate behavior in the Miami-Minnesota game. Dave Packer, ABC News.
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21: It's another exciting edition of the Federal Football Report on Federal News Radio, 1500 AM, part of the Federal News Network. I'm Kevin Stanfield. He's Rodney Henderson. Claude Jennings is on a special assignment, and Claude volunteered to join the show today, and Rodney saw the text message. It turns out that Claude, I don't think it's a secret, man. Claude is in Colorado right now, attending the wedding of a family member. And Claude offered to step aside from the wedding and come do the show. He's that dedicated to doing this show. He ought to step aside. But Rodney and I told him, don't do anything crazy.
22: So, yeah, I know he was going to step aside doing the line dancing, right?
21: I guess, you know, he was going to wobble baby out to the lobby. But see, here's the thing. He would have had to found some point to watch the game. Now, I have been in circumstances, right? I do audio engineering. I have done audio engineering at our church, National Church of God for Washington, Maryland. Throw a plug in there. And I've been in a wedding, not in a wedding. I've been working a wedding, doing the audio for a wedding. When one of the groomsmen said, can you put the game up on the big screen? So it wouldn't be like he was the first one who ever thought about that. But no, we weren't going to do that to Claude. We want him to say, you know, keep the first thing first, stay dedicated to family. And Rodney and I decided that, you know, we would go ahead and soldier on. Commanders playing in London for some strange reason, because the NFL doesn't think American money is good enough, sent them to London, where they matched up with the Indianapolis Colts. The results were less than fortunate. Rodney, this was a tough game all the way around. I mean, the Commanders lost. The Commanders were in control of this game at the very beginning. A couple of turnovers, a couple of field goals, but you always got the sense that that the Colts were still in it. I mean, they weren't playing well, but you
22: The Colts never looked like they were the defeated team. If the turnovers could have been converted into touchdowns, it might have been a different story. But the Colts just stuck around 10 points in the first half, 10 points in the third quarter, 10 points in the fourth quarter. And the Commanders, after, all injuries are unfortunate, but Marcus Mariota was rolled up on by one of the, and inadvertently, of course, one of the Colts linemen, and re-injured the same leg that he injured in the Seattle game. Well, he had injured it actually was the preseason, the last game. When did he hurt that leg? Was it? He hurt it in the preseason.
0: Preseason set out, yeah. That's why AK got a lot of run too. And like I said, that's the bright spot is AK can play.
22: Yeah,
0: but he's just not mobile. That's it.
22: Yeah, so, I like them from I call them the big kid, the big guy, big slim, big K. The big K I'm kind of hesitant on because I've always been the big K. So, but I'm willing to I'm willing to share it for a baller like big K, big slim. Let's say. You know, let's start right there. Let's talk about it for a minute because we were talking the other day about the other show about the importance of the backup quarterback, and basically, if your backup quarterback can't start in this league, there's no need for you to be on this team. From what you saw, the limited amount of playing time that he had, and having to come in cold, what did you think about his performance?
0: I think he has a live arm. He's slinging it everywhere. I think he's decisive. He reads what's going on. He make a decision. The only thing, I just think, the Colts pass rusher was just too much. It was seemed like Josh Connolly, he couldn't handle the pressure. I mean, once they saw pressure, it was like they was getting home at will with the Colts. And usually they went with DeForest Buckner. He was dominant. He was like really dominant. I thought he played well. Especially to come cold. It wasn't too much, even though in London on the road, you know, wasn't too much pressure. And I kind of like your offensive coordinator. I think he's creative, but he's got to execute. Exler was a good, what's the running back name?
22: Austin Eckler.
0: Eckler was a bright spot. He looked like he's ready to, ready to be a menace for the Giants again.
22: Yeah.
0: So,
22: kid can play. I agree with you. I mean, the fact, your first NFL game, your first real NFL action, we don't count the preseason because you're playing against, at your level, you know, being third on the depth chart, you're playing against subpar competition. You are, you know. But he didn't hesitate. He was ready. I agree with what you say about his mobility, but he's just a different style of quarterback. He's Mark Rippon. Okay.
0: Right.
22: He's not Patrick Mahomes. He's Mark Rippon. And knowing this, you're going to have to protect him if he has to continue to play. Now, we don't know the injury report on Marcus Mariota. You know, that's something that, you know, that's going to cause a lot of decisions. It's going to be like a domino effect in that quarterback room. Is, you know, we saw clips of Jaden practicing, warming up with the brace. You know, we didn't see him take any contact, but you know, this is a big game coming up next week. I'm jumping all over the place. I know I wanted to get to the Giants. We all going to get back to the Giants, but I texted you guys earlier today that this has the potential of being the biggest Washington-New York football game in the past 20 years. Because much as I hate to say this, the Giants are in the first place in the division alone by themselves.
0: I think it was a static right there. Could you say that again?
22: Yeah, it must be something on the microphone. Let me. Sorry, it won't come off. Yeah, but yeah, the Giants are in first place all by themselves, thanks to the L.A. Rams today, who knocked off the Philadelphia Eagles. Yeah, he's not a mobile quarterback. So taking that into consideration, changes are going to have to be made in terms of plays that get the ball out of his hands faster. Normally,
1: if you have a young quarterback and he needs some support, that will come from the run game. But the run game is non-existent on this team. I've said on previous shows, I don't think Bill is the answer. Bill would be a nice change of play, pace back. Bill is not a starting NFL running back. He cannot carry the load. He's not a bruiser. He won't wear the competition down. He looks for the home run every single time when all you need is 3 yards. That's all you need. If you get 3 yards 4 times, that's a first down. And Bill's not built for that. He's just not built for that. Eckler isn't built for it either, but he will stick his head in. He'll stick his head in. He'll stick his nose. He'll get you two, which explains why he stays hurt all the time. You know, he a little bit too light in the wallet, as my grandfather used to say, a little bit too light in the wallet. But
22: runs angry, though. He runs so angry.
1: Yes, he runs with a violence. And he always,
22: oh, yeah, it got a lot of balance, man. And I like Eckler. I think he runs hard. And I agree, but I think Bill is the most explosive running back you have. So you have to put him out there because he could break one from 450 easily. So I think that's why, and that's why they got him started. I think he's there. It's just when he gets tackled, he goes down. But he got to maybe get some more, squats.
1: You know, but here's the thing. I agree with everything you said, but apparently Bill doesn't agree with it because his explosiveness is his superpower. And if he doesn't use that, he's like Clark Kent. You know what I'm saying? Right. He's got it, but he doesn't seek to do that all the time. And the team doesn't really put him in position to do that either. I think that the running back position, we're finding out, is the kryptonite for this team right now because it's not a weapon. It really, Rashad White last week was more of a weapon than Bill's been. He had a TD call back, but he's not a threat. He's not a threat. All you got to do is hit Bill. That's all you got to do. And people have been hitting him. There have been no holes on the run through, and they're not getting him the ball in space. You expect maybe some more swing passes, some more screen passes. Isolate him on the wing. Yeah. Send him deep, right? Mm-hmm. You know, they're just not. Mm-hmm. You can't use Bill as a standard NFL running back. It's just not happening. And that showed today because they weren't able to protect the rookie quarterback. It's like they couldn't change the game plan. They had to stick with their original game plan. Because they couldn't take the ball out of the QB's hand, and he did best he could. It's just that there's a glaring weakness on this team, and something has to be done about it. Something else that something has to be done about are these ridiculous, I said ridiculous fourth down decisions. Fourth and two, you got your third string quarterback handing off to your fourth string running back. You know, what was that all about? First of all, they didn't need to have that fourth down. They didn't need it. They could have punted the ball, buried the Colts deep in their own territory, and let the defense do what they've been doing for the majority of the first half. But for some reason, I don't know if it's the analytics or you know, remember the little cartoons when they used to have like a decision to make, and all of a sudden you see like a little angel on one shoulder, and there's a little devil on the other shoulder. Don't listen to him, man. You can do it, you know?
22: Yeah.
1: He's listening. Dan Quinn's listening to the wrong shoulder. I don't know who he got in his ear, but he's listening to the wrong people. Those are ridiculous. The field goal that he didn't kick in Dallas, going for it in fourth down before the half. This fourth down play, I think I know I'm rambling here, man. I'm going to give you a chance. I'm going to give you the floor, right? That picture of Scatter Brother you have in the background isn't helping me either. But I'll tell you what. I don't want to just dominate the conversation. You tell me what you think about them going for it on fourth and two like that.
22: I think it was a creative play. But like you said, the defense was playing lights out. The momentum was trust your defense. But I think he came up with some, like they had a formation. The rookie came up. He was prepared. So that's one thing I'll give him credit. He was prepared. He knew what to do. They ran up to the line of scrimmage and act like they was going to hike it. And then they went into the huddle and then switched personnel and then went back and hiked the ball. I thought it was creative, but they just didn't execute it. The new rookie didn't get off the block. Like I said, Forrest Buckner was winning. And there was the line, offensive line was getting pushed back. But I thought, was it 4-for-2 or 4-for-1?
1: 4th and 2.
22: I was 4-for-2.
1: 2-1. It was 4th down. That's the, yeah, yeah. That's the number that sticks in my head.
22: I thought it might have been
1: 4th and 1.
22: Okay, so I'm talking about the one before the half because the Colts came back and scored on that.
1: Right, yeah. Exactly.
22: So that was the crucial play, and the momentum did swing. Big Mo won it, and they didn't execute. I think it was on the rookie guard. He didn't get a lot of push, and the Colts defensive line just wanted it more. But, yeah, like you said, you could have just – hey, we're gonna play it safe. We're gonna. I think the score was 6-0. 6-0. Yeah,
1: 6-0.
22: Yep. And the defense was winning, and you go with the defense because the defense was lighted out. And I'm actually nervous for next week for the Giants game, but we'll talk about that later. But it was being aggressive, and with a rookie, they didn't expect him to do it. So I can think they were trying to catch him off sides, but it didn't work. It just didn't execute it. I liked the execution. I think they were prepared for the situation, and Dan Quinn trusted him. So, I mean, him trusting Mike cost him his job. That's what I'm reading on Twitter. And I'll see that quote.
1: We'll get to that. But okay. Yeah, you know what? I understand the aggressiveness. I understand the mentality of the riverboat gamblers, they used to say. I understand that mentality. Mm-hmm. But, you know, with all these things you see, you know, let me a disclaimer here. You know, if you decide to wager against, that's on you. I'm not here to preach to you. That's, you know, we'll do that on the next show. That's on you. You know, if you got money to lose, go ahead. That's on you. But, you know, every one of these commercials you see, there's a little disclaimer at the end. If you have a problem with this, call this number. I'm thinking it's about time for Dan to call that number because he's not thinking about the consequences if he loses. He's thinking about what will happen if he wins, but he's not thinking about the consequences if he loses. Like, and that's what happened in Dallas. He gave them a moral victory by stopping them on fourth down before the half. That inspires the defense right there. He gave Dallas that opportunity to do that. He did the same thing with the Colts today. He gave them a moral victory right there by stopping the Commanders on fourth down instead of having them buried, struggling Daniel Jones buried deep in his own territory before the half, maybe even getting the ball back.
22: Mm-hmm. You know,
1: I don't know if it's a matter of the analytics, if someone's telling him statistically, you should do this and do this on fourth down and fourth and one when you're facing west and it's a full moon and you see a vulture circling above. You should do whatever. Whoever's in his head, whatever they're telling him is wrong. It's wrong. And let me say this about analytics. Okay. In a nutshell, this is how analytics works. You get people who compile the statistics of a certain situation, fourth and two, certain score. You do X percentage of the time, and this will be the result. That's basically analytics right there, right? You know, that's why they did this nonsense about deferring on the kickoff. Although all game long, you want the ball. You're trying to get the ball. That's what you see. Your defense tries to get the ball. The offense tries to hold the ball all game long. But at the beginning of the ball, they give you the ball. You say, no, I don't want it. That doesn't make any sense. Okay, anyway. But the thing about analytics is every time that fails, every time you try this based on the analytics and it fails, it changes the analytics.
22: So it's currently evolving. So just go with what works for you instead of going with that. Right, yeah. Right, yeah.
1: As people say, go with your gut. Just the common sense. You know, it's you know, this, you got to stay within the confines of the game, right? You got to stay within yourself. And his whatever the source is for these decisions that he's been making, is not working for him. At some point, Somebody's got to tell him. Let's take a look at this. It's the Federal Football Report on Federal News Network, 1500 AM, wherever you get your fine podcasts. I'm Kevin Stanfield. He's Rodney Henderson. Claude Jennings, special assignment, special family assignment. We respect him for it. So we're going to fill in for Claude right now with this week's episode of Fake News or Not.
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0: So for the Commanders, yes, because if they don't win, we're talking about the season might be over with. And then if Jaden don't come back, the signs of the injury for Marcus, what's that? And are you coming in with a rookie or are you coming in with Jaden? So you got all this stuff piling up and you got Dan Quinn like, oh, man, I know the seat is burning up now. So you got all this pressure on the Commanders. But the way they play at home, and I know they're going to be back. It was a five-hour flight back from London. Five-hour flight. Yeah. So they should be back. But I'm nervous because I think the Commanders match up well to what we like to do. And if start against the run, and the way our offense was flowing, if it wasn't for the Cardinals just letting the playing zone defense, we wouldn't have won that game today. And also the referees kind of went both ways on both ways, a couple of questionable calls on both sides. But yes, that's news and fake news, because on the Giants end, we could, I don't say we can afford to lose a game, but it's a little bit more pressure, but we do want to keep the momentum going and go on a roll and get a division victory. So I would say that's news and fake news on the Giants.
1: Of course, you can't do that. So I'm just going to take your news answer. And I agree with you. Number one, the Giants are 3-1. Like Bill Parcells, you are what you, Bill Parcells said, you are what your record says you are. They are in first place. If Washington has any hope of salvaging the season, they're going to have to beat the Giants. It's more important that they beat the Giants than it was that they beat Indy, because Indy is a non-conference, right, non-division game. Right. And, you know, Washington's already 0-2 in the conference, in the division, rather. Mm-hmm. So they desperately need this game. This is, in the words of the coach whose name we don't mention on the show, but it rhymes with Smay Fooden. This is a cold red game for the Commanders. This is a cold red game. This is absolutely must. This is an all hands on deck. You know, if they take Jaden's arm and Marco's leg and glue them on Big K this week or whatever, right? You know, come up with the Winter Soldier this week. They got to do whatever they got to do. They got to do. This is not the game now for your gambles, for your hunches, this is a football game. You're going to have to out football the Giants, right?
0: Right.
1: Because this is as good as it gets. Perfect example. I just happened to glance on the screen and look, fourth quarter, the Raiders and the Chiefs. The Raiders are up 2 points. That's, you know, that's the NFL, right? The division, bitter rivals, right? Over the years, it's lost a little luster because the Raiders hadn't been that good. But now they're playing for something. They're playing for something, and it matters. So, yes, this is going to be not only the biggest, but one of the best football games you've seen this season. I predict that, and you heard it first right here. All right. Fake news or not, question number two. You kind of alluded to it a little earlier. The Giants game will determine Dan Quinn's security as the coach of the Washington Commanders.
0: News. Fake news or not? News. The hot seat is burning. It's burning on fire. You know it. The pressure is going. The media, the Washington media is starting to say it now. It's time for Dan Quinn to go. I think you should give him another year, because if you really think about it, the injuries piled up from first year. I know it was a phenomenal going to the NFC Championship, but last year, Jaden and all the injuries last year, but they did everything they wanted to do, but it still needs some time to build it, the construction. So I don't know the patience of the fans want to wait, but if Dan Quinn keep doing the same stuff like you're saying about the decisions are going on fourth down, causing the team to lose, you can't continue to do it like you're saying. But I think he's just trying to develop, but it's the patience. It's what have you done for me lately? And yes, that's new. So yes, he will be fired. If they come out losing and losing it, get a blowout, I think he might be gone. If it's a blowout, he might not make it out of Raw Jow.
1: yeah. I not to that extent, but I'm with you on that. That's news. Injuries, yeah. Everybody has injuries.
0: Right.
1: The Broncos lost their starting quarterback the day before the playoffs, the week before the playoffs last year, right?

0: Everybody has injuries. Patrick Mahomes was hurt last year. Everybody has injuries. That's fine. Yes, but it's when they're healthy and he's making these decisions. That's the problem. He's not hurt unless he got a concussion or something. Right? I don't want to make this personal. I'm sure he's a fine chap.
1: Yeah. Yeah. Yeah.
0: But we're talking football here. We're talking about why did you do why did you do it? How many times mm-hmm. you ask your kid, why did you do that? And they say, I don't know. Yeah, well, you know, yeah, that's what's happening here, right? You know, but the problem is he's justifying these decisions. Well, you know, want to be aggressive. That's what you said. You want to be aggressive. That's fine. I'd love to be aggressive. I'd love to be everybody 72-0. But, you know, a 1-point victory is still a win. And he's not thinking big picture. He's tunnel vision. I don't know if he was around Cliff Kingsbury too long last year, or I don't know if you recall, but in the championship game 2 years ago, Philly came out. They were up 14-0 after the long, mm-hmm. big run by Saquon. Washington came back in the first half, scored a touchdown, Terry McLaurin. Instead of tying the game up, they went for two, and they didn't make it. And they never recovered from that because Philly took that as a victory. You know, they were on their heels, and Washington gave them something to win. Steve Zabin, I don't know if you're familiar with him. He's a longtime D.C. radio personality. He used to say, and it makes perfect sense, a decision like to go for it on fourth down or a 2-point conversion is not so much what happens if you make it, it's what happens if you don't. And that's what you got, you know, he's got to look at that number at the end of those commercials or something and say, maybe gambling just ain't the way. Can you afford to lose?
1: Not to be on defense, but I remember the whole game vividly. The Eagles went down the field easily. So he was thinking, okay, we need as much points as possible. It didn't make no sense, but that's what it was because he couldn't stop the Eagles because the running game was working. The passing game was working. So, you know, on their decision, it was like, okay, well, let me get momentum and getting up points instead of just tying it. But again, well, yeah, like you said, momentum swung back to them. So it's constantly.
0: Not only swung back, he handed them the momentum and said, here, take this momentum. It's too much for me to bear. All right, whatever. All right. Fake news or not, question number three. If you look at the NFL standings, this has the potential of being one of the best NFL seasons we've seen in the past 10 years. Fake news or not?
1: That's news all the way. It's parody all over the league. Like I said, the Broncos are 4 minutes out, and they're down by three to the 49ers. So, I don't know. I don't even know about the Minnesota and – I ain't going to even say that, but Minnesota and Miami. So, but anyway, but it's competition. They plan every early. Nobody's out of it, but it's been really competitive, and I love it. Love it. It's been want to. It's been determination. It's been going for it on fourth down. Don't get it, then come back and lose.
0: Yeah,
1: it's been everything.
0: Yeah, it's been that. There's been a lot of that, unfortunately. Minnesota, by the way, beat the Dolphins 15-10. Some interesting things are happening in Minnesota, right?
1: Yeah.
0: You got Kyler Murray. You got Brian Flores doing the bend but break you defense, whatever,
1: yeah.
0: Right? You know,
1: yeah.
0: It's very interesting what's going on in Minnesota, and also interesting today the Patriots, who have looked just horrendous this year, beat the Buffalo Bills 29-26. So I agree with you. That's news. This has been Cleveland, the Cleveland Pittsburgh game. Can you imagine saying, like, a month ago, Cleveland in first place in the AFC North or West or wherever they are.
1: Three and one,
0: you know? Yeah. This has, on the other end of that spectrum, you got Houston that hasn't won a game yet. You know, that's mind-boggling.
1: That's shocking right there. That is shocking to me.
0: Yeah,
1: especially
0: so,
1: with that defense.
0: So, this is, you know, a matter of the unfortunate circumstances that are happening in Washington right now doesn't stop us true fans from enjoying the game. It's the Federal Football Report right here on Federal News Network. We're going to come back with some post-game locker room sound. I hope you all are enjoying us bringing that to you. And after that, we're going to come back with a look ahead to next week and the momentum, the colossal, the tremendous game that it might flex to Sunday night is going to be so big between the first place New York Giants, and led by Jameis Winston. I should have written all this down. It's hard to say. As promised, we have some post-game react. First up is the young quarterback, the rookie, Ethan Kaliak-Manis. I jokingly refer to him as the big fella because, quite frankly, I get tired of saying Kaliak-Manis, but maybe we'll just call him the Cadillac from now on. The rookie acquitted himself well to come in a very, very rough situation, show that he can play in this league. Had a couple of TDs, had one call back, but stayed poised the whole time. And if you can hear in his voice, the adrenaline still flowing through. This kid belongs in the NFL. Perhaps this can be a rallying point for this team. And after the rookie, you'll hear audio from head coach Dan Quinn. So first up, the rookie, the big fellow, Ethan Kaliak-Manis.
2: Yeah, it definitely stung, but it's next play. Like, you can't control that. You can only control what you can control. So, yeah, it hurts for a second, but now you got to go into the next play. It's unfortunate, but we let the refs, and the players play the game. We don't make those decisions. So it's not about what the call is or isn't. It's about the next play, and, you know, we gotta go down and do that again.
3: Hey, can you take us through the Treylon Burks touchdown?
2: Yeah, I saw the safety cut the crosser, and I just threw it over the top there, one high. And, you know, I was just picking on the safety, and it was just a great play by Treylon. Yeah, just super proud of that group.
3: What was it like to have that moment on the sideline after your first touchdown?
2: Oh, it was surreal, man. It was absolutely surreal. But, you know, I got to be honest. Right now, I'm just thinking about the loss. It's not about me. It's about this team. And, yeah, there was you know, some very blessed moments today for me. But at the end of the day, I'm a winner. And today we did not win. And, you know, it stinks. It definitely stinks. I got to be honest. It stinks. Yeah, he just basically told me that he's got my back. And I looked at him and said, I got yours too, bro. Like, he told me just, you know, be calm, cool, collect. He said, keep your smile on, keep your spirit high. And I told him, man, I got you too. So, yeah. Yeah, I think Jaden Daniels is the ultimate leader. I mean, just coaching me throughout the entire game. That's what a true pro looks like in my eyes. I get up here and I tell you guys all the time, I'm so thankful for him, and it's the truth. He is a true professional. So is Sam, and so is Marcus. Prayers for Marcus, too. I mean, these guys are my legit brothers, man. We talk, and, you know, just for Jaden to do what he does, he's coaching me, giving me, you know, hints and stuff like that about the game and what the defense might be doing and, you know, play call recommendations. He's just a true professional, and I couldn't be more thankful for a guy like that. Yeah, I mean, I the way I've approached my whole career is to trust your training. Honestly, not my whole career, but, you know, when I got to college, it's really trust your training. Not that you don't have to do that. You just do, your coaches ask you to do something. They coach you to do something. Do it the way they coach you to do it. I believe, you know, being coachable is so important in this sport. But like you said, there's no need to put the cape on. There's no need to try and do something different. The one time I did, it was a pick, you know, and, you know, was that the smartest decision? I don't know. I got to go back and watch the film. Maybe I could have put a little more loft on it. Maybe I didn't throw it. Maybe I could have thrown it away. But yeah, like you said, there's no need to put on the cape. I trust my coaches. I trust Coach Blau. I trust DJ. I trust Coach Etling, and Coach Rye and what they coach me to do. I'm not necessarily pleased. That's kind of like what I expect for myself as an athlete, is to respond, is to get up and keep going no matter what happens. I've been through a lot of games and a lot of, you know, journeys throughout this sport. So it's getting back up always, no matter what happens. I throw a pick, I'm going to get back up. You know, whatever happens, we're going to get back up as a team. There's nothing to change. There shouldn't be anything to change. It's to approach every day like you are the starter. And that's really what I'm doing. That's, you know, me and Coach Etling, and we're spending so much time together, you know, drawing plays on whiteboards and going over game plans and doing things. So when a chance like this comes, then you're ultimately ready. I didn't play my best game today by any stretch. So, you know, there's a lot of work to do, and that's for sure. And I can't wait to get back after. I'm eager to watch the the tape. I'm eager to get back after it. But now you wake up tomorrow and it's next thing. You don't hold on to this. It's now we got to go. So, no, I don't know what the situation's going to be like, but I'm going to wake up and, you know, prepare like I'm the starter. And that's what I would have done when I first got drafted. That's what I would have done in OTAs. That's what I've done in training camp. And that's what I would be doing now. Nothing should change in terms of my mentality. Yeah, I got to be honest. I didn't feel necessarily too fast. I felt like a lot of the times I knew what they were doing. But there, you know, I got to be better as a player. I definitely got to be better. And that's it.
4: How much do you feel like you can learn from this game? And how much can you grow from week to week if you were called upon for next Sunday?
2: Oh, my gosh, so much. There's already things stuck in my mind from this game. A couple of plays that just stick out. And maybe they were the same scenarios or defensive looks that they showed me. And now I told my coach I'm never making that mistake again. Never. It's burned in my memory now. I can't make that mistake again. And I think some of those times it cost us, and that falls on me as the quarterback. So, yeah, that stuff stings, but like you said, I got to learn from it. Let's go. Let's go. Let's keep getting after it. Let's keep going. Let's keep going. Keep going. Doesn't matter what's thrown in front of us, no matter what wall's in front of us, we're going to keep getting after it. That's who we are. We're, you know, it's BMF. We're going to keep going.
5: Last one.
6: Hey, Dan. You took a lot of hits today, but you kind of responded back to them. I guess, how were you able to do that, not get too shook by pressure on you?
2: Yeah, I think it's because I really don't want to let my teammates down. I don't want to let my coaches down, you know. I think about that all week, you know, and that's what motivates me is that, you know, the coaches invest in me. My teammates invest in me, and that's my ultimate motivator is I don't want to let them down. And today I feel like I did that, and now I'm going to go harder. Now I'm going to go, and now I got to learn. Now I got to train. And yeah, that's the bottom line. We got to be better. And that's, you know, I just don't want to let my teammates and coaches down. I got to be better for the team.
5: Appreciate it, Aiden. Thanks.
2: Thank you, guys. I appreciate it.
7: Thanks. All right. Why don't we get started off? Get rolling with some updates on some injuries. Talk about Marcus. I was just gutted for him. I thought he really started off strong, long run, playing well, and I thought he had an excellent week of practice leading up. The team thinks it's an MCL injury, and when we get the scan tomorrow, we'll have further knowledge of what we're dealing with and length and all those. Charles Amenu, who hurt his groin, again, same thing. We'll find out more tomorrow as we're going. Jalen Lane had a serious ankle injury. Hopes that he's flying back tonight, but I'll get a better update with you as well when we get back home into that. Then past that, I thought, you know, Ethan came in, you know, after 12 plays. That's not the ideal space to begin it, but I thought he also showed a lot of confidence, some fearlessness with that, and made some of the throws to highlight, you know, why he, you know, is where he is. As far as a full team, I didn't think we did enough around him, you know, into that spot. I loved the way the defense started, creating some takeaways, but to only get field goals out of those, I thought, you know, those were ones that we needed to nail, certainly that. So our team is really tough, and I told him tonight, like, man, like, we are the ones that are built for this type of adversity, and we're back to the division game, and we're going to do all we can to get ourselves ready. We've got a 70-man roster, and we'll lean into that as we find out more about some of the guys on injuries and also some returning from injuries. So, yeah, it's a significant change because you don't do quite the same, you know, John, and to where it was going. I thought he was off to an excellent start. But it's a factor for sure, you know, like when there's less things that you have to deal with, you know, offensively to where to go. So it was a factor.
8: And then Terry, what happened? How did you get hurt? Yeah. And then again, how does that impact everything?
7: Right. Yeah. So he was injured Friday, and we wanted to give him every chance, like to see if he'd have a shot, and it was best to hold him out. He desperately wanted to go. And I should have a good update of where we're at as we get into some work with him, you know, into Wednesday. But it was just the best play to hold him out, John. It was during Friday, and we just, okay, let's see what the next day looks like, and then into the next day, and just made the most sense to hold him. Yeah, I think we want to just keep competing, you know, where we're at the O-line spot of finding the five with Sam being out. And so we liked some of the things that we saw with Lucas, and so we've liked some of the things we've seen in practice with Matt. We thought, okay, let's put him into the space as well. Nick got a little bit banged up at the end of last week, and he was going to be limited at the start. So we thought this was the best chance for this week of where we'd go. So that's all it was. No, I don't see it that way. And we're hopeful, you know, Sam's turning quickly too. So if that's the the case, and like we see Matt center first, but inside when you're, you know, not starting, you're playing two spots, and we thought that gave us the best space, you know, heading into the game. Yeah, and you probably saw me upset with that. There was as much of that of just the entire day, you know, 10-1 to go. And so whether it's, you know, points off the board or, you know, ones that the hit on, we've certainly got plenty of work to do. I'd like to look at them and see. But, you know, I thought between the penalties and, you know, like not converting on some touchdowns and the takeaways, those were, you know, two big parts of the game. That's the hope for sure for us, for Jay coming back. He'll have a full week of practice beginning, you know, Wednesday, Thursday, Friday. So that's the goal, Ben, that he could get into that space. And once we see where Marcus is, that part two, we'll have a better understanding. But that's the goal for Jaden, to throw, you know, full on week. He was able to do some limited this week, and this week would be the plan for him to do all the reps.
9: Yeah, can you take us through the fourth down decision?
7: Sure. So in that spot, when we're like different parts of the field, JP, it's okay. We'd be a go from two or a go from one. So we had one that we had thought, you know, had good design for that time where we shifted people in to go. And like in that instance, man, like we got to get the space, you know, to create it, you know, to get, it was less than one. And so when you go for it, there's risk involved. We thought this one was, you know, like the best plan to go after it at that distance. So when it's different ones, you punt or go, but that one we thought, hey man, this gives the best spot to go for it.
9: And then Reynolds was the back on that play. Was that by design or was that kind of happenstance?
7: It was by happenstance. Like we did it like a on the ball shift, so like it was more by happenstance. Like we didn't full sub, so it was a specific package that we had worked on that.
9: How does the risk play on that play factor when it's not Jaden or Marcus at quarterback, but it's Ethan and the field position might be a better?
7: Yeah, I get what you're saying, Ben. And for sure, I thought we were off to a good start defensively, but I also have a lot of confidence, like inside a yard, like that we'll get the, you know, we'll get the down. And so that part, you know, like I don't want to overthink it just based on the result. Go ahead, sir.
6: Oh, did the referees explain why they rescinded the pass interference?
7: They said that another official had a view that it wasn't. So I'm looking forward to watching it, but that was their reasoning, that, you know, a deep judge had a different view that, you know, said, hey, it wasn't a foul. And so in that spot, it's not something to challenge or into that space. So you kind of got to just take it and move it on.
0: There you have it, folks. The Cadillac, Kaliak Manis, and the head coach of the Commanders, Dan Quinn. Safe to say that the outlook for these two gentlemen going into next week will be very, very different. Okay, welcome back to the Federal Football Report right here on Federal News Network, 1500 AM, wherever you get your fine podcasts. I'm Kevin, he is Rodney. Looking ahead to next week, exciting games. You just can't tell week to week. You know, injuries aside, there are just some people playing better than you thought you were, better than we thought they were. Okay, first of all, let's go out west. You got a division matchup, the 49ers and the Seahawks. At this point, the 49ers are up by 2 points, and we won't know unless they win, like, in the next 10 minutes what the outcome of that will be. So, Rodney, how are you looking at the 49ers at the Seahawks?
1: I'm going to go with the 49ers on that one. I think they're healthy, a little bit more healthy, depending on Mike Evans' play. If Mike Evans play and he's healthy, and I think they're going to pull it off and win, especially if they win this game in Denver. They're driving now. So, yeah, I'm going to go with the 49ers on that one. I think they defeat the defending champions like the Commanders did.
0: All right, I'm going the other way. I'm going with the Seahawks. You know, as Sam Donald goes, so goes the Seahawks. He's been more reliable in the past few years than he has. As a matter of fact, if you look at his years in Minnesota and his years in Seattle, he's got to be one of the top-rated QBs in the league over the past three seasons. So, I mean, he's just going to lose that type of skill.
1: Right. He definitely earned his money. Earned his money.
0: Without a doubt, without a doubt. Mm-hmm. Here's an exciting matchup. You wouldn't think we would have said this at the beginning of the season. The Vikings traveled to New Orleans to take on the Saints.
1: Defense on defense, and the Saints were playing well. So I'm gonna go with the home team. I'm gonna go with the Saints on this one. I think they're gonna put it out. They going Minnesota gonna get there. They said they're gonna give them all the Charbro oysters and gumbo to slow them down a little bit. So I'm gonna go with the Saints on this one.
0: All right, okay. Here's a good one. The Eagles, who lost today to the Rams, go to Jacksonville to take on the Jaguars, who've been playing well this season.
1: Actually, they're going to London.
0: Oh, they are in London. Oh, yeah.
1: They're going to London. Start.
0: Yep. Okay. Hope they don't come back, but yeah, they will. But yeah, okay, yes, yeah, it's the London game. This, you know, the NFL Europe, I understand it, right? They're trying to expand their market, Bill. It's not about the tickets they sell for the game. It's about the jerseys they sell all year long and the hats and the merch, you know. That's what it's about, expanding their fan base to expand the dollar. It's all about the dollar. Anytime you see the NFL do anything, they play in Brazil, in London, in Antarctica, it's all about the dollar. It's not for you and me and Rodney. It's about the dollar. So how you see that one shaping up?
1: I'm going to go with the Eagles on that. They're going to rebound the Eagles. Saquon is out, isn't he?
0: I did not know that. He's news to me.
1: Yeah, Saquon got hurt. Yeah, Saquon got hurt. It's a lot of injuries. A lot of injuries on the NFL. You know how it is.
0: Yeah.
1: I'm still going with the Eagles. I'm going to go with the Eagles. I think the Eagles are a better team. 2-2. And ride with the division game with the Giants and the Commanders. They've been really trying to play. So, yeah, definitely. I'm going to go with the Eagles.
0: The Jaguars are London's team. Don't they play in London every year, it seems like?
1: I think so. I think the owner, he's from, lived there or something like that, I think.
0: Yeah. Okay, I'm with you, though. I'm going with the Eagles on this. The surprising winless Tampa Bay Buccaneers go to Dallas on Thursday to take on the Clyde Jenkins Cowboys. How does that one look?
1: Ooh, I want to go with Tampa, but the number 10 car, Jalen Daniels, is starting. So I don't know how he's going to do against the Cowboys. But you know what? Cowboys defense looked horrible again today. I'm going to go with the Tampa Bay Buccaneers just because I don't like them.
0: Good enough reason.
1: Because, you know, the Baker Mayfield's out 7 weeks. So they started a rookie.
0: You know what? Rookies got to play at some point, you know. Right. If you're good enough to play football, you're good enough to play football. So, rookie, you know, veterans, I've seen veterans do horribly, right? I'm going with the Cowboys, too, because I don't like the Cowboys. I want them to lose, even as a seasoned sports broadcast professional. I want the Cowboys to lose. They swung a deal, a couple of draft picks, picked up Joey Porter Jr. This week. My thing with that is, if you see a team... that gives up a corner or an offensive lineman during the season, there's something up there. It's just they're too hard to come by. They're just too hard to come by. Even if they're disgruntled, I'd keep them to the end of the year and then get rid of them. But they're just too hard to come by. Same with Michael Parsons. Same perfect example, right? Crazy is if they just wanted to get rid of him, it's just you can't be that bad a guy. I mean, and they just willing to get rid of you. So I'm going with you, Buccaneers, on that. Now, for the game of the century.
1: Can I say something on that? When you said that, I forgot about that the Cowboys just made a trade for the first round pick Jones for the Steelers too. So I guess he sent a spy over there, McCarthy, said, like, look, we want Porter and we want an offensive lineman, and just send him on over. But I think it was we need to talk about it because it's desperation moves on the end of Jerry Jones. And he's going to have some problems because the same agent that Michael Parsons had, David, is the same agents as Joey Porter Jr. and the same agents as George Pickens. So, yes, we love it. Jerry Jones won't win. He loves confusion. He won't win. So go ahead. Yes, Tampa Bay gonna win. Go ahead. I'm finished.
0: Okay. No. The sound football knowledge here. See, when we make a statement, make a decision, it's based on fact. It's not because we think we want to be aggressive. No, we want to be aggressive and be right at the same time. Okay, game of the century. Giants travel to Northwest Stadium, which shouldn't be named Northwest Stadium, but it is. And the probable return of Jaden Daniels. Biggest game of the season. What you got, Rodney? As I say this, Rodney's background is Cam Scatterbrother back there in the background of his Zoom call, but that's okay. What you got?
1: I'm gonna go with the Commanders on this one. I don't think we match up. I think the way the offense is flowing, unless we dominate against the run, but the strength of the Commanders' defense is that front seven's front line, and if we not physical, we didn't get a lot of push. Again, because against the Colts got a good offensive line, and they couldn't get nothing going. So I'm really nervous about that. But our defense has been playing really well. But we shall see. Famous Jameis, if he played like he did, you know, today we have a winning shot. But I think it's gonna be a close game. But I hate to say that, but I think the Commanders gonna pull it out with the home field advantage.
0: Well, this is it. I mean, this is this is the season wrapped up in this game right here.
1: I hear your voice.
0: You know, what else can you say? You got the talent. Mm-hmm. You got the. This is the game that you don't sit out. Like for instance, Terry McLaurin didn't play today. He'll play next week. He'll play. He will play. This is. He'll rest the following week. You know, they'll wait for the bye week. Marcus will dress. These guys, you know, Jaden will play. You know, this is all or nothing game right here, right? I'm not saying the season is over, but in their minds, they're going to have to establish something, an identity, like the identity that I thought that they had when they beat Seattle right now. Granted that the injury probably took a lot of guys off, you know, caught them off guard. But it's got to be that mentality. It's next man up. I know they believe in Marcus. I know they believe in Jaden. But they're going to have to believe in whoever's in the huddle at that particular time.
1: Right. There we go. Yep.
0: And they're going to have to believe that their coach is putting them in the best position to win the game. I don't know if they believe it right now because of these decisions. We can't be the only ones saying, why did he go for it in that particular? I mean, these guys are human, too. There's got to be some talk. And this is time for one of those famous player-only meetings or something, or Dan Quinn's going to have to turn over the Gatorade or something. You hear it in my voice. That's right. Yeah. I want to hear it in his voice.
1: Right. Yeah, it's a do or die game. Desperation. all the chips in hand, and you gotta bring it. And I can't believe I said that, but yeah, I don't think the Giants' offense is doing. It's doing well. I mean, we can run the ball. We established, but the defense. If it wasn't for the defense turning the ball over, we wouldn't have beat the Arizona. And Arizona's not a good team. So, yeah.
0: Let me talk about aggression for a minute, being aggressive. I was at a store yesterday, and I saw, I was actually looking for lamb chops, but I stumbled across a steak. And I sent Rodney and St. Claude the picture of the price tag, and it was Wagyu beef, and it was going for $2.29 per pound. That's $229 per pound. Now, the pieces they had out there were about the size of maybe a credit card. and they were like roughly $40 each. And, you know, if you want to get aggressive, you could go ahead and buy one of those steaks, right? You know what I'm saying, right? You could go ahead and buy one of those steaks, you know, for $40, one of those credit card size steaks, right? You know, or you can you know, you look at the long term of the game, right? And then buy yourself 10 pounds of hamburger or something, man. Even some ground turkey and a little extra seasoning, right? There's times to be aggressive. And I did not feel aggressive yesterday at Wegmans. Would you buy, if you had, let's say you had like $400 in your pocket, nothing to do with it, right? Your wife says, no, dear, I don't want any more money. Just go do it. And you walk by this steak, and the steak costs, let's see, 2 pound steak, $400. Would you consider buying that?
1: Well, so I'm going to be like the commander said, gamble. He said, don't cheat yourself. What you got to do? Treat yourself. Why not? Go ahead, gamble. Come back. And probably this is the best steak you ever had in your life. Yeah. But you're going to have to marinate. You don't even have to marinate because it's already marinated. You just throw it, put some salt and pepper on it, and there's some thyme, and you're good to go.
0: They got to change that commercial for you that says, if you got a problem with steak, call this number. T-bone. If a T-bone just won't get it for you, call this number. I'm not there yet. I mean, I'm not a baller. I am a baller, but not like you and Claude, right? I mean, you Claude and Clyde Jenkins probably like, you know, they just drop Wagyu, one for everybody, right? And yeah, Manny probably like have them ground up in the hamburgers, right? but yeah, I ain't there.
1: The Wagyu burger, I hear you. Yeah. You know what? You could do that. Hey, let me get you.
0: I'm sorry, y'all. I didn't mean to. I made him start thinking. Right? It's the Federal Football Report. Kevin, he's Chef Rodney, and we'll be back next week. Oh man.
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12: From ABC News, I'm Dave Packer. The U.S. has moved a dozen B-1 bombers from an air base in the U.K. where they had been based for attacks against Iran. A source telling ABC News the redeployment was not planned. ABC's Martha Raddatz.
13: President Trump telling reporters a new threat forced the removal of those warplanes from RAF Fairford on Sunday without offering specifics.
14: There were some threats, and rather than attempting the enemy, will capture the enemy and beat the enemy, but why should we leave him there?
13: The New York Times reporting those warplanes were moved because the unspecified threat was against the base itself. The withdrawal so urgent, some bombers left before refueling planes were ready.
12: The move comes after five men were arrested last week near the base on suspicion of preparing a terrorist attack and explosives offenses. A student protested Cornell University calling for sexual assault prevention as the university deals with fallout over its handling of gang rape allegations against seven fraternity members from a 2024 incident. ABC's Aaron Katursky.
15: Anger over Cornell's handling of the allegations turning violent. Vandals smashing the glass doors of the administration building and sending a message in spray paint saying in part, rapists are protected. The case is now in the hands of the state attorney general's office, which has already reached out to Jane Doe's attorney.
12: Massachusetts has declared a state of emergency over heating oil prices. And Governor Maura Healey says she's actively finding other sources of energy to ease up on energy costs.
16: We're going to continue to look for every which way to help people in Massachusetts deal with really challenging federal headwinds.
12: Governor Healey says the Trump administration's policies to cut clean energy along with the war in Iran are making costs unaffordable for many. Pennsylvania's largest measles outbreak in decades keeps growing, now surpassing 1,000 cases and connected to 5 deaths. 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
12: This year has been a really active one for hurricanes in the Pacific, but pretty tame in terms of Atlantic storms.
3: The Atlantic has yielded 8 tropical storms this year, but none have reached the 74-mile-an-hour top sustained winds that would earn a hurricane designation. The National Hurricane Center is flagging an area of low pressure in the Gulf that it says is likely to form around the middle of the week. If its top sustained winds reach 39 miles per hour, it would become Tropical Storm Isaac.